1 says, what shall we say then to these things? If God be for us, who can be against us? The answer obviously is no one. If God is for us, then who can be against us? Romans 8:28, as I said, is one of the greatest verses in all the Bible. It contains a promise that has been called a soft pillow for troubled hearts. When you're discouraged and all looks dim and dark around you, you can lay your soul and your heart upon this verse and rest in God's providential care. As a child of God, you not only have a new hope, Romans chapter 8, but you also have a new help, the Holy Spirit, but you also have a new knowledge. Now notice in verse 28, and we know. So he's talking about something we can be sure of. We know. Now in verse 18, it mentions sufferings of this present time that are not worthy to be compared with the glory that shall be revealed. Now, it doesn't mean we don't suffer. It doesn't mean we don't have pain. It doesn't mean we don't face problems and difficulties. But it means in the midst of them, we know something. We have a surety. In verse 28 again, and we know. It's so very clear. Now, a great cross-reference for this is Philippians chapter 1. And verse 6, again a great verse, being confident of this very thing, that he which has begun a good work in you will perform it until the day of Jesus Christ. When God begins a work in you, God continues the work in you, and God completes the work in you. And we can be confident that God finishes what he begins. You can also write down 1 Peter chapter 5 and verse 7, one of my favorites. It says that we can cast all of our cares upon God because he what? Cares for us. So God starts a work. God cares for us. We can trust him. We can rest in his providential care. Now, there are five facts about God's providential care in verse 28 that I want to point out if you're taking notes. Five facts about God's providential care. Number one, the certainty of his care. We can be sure of God's providential care. Notice verse 28, and we know. This is the believer's blessed assurance. This is not just Paul's opinion. It is God's word. Now notice in verse 25, he uses a phrase, we see not. And then in verse 26, he uses the phrase, for we know not. Now we have the contrast, but what we do know, that God works all things together for good to those who are called according to his purpose. And those who he has called, he will complete the work he begun. Now, sometimes we don't know what God is doing. That's a given. In John 13, when Jesus was washing the disciples' feet, and he came to Peter, and Peter said, no, Lord, you're not going to wash my feet. And Jesus said, Peter, if I don't wash your feet, you have no part with me. And he also told Peter, says, what I'm going to do, you know not now, but you shall know hereafter. I've always thought that phrase was pretty interesting. You don't know now, but you're going to know afterwards. How like heaven is. We don't know now in this life what God is doing, but we'll know afterwards, right? We will know as we are known. So when we get to heaven, we're going to see all things clearly. We won't need faith. We're going to have sight. We're going to see Jesus face to face. And everything will be understood. But right now, we have to know by faith. That's how we know. So how do we know? Not feeling and not seeing. Notice he didn't say, and we see. Because we don't. Sometimes we look around and everything is dark. And we cannot see what God is doing. It makes no sense. He doesn't say, and we feel. We don't live by our emotions. Our emotions can fluctuate. But he says, we know. How do we know? By faith, not by sight. We must take God at his word. Now, the focus of this verse and all the verses following is God. The focus is not us. It's God. This is what God is doing. This is the work of God. So our focus as believers must be on God. I love that old hymn, turn your eyes upon Jesus. Look full in his wonderful face, and the things of earth will grow faintly dim in the light
of his glory.

forsake you. The Bible tells us that in Hebrews, which is the only place we read that. We wouldn't know it other than the writer of Hebrews. Be content with what you have, for he has said, I will never leave you nor forsake you. Isn't that great? You ever been forsaken by anybody? Yes. We've all been forsaken. But God will never forsake you. God will never disappoint you. God will never let you down. God will never harm you. He only has your good and his glory in mind. So focus on God. The fear of the Lord is the beginning of wisdom. Focus on his power, his person, his promises, and his power. You know, God can do anything. There's no limit to his power. That's one of the attributes of God called omnipotence. It's all power, no limits to his power. God's not everywhere present, but he's all powerful. And we need to realize that. Someone put it in a poem, I know not where his islands lift, their fronded palms in air. I only know I cannot drift beyond his love and care. I love that. So that you must be assured of. Let me give you a little word of advice. Whenever you don't understand something going on in your life, and you can't see what God's doing, and your emotions are running crazy, step back and stand on what you do know about God, about his promises, and about his power. Stand on what you know. So when you don't know something, fall back on what you do know, and you stand there by faith. It's so very, very important. Now I want to move to the second facet or fact of God's providential care. We have number one, the certainty of his care. We know by faith. We rest in his person, his power, and his promises. And then secondly, the extent of his care. Go back to verse 28. We want to take it phrase by phrase. This is seen in all things, and we know that all things. Stop right there. Now, what does that word or that phrase, all things, mean? I looked it up in the Greek, actually, and it's interesting. It actually means all things. I get paid for studying the Bible. Took me all week to figure this out. Wow, means everything. It means that there's no limitation. Like, that isn't under this verse. That isn't covered by this. No, everything. What we would call even bad things is under the umbrella of all things. This is the limitless facet of this verse. All things mean all things. Every event of our lives, good or bad, is under his loving, beneficent, sovereign control. Our sufferings, verse 17 and 18, our groanings, verse 23, our disappointments, our bereavements, our illnesses, our children who break our hearts, loss of wealth, loss of health, lack of fruit in Christian service, all of this is under the umbrella of everything. We need to keep our eyes on the Lord. Everything that comes into our life is under his providential care. Jesus said to us in Matthew chapter 6, his famous Sermon on the Mount, that we should look at the birds when we get discouraged or we start to worry. He says, they don't toil, they don't gather in the barns, yet your Father, he didn't say the bird's father or even the bird's creator, he says, your Father, you're a child of God, feeds them. So if God feeds birds, he said, you have much more value than many sparrows. Someone said, God attends the funeral of every sparrow. And if he cares about birds, he cares about you. I've often thought God created fast food restaurants to feed birds French fries. You get discouraged, go down to In-N-Out and just sit on the patio and check out these little birds with these big old honking French fries hanging out of their beak. But you have to pay for them, they get them free. Swoop in and pick them up. God provides for the birds, God will provide for you. He says, look at the flowers. He says they don't toil or spin, and yet God provides for you. God provides for the flowers. God provides for you. Today they're in the field. Tomorrow they're thrown into the oven. Solomon in all his glory was not dressed like any of these flowers. So God will take care of you. God will provide for you. So all things means all things. Now,

Write down 1 Thessalonians chapter 5. And verse 18, Paul says, in everything, again, all things, everything, give thanks. Why? For this is the will of God in Christ Jesus concerning you. Now, you're not thanking God for everything. You're thanking God in the midst of everything, even that which is a painful or difficult or maybe even an evil thing that happens. God is greater. God is in control. We can give thanks unto the Lord. So number one, we have certainty that God will care for us. Number two, we have the extent of his care, everything. What we may call bad, God can use for good. God uses it for our good and for his glory. And then the extent of his care goes into every area of life. Now, number three, write it down. The harmony of his care, seen in the phrase, verse 28, work together. And we know, certainty, that all things, extent of his care, work together. Work together. Stop right there. Note, this is God who's working. That's why I quoted Philippians, where he says, God will complete the work he's begun in you. It is God working in you both to will and to do of his good pleasure. William Barclay translates this. We know that God is intermingling. I love that. Intermingling all things together for them that love him. So he mixes it all together. He takes the good, the bad, the pain, the problems, and he mixes it all together. And then he produces out of that good for us and others and good glory brought to God. So it works together. Someone said it's like baking a cake. Now, I've never baked a cake. I don't bake cakes. I don't bake anything. But I loved eating them. I loved baked goods. If I see a sign that says donut shop, I have to say, get behind me, Satan. If I see a sign that says bakery, it's like, oh, Lord, give me strength to resist. I loved baked goods. But I don't bake. I don't know how to bake. But I know when you make a cake from scratch, you got to put all kinds of ingredients in there, right? And if I start naming ingredients, you're going to laugh at me because I don't know what they all are. But flour goes in there, right? Some kind of flour. Sugar, perhaps. And then raw eggs, right? That's pretty much the extent. I'd throw avocados and potato chips in there. I don't know. Raisins. I don't know what else goes. But you throw it in a pan. Now, if you took out a spoon and you started eating the raw ingredients, would that be any good? Or if you took each of the ingredients separately and threw it in your mouth, you take the flour. Flour. No. Take sugar. No. Take raw eggs. It doesn't taste good. But if you put it in a bowl, stir it together, then what do? Put it in an oven, right? And you don't want to trust me to take it out on time. You put it in the oven, you set the timer, set the temperature, and out comes a beautiful cake. So God takes every circumstances of our life, and then he mixes it together, puts us in the oven, and it comes out perfect because God's ways are perfect. He's making us. He has not made you. If you're discouraged right now, God's not finished with you yet. Some of you have a long way to go. God's making you. And what is he trying to make you? Into the image of his son, Jesus Christ. So he is working together for your good. Working continuously. Working purposefully, working lovingly, even when you can't see and you don't understand. Even evil or bad things, God works to bring good out of it and from it. Now let me give you number four. Write it down. We find the result of God's care. Here's the result of God's care. It's in verse 28. I've already made reference to it or alluded to it. It's seen in the phrase, for good. So we know that all things work together for good. God is working for our good and for his glory. And he's also working for the good of others around us.
Now, if God's working in the heart of your husband, ladies, be thankful. If God's working in your wife's life, be thankful. Because what he's trying to make us is more like Jesus Christ. You know, when the Bible says that we are being sanctified in our Christian life, you know what the goal of that is? Likeness to Jesus. Everything God's doing in our life, I know we don't want to hear this, is producing likeness to Jesus. He's not working to make you rich, not working to make you happy in the worldly sense. He's not working to make you famous. He's not working to make you wealthy. He's working to make you like Jesus. And that includes humility and meekness and love. So he's trying to produce Christ in us. That's the good that God is working. So you got to move down in the text to understand what its purpose is. Verse 29 down to verse 30. For whom he did foreknow, them he also predestinated to be conformed to the image of his son. Now that's what he's trying to do, make you like Jesus into the image of his son, that he might be the firstborn among many brethren. Moreover, whom he did predestinate, them he also called. And whom he called, them he also justified. And whom he justified, them he also glorified. Now stop right there. There are five links in a chain here that I believe are unbreakable. And some call them golden links. They're links of love that God does to work in our lives. He foreknows us, number one, verse 29. So this working together for our good ties into God in eternity past foreknowing us. Now, I happen to believe that this foreknow is more than just a reference to God's omniscience. That's a given fact. We know God knows everything. But the idea of foreknowing, I believe, has the idea that God sets his love upon us. It would be the same concept of election. I know that some people don't like that word, or they don't like to talk about that doctrine, but I believe it's in the Bible. And I believe that God sets his love upon us. Now, this doesn't mean that God doesn't love some people, and God doesn't call all people. I believe that whosoever will can come and believe and be saved. I believe that God so loved the world, he gave his only begotten son, that whoever believes in him will never perish but have everlasting life. But if you are a Christian, God first set his love upon you. Bible says, we love him because he what? First loved us. He set his love upon me. That's what it means to be foreknown. And then he predestinated me. What does that mean? Predestination is not the same as election. Election is God setting his love upon you. Predestination is God determining ahead of time what he's going to do with you. You know, when you get saved, God doesn't look at you and go, now what am I going to do with you? He's already got a plan. He's already got a purpose. He's going to conform you into the image of his son, verse 29. So he predetermines to make us like Jesus, to make us holy. And then number three is in verse 30, after he predestinates us, he calls us. Number three, he calls us. So this is in time, God calls us by his spirit. We must not resist that call. We must submit to that call, being convinced by the Spirit's conviction. I'm a sinner, I need a Savior, and I need to believe in Jesus Christ. We trust in him, or we believe in him. Those whom he calls, he what? Justifies. Now, we've been talking a lot about justification. Justification is our legal standing of being declared righteous before a holy God. Justification is the act of God whereby he that is God declares the believing sinner to be righteous based on the finished work of Jesus Christ on the cross. So if you're a Christian, he set his love on you, he predetermined what he's going to do with you, and he also called you by his grace, and then he justifies you, declares you righteous, and then that leads to glorified. He will glorify you. What begins with God's foreknowledge, his love and grace, ends
in glory. This is why I read Philippians chapter 1. He that hath begun a good work in you will finish it or complete it until the day of Jesus Christ. This is what Romans 8 is all about, the blessed assurance of the believer. He who begun a good work in you will complete it. And nothing can separate us from the love of God, which is in Christ Jesus, our Lord. So those are the five links in the chain that cannot be broken. I love what Oswald Sanders says. Every adverse experience, when rightly received, can carry the quota of good. Bodily pain and weakness cause us to feel our frailty. Perplexity reveals our lack of wisdom. Financial reverses point out how limited our resources are. Mistakes and failures humble our pride. All these can be included in the term good. I love that.

0: In today's message, Pastor John showed us that our Lord is always in control and that His love for us is infinite. Our job is to trust in His plan and timing, even when our lives are challenging and the future is uncertain to us. God cares for even the smallest animals, feeding and sustaining them. He is faithful and will carry us to the same finish line as well. Rest in God's peace today. He knows what He's doing. Today's teaching is closing out, but before we go, Pastor John wants to talk with you about how you can connect with us.
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0: Next time, Pastor John will challenge us to share the gospel boldly. Jesus tells us never to be ashamed of the truth we've been entrusted with. That means spreading the good news in every situation, not just when it's convenient or easy. The apostles knew that they would be hurt and even killed for their evangelism, but they did it anyway, because the Savior commanded them to. 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
2: Are cities driving evolution? 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It was adaptation and speciation within a kind because of already existing genetic information. These observable processes are consistent with what the Bible teaches about kinds.
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Did you know that there is something worse than failure? We can succeed and be proud of our successes. Yes, success, even spiritual success, can be a snare and ruin one's life, while failure can be an unspeakable benefit that can make us look upward to God, who can turn our failure into a glorious achievement. This is what Peter experienced with Jesus, as Pastor Pancho will explain on today's program of On the Level, as we take a look at the final chapter of the Gospel of John, chapter 21, and learn how Jesus restores the broken soul.

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1: You remember we left them in the pre-crucifixion trial where we see Peter deflated, experiences what I would call the D's, dejection, desperate, destitute, defeated, deflated. He was discouraged because he ranked out. He really ranked out big time. And so even though he saw Jesus Christ, even though there was a honor and privilege, because the Bible says that during the resurrection, the angels told the women, go quickly, tell the disciples and Peter that Jesus has risen from the dead. We are told in Luke chapter 24 that the Lord had appeared to Peter. 1 Corinthians chapter 15, there Paul says that Jesus, in the resurrection, he appeared to Peter first. And so the Bible records that what happened, but not the actual encounter between Peter and Jesus, but the Bible records that Jesus was very concerned with Peter. And so this is the restoration of a broken soul. This is the restoration of what God goes to the length to go and restore people. Here you're going to see the love of God, the patience of God, the intervention of God. You're going to see the initiation of God. And yet we find something's wrong here, because Jesus told them to go wait in Galilee and wait in the mountain to speak to them. And they did speak, and Jesus appeared to them. In Matthew 28, at the end, you'll see that they were people met him there in the mountain. And the Bible says the 11 disciples met Jesus. And the Bible says horribly, but some of the disciples doubted. Who? The Bible doesn't say. But there's 11 of them, minus Judas Iscariot. We are told in Luke that God rebuked their unbelief on the day of the resurrection. That when he appeared to them first, he just basically rebuked for their unbelief. And so there has to be a greater manifestation, because something happened to them. There was something here that did not register. Something happened here. Now, there are two episodes that seem a little bit like them. I want you to turn to Luke chapter 5, and there you see something that's going to flash you back as we study John chapter 21. Luke chapter 5, and there in Luke chapter 5, you'll see that this is the first time as Jesus is calling Peter. Now, Peter was called by God. Peter was minding his own business. Peter was just doing his obligation, the mundaneness of a fisherman. Peter was not looking for Jesus. It was his brother Andrew. And Andrew found Jesus, and it was Andrew, his brother, that initiated a conversation with Peter, and he says, come, we have found the Messiah. And Peter goes and meets him. But that's all. Peter and Andrew go back to their business. And they're by the Sea of Galilee, they're working. And Jesus, we are told in verse 1 of chapter 5, so it was, as the multitude pressed about Jesus to hear the word of God, that he stood by the lake of Gennesaret, which is another word for the lake of Galilee, or the Tiberian Lake. And he saw two boats standing by the lake, but the fishermen had gone from them and were washing their nets. Then Jesus got into one of the boats, which belonged to Simon, and he asked him to put out a little from the land. So he sat down in the boat and taught the multitude from the boat. Verse 4. When Jesus had stopped speaking, he said to the owner of the boat, Simon, launch out into the deep and let down your net for a catch. That's all he said. This is a carpenter. This is a guy who's not a fisherman. And you know, you don't mess around with fishermen. Fishermen have a certain knack about them. They're liars too. You know that? Oh, it's big. They're liars. But here's Jesus, not a fisherman. And what fishermen hate, from what I understand, I'm not a fisherman. I don't like fishing. But there are those who love fishing. They're fanatics. They even go fishing at Lake Lake. There's nothing in there, man. But they're there, even catching frogs. They get excited. But they're there. And if you go to a fisherman, you'll always ask, have you caught anything? Isn't that what you ask him? Or if you want to give ideas, he says, you know what you're doing wrong? And that's the worst thing they hate. Don't tell me what to do. You don't even know what you're talking about, man. And so here's Jesus. He says, okay, now that I use your boat, thank you for allowing me to use your boat. I spoke to the people. You know, the water becomes a conductor of sound. So by standing by the shore or by the water, it was able to speak to the whole community. So now Peter, he tells Peter, thank you for using your boat. Now why don't you go around 100 yards and cast your net? First of all, they go fishing at night. They go early, early in the morning, like 1 o'clock in the morning. And they come back again like around 7 in the morning with their catch. This is daytime. And Jesus said, cast your net. What do you say? Listen to what Peter says. But Simon Peter answered and said to him, Master, we have toiled all night and caught nothing. Nevertheless, at your word, I will let down the net. And when they had done this, they caught a great number of fish, and their net was breaking. So they signaled to their partners in the other boat to come and help them. And they came and they filled both the boats so that they both begin to sink. What a picture, huh? All right, I'll do it just because it's you. And he picks it up. Whoa, whoa, whoa. Hey. And the dudes got excited. They put it on the boat and the boat started sinking. This is too much. A supernatural phenomenon or just a lucky day? Well, we'll see. So when Simon Peter saw it, when he saw the miracle, that is, he fell down at Jesus' knees saying, depart from me, for I'm a what? I'm a sinful man, Lord. For he and all who were with him were astonished at the catch of fish which they had taken. And so also were James and John, the sons of Zebedee, who were partners with Simon. And Jesus said to Simon, do not be afraid. From now on you will catch men. So when they had brought their boats to land, they forsook all and followed him. Now I ask you, who was the initiator, Peter or Jesus? Jesus. Who called Peter into the ministry, himself or Jesus? Jesus did everything for him. Come away, come and follow me, and I will make you fishers of men. There Peter begins his journey. Now turn with me to John chapter 21. John 21. So here in Luke chapter 5, we saw the calling of Peter. You also see that in Matthew 4:18. You don't have to turn there because Matthew 4:18 speaks the same thing that we just read, but in a different way. But Peter was not an educated man. Peter was a Galilean to the bone. Now, if I was to bring someone from Mississippi here, I mean, downtown Mississippi, you know what I mean? Homegrown Mississippi. Do you think they have an accent? Yes or no? If I bring someone from Alabama, do you think they have an accent? Someone from Texas? Of course. They're Americans, but they have a certain accent. Well, the Galileans had a certain accent. And that's what gave him away, didn't he? When one of the girls in the courtyard said, you are one of those Galileans, for your speech gives you away. And he says, I tell you, I don't know who he is. And so Peter was not an eloquent man. He was very, impudent man. Fathead, he was abrasive, he was, it'll come to me, forgive me, I think I put it down here, impulsive. He was impulsive, you'll see that in a minute. There was a guy out on the shore, like 200 yards away. Have you caught any fish, children? They can't recognize him, but they're not alone. You remember the disciples on the road to Emmaus in Luke chapter 24. The Bible says that when they saw Jesus, they couldn't recognize him. You remember Mary, when Mary Magdalene saw Jesus, when she thought he was the gardener, the Bible said that she couldn't recognize him. So they couldn't recognize him, but John the Beloved, the writer of this gospel, said, it's the Lord. And who jumps first? Mr. Impulsive Man. He's down in his little, he had little underwear with the, in the Greek, they're called chonies in the Greek. And he had, I don't know why you crack up, man. See? He's a typical Mediterranean fisherman, which you see today. They don't have those California shorts all the way down to your ankles. They have those the European. And so he's there, and he puts his coat on, and then he jumps into the water. He wants to see Jesus. And there you see, it's not just the miracle of fish, the miracle of fishes. It's not only that. John is giving us something else for us to record here in the Bible. It is something that is most important to you and I. Let's go back to Peter. Okay, let's go back. Okay, he got called. He was called. And the Bible says that Jesus recognized Simon and declare their hereafter, Peter's name will be called Cephas. What is Cephas? It's an Aramaic name corresponding to the Greek Petros, which means a mass of rock detached from the living rock. The word Petros, somewhat like the Latin word Petros, which is piedra, or rock or stone. But his name was Simon, the son of Jonah. And his other name was Peter and Cephas. Jesus said, your name will be Cephas, but Jesus never called him Peter. He always called him Simon, son of Jonah. And so Jesus gave him this name, and it takes a very prominent role in the life of the ministry of Jesus Christ. We are told in Matthew 4:19 that he graduates from being a follower, from being a disciple, he graduates to become an apostle. God chose him. Peter did not choose him. The Bible says that Jesus went up to the mountains, prayed all night, and when he came back that the next day, he had a list of who, of all the followers that are following, only 12 of them will become their followers. True apostles. Jesus was going to dispense his life, his ministry. He was going to breathe upon him, learn from me for 3 years. They walked with Jesus, they ate with Jesus, and then we see that Peter was the one that utters the most notable expressions. You remember when he was in Caesarea Philippi? Jesus asked them, who do people say that I am? Some people say, some of the disciples said, well, some people say you're John the Baptist, risen from the dead. Some people say you're Elijah. Some people say you're Jeremiah. And then Jesus poses the personal question, but who do you say that I am? And it's Peter that utters that word, what he says. He says to him, to Jesus, you are the Christ, the Son of the living God. Jesus answered and said to Peter, blessed are you, Simon Bar-Jonah, for flesh and blood has not revealed this to you, but my Father who's in heaven. And I also say to you that you are Peter, and on this rock I will build my church, and the gates of hell shall not prevail against it. And I will give you the keys of the kingdom of heaven, and whatever you bind on earth will be bound in heaven, and whatever you loose on earth will be loosed in heaven. Then he commanded his disciples that they should tell no one that he was Jesus the Messiah. And there Jesus unloads a responsibility to Peter. Because when Peter said, you know, you are the Messiah, Jesus corrects him by saying, Peter, flesh and blood did not reveal this to you. Flesh and blood is another word for human will or human wisdom. Flesh and blood. God was basically telling Peter, this revelation was not fabricated in your own mind. God supernaturally revealed this to you. You became a conduit. You became an instrument. You became a spigot in the hands of God. He says, you are going to have the keys. And so he gives the responsibility. In John chapter 6, verse 66, when Jesus said, in order for you to be a disciple, you must eat my flesh and drink my blood. Jesus was basically was speaking of a full-on commitment. But many of the disciples, being Jewish, which they have nothing to do with drinking blood and all that, they freaked out. They said, oh, man, we don't want to be Draculas. We don't want to be cannibals. So many of the disciples left away. Remember, they deserted him? And then Jesus turns to the disciples and he asks them, are you going to leave me too? And once again, Peter speaks. Peter says this. When Jesus said, do you also want to go away? Simon Peter answered the Lord by saying, Lord, to whom shall we go? For you alone have the words of eternal life. Also, we have come to believe and know that you are the Christ, the Son of the living God. Two times. And there's Peter. And so you see that Peter here, his profession of Jesus Christ was of great importance. Because from that moment on, the Bible says that from that time forth, that Jesus began to speak of his sufferings. Jesus shared that he was going to be crucified. But the Bible says that Peter rebuked Jesus. Think about this. Peter rebuking the Lord Jesus Christ. Would you do that? Peter rebukes him. You're not going to die. I'll back you up, man. I'll never rank out. I'm with you. We'll go down. And what did Jesus say to him? A very stern rebuke. This is what Jesus told him in Matthew 16:23. Get behind me, Satan. What? I'm the rock. I'm Cephas from Galilee. What are you talking about? Don't be calling you Satan. It wasn't that Peter was Satan. Peter was responding not like Jesus. He was responding like you and I would respond. We think in the logical sense. We think in the practical sense. We want to act on... When you're next to Jesus, there's no way you can think intellectually. You can't. At one point, they asked Jesus, the Pharisees said, hey, where's your temple tax? Remember that? You got to pay with the drachma. Where's the temple tax? And Jesus tells Peter, hey, listen, I want you to go over there, man. The first fish that you catch, you just open his mouth and the coin will be there. Isn't that what happened? So Peter says, all right, well, get the first fish, open his mouth, and sure enough, it was... So you cannot think logically. Here's Jesus, and there's Peter with him. And he's a blind man. And Jesus goes up to him. And the blind man doesn't know what's going on. He pulls him. And Jesus just spits at his eye. I mean, what would you say? Jesus, that's cold shot. This you're taking advantage of a handicapped guy. What are you doing? And then Jesus takes the dude's tongue out, pulls it. You can't think logical with Jesus. We talk about the Syrian general. What's his name? The leopard. Naaman? Ain't Naaman. Not Naaman. He's leopard. The Bible says he's brave. He got the hookup. He's a general. He's powerful. He has respect. But he's leopard. He has a POW, a Jewish girl POW. And the Jewish girl said, if you were in my country, the God of Israel can heal you. So he went to Israel with all his entourage. And the speaker for God was a prophet by the name of Elijah. And Elijah lived in a very simple home. And he had an assistant by the name of Gehazi. There you go, Gehazi. And so all the entourage goes to the prophet's house. And Gehazi opens the door. Yes. Not the prophet. He says, we're here to see the prophet of God. He says, blah, blah, blah. Can he do it? So he goes, Gehazi goes, hang tight. Comes back again. He says, my master says, take a dip in the river 7 times. And we're talking, that general got upset. He says, I come all the way from Syria just for you, so you can offend me? Don't you think that we have more beautiful rivers in Syria than this dump coal in this river here? And he went away mad. But the assistants cooled them down. They said, master, what have you got to lose, man? If homeboy said, go in the water, go in the water. And he probably thought, I'm a general. I got power. I got rank. I got money. I got coin. And this fool not even want to talk to me. He says, what have you got to lose? Just go in there. And the Bible says, man, that a dignified general like him had to go to the Jordan River. Now, when you go to the Jordan River with us, if you have any kind of imagination that the Jordan River is beautiful, serene. Oh no. It's dirty, man. They got fishes that give you hickeys on your legs. Oh, you know what I'm talking about, right? Anybody talk? Raise your hands if you know what I'm talking about, right on. I mean, I have to stay in the water baptizing, and I'm used to them already. So when I come out, I got all kinds of hickeys, man. And so we baptize, and then the river's dirty, man. It's dirty. It's dirty. So he goes in. And can you imagine the dig that this man is going under the water? It's pretty cold too. And on the 7th time, the Bible says that his skin was like the skin of a brand new baby. You know, you cannot, when you're walking with God, you got to get away from the natural and enter the supernatural. All things are possible with God. And sometimes we don't believe that. We believe that intellectually. Oh, yeah. All things work for good to those who love God and are called of God and appointed of God for the purpose of God. So God has a purpose for you and for me. Peter had a purpose. In fact, supernatural spiritual miracles of Peter, okay? What did Peter do? What did he witness? Well, one of the first things he did, he's the only one next to Jesus that he did this. What did he do? Walked on water. Walked on water. He witnessed the miracles, the works and wonders of Jesus. He saw the demons being exercised, and he too began to cast demons and heal people. And then he saw the multiplication of fish and bread. He saw the lepers cleansed, the blind to see, the paralytics to walk, in the healings of the raising of the dead, the transfiguration of Jesus, the Garden of Gethsemane, the crucifixion, the death and burial and resurrection of Jesus. And he also saw the ascension of Jesus. He saw everything. And yet, even by the warning that Jesus gave him, Peter. You remember the warning that Jesus gave to Peter? You find that in Luke 22:31. This is what Jesus said very sternly to Peter. He said, "Simon, Simon, indeed Satan has asked for you, that he may sift you as wheat, but I have prayed for you, that your faith should not fail. And when you have returned to me, strengthen your brethren." But he said to him, "Lord, I am ready to go with you both to prison and to death." And then Jesus said, "I tell you, Peter, the rooster shall not crow this day before you will deny me three times, that you may know me." And so we saw him in the account of the trial of Jesus. They ranked out the scenes of the judgment hall and his three denials. And then we see his bitter grief. And then you see a broken, grief-stricken man with a broken soul and a dispirited heart experiencing what I share with you, the big D's. There isn't anyone in this room who will not experience in life what I will call the big D's of life. These are some of them that he experienced: discouragement, defeated, dejection, downheartedness, dismay, and in despair. There's going to come a time, I pray that you will never experience this. I pray that you will never leave and you will never experience this. But my experience tells me that there's going to come a time in your Christian life where you're going to be like Peter. You're going to rank out. It's either a guy, girls, it's either a smooth operator who's going to break your heart, or guys, it'll be a beautiful girl who messed you up. You're going to be compromised with money. You're going to be compromised with your integrity. You're going to be compromising in many areas of your Christian life. And there's going to come a time when you know you went over the line. Now the question is, can God restore you? Can God forgive you? And the answer is yes, yes, yes, yes. It is Satan that wants to paralyze you. It is Satan that wants to keep you there.
0: Your strength, skill, and stuff are of no value by themselves. You will always fail if you try to live by your own strength, skill, and stuff. It's better to admit up front that you are a failure apart from the Lord, and then you can receive His word and be directed in His ways. This is what Peter experienced with the Lord Jesus. Well, we only have one final installment in our series of studies in the Gospel of John, which we'll do on Friday's program of On the Level, and I hope you can make it a point to join us then. Well, for the latest news and information, to know anything and everything about our ministry here at the Ark Montebello, as well as being able to review this study again, simply go to our official website. 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That's thearkmontebello.com. And then please make it a point to join us for our next program of On the Level with Pastor Poncho Weddles.

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2: Are evolution and the Bible compatible? Let's briefly compare the Bible's account of creation versus the evolutionary theory of origins. God tells us with clarity how the universe came into existence, how life originated, and how everything is sustained throughout human history and into the present day. Consider the following verses from God's Word. In the beginning, God created the heavens and the earth. Genesis 1. The heavens declare the glory of God. The skies proclaim the work of His hands. Day after day they pour forth speech, and night after night they reveal knowledge. In the heavens God has pitched a tent for the sun. Psalm 19. The earth is the Lord's and everything in it, the world and all who live in it. For He founded it on the seas and established it on the waters. Psalm 24. Lift up your eyes and look to the heavens. Who created all these? He who brings out the starry host one by one and calls forth each of them by name. Because of His great power and mighty strength, not one of them is missing. The Lord is the everlasting God, the creator of the ends of the earth. Isaiah 40. For in Him all things were created, things in heaven and on earth, visible and invisible, whether thrones or powers or rulers or authorities, all things have been created through Him and for Him. Colossians 1. Evolutionary ideology proclaims that the entire universe, including life and everything else in it, is the product of random, unguided processes that began and continue both accidentally and blindly. This is a far cry from the historical account of creation given to us in the Bible. I challenge you today, recognize that regardless of your personal beliefs about this topic, it's quite clear that evolution is not compatible with the Bible, and that the two cannot both be true.
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2: And if anybody points a finger at me, I look to the cross. They can point all they want, but I'm trusting in the blood. Has somebody criticized you? Has somebody come against you? If they haven't, cheer up. They will. Point to the cross. There's a million things wrong with us. Point to the cross.
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2: Everybody, we want you to be aware of a great book, and please listen up. Our friend Charlie Kirk, right before he was assassinated, Charlie Kirk had finished up a book titled Stop in the Name of God. And I got to tell you, friends, you're going to want to get a copy. It teaches you how to rest in our Lord Jesus Christ. Stop in the Name of God by Charlie Kirk. 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
1: 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Now, this is a series about who Jesus really is, not the Jesus of popular opinion, but the Jesus of the Bible, God himself who stepped into our world. And this same Jesus made us a promise that he's coming back for us, and he could come at any moment. You see, the rapture isn't something to fear. It's our greatest hope, as a matter of fact. It means Jesus could return today without warning to gather his people to himself. Now, when he does, every believer who's ever died will rise, and we'll meet the Lord in the air. So today, Pastor Jack teaches that the rapture is our blessed hope, and it was promised by Jesus himself. He told us he's gone to prepare a place for us, and that he'll come again to bring us home. Now, in his message called The Rapture of the Church, here's pastor and Bible teacher Jack Hibbs.
2: Let's bow our hearts and pray before the message. Father, we ask you in Jesus' name that you might go before us, and Father, that you might right now touch our hearts and open up this truth of the gospel that appropriately in these last days, churches aren't talking about. Because I don't know if they have the brains or the guts or I don't know what it is to talk about it, but there's a dearth in the land about the greatest hope outside of the resurrection of Jesus Christ. And that is, Jesus is coming and he could come today. Your Bible makes it undeniably clear. And in the brief moments that we have together, there's no way that we can do it justice. But Father, by your mercy and by your grace, we ask you to help us to present a doctrine that your ancient prophet Isaiah spoke of in mystery, that was revealed to us by your son Jesus and confirmed by the apostles. So Father, we pray that this morning you might touch our hearts, that we might see more clearly the hope that awaits us moment by moment until you come again. And it's in Jesus' name we pray. And all God's people said, amen. 1 Thessalonians chapter 4, beginning at verse 13. You know it well, but we'll read it together as we come to the life and times of Jesus Christ, a series that we're doing. And this is part 13. Part 13 of a 16-part series. So obviously we near the end. 1 Thessalonians chapter 4, verse 13, Paul says, I do not want you to be ignorant, brethren, concerning those who have fallen asleep, or let me change it and make it more accurate for you, those who have died believing in Jesus Christ, as you sorrow like those who have no hope. For if we believe that Jesus Christ died and rose again, even so God will bring with him those who sleep or who have died in Jesus. For this we say to you by the word of the Lord, that we who are alive and remain until the coming of the Lord will by no means precede those who are asleep. For the Lord himself, now listen, everybody, the Lord himself, verse 14 says, God will come. This verse says, verse 16, for the Lord himself will descend from heaven with a voice or with the shout of the archangel, For the Lord will himself descend from heaven with a shout, with the voice of the archangel, with the voice of the trumpet of God. The dead in Christ will rise first. Then we who are alive and remain shall be caught up together to meet them in the clouds, to meet the Lord in the air, and thus shall we always be with the Lord. Therefore, comfort one another with these words. Ever since the time of Christ and the giving of the Gospels, the hope of the rapture of the church has been preeminent in the doctrine, in the teaching of God's apostles and God's disciples, beginning first in the New Testament with Jesus himself. Unfortunately, as we look to this book of Thessalonians, Paul was confronted with a problem, to respond actually to a problem. First of all, in 4 weeks' time, Paul was only there for 4 weeks in Thessalonica. By the way, you can visit that city today. It's one of the oldest cities on the face of the earth. Paul visited there and he planted a church, and in 4 weeks he taught them two major doctrines. The first one is predestination. Most Christians don't even know what the word means. In 4 weeks, he taught them the doctrine of predestination, and the second doctrine was the imminency of Christ's return. Now, jot this down in your notes. You're all taking notes, aren't you? In your note-taking, remember this. 1 Thessalonians equals the rapture of the church. 2 Thessalonians equals the second coming. Why? Because when Paul wrote to them the letter of 1 Thessalonians, he was speaking to them, reminding them of what he had taught them. He taught them that the Lord knew in advance, he knows in his foreknowledge, those that are his. And also that he would be coming back in a time that would be unannounced. It could be at any moment. There would be no warning. There would be no event that would have to precede the rapture of the church. We use the word rapture. You notice here it's not found in your Bible, is it? Unless you have a Latin Bible. Maybe you have a Latin Bible and you see the word rapture there. If you have a Greek Bible, you have the word harpazo. Harpazo. If you have an English Bible, like most of us, you have two words put together. You have the word caught up. It means to be violently removed from a dangerous situation. You're violently snagged or pulled away from danger. The rapture of the church. Whatever it is, it means that the church is to be pulled away from a violent affair. The church is to be removed from a destructive thing. This is the pure meaning of the words. Then you might say, well, why is there so many

Vineyard Christian Fellowships believe the same. Many independent churches believe the same, that they are premillennial in their theology, meaning they believe in the literal interpretation of God's word unless it states otherwise. The Bible will always announce when something is symbolic or representative or pictorial or somehow an illustration. It's very, very important. The view that you hold forms the rest of your theology. Example, some of you may be prone to thinking you can lose your salvation. I want you to know that you are not a premillennialist. You are either an ah or a postmillennialist. Interesting view. Catholicism holds to an amillennial view. Various denominations do. And it's incumbent upon you to know the difference. Know your Bible and why. I said your Bible. It's not so important that you know a denomination, the traditions of men. What does your Bible say? Get a concordance out. Get a lexicon. Start understanding the Word of God for yourself and see why the rapture of the church is taught and the Old Testament held it as a mystery and the New Testament reveals it as a great hope to the Christian. And forgive me if I get too excited because, first of all, I've been up since about 2:30. I've had 9 cups of coffee. And on top of it, this is my favorite topic. Why? Because I need it to happen today. I want Jesus to come today. Am I perfect? If you knew me, you know the answer to that. Perfect has nothing to do with it. Being in Christ has everything to do with it. Is your name written down in heaven, friend? Can you stand up and can you say, Jesus has written my name in His Lamb's Book of Life. I have erred, I have sinned, I have blown it, I have blundered it. I don't deserve heaven, but you know what? I am under the blood of Christ. I'm trusting in what Jesus did for me on the cross 2,000 years ago. And if anybody points a finger at me, I look to the cross. They can point all they want, but I'm trusting in the blood. Has somebody criticized you? Has somebody come against you? If they haven't, cheer up. They will. Point to the cross. There's a million things wrong with us. Point to the cross. Paul the Apostle said, it's the power of the preaching of the cross that is the power of the gospel. It's that power that saves us. The cross is what liberates us and sets us free. And the one who hung on that cross gave us the promise regarding the rapture of the church. And if you're a note taker and if you're a student or if you're going to go back to your Bible class tomorrow at school, drive your professor crazy with this one. There is no verse found in Matthew's gospel concerning the rapture of the church. Not one. There is no verse found in Mark's gospel concerning the rapture of the church. Not one. There is not one verse found in Luke's gospel concerning the rapture of the church. Not a one. There's only one book that introduces us to the rapture of the church, and it's by Jesus Christ Himself. When I say one book, it is the first book that mentions it in the Gospels, and it's the Gospel of John. And it's from Jesus Himself. In John chapter 14, Jesus said in verses 1 through 4, He says, "Let not your heart be troubled. You believe in God, believe also in me, for in my Father's house are many mansions, and if it were not so, I would have told you. I go now to prepare a place for you, that where I am, there you may be also." He says, listen, if I go and prepare a place for you, I will come again and receive you unto myself, that where I am, there you may be also. He says, for the way you know. And do you know the way? In our note-taking this morning, consider this. 3 points. Number one, the rapture is our hope as a Christian. There is no hope for the second coming. Read your Bible carefully. The second coming of Christ is dreadful. The Bible says that the tribes and the occupants of the world will mourn at the great and terrible day of the second coming of Christ. The second coming of Christ is altogether different than the rapture. They're at least 7 years apart. But note this.

0: John 14, verses 1 through 4, it is prophesied and promised by Jesus himself. Can you jot that down? The rapture is our hope. And it's promised by Jesus first. John chapter 14. Listen, it is so sure in the original language. I'm going to say something radical. That if you don't believe that Jesus could come back in the, which is called the doctrine of imminency, meaning without warning, any moment, then you can take a razor blade or scissors and cut out John chapter 14 verses 1 through 4 right now. Because if you have a mid or post-tribulation rapture view, you've got a serious problem. Jesus Christ here says, I am going away. And I'm going to my Father's place. And there's many mansions there. I go to prepare. I will come again. And I'm going to pick you up. And I'm going to take you to the place that where I am, you may be also. I don't know how much more plain it can be. If you've got Christ coming out of heaven with a partial rapture or a resurrection of the dead as he descends, and you catch up or you meet him in his descent, and then the kingdom is established, you don't have John chapter 14, verses 1 through 4 ever happening. Do you read me? It's a problem. You can spiritualize it all you want and be a post-millennialist or an amillennialist, but you cannot biblically be a mid or post-tribulationist. Can't do it. Can't do it.
1: 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Once again, here's Pastor Jack.
0: The Bible says in Titus chapter 2, verse 13, Paul says, while we wait for the blessed hope and the glorious appearing of our great God and Savior, Jesus Christ. Did you know that's good news? Did you know that's a hope? Did you know concerning the second coming that there are hundreds of prophecies that have to be fulfilled before Christ can ever come back to the earth? But did you know that regarding the rapture, there's not one prophecy that's needed before he could come? Did you know that? Somebody help me. Did you know that? I need some amen so I can stay awake. It's amazing. And yet, you can turn on a Bible program and the announcer will say, in a moment, our pastor, teacher, whatsoever, what's his face, is going to be teaching on the rapture of the church. And you go, oh boy, I need some encouragement. And then the guy comes on and says, let's turn in our Bibles. We're going to learn about the second coming. Those are two completely different events. And if you haven't studied it and found out the difference, you ought to, because you don't have a blessed hope yet. There's no blessed hope about the second coming. It's a dreadful day, as I said. The Bible says all those who dwell on the earth will weep and mourn when they see the wrath of the Lamb, and his robe will be splattered with blood. Not concerning the rapture. That's altogether different. Altogether different indeed. Very quickly, the Bible warns us, do not be ignorant concerning Satan's devices, Satan's plans. So guess what? Guess what we're ignorant of as a church? Flip Wilson even tried to tell us. The devil made us do it. Boy, you're a young audience. You don't remember that one, do you? The Bible says don't be ignorant about spiritual gifts. What's the church ignorant about? Spiritual gifts. I don't believe in them. Oh, I believe in all of them and more. We got one side and we got the other side. People rolling around swinging from the chandeliers. People over here, they're afraid to move or walk because, you know, they don't know what's going to happen. The truth is in the middle where it's usually found. Don't be ignorant about spiritual gifts. Don't be ignorant about Satan's devices. And Paul said in 1 Thessalonians chapter 4, verse 13, don't be ignorant about the rapture of the church and the hope that it brings. I don't know what church you attend. Maybe it's this one. Does it preach and teach the rapture of the church? Could it be that today you're driving down the street and the rapture happens? According to the Bible, it can. Could it be that before your mortgage payment comes near the end of the month, that the rapture happens? Oh, yeah, Lord, come on, Jesus. That'll get you. It's a promise. It's real. I find it amazing that there are so few Christians believing it, yet the New Age movement is explaining our departure in their own writings. Now, I don't encourage you to read any New Age magazines or New Age books. Don't do it. Unless you're really grounded, because you'll get messed up. It's demonic material. But do you know those people? They are already writing and explaining that the bigoted, narrow-minded people called fundamental Christians will be removed by the force to be taken out of the dimension that will allow evolution to take its final step. You're laughing. This is exactly what they're saying. Read the book. For evolution to take its final step, which is man's awakening to the fact that he is a god, Satan's doctrine will visit the earth again as it was in the Garden of Eden. What did he tell Eve? Hey, sweetie, you can become a god. Isn't it wild? The New Age movement, they believe that we're going to get snagged out of here by some flying saucer space thing. But most Christians go, huh? It's not a saucer. It's the voice of the archangels. The trumpet of God's going to call us up. But let's continue on. It's promised by Jesus. The rapture is our hope. Promised by Jesus. Secondly, it was a historical fact concerning Christianity. It was historical. A true historical fact. How do we know? Verse 14 of Thessalonians. For if we believe, you ought to mark that, do you? Do you believe that Jesus died and rose again from the dead? Then you're welcome to stay here. If you don't, you're welcome. No, if you don't, you better not move. If you already believe it, stay put. But if you don't believe it, don't you dare move. Ushers, anybody move now, seize them. We have good news for you. If you believe that Jesus Christ rose again, even so God will bring with him. Where are they? They're with him. Who are they? Those who died in Jesus. You know anybody who died in Jesus? I tell you, I saw the saddest thing a while back. I was doing a funeral in Hollywood. Yeah, it is true. People die in Hollywood. I think they live on forever, huh? It's a funeral. And as I was leaving, there's a lady sitting next to a tombstone. She had her lawn chair. She had a nice chest. And she had Pepsi and stuff out there. She had flowers. That's the saddest thing I've ever seen. She was elderly. Maybe it was her husband who had died. What in the world is she doing there? She's trying to be as close to him as possible. But honey, he's not there. His body may be there. But that part that sang to her or whispered in her ear or kissed her or sang her a song or had ideas or whatever it was, the part that made the body move is long gone. According to the Bible, that man is either in heaven or hell, and there's nothing to do with that human body, that corpse there in the grave. He's gone. The Bible says to be absent from the body is to be present with the Lord if you're a Christian. But to be absent from the body without being a Christian, the Bible says is to be in hell. It's a historical fact that Christianity believed in the rapture of the church. In fact, so much so, Paul hung onto it as a hope. In 2 Timothy chapter 4, verse 8, you can jot it down. Paul says, and remember, he's in a prison. His head's about ready to get cut off from his shoulders. Rome's going to kill him. And I love his little spunkiness. He didn't say, finally, there's laid up for me a wristwatch and jewelry for my arms and ankles. No, he says, there's a crown for my head. Excuse me, Paul, you didn't get what we told you a moment ago. We're going to cut your head off. Paul says, yeah, I'll tell you something. There's a crown of righteousness that's going to be put on my head. Jesus says, don't fear those who can take your body. fear God, who can take your body and your soul. Paul says, you can cut my head off. God's going to put it back on. And not only that, he's going to crown it. I like that.
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5: Hey, this is Dave with Agents for Christ. Welcome to another Evangelism Minute. The other day I asked my son Logan why he likes to share the gospel. His answer really made me think. He said, I like sharing the gospel because God told me to. It amazed me how simple it was to him. God wants him to do it, so he wants to do it. You know, we should all have that same heart. Jesus said in John 14:15, if you love me, keep my commandments. Jesus made it really simple. You see, we don't prove our love for him by how emotional we get about him, but by simple obedience. We prove it by how we live our lives, by loving our family, by helping the poor, and by going when he tells us to go, to give them the greatest news ever told. Jesus saves. 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
1: You could take these young guys, they'd only be between 14 to 17 years old, take them out of Israel and away from the temple, dress them in Babylonian clothes, give them Babylonian names, but in his heart, he's still an Israelite. And when the Lord is in our heart, no change in circumstances or geography can come between us. And if we are truly the Lord's, then we are the Lord's. No matter what befalls us, we are still the Lord's.
0: You can't make an apple tree grow limes, and you can't grow tomatoes on a grapevine. No matter what changes in the environment around these plants, the fruit they produce will remain the same. Pastor Malcolm reminds you today that even though Daniel and his friends were immersed in Babylonian culture and customs, they did not forget their lives in Israel, and they did not forsake the Lord. When his word is written on your heart, none of the world's distractions can separate you from his presence. Well, let's join Pastor Malcolm in the book of Daniel, chapter 1, as he begins his message, Purpose in Your Heart.
1: Daniel, chapter 1. Those who deny the existence of God and scorn the possibility of miracles do not like the book of Daniel. You see, the prophecies in this book are so specific and accurate that anyone who approaches it with a preconceived notion that God does not exist has to give another or other explanations for the way that history is so accurately portrayed in the book of Daniel before it all happened. And the only explanation they can give is that the book was not written before the events, but it was written after the events. And that it was not written by Daniel, but it was written by some romantic novelists of a later date. And men who deny God cannot allow for the miraculous. There cannot be any specific, accurate telling of the future, because in their minds, no one knows the future. On the other hand, when you believe the first verse of the Bible, in the beginning God, you have no trouble with the rest of it. In fact, the book of Daniel then becomes wonderfully exciting because we see that God, who lives outside of time, giving Daniel and others information, knowledge of what was going to come to pass as though it already happened. But what of these supposed objections to the accuracy of the book of Daniel? When we think of Daniel, I think maybe as in Sunday school, you probably drew pictures of Daniel in the lion's den. And you probably drew him as a young boy in a lion's den, but he was an old man by then. Some say that's why the lions didn't eat him, because he was just too, meat was too tough and crusty. Well, Daniel in the lion's den, well, Sir Robert Anderson wrote a book on the subject of this criticism of Daniel. He called it Daniel in the Critic's Den. And he addressed these issues. See, the book of Daniel, it's been a battlefield between liberal and conservative scholars for years. It was all started by a heretic from the 3rd century by the name of Porphyry. He came up with a theory that the book was a forgery, and it was written by someone who lived during the time of Antiochus Epiphanes and the Maccabees, the date being around 170 BC. About 400 years after Daniel lived. And the German professors, no offense to any Germans here, especially Thomas, you probably can't hear this, but they were the ones, the professors of higher criticism, they call it, ran with that theory. That's why the theory still lives in some circles. But there are several flaws in the hypothesis. You see, the Septuagint, you know what that was, what is? It's a Greek translation of the Hebrew scriptures. And that was translated before the time of Antiochus Epiphanes, and it contains the book of Daniel. And so you have an even greater miracle that in that the supposed author must have been, he must have written it before he was even born. Then the discovery of the Dead Sea Scrolls similarly refuted the liberals' claims about the book of Isaiah. They said that Isaiah didn't write Isaiah till they found Isaiah, the book, at Qumran in Israel, that we shall go visit. Josephus, the Jewish historian, tells a story of an incident that took place during the time of Alexander the Great that supports an early authorship of Daniel. When Alexander's invasion reached the area of Jerusalem, the high priest named Jaddu showed Alexander a copy of Daniel, which is, you can't help but see it's Alexander the Great that Daniel's speaking of. The prophecy is clearly of Alexander, and he was shown that. He was so impressed with what he read, instead of destroying Jerusalem, he actually entered the city in peace and worshipped in the temple. The strongest argument, however, against the theory of a later authorship is of Daniel comes from Jesus himself. In Matthew's Gospel, chapter 24, and Mark's Gospel, chapter 13, we read of him ascribing prophetic words to Daniel the prophet. He says, therefore, when you see the abomination of desolation spoken of by Daniel the prophet standing in the holy place, whoever reads, let him understand. Let them who are in Judea flee to the mountains. So he's saying that quotation that he quotes from this book of Daniel, that he says Daniel the prophet said. So if the book was written later and not by Daniel, I guess Jesus just didn't know that. And so in the end of it all, these so-called disputes always ends up being an argument with Jesus himself. And so as we read this book, be in no doubt that we are reading a book inspired by God, an accurate account of the life and the writings of Daniel the prophet. So Daniel chapter 1 verse 2, the Lord gave Jehoiakim, king of Judah, into his hand, this in the hand of Nebuchadnezzar, with some of the articles of the house of God, which he carried into the land of Shinar to the house of his God, and brought the articles into the treasure house of his God. Interestingly, Isaiah had prophesied 100 years prior that this would take place in Hezekiah's day. He prophesied it in Hezekiah's day because Hezekiah, he was sick, and the prophet said, put your house in order. He said, well, will you pray for me? He prayed for him. He wanted more time. God gave him 13 more years in which he was prosperous. And influential men came from Babylon to wish him well. Foolishly, he showed them the treasure house. It's like, look at what we got. Nice. So Isaiah, it's in Isaiah 39, told him that one day, he said, that was really dumb. That was really foolish. One day they will come back and plunder, which they did 100 years later. Isaiah prophesied this 100 years before Nebuchadnezzar came and did just that. Then the king, verse 3, instructed Ashpenaz, the master of his eunuchs, to bring some of the children of Israel and some of the king's descendants and some of the nobles, young men, in whom there was no blemish, but good-looking, gifted in all wisdom, possessing knowledge, and quick to understand, who had ability to serve the king, the king's palace, and whom they might teach the language and literature of the Chaldeans. The king appointed for them daily provisions for the king's delicacies of wine, which he drank, and 3 years of training for them, so that at the end of that time, they might serve before the king. So certain choice young men were taken and trained to serve in Nebuchadnezzar's court. Now from among those sons of Judah were Daniel, Hananiah, Mishael, and Azariah. To them the chief of the eunuchs gave names. He gave Daniel the name of Belteshazzar, to Hananiah Shadrach, to Mishael Meshach, and to Azariah Abednego. Now, the name Daniel means God is my judge. Hananiah means beloved of the Lord. Mishael means who is as God. And Azariah means the Lord is my help. And these are sort of beautiful names that signify the depth of the spirituality, perhaps, of their parents, as the boys were given these names that relate to the Lord. Now, these young men were placed under the charge of the prince of the eunuchs, and he gave them Babylonian names. To Daniel, he gave the name Belteshazzar, which is the same as Belshazzar, and the name means Bel's prince or servant. To Hananiah, whose name meant beloved of the Lord, he gave the name Shadrach, which means illumined by Rock, who was a sun god of the Babylonians. To Mishael, whose name means as God, he gave the name Meshach, which means who is as Shaq. And that's not the guy that used to play for L.A. and a long time ago for the Magic. It was one of their gods. So who is as God was changed to who is as Shaq. So who was thought to be the goddess Venus, or the Babylonian equivalent to the god, the Greek god Venus. To Azariah, whose name meant the Lord is my help, they gave him the name of Abednego, which means servant of Nego, another of the Babylonian gods. So they were given these Babylonian pagan names, and as we should see, they could change their names, but they could not change their character. See, men can change our outward circumstances, but they cannot take away what is in our heart. You could take these young guys, they'd only be between 14 to 17 years old, take them out of Israel and away from the temple, dress them in Babylonian clothes, give them Babylonian names, but in his heart, he's still an Israelite. And when the Lord is in our heart, no change in circumstances or geography can come between us. And if we are truly the Lord's, then we are the Lord's. No matter what befalls us, we are still the Lord's. And this is what is in the heart of Daniel that leads to the next development. Verse 8. But Daniel purposed in his heart that he would not defile himself with a portion of the king's delicacies, nor with the wine which he drank. Therefore he requested of the chief eunuchs that he might not defile himself. So although he's only a teenager and he's far from home, he's a young man with values, he's a young man that takes a stand, it's important to him that he takes a stand. It doesn't matter where he is, he's far from home, nobody's watching. That's like, it's not like his parents are saying, well, I'm watching you, so be careful and make sure you live right. No, he's not going to compromise his values, though he might be far from the watchful eye of adults. He came from a foreign land at a tender age of 14 or 17 or whatever, yet right away he's demonstrating great courage, just as a young teen taken captive by a cruel and powerful nation, yet he did not let fear rule his heart. It seems that Daniel, I'm sure it was familiar with the Psalms. It seems he was living Psalm 3. Lord, how they have increased who trouble me. Many are they who rise up against me. Many are they who say to me, there is no help in God for him. So there is no help for him in God. But you, O Lord, are a shield for me, my glory, and the one who lifts up my head. And so he would take a stand for what he knew that was right, irrespective of the consequences, or that God might raise up an army of young people today with that same kind of commitment. And the key, of course, is where it says, he purposed in his heart. And to do so means that you're committed. It's more than sort of a consideration or something that you're thinking, well, maybe I'll do that, or perhaps I think that's a good idea. No, when it says you've purposed, it means that a lot stronger than you just thinking about it. In the book of Acts, we find a move of God takes place in the city of Antioch, and Barnabas is sent to investigate from Jerusalem, go to check it out. And he says, and then the tidings of these things came to the ears of the church, which was in Jerusalem. They sent forth Barnabas that he should go as far as Antioch, who, when he came and had seen the grace of God, was glad and exhorted them all that with purpose of heart, they would cleave unto the Lord. With purpose of heart. What does purpose of heart mean? I looked up the word purpose in the Greek, and it means to be exposed before God. And the word cleave means glue. So with a heart open before God, be glued to him. Tremendous exhortation for these new converts, and any of us for that matter. Any new converts, a great exhortation, cleaving to the Lord. But it's more than a decision that's sort of made in your mind. You see, it's easy to change our minds, isn't it? Well, I think I just try. Well, I've heard people say, you know, share the Lord with them, and they say, oh, I tried that. I tried Jesus. Not Christian anymore, tried it. It's like you might go out and test a new car, see if you like it or not. No, you have to purpose in your heart. The psalmist said, I am purposed that my mouth shall not transgress. You see, the psalmist made this decision that he was not going to transgress with his mouth. He purposed. And we read that Daniel purposed in his heart not to defile himself with the king's meat. One of the reasons a person so many times fails to keep their resolve is that it's sort of maybe an emotional decision. A decision of the mind or a decision of the emotions. But when it speaks of the heart, this is of the will. This is, it's one thing to say, well, I'm not going to do that again. But there's another thing to say, I have purpose that I'll never do that again as long as I live. Purpose and cleave. That they would cleave to the Lord. You see, there are those that start out the Christian walk, never finish. Later on, they sort of turn aside from the faith. They're like the seed that fell on rocky soil, lacking depth, did not endure once the heat was turned on. In the follow-ups after evangelistic crusades, you discover that many of those that went forward professing a commitment to Christ never go any further with him in their walk with God. Well, let me encourage you to be like Daniel. And purpose to make a commitment, your purpose in your heart. And it's something that has to be done ahead of time before you are assailed with temptation. You've already purposed in your heart. That's what he did, you see. He'd already made his mind up. He'd already purposed in his heart what he was going to do. That he wasn't going to defile himself. Although offered the very, very best that they had to offer there in Babylon. He stuck by his convictions. You see, as a Jew, eating the king's food was probably likely that there were certain foods that were forbidden in the law, and his conviction that no matter that he wasn't in Israel, you know, it was like when in Rome, you just do as a Roman. No, he would start his new life out in this strange land. In the same way, he lived his life back home. His conscience dictated that he would not compromise. He thought it best to refuse the food rather than risk the defiling of himself. And there's a picture here that challenges us all. You see, there's so much in our world readily available to all of us that if we would partake of it, we'd defile ourselves, as it were. As well as a world out there that's full of tempting forbidden fruit, we also have to contend with our flesh. How important it is to purpose to remain pure. You see, we battle with the flesh. You see, the Christian life would be very simple were it not for one thing. You, me, our flesh. I've told you before, the original creation, God created spirit, soul, and body. He's spirit uppermost. Have a relationship, a spiritual relationship with God. And the fall of man, the disobedience, and inverted, became body, soul, and spirit, where the whole world is body uppermost. After living after our body needs, our fleshly needs. Become born again, you know, your spirit's made alive. Once was dead in trespasses and sins, but been made alive now. You could say that now we're spirit, soul, and body, except I still have body appetites that we call the flesh. And the Christian life is one of continued struggle with the flesh. And although I'm now a spiritual being again, I still have a problem or difficulty with body appetites that have to be kept under. And sometimes they're not kept under. And I get in the flesh. You say, I know, we've seen it. And instead of being spirit-led, I start to operate according to my flesh. I have to go to Romans chapter 6. You can turn to it if you like, but it's coming up. But it's a good scripture to follow along. It's Romans chapter 6 and verse 5. For if we have been united together in the likeness of his death, certainly we shall be in the likeness of his resurrection. Knowing this, that our old man was crucified with him, that the body of sin might be done away with, that we should no longer be slaves of sin. But he who has died has been freed from sin. Now, if we died with Christ, we believe that now shall we also shall live with him, knowing that Christ, having been raised from the dead, dies no more. Death no longer has dominion over him. For the death that he died to sin once for all. But the life that he lives to God. Likewise, you also reckon yourself to be dead indeed to sin, but alive to God in Christ Jesus our Lord. Therefore, do not let sin reign in your mortal body, that you should obey it in its lusts, and do not present your members as instruments of unrighteousness to sin, but present yourself to God as being alive from the dead, and your members as instruments of righteousness to God, for sin shall not have dominion over you. You are not under law, but under grace. You see, in Adam, we were all in Adam, the natural man, dominated by body, controlled by my members, my body appetites, rather than us controlling them. They controlled us. Like sin has complete mastery over man in Adam. Sin is in control. The body is supreme. He's governed by it. He likes to walk around saying, I'm free, man, I'm free. I don't want another Christian bondage, I'm free. No, you're not. You're actually in bondage to your body needs or lusts or desires. You're actually governed by them, the natural man. It's no longer the case with a believer, with a Christian. Now, I don't want to get too mystical here, and we shall explain it more when we get to it in Romans. I, me, my person, that which is me, died, was crucified with Christ, was buried and was risen again. I am in union with him, and he is dead to the realm of sin, so I am dead to the realm of sin. I have nothing more to do with it. I, me, the person who I really am. However, it still has a lot to do with me or my body.
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1: What does my witness for the Lord look like? Does the way that we live our lives at the workplace reflect the person of Jesus? Do the words that you speak to those neighbors, to those friends, to those co-workers, to those classmates, are the things that you say, does it make them thirsty for something that you have that they do not possess? Are we really being the salt of the earth? Or am I a secretive Christian? I don't want anybody to know. Why? Well, you know, I don't want to offend anybody. Have we succumbed to the pressure of privatization of our faith? I mean, the world says whatever they want all the time. Can we not speak about what has changed our lives and saved our lives? I think we can. In fact, I know that we should.
0: For more biblical encouragement for your daily walk, visit adailywalk.org.

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0: don't trust anyone other than the Lord God. And he wrote that. And every king, as you know, should have had the Bible, the scroll behind with him at all times. But it doesn't seem like this king or any of his previous kings even paid attention to that scroll. The scroll that was at arm's length. The Bible that's sometimes at arm's length. When we cry out, you know, there's the Bible just sitting there. It needs to be opened. It needs to be read. The Lord is close by. The Lord hears our prayers, guys.
1: Where do you turn first when life gets hard? For many of us, it's easy to look for answers everywhere else before we look to God. We search online, ask for advice, or try to figure it out on our own, while our Bible sits unopened within arm's reach. The amazing thing is that God hasn't hidden himself from us. His word is available, his promises are true, and he invites us to bring every burden to him. Today, Pastor Mark reminds us that our greatest source of wisdom and strength has always been the Lord. Well, let's join Pastor Mark in the book of 2 Kings, chapter 17, as he begins his message, The Northern Kingdom Taken Captive.
0: Well, we come to chapter 17, which is an interesting chapter, one I've kind of been looking forward to, although it's a sad chapter because it's the end of the Northern Kingdom. It's the end of the Northern Kingdom. So it begins with chapter 17, verses 1 and 2. It says, in the 12th year of Ahaz, king of Judah, so Ahaz currently is the southern king, Hoshea, the son of Elah, became king of Israel in Samaria. Samaria, again, being or was the headquarters of the northern kingdom. It was their Jerusalem, we could say. And he reigned 9 years. And he did evil in the sight of the Lord. And we're familiar with that verse, right, that saying. But notice it says this, but not as the kings of Israel who were before him. It's interesting how the writer writes that. And I'm sure, knowing this Hoshea, he thought of that of himself as well. He is the last of the northern king. There would be no need for a northern king after this chapter. Hoshea became king by assassinating Pekah. Remember that? In 2 Kings 15:30. So he wasn't appointed. He wasn't assigned. He took the kingdom. He took it. He assassinated the king, and he took the kingdom for himself. And although he thought himself not as evil as the other kings before him, if that was the true case, then why did he not bring reform? Why did he not lead the people back to holiness? Why did he not honor the Lord in that? No, he was just as evil as the other folks, the other kings that reigned. And what he's doing, he's comparing himself to those other kings. And let me just tell you something. Being not as bad, we hear that saying, being not as bad as other people isn't enough to get to heaven. That's an excuse for a lot of people. Well, I'm not as bad at, right? We've heard that saying. And, you know, it's not going to stop you from being judged if you have that kind of mentality, if anybody has that kind of mentality. We can tell ourselves that I'm not as bad as, and you can fill in the blank. Not as bad as Hitler, not as bad as this guy, not as bad as my neighbor. Now, my neighbor, now that's really bad. But God doesn't compare you with others. He compares you to his glory. Ooh, well, why'd you go there? Now, wait a minute. Yeah, Romans 3 tells us you fall short, right? All have sinned and fall short of the glory of God. But verse 24 is just as powerful. Being justified, amen, freely by his grace, through the redemption that is in Jesus Christ. That's why Christ came, to redeem us. Christ came to save us. Christ came so that we can one day see the Lord, see God in all his glory. So comparing yourself to other people, that's not very good. And this is what this king is doing, or the writer is at least telling us that's the case. Verse 3 and 4, we see here that Shalmaneser, king of Assyria, came up against him, against Hoshea. And Hoshea became his vassal. And it says, and it paid him tribute money, for that's what a vassal does. And the king of Assyria uncovered a conspiracy. Dun-da-da-dun. By Hoshea, for he had sent messengers to Saul, king of Egypt. Aren't you excited about the scriptures? And brought no tribute to the king of Assyria, as he had done year by year. And therefore, the king of Assyria shut him up and bound him in prison. Interesting here, as we read this, the Assyrian king challenged Hoshea's leadership. As soon as he took over as the northern kingdom, he goes as his predecessor did, challenging this northern king. Now, the northern kingdom already was weak, as we've studied. They're already a weak kingdom, which is very sad, because it was a kingdom put together by God himself. It was the land, the holy land. And yet, as we've been studying, we saw how weak it became. And so Hoshea, like Ahaz in the south, if you remember, cowered to the Assyrian king and became a vassal. That means became a slave, became, you know, just a servant to this Assyrian king. And that's not always good. Hoshea was king by name, but not by power. All the power came from the Assyrian king. So I'm sure he didn't like that. And so he goes out and he seeks help from the Egyptian king by the name of So. And, you know, what's interesting is if we put our faith in someone else, it will never be good. That's just simple wisdom. At first, it may seem secure. At first, it may seem like a good idea. But eventually, it's going to turn for the worst. I think, again, as I was studying this, of Judas, who worshipped and served mammon rather than God. We know when Satan entered Judas, he collaborated with the chief priest to betray the Lord for 30 pieces of silver. But Matthew 27 tells us that when he saw that Jesus was being arrested, when he saw that he betrayed the Lord, he tried to bring the money back, didn't he? He tried to bring the money back to the chief priests and the elders, saying, "I have sinned by betraying innocent blood." And they said this, "What is that to us? You see to it." He went to people he thought that could help him. He went to the priest. He went to the temple. He went to the religion of that day. And they say, "Hey, pack sand. That's your business. That's your problem," you know. And here it tells us, as you know that he threw those pieces of silver down, that which he worshipped, and he went and he what? And he hung himself. Oh, he thought everything was going good. Oh, I'll just show them where Jesus is, you know. Jesus is strong. Jesus claims himself to be God. He can battle these guys through. He can take them out. He didn't know God's plan. And this is what had happened. He put his faith in mammon. He put his faith in the religious system. And both of them let him down. Guys, Satan is behind every somebody when it's not the Lord that we are serving. And in serving the enemy or any other than the Lord, you can guarantee you're going to get ripped off. Judas went to those who he thought he could help him, but they didn't help him at all, man. And it ended up in his death. Hoshea, he didn't seek the Lord for help against the Assyrian king, by the way. Shalmaneser means fire worshiper. Wow, that's a heck of a name, isn't it? But he sought another foreign king. You know, you

It doesn't seem like this king or any of his previous kings even paid attention to that scroll. The scroll that was at arm's length. The Bible that's sometimes at arm's length. When we cry out, you know, there's the Bible just sitting there. Needs to be opened. Needs to be read. The Lord is close by. The Lord hears our prayers, guys. And so here, David gave that warning. Isaiah, who was a contemporary prophet at that time for the southern kingdom, this is what he wrote in Isaiah 31. Woe to those who go down to Egypt for help and rely on horses, who trust in chariots because they are many, and in horsemen because they are very strong, but who do not look to the Holy One of Israel nor seek the Lord. It says, you know, one with the Lord is the strongest army you'll ever have. One with the Lord is the strongest you'll ever be. And when you think you need all these armies and all this armament and all these chariots, he says, you're just fooling yourself. Hoshea did the exact opposite of the word of the Lord and what it was written and what it warned him. And we need to be careful that we do not do the same. We need to continue to walk by faith and not by sight or by fright. You know, that comes in, fear comes in, right? But only by faith. This man is doing everything wrong. It's very sad because that's the way his mind is thinking. Hoshea could not call upon the Lord because he has been so far removed from the Lord, so far removed from the holy life, it wasn't even in his mind to do so. God was not in his heart. God allowed Assyria to deport Israel, and they wanted to serve their gods, be protected by them, live like them. Then God says, I'm going to give you over to them. And that's what God would do. Reminds me of what Paul wrote in Romans chapter 1, verse 21. Because although they knew God, they did not glorify him as God, nor were thankful, but became futile in their thoughts. Their foolish hearts were darkened. Professing to be wise, they became fools, changed the glory of the incorruptible God into an image like the corruptible man, really? And birds and four-footed animals and creepy things. Here it is. Therefore, God also gave them up to uncleanness in the lust of their hearts, to dishonor their bodies among themselves, who exchanged the truth of God for a lie and worshiped and served the creature rather than the Creator, who is blessed forever. Amen? And for this reason, God gave them up to vile passions, for even their women exchanged the natural use for what is against nature. Likewise also the men, leaving the natural use of the woman, burn in their lust for one another, men with men, committing what is shameful, and receiving in themselves the penalty of their error, which was due. And even as they did not like to retain God in their knowledge. Hoshea retained God in his knowledge? No. God gave them over to the base mind, to do those things which are not fitting. And you want them to rule you? You want to serve their gods? You feel more comfortable or more comforted by serving a foreign god? Then guess what? I'm going to turn you over to them. You want it so much? Here it is. If man desires to live by the flesh, then they will die by the flesh. And God gives to them what they are living for. Here's the interesting part there in verses 5 and 6. And now the king of Assyria went throughout all the land and went up to Samaria and besieged it for 3 years. It took 3 years for them to besiege it and to start to deport those who lived in Israel. And verse 6, in the 9th year of Hoshea, the king of Assyria took Samaria and carried Israel away to Assyria, and placed them by the harbor, the river of Gozan, and in the cities of the Medes. Now you think back, guys, to Exodus. And you think back to Joshua and how Israel came into the land. The joy of that. The blessing of that. How God gave them this land. How God would go before them. And now we see the sad story here. How now God gave them over to the Assyrians. And how the Assyrians came and took them captive. You know, Amos, another contemporary prophet there in the north, in Amos chapter 4, it tells us how they would be led away as captives of Assyria. It's interesting how he prophesied this. The Lord God has sworn by his holiness, amen. I love that, by his holiness. Behold, the day shall come upon you when he will take you away with fish hooks and your posterity with fish hooks. You will go out through broken walls, each one straight ahead of her, and you will be cast into Harmon. Unger, Bible commentator and dictionary writer, states that the word Harmon means mountain of oppression.

0: And this says the Lord. See, Assyrians were known to transport captives stripped naked and attached together with a system of strings and fish hooks pierced to their lower lip. They were feared, guys. They were feared. And yet, this Amos prophesied, and the northern kingdom walked right into it because they were not in the Word of God. They were not serving the Lord. They're not serving God. And then verse 7 through 18, it gives us a synopsis of all guys that we have read and studied about Israel's history and the kingdom being divided, especially the northern kingdom, the root, really, we can see the root of their evilness. And God's reason and his reason for giving them up, for allowing the northern kingdom of Israel to be taken captive by the Assyrians. Let's read it, verse 7 through 18 of chapter 17. And it says, "For so it was that the children of Israel had sinned against the Lord their God, who had brought them up out of the land of Egypt, from under the hand of Pharaoh, king of Egypt, and they had feared other gods, and had walked in the statutes of the nations whom the Lord had cast out from before the children of Israel, and of the kings of Israel, which they had made. Also the children of Israel secretly did against the Lord their God things that were not right." Is there a secret sin? Is there ever a secret sin before God? Go like this. You could be in secret sin now. I wouldn't know it unless the Lord gave me discernment. But there's nothing secret. There's nothing hidden before God, but I got to keep going. So here we go. "And they built for themselves high places in all their cities, from watchtower to fortified city. They set up for themselves sacred pillars and wooden images on every high hill and under every green tree. There they burned incense on all the high places, like the nations whom the Lord had carried away before them. And they did wicked things to provoke the Lord to anger. For they served idols, of which the Lord had said to them, 'You shall not do this thing.' Yet the Lord testified against Israel and against Judah by all of his prophets, every seer, saying, 'Turn from your evil ways. Turn, repent.'" You know, it's interesting. The first words of Jesus, the first sermon he preached when he was in public ministry was repent, right? Repent. Here, the prophets, the servants came and they said, "Turn, turn from your evil ways and keep my commandments and my statutes according to all the law which I commanded your fathers and which I sent to you by my servants, the prophets. Nevertheless, they would not hear." They chose really not to hear, but stiffened their necks like the necks of their fathers who did not believe in the Lord their God. And they rejected his statutes and his covenant that he had made with their fathers and his testimonies which he had testified against them. They followed idols, became idolaters, and went after the nations who were all around them, concerning whom the Lord had charged them that they should not do like them. So they left, verse 16, all the commandments of the Lord their God, made for themselves a molded image, two calves, made wooden image, worshipped all the host of heaven. You know, there you have the zodiac and all that, and served Baal. And they, here it is, the sad part. "And they caused their sons and daughters to pass through the fire that serving Molech, practiced witchcraft, soothsaying, and sold themselves to do evil in the sight of the Lord, to provoke him to anger. Therefore, the Lord was very angry with Israel." Stop right there. So again, this is a synopsis of all that we've studied so far, read in the King's books, especially 2 Kings. God is giving a whole, you know, reason, and really it's the judgment of the northern kingdom. God is giving them full truth of their judgment. God's reason, his reason for giving them up, allowing the northern kingdom of Israel to come and take them captive. And what these verses show me is, again, nothing is hidden from God. But also it showed me how patient and long-suffering the Lord is, and how he was long-suffering with them, and still today is long-suffering with us. He waits for a nation to turn around from its wicked ways. And yet God is holy. And because he's holy, he must judge. He must judge this nation who have refused to repent. Prophets, servants, warning, but they did not heed the warning. And we make a mistake, I think, when we think it's God's mercy or kindness that allows us to continue in sin. But he's okay with it. Hey, look, no lightning bolt came down and took me out. We think it's God's mercy or kindness when it's his long-suffering. And he's giving man time to repent. Turn to 2 Peter with me, chapter 3, verse 3. Knowing this verse, the scoffers will come in the last days, walking according to their own lust, and saying, where is the promise of his coming? For since the fathers fell asleep, all things continue as they were from the beginning of creation. For this they will willfully forget, that by the word of God the heavens were of old, and the earth standing out of the water and in the water, by which the word that then existed perished, being flooded, the world that then existed perished, being flooded with water. But the heavens and the earth which now exist are kept in store by the same word, reserved for the fire until the day of judgment and perdition of ungodly men. But, beloved, do not forget this one thing, that with the Lord one day is as 1,000 years, and 1,000 years is as one day. And here's where I want to get to. The Lord is not slack concerning his promise, as some count slackness, but is long-suffering toward us, not willing that any should perish, but that all should come to what? That all should come to repentance. You know, it's just things are just going on. Every generation has this and has that. What's changed? What's this rapture he's talking about? What's his judgment, man? You know, everything is going on the same way. But here, as the writer is writing down for us, you know, the history of the northern kingdom and really both kingdoms, it's God's reason. It's his judgment as they stand before him and he reads this and they are without excuse. They're without excuse. When they stand before judgment, as God writes out their offense here in these verses, man will be without excuse who reject Jesus Christ and die in their sins as they stand before God in judgment. It will be without excuse. Think about it. 200 years, I did the math, and 19 kings and the northern kingdom of Israel fell and were led captive out of the land that was given to them by God. That's a lot of years. And those are a lot of kings. Now, verse 18b, where we stopped off, it says there, continuing reading back in 2 Kings 17, there was none left but the tribe of Judah alone. Verse 19, also Judah did not keep the commandments of the Lord their God, but walked in the statutes of Israel, which they made. Now, what is that telling us? First of all, it's telling that they're hearing, they're seeing what is going on up north. Because Bethel and Jerusalem are not that far apart. And no doubt, word gets out, right? Word gets out. Hey, Assyria's there. They've been there. They're taking them captive. They're watching this. And guys, what they're watching are the previews of the coming attractions. You know the word of God. You know what's going to happen to Judah. This, again, for them, for the southern kingdom, should be a warning and a lesson, a wake-up call for Judea in their walk with the Lord. Once again, warning. What's it going to take? They're seeing it before their eyes. I'm reminded of the conversation that Lazarus had with Abraham in Luke. Turn to Luke 16 or listen up. I was tripping out on this. I was thinking, wow, God, you know, the northern kingdom has nothing to say. You've written it all down. This is why. And this is what you're going to stand on. Unless they're repentant.
1: Thanks for tuning in to today's edition of Straight Up. Pastor Mark Ramirez is the senior pastor here at Calvary Chapel Fredericksburg in Fredericksburg, Virginia. We've been studying the book of 2 Kings, where we see several kings of Israel constantly rejecting God's covenant with Abraham. Even though they could see throughout their nation's history that rejecting God resulted in his protection being lifted from the land, these kings still chose to pursue their own desires over God's commandments. And here we are, thousands of years later, making the same mistakes that these kings made. We forget that God has protected us and provided for our every need, and so we think that we don't need Him. Pastor Mark wants us to come away from this study recognizing that everything we have comes from God, and we need to rely on Him to provide us with our daily bread. Well, are you looking for a faithful church community here in Northern Virginia? 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
2: When you're a brand new believer in Jesus Christ, you start out on the milk of the Word. In fact, over in 1 Peter chapter 2, verse 2, it says, "As newborn babes desire the pure milk of the Word, that you may grow thereby." As a newborn baby, as a new Christian, newly born again, desire the pure milk of the Word. Crave the milk of the Word so that you may grow thereby. This is how we grow.
1: As babies, we need nutrients to grow and develop properly. Without them, we would have terrible foundational growth, and we would be stunted. The Bible gives the perfect amount of nutrients to nourish us in our faith in order to build the foundation we need. In today's message, Pastor Dan says that in order to grow as a Christian, you need to fill yourself with the milk. Eventually, that milk will turn into meat, and you'll be able to build off of that knowledge and seek wisdom through God. Now, here's Pastor Dan in the book of 1 Corinthians chapter 3 for today's edition of Ring of Truth.

0: Today we're going to be in 1 Corinthians chapter 3, if you'd like to turn there in your Bible. 1 Corinthians chapter 3. We'll also look at a passage in Hebrews chapter 5, if you want to go ahead and find that in your Bible so you can turn there quickly when the time comes. From 1 Corinthians 3, we're going to go through the whole chapter today. 1 Corinthians 3 begins, "And I, brethren, could not speak to you as to spiritual people, but as to carnal, as to babes in Christ. I fed you with milk and not with solid food, for until now you were not able to receive it. And even now you are still not able, for you are still carnal. For where there are envy, strife, and divisions among you, are you not carnal and behaving like mere men? For when one says, 'I am of Paul,' and another, 'I am of Apollos,' are you not carnal? Who then is Paul, and who is Apollos? But ministers through whom you believed, as the Lord gave to each one. I planted, Apollos watered, but God gave the increase. So then neither he who plants is anything, nor is he who waters, but God who gives the increase. Now he who plants and he who waters are one, and each one will receive his own reward according to his own labor. For we are God's fellow workers. You are God's field. You are God's building. According to the grace of God which was given to me as a wise master builder, I have laid the foundation, and another builds on it. But let each one take heed how he builds on it. For no other foundation can anyone lay than that which is laid, which is Jesus Christ. Now if anyone builds on this foundation with gold, silver, precious stones, wood, hay, and straw, each one's work will become clear. For the day will declare it, because it will be revealed by fire, and the fire will test each one's work of what sort it is. If anyone's work which he has built on it endures, he will receive a reward. If anyone's work is burned, he will suffer loss, but he himself will be saved, yet so as through fire. Do you not know that you are the temple of God, and that the Spirit of God dwells in you? If anyone defiles the temple of God, God will destroy him. For the temple of God is holy, which temple you are. And let no one deceive himself. If anyone among you seems to be wise in this age, let him become a fool, that he may become wise. For the wisdom of this world is foolishness with God. For it is written, 'He catches the wise in their own craftiness.' And again, the Lord knows the thoughts of the wise, that they are futile. Therefore, let no one boast in men, for all things are yours, whether Paul or Apollos or Cephas, or the world or life or death or things present or things to come. They're all yours, and you are Christ's, and Christ is God's. And Lord, we thank you for your word today. And Lord, we ask that your Holy Spirit would be our teacher today. Lord, we pray and ask that you would open our eyes, our ears, and our hearts to your word today. Lord, I pray that your Spirit would be upon me to teach your word today. And it's in Jesus' name we pray. Amen. So Paul was still dealing with divisions in the church in Corinth that he began to speak of back in chapter 1. As a reminder, the Christians in Corinth were glorying in men rather than Jesus Christ. They exalted different teachers in the church in Corinth and were dividing into factions around these different teachers, such as Paul and Apollos and Cephas, who is Peter. And plus the Corinthians were trusting in human wisdom and eloquence and human methods instead of the power of God to build the church. In verses 1 to 4, Paul reveals the cause of their divisions in Corinth. And here, Paul is like a physician giving his diagnosis, telling the Corinthian believers the underlying cause of their divisions. And the underlying cause of their divisions was carnality. Carnality. Again, in verse 1, Paul says, "And I, brethren, could not speak to you as to spiritual people, but as to carnal, as to babes in Christ." He goes on, "I fed you with milk and not with solid food, for until now you were not able to receive it, and even now you are still not able, for you are still carnal? Where there are envy and strife and divisions among you, are you not carnal and behaving like mere men? For when one says, I'm of Paul, and another of I'm of Apollos, are you not carnal? Notice back in verse 1 that Paul calls them brethren. They're believers. They're Christians. They're born again. But Paul tells us in verse 1 that there are two types of Christians. There are spiritual Christians, and there are carnal Christians. Spiritual Christians are Christians who are governed by the Spirit of God. Carnal Christians are Christians who are governed by their flesh. A carnal Christian is a Christian who is not walking in the Spirit, not yielding to the Holy Spirit. They're walking in the flesh, and they're yielding to their flesh, and they're ruled by their old nature that was crucified with Christ. And so a person can be a born-again Christian and still governed by their flesh and not the Holy Spirit. In fact, the Bible tells us that a Christian must choose to deny self and to take up your cross daily and crucify the flesh daily. That's what we do with our flesh as Christians. We deny it. We crucify it. We kill it. Every day we have to make that choice that I'm not going to walk in the flesh, I'm going to walk in the Spirit. And Galatians chapter 5, verse 24, it says, they that are Christ's have crucified the flesh with its passions and its desires. We crucify the flesh. We don't walk in it. We don't yield to it. We kill it. In Romans chapter 13, verse 14, it says, put on the Lord Jesus Christ and make no provision for the flesh to gratify its desires. We make no provision for the flesh. In Galatians chapter 5, verse 16, it says, walk in the Spirit and you will not fulfill the desires of the flesh or the lusts of the flesh. It's a definite promise. If you walk in the Spirit, you will not fulfill the desires of the flesh. And so that's what we're supposed to do with the flesh. We're to crucify the flesh. We're to deny ourselves. We're to make no provision for the flesh and walk in the Spirit. And a Christian is either governed by the Spirit of God or governed by their flesh. If they're governed by the Spirit of God, they're spiritual. If they're governed by the flesh, they're carnal. And that's true for every Christian. You're either governed by the Spirit or you're governed by your flesh. And Paul says to the Corinthian believers, I could not speak to you as spiritual people, but as to carnal, as to babes in Christ. The Corinthian believers were carnal. They were walking in the flesh. He says they were acting like babies, like infants in Christ, babes in Christ. And he said, I fed you with milk and not with solid food, for until now you were not able to receive it. And even now you are still not able, for you are still carnal. Paul rebukes the Corinthian believers because they are not maturing. They're not maturing. They are still babes in Christ. They've not matured. They're not growing in Christ. Every Christian should be growing and maturing in their faith. Paul says, I fed you with milk and not with solid food because you were not able to receive solid food. Now, it's normal for a newborn baby to drink only milk. A newborn baby cannot receive solid food or handle solid food. But a baby matures and a baby develops and a baby will move from milk to soft foods, pureed vegetables and fruit and yogurt and baby food. And eventually that baby will move to solid foods. Usually by 12 months of age, they can eat solid food that is cut into little tiny pieces so they don't choke. And eventually, before you know it, they're ordering a number one at Chick-fil-A. And if they're a teenager, they're ordering two number ones at Chick-fil-A. But there's a progression there. There's a progression that is expected. Progressing from milk to solid food is the normal development of a child as they grow. If a child is 2 years old or 5 years old and still only able to drink milk and unable to receive solid food at 2 years of age or 5 years of age, something is wrong with that child's development. Their development is arrested. And the same is true for us spiritually. When you're a brand new believer in Jesus Christ, you start out on the milk of the Word. In fact, over in 1 Peter chapter 2, verse 2, it says, "As newborn babes, desire the pure milk of the Word that you may grow thereby." As a newborn baby, as a new Christian, newly born again, desire the pure milk of the Word. Crave the milk of the Word so that you may grow thereby. This is how we grow.
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0: As Christians, when you're a brand new believer, a baby Christian, you start out on the milk of the Word, the basics of the Christian faith and the Christian life. Things like, what is sin? What is repentance? What is salvation? How are we saved? What is the gospel? Who is Jesus Christ? Who is God the Father? Who is God the Holy Spirit? You learn the importance of studying God's Word and the importance of fellowship with other Christians, the importance of baptism and communion and serving the Lord and prayer and sharing the gospel with others. Again, the milk of the Word, the basics of the Christian life. When you're a baby Christian, that's really all that you can receive. You're not really ready for solid food. You're not ready for meat. But you should grow. You should always be growing and maturing and developing as a Christian. And you should progress from milk to solid food. Again, it's okay for a newborn baby to drink milk only, but it's not okay for a two-year-old to be on milk. And it's not okay for a five-year-old or a seven-year-old to be on milk. If that's the case, that's arrested development. There's something wrong. And listen, give me your attention. If you're a Christian here today, it's okay for you to be on milk only if you are brand new to the Christian faith. But it's not okay if you've been a Christian for 2 years or 5 years or 7 years or longer. If you've been a Christian for 2 years or longer, you should be on solid food by now. If you're not on solid food by now, you're not growing and maturing and developing as you should as a Christian. You've got delayed maturity. Paul wrote 1 Corinthians about 3 or 4 years after he first brought the gospel to Corinth. And what does that mean? Well, that means that the Corinthian believers were only about 3 or 4 years old in the Lord at the most. And Paul rebukes them for their lack of growth. He rebukes them for their lack of maturity. He rebukes them because they're still on milk and they've been believers for 3 or 4 years and they should be on solid food by now. And they're not. You should be on solid food. Again, if you've been a Christian for 2, 3, 4 years, you should be on solid food. I'm not saying that to lay a guilt trip on you. I'm just saying it's as if you go to the doctor and they run some tests and they say, "Hey, we found some things." And it should be concerning to you if you're a believer and you've been a Christian for a few years now and you're still on the milk of the Word and you're not onto solid food in the Word. It should be concerning to you. You're not developing as a Christian as you should develop. You should be on the solid food of the Word or the meat of the Word. What is the solid food of the Word? Well, the doctrines of the Bible. Things like eschatology or the present ministry of the Holy Spirit in the life of the believer, or spiritual warfare, and what the Bible says about spiritual warfare, what the Bible teaches about the doctrine of grace, or the doctrine of justification, or the doctrine of regeneration, or sanctification, or substitutionary atonement. What is that? Or the inerrancy and the infallibility of Scripture. How do we know that the Bible is God's Word, or prophecy in the Bible? The doctrines that are expounded to us in the New Testament epistles. You should be studying the whole counsel of God, going through the whole Bible from Genesis to Revelation. If you're 2 or 3 or 4 or 5 years old in the Lord or older, all of that is part of the solid food of the Word of God. And you know, as a child matures, a child reaches the point where they learn how to feed themselves, where they can make their own food and feed themselves. And it's a great milestone for the child. It's also a great milestone for the parents, isn't it? You don't have to make them breakfast every morning now. They can make their own breakfast or make their own lunch. They can make a sandwich, and you don't have to make every meal for them and prepare every meal for them. They can prepare their own food and feed, you know, themselves. And for us as Christians, you should learn how to feed yourself. You should learn how to feed yourself the Word of God. You should learn how to study the Bible on your own and not rely upon someone else preparing a meal for you to feed on. Not relying upon commentaries or a pastor or a podcast. You should be able to dig into the Word for yourself and know how to study the Bible for yourself on your own and feed yourself. That's part of being a mature Christian. A few weeks back, we did a little seminar here at the church. You can go on our website or on YouTube. We did a little thing on how to study the Bible, where we just walked through some basic ways for you to study the Bible so that you can learn how to study the Bible on your own. That's part of being a mature Christian. And again, when we talk about a mature Christian, we're not talking about somebody who's walked with the Lord 10 or 20 or 30 years. We're talking about somebody who's walked with the Lord 2 or 3 or 4 years. You should be mature enough to feed yourself. Turn with me over to Hebrews chapter 5. Look at verse 12. The writer of Hebrews says, "For though by this time you ought to be teachers, you need someone to teach you again the first principles of the oracles of God, and you have come to need milk and not solid food." The writer of Hebrews, similar to Paul, is rebuking the Hebrews and saying, you ought to be teachers by now. You ought to be able to teach the Word of God by this point and teach others the Word of God, but you still need milk. You haven't moved on. You haven't progressed to solid food. You should be at a point where you're teaching the Bible to others and you're still on the milk of the Word. Again, that's arrested development. If you're 2 or 3 or 4 or 5 years old in the Lord or older, you should be able to teach the Word. You should be able to teach the Word to others. If you've been a Christian for 2 years, 3 years, 4 years, you should be able to lead a Bible study. You should be able to teach Sunday school. You should be able to give a devotional or lead a home group. And again, I'm not laying a trip on you. I'm just, again, it's like if you go to the doctor, hey, we found some things. You're not reaching some milestones that we would expect somebody who's your age in the Lord to reach at this point, and you haven't reached them. And we're just making you aware so that you can deal with this stuff and you can address this stuff. Again, you should be teachers by now. I was thinking about this last night as I was putting my notes together, and I don't know if I've ever really thought about this, but when my wife and I planted this church, I'd been a Christian for 4 years, and we started a church. And like, there's the uncomfortable silence now. You're like, well, maybe we shouldn't go to this. I didn't know that. If I would have known that, right? My wife wasn't even a Christian when we started this church. I'm making that part up. Like, that's a total joke. Like, you were real, all of you were kind of like, And I don't say that to boast, but I'm saying if you've been a Christian for 4 years, you should be mature enough that you can teach others the Word of God. Look at verse 13 in Hebrews 5. "For everyone who partakes only of milk is unskilled in the Word." And they should be skilled in the Word by this point. "They're unskilled in the Word of righteousness, for he is a babe," a baby, an infant, But solid food belongs to those who are of full age or have reached maturity. That is, those who, notice, by reason of use, have their senses exercised to discern both good and evil. Solid food is for the mature Christian, and maturity comes through use, by reason of use, through constant practice, constantly using God's Word. That's how you grow. That's how you mature. You spend time in the Word, and then you use the Word. You apply the Word. Now, go back to 1 Corinthians chapter 3. Again, Paul is rebuking the Corinthians because they're still babes in Christ. They're still infants. They're still on milk when they should be on the meat of the Word or on solid food by this point. And because of that, he says, you're carnal. You're not spiritual people. You're not spiritual Christians. You're carnal Christians. You're still governed by your flesh. And in verse 3, he says at the end of verse 3, you're behaving like mere men. What does that mean? He's saying you're behaving like non-believers. You're Christians who are acting like non-Christians. And he goes on in verse 4, he says, for where there are envy, strife, and divisions among you, are you not carnal and behaving like mere men? For where one says, I'm of Paul, another, I'm of Apollos, are you not carnal? Envy, strife, divisions, quarreling, those kinds of things are all the product of carnality.
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4: 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Well, if you're in Columbia, we hope you'll come meet us in person here at Calvary Chapel, Ellicott City. One more time, that's calvaryec.com. Pastor Dan will be back soon with another great study pulled straight from God's Word, so be sure to join us next time on the upcoming edition of Ring of Truth.

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1: It's time for Enduring Word. 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
2: A singular disaster. Behold, it has come. These short, excited phrases were spoken as if they were in the mouth of someone watching this overwhelming army do its damage. And as a result, verse 7 says, doom has come to you. The people would face a dawn. Verse 6 says, it has dawned for you. But it would be a dawn of doom.
1: If you let sin get too firm a grasp on your life, God will allow correction to take place to draw your attention back to Him. You could see it clearly with Israel when Ezekiel prophesied about their coming judgment. In today's message, Pastor David will show you how all those hardships never had to happen. Israel brought it on itself. Had the Israelites remained faithful to God and remembered His sovereignty over everything, they could have continued to live in the richness of God's providence and blessings. Now, here's Pastor David in Ezekiel chapter 6 as he begins his message, The Dawn of Doom.
2: In Ezekiel chapter 7, we come to a chapter where God continues to warn His people about coming judgment. Let's take a look at it, starting at verse 1, and I'm going to read through the middle of verse 2 here, so a verse and a half, where we read, Moreover, the word of the Lord came to me, saying, And you, son of man, thus says the Lord God to the land of Israel. So that's just the introduction here to the prophecy that's going to be contained in this chapter. But I like that phrase, and we should just dwell on it for a moment. There in verse 1, where it says, The word of the Lord came to me. The repetition of this phrase throughout the book of Ezekiel reminds us that fundamentally, Ezekiel was a prophet. He was a man to whom the word of the Lord came, and who then was to deliver that word. Now, it's not the same thing with the modern preacher, or at least it's not literally the same thing, in the sense that they are not prophets in the same way that Ezekiel was. But by analogy, it is the same thing with a modern-day preacher. The word of the Lord comes to the preacher or teacher of God's word. Then they have a solemn responsibility to share, to speak forth that word. And this was the word of the Lord that came to Ezekiel. And who did it come to? Well, the first few words of verse 2 tell us that it came to the land of Israel. Now let's remind ourselves, Ezekiel the prophet was in Babylon. And his most immediate hearers were his fellow exiles. Yet at the time he spoke this, Jerusalem had not yet been completely destroyed by the Babylonian armies. They had suffered two invasions from the Babylonians, but the third and final invasion and conquest was still in the future at the time of this prophecy. So this was a message to the land of Israel to announce coming judgment upon them, the third and final invasion from the Babylonians. So let's pick it up now in the middle of verse 2, and I'm going to read through to the end of verse 4. An end. The end has come upon the four corners of the land. Now the end has come upon you. And I will send my anger against you. I will judge you according to your ways, and I will repay you for all your abominations. My eye will not spare you, nor will I have pity, but I will repay your ways, and your abominations will be in your midst. Then you shall know that I am the Lord. Prophetically speaking, Ezekiel could see the end for the entire land of Israel. That's why he says in the second half of verse 2, the end has come upon the four corners of the land. There would remain no land under the control of the tribes of Israel. Their party of rebellion and idolatry was over now. As verse 3 says, now the end has come upon you. Friends, it's been said, if something can't go on forever, it won't. And it's wise to consider the end before it actually comes upon you. Israel hoped to bring this wisdom to a rebellious Israel because they didn't seem to take God's warnings seriously. But now he's warning them in the strongest terms. The end has come upon you. And what the Lord says of that end in verse 3, I will judge you according to your ways. God promised to bring simple justice to the people of Judah and Jerusalem. And as a kingdom, their ways would determine their judgment. And their judgment would be severe. As the Lord says, my eye will not spare you, nor will I have pity. God was going to bring severe corrective judgment upon the people of Judah, the kingdom there, representing the tribes of Israel. And as the end result of it, verse 4 says, then you shall know that I am the Lord. This is the first of three times that this phrase is used in Ezekiel chapter 7. And it tells us that this great judgment of God had a purpose, and it was a good purpose. You see, that judgment would be the way that God's people would return to a true relationship with and knowledge of their covenant God. If the end of result of it was that God worked so well in a remnant that they would know that he is the Lord, then in some sense, all those corrective judgments would be worth it. Now, starting at verse 5, we begin another section of the judgment where there will be repayment for their abominations. And through this, God would reveal himself to his people. Here, verses 5, 6, and 7 would speak of the day of disaster. Thus says the Lord God, a disaster, a singular disaster. Behold, it has come. An end has come. The end has come. It has dawned for you. Behold, it has come. Doom has come to you, you who dwell in the land. The time has come. A day of trouble is near, and not of rejoicing in the mountains. You see, the future disaster that would come by the Babylonian armies is again, once again, revealed to Ezekiel and through Ezekiel to the people of Judah. Verse 5 describes it as a disaster, a singular disaster. Behold, it has come. These short, excited phrases were spoken as if they were in the mouth of someone watching this overwhelming army do its damage. And as a result, verse 7 says, doom has come to you. The people would face a dawn. Verse 6 says, it has dawned for you. But it would be a dawn of doom. The time of Israel's rejoicing in the mountains over their pagan altars and perverted worship would be over. No, it would dawn for you, and it would be a dawn of doom. Charles Feinberg, in his commentary, called this phrase a beautiful play on words, impossible to reproduce in English. Ezekiel pictured the end as though it has been quiescent or asleep, but would be awakened and aroused to come against the people of the land of Israel. Yes, God's judgment would truly wake up against his people when that final Babylonian invasion came. Or as Matthew Poole put it in his commentary, God's vengeance seems to slumber, and sinners dream it will never awake. But here the prophet assures the sinners of Jerusalem and its people that God has awakened his vengeance, which now watches to take the first opportunity, or rather, to hasten it. No, God's judgment had awakened against the kingdom of Judah. And there would be vengeance. Look at verses 8 and 9 here in Ezekiel chapter 7. Now upon you,

as in other places. The word abominations here mainly has the sense of terrible, even disgusting idolatry. God's fury, God's anger would come upon them for this idolatry. And what would be the end result? Verse 9 tells us, "Then you shall know that I am the Lord who strikes." You see, once again, God has an ultimate restoration for his people in mind. The severe judgment for their idolatry would show that their idols were powerless to save them. And in destroying their reliance on these idols, God's people would come back to a true relationship with Yahweh. Ralph Alexander puts it like this. He said the message closed by stunning the exiles with a new name for God. And here it is in the phrase, "The Lord who strikes the blow." Yahweh Macha, that is the God who would now judge Judah. Friends, it was coming. And this coming day of Yahweh's revelation of judgment would be continued to be explained here starting now at verse 10. Here's a verse 10 that also describes for us the day of doom upon Judah. Here we go. "Behold the day. Behold, it has come. Doom has gone out. The rod has blossomed. Pride has budded." Friends, Ezekiel lets them know that there's no stopping it. It was as good as done. And even though Ezekiel saw the day as off in the future, it was so certain that he could speak of it in the present or even in the past tense. "Behold the day," verse 10 says, "behold it has come." In Ezekiel's time, there were many false prophets who said that God would rescue Judah and Jerusalem. These hopeful lies made it hard for the people of God to believe that the day of doom would actually come, but it would, and it did. And Ezekiel tried to prepare them for this. And speaking in the very vivid imagery of verse 10, he says, "The rod has blossomed, pride has budded." Now, this is a very interesting reference to Aaron's rod that budded in Numbers chapter 17. That miraculous blossoming was a supernatural demonstration of God's favor and his approval of Moses and Aaron. But the judgment that was going to come upon Jerusalem would also be supernatural, but it would demonstrate God's anger and the pride of his disobedient people. Now, continuing on, verses 11, 12, and 13. "Violence has risen up into a rod of wickedness. None of them shall remain, none of their multitude, none of them, nor shall there be wailing for them. The time has come, the day draws near. Let not the buyer rejoice, nor the seller mourn, for wrath is on their whole multitude. For the seller shall not return to what has been sold, though he may still be alive. For the vision concerns the whole multitude, and it shall not turn back. No one will strengthen himself who lives in iniquity." When we look at these verses, especially here, verse 11, we see such completeness in it. None, none, none of them. That's what's repeated continually there in verse 11. With this poetic power and repetition, Ezekiel assured them that no one would escape the coming calamity. And as the Babylonians conquered Judah and occupied that land, verse 12 tells how the buyer and the seller would have reasons to mourn because the wrath is on their whole multitude. Indeed, as verse 13 reveals, this judgment shall not turn back. Friends, most of the time in the scriptures, when God announces judgment, it is an implied invitation for repentance. And if God sees that repentance, he will relent from that announced judgment. That's exactly how it happened in the city of Nineveh under the ministry of the prophet Jonah.
Jonah

0: went to Nineveh, and he said, judgment's coming in 40 days. Well, the people of Nineveh rightly took that as an invitation to repentance and to seek the mercy of God. They repented, they mourned their sin, and God relented from what he said he would bring upon them. And it was glorious. But now, having to do with Jerusalem, Judah, and the judgment God promised to bring to the Babylonians, there was no turning back. The judgment was coming, as verse 13 says, it shall not turn back. And as verse 13 also adds, no one will strengthen himself who lives in iniquity. Charles Feinberg explained the idea of this phrase like this. He said, quote, Ezekiel indicated the foolishness of the man who thought he could strengthen himself in the very iniquity which called down the wrath of God. Hardening oneself in sin would not accomplish immunity from punishment. On the contrary, it would assure it all the more. Friends, this was a time not to strengthen oneself against God or even against the judgment that he would bring, but actually it was a time to humble and to surrender to the Lord. Because when judgment came, shame and horror would come upon everyone. Look at this section here, starting at verse 14 and reading all the way through verse 18. We read this. They have blown the trumpet and made everyone ready, but no one goes to battle. For my wrath is on all their multitude. The sword is outside and the pestilence and famine within. Whoever is in the field will die by the sword, and whoever is in the city, famine and pestilence will devour him. Those who survive will escape and be on the mountains, like doves of the valleys, all of them mourning each for his iniquity. Every hand will be feeble, and every knee will be as weak as water. They will also be girded with sackcloth. Horror will cover them. Shame will be on every face, baldness on all their heads. Friends, did you see that phrase there in verse 14? No one goes to battle. There would be very little military resistance to the coming Babylonian conquest. Perhaps the people of Judah took comfort in the idea, our soldiers will fight bravely to save our land from the Babylonians. Ezekiel told them they wouldn't fight at all, much less would they fight bravely. No, no one goes to battle. And of those who do, verse 15, whoever is in the field will die by the sword. You see, Ezekiel methodically described those who were in the field, those who are in the city, and those who survive. That's in verse 16. Each one of those would experience the coming calamity in their own way, but none would escape it. He even describes the fate of some of them to be like doves of the valleys. And according to Daniel Block, quote, what the prophet seems to be envisioning is the total destruction of the towns and cities of Judah, forcing those who survived to seek refuge in the mountains. The sound of their mourning would resemble the plaintive cooing of ordinary pigeons. And indeed, it would be so severe that it says there in verse 17, every knee will be as weak as water. The commentators Vater and Hopp explain that this was a euphemism for the loss of bladder control in moments of terror. According to Daniel Block, the Septuagint translates this phrase like this, and all their knees will run with urine. Friends, that's how terrified they would be in the day of God's judgment against them, the judgment that would come through the Babylonian armies. So it fittingly says in verse 18, horror will cover them. Shame will be on every face. When the calamity came, it would not be light. This was far beyond an inconvenience. In their own way, everyone would share in the horror. Everyone would share in the shame. And in that day, material things would be of no help. This is what the prophet Ezekiel explains starting at verse 19. I'm going to read to you 19 through verse 22. We read this. They will throw their silver into the streets, and their gold will be like refuse. Their silver and their gold will not be able to deliver them in the day of the wrath of the Lord. They will not satisfy their souls nor fill their stomachs, because it became their stumbling block of iniquity. As for the beauty of his ornaments, he set it in majesty, but they made from it the images of their abominations, their detestable things. Therefore, I have made it like refuse to them. I will give it as plunder into the hands of strangers, and to the wicked of the earth as spoil, and they shall defile it. I will turn my face from them, and they will defile my secret place, for robbers shall enter it and defile it. Friends, the completeness of the coming judgment meant that it would affect both the rich and the poor. Let's face it, when things are tough in a nation, oftentimes it afflicts the poor much more than it does the rich, but not in this judgment that was going to come from the Lord through the Babylonian armies. That's why it says there in verse 19, their silver and their gold will not be able to deliver them in the day of the wrath of the Lord. The wealth of the rich would give them no advantage. Heavy pieces of silver would slow someone down as they tried to escape. Friends, this would mean a devastating judgment. I like what F.B. Meyer said, writing on this point. He said, generally, silver and gold stand for much among the children of men. They are the keys to the unlocking of the treasures of life. But when the supreme crises come, when all hands are feeble and all knees weak as water, when the day of the wrath of the Lord breaks, there is no help in silver and gold. They cannot satisfy or save. That's how it would be, and that's how it was for the kingdom of Judah when this final judgment through the Babylonians came. And those riches would be of no use, verse 19 explains, because it became their stumbling block of iniquity. Friends, the riches got them into trouble. Therefore, those riches could not rescue them from trouble. And instead, those things that they exalted as their idols, verse 20 explains, he set it in majesty, but they made from it the images of their abominations. God blessed Israel with wealth and resources, but they used those things to further and promote idolatry. Fittingly, all that wealth would be given as plunder into the hands of strangers. That's why he says there in verse 20, therefore I have made it like refuse to them. The word here, and earlier in verse 19 translated refuse, refers to sexual impurity, such as the uncleanness, ritually speaking, that was associated in the Jewish law with menstruation. You see, what they're saying here is that money would be thrown away as if it was something sexually unclean, something associated with the menstruation of a woman. And in all of this, verse 22 says, they will defile my secret place. God announced that robbers would even sack his temple, including the Holy of Holies, referred to here in verse 22 as the secret place. The coming judgment would be complete, not sparing even the temple. Yes, truly, in that day, all human help would fail.
1: 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In fact, Pastor David has something to mention about just that.
0: Though I'm no longer the lead pastor, I'm still a part of the ministry team at Calvary Chapel Santa Barbara. 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The number is 805-730-1400. 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

0: 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And on today's edition of The Word for Today, Pastor Chuck continues with the bright cloud as we pick up in Matthew chapter 17, verse 5. And now, with today's message, here's Pastor Chuck.
1: While he spoke, he was interrupted by a bright cloud that overshadowed them. You remember in the Old Testament, there was a bright cloud that led the children of Israel when they came out of the bondage of Egypt, and that cloud followed them or led them through the wilderness. And it was the cloud that represented the Shekinah, the glory of God. Later, when the tabernacle was completed and they were ready to begin the sacrifices, this bright cloud descended there on the tabernacle, the glorious presence of God. It was that which filled the Holy of Holies. And then later on, when Solomon had completed the temple and when they dedicated the temple, again this bright cloud came upon it. And now once more, the bright cloud. And the voice out of the cloud which said, "This is my beloved Son, in whom I am well pleased. Hear ye him." They had heard the law. They had heard the prophets. But now God is saying, "Hear him." In Hebrews chapter 1, we read those momentous words, "God, who at sundry times and in diverse manners spoken to our fathers by the prophets, hath in these last days spoken unto us by his own dear Son." And so the Father is affirming, "This is my beloved Son in whom I am well pleased. Hear ye him." The law is represented, the prophets are represented, but now God is saying, "Listen to him." The full revelation of God, the pure revelation of God, the true revelation of God in Jesus Christ. "Hear ye him." And when the disciples heard it, they fell on their face and they were frightened. And Jesus came and touched them and said, "Arise, don't be afraid." And when they had lifted up their eyes, they saw no man save Jesus only. And as they came down from the mountain, Jesus charged them, saying, "Tell the vision to no man until the Son of Man is risen again from the dead." Now just keep this quiet. Don't go spreading it until I am risen from the dead. And his disciples, a little confused, said, "Why is it that the scribes tell us that Elijah must first come?" Now again, the question of Elijah. And this question is a legitimate question, because in the last of the books of the prophets in the Old Testament, the book of Malachi, and in the last chapter, in fact, one of the very last promises of the Old Testament, the fifth verse of chapter 4 of Malachi, "Behold, I will send you Elijah the prophet before the coming of the great and awesome day of the Lord, and he shall turn the heart of the fathers to the children, and the heart of the children to their fathers,

0: First I come and smite the earth with a curse. So here is the prophecy that before the Lord comes, Elijah will first come to turn the hearts of the people to their fathers, that is, to the religion of their fathers and to the God of their fathers. And thus, believing that Jesus was the Messiah, the Son of the living God, Peter had just confessed this 6 days earlier, we know you're the Messiah, then where's Elijah? If Elijah has to first come, and here you are, where's Elijah? Now, it needs to be noted that Jesus declared, and notice carefully, verse 11, Elijah shall truly first come and restore all things. Jesus is reiterating the fact that that will happen. Elijah will indeed come and restore all things. Now, the confusion in the minds of the disciples arose over the fact that they were anticipating that Jesus would immediately establish God's kingdom upon the earth. They were expecting it in their lifetime. They were waiting for him to establish God's kingdom upon the earth. What they didn't know is that from the time of the crucifixion, or from the time of the ascension of Jesus Christ, until his coming to establish the kingdom would be a long period of time. They did not foresee this 2,000-year interval that would exist. And thus, anticipating the immediate establishing of the kingdom, how do you fit together the fact that Elijah is going to first come? And Jesus repeats the prophecy of Malachi, Elijah shall indeed first come and restore all things. Now when we get into the book of Revelation, and John is dealing with the third section of the book as he is talking about the things which will be after the church things, John declares in chapter 11 that he saw these two witnesses, and God gave to them power to witness for a period of time, 3.5 years, and during the time of their witness, they will be able to exercise supernatural type power. They will be able to stop the heavens that it rain not during the time of their prophecy. They'll be able to call down fire from heaven to consume their enemies. The very things that Elijah did while he was here upon earth, praying and it rained not, calling down fire upon the captains who were commissioned by the king to bring him back as captive. And it is obvious that one of the two witnesses in Revelation chapter 11 will indeed be Elijah, and that is the complete fulfillment of what the Lord has declared here, Elijah shall first come and restore all things. However, inasmuch as there was a double coming of the Messiah, first in humiliation to bear the sins of many, to die in the place of us for our sins, and his second coming to come in power and glory to establish the kingdom of God. So there were two forerunners, the one John the Baptist. And Jesus then said, but I say unto you that Elijah is come already, and they knew him not, but have done unto him whatever they please. Likewise also will the Son of Man suffer of them. And the disciples understood that he was speaking to them of John the Baptist. Now, when Zechariah the priest was in the temple offering the incense, because that was his, when they cast lot, that was his chore that he received in that particular course of his priesthood. As he was standing before the altar of God offering the incense, suddenly there appeared unto him the angel Gabriel. And he was frightened, and he said, "Fear not, Zechariah, for you have found favor with God, and your wife Elizabeth in her old years is going to conceive and bear a son, and thou shalt call his name John, and he will go forth in the spirit and in the power of Elijah to turn the hearts of the children to their fathers." Now that was the prediction made by Gabriel to Zechariah, the father of John the Baptist. And of course, Zechariah said, "You know, how can this be? My wife is an old woman. She's stricken with years. That is, she's bent over in years, you know." And the angel said, "Because you have doubted the word of God, you'll not be able to speak until the day that the child is born." And the people all wondered why Zechariah was in the temple so long. And because they were waiting outside, the people wait outside, and the priest would come out and give them God's blessings. And so they were waiting for that blessing. And man, he was in there, they watched the old sundial going down, and what's taking him so long, you know? And finally, when he came out, they were amazed that he wasn't able to give them the blessing. You know, he wasn't able to speak. He went back to the hill country, his wife Elizabeth conceived, and of course, John the Baptist was born. Now, when John began his ministry, he attracted many people, and they came out of the villages and out of the cities to be baptized and to hear his words. And because the people were gathering to him, there was a stir among the Pharisees and scribes and all, and they sent out certain men to him to find out where he got his authority to do these things. "Who gave you the authority? Who are you anyhow? Are you the Messiah?" "No." "Are you Elijah?" He said, "No." Yet Jesus is declaring, "If you're able to receive it, this is Elijah, of whom the scriptures spake." Now, not the complete fulfillment, not the restoring of all things, the children to their fathers and the restoring of the religious order. That will come when Elijah comes again, preceding the coming of Jesus Christ during the time that just after the church is removed. So I have no anticipation of seeing Elijah, even as I have no anticipation of seeing the Antichrist. And I'm looking not for Elijah, I'm not looking for the Antichrist, I'm looking for Jesus Christ to come and take me to be with him. And then is when these other events will be triggered. So Elijah will come again. Jesus said that. Elijah shall indeed come first to restore all things. But Elijah has already come, Jesus said, and they did not know him, but have done to him whatever they wished, and they're going to do the same. So am I going to be suffering at their hands. Now, when they came to the multitude, there came to him a certain man kneeling down to him and saying, "Lord, have mercy on my son, for he is a lunatic." The word in the Greek literally is he has been struck by the moon. Now, in those days, they felt that insanity was related to sleeping under a full moon. And thus the word lunatic. The word luna in Latin, of course, is moon. And this is a feeling that has existed for many centuries, even before Christ's time. They felt that there was some relationship to mental illness and the moon. There does seem to be some kind of a relationship between mental illness and the moon, because I know at full moon, it seems that all the loonies come out. In fact, so much so that during full moon, the first couple days before and after, we always take the phone off the hook at night. Because all times during the night, we get phone calls from loonies during full moon. And it seems to be that it does something to them and activates some kind of weird trigger inside their brains that cause them to, at full moon, begin to react and all. So he is saying, have mercy on my son. He has been struck by the moon. There was insanity there. He is sore vexed, for oftentimes he falls in the fire and many times in the water. And I brought him to your disciples, and they could not cure him. Now, it is interesting that this, of course, is after the time that Jesus had given to his disciples power over unclean spirits. And they went out and ministered in this power, and they came back rejoicing that even unclean spirits were subject unto them. And Jesus said, don't rejoice that unclean spirits are subject unto you, but rejoice that your names are written in the Lamb's Book of Life. But they had exercised this power over unclean spirits, but here they seem to be unable to do so. I would like to point out one thing here that I think is quite significant, and I think that it's almost a rule. It seems to me that Satan is waiting at the bottom of the hill of every spiritual high experience that you may have. I know that after having a very beautiful spiritual experience, it seems that I am always tested and tried by the enemy. He tries to immediately come and rob you of that which God has given. You know, God just blesses you and you're so excited and thrilled. Oh, Lord, it's good to be here. Wow, this is glorious. I don't want to leave, Lord. I want to stay right here. But you've got to keep going. And so when you get to the bottom of the hill, it seems like Satan is just waiting there to smack you and to take away all of the glory and all of the blessing that you've just received. And so it is well to be armed and to realize that no matter how great my spiritual blessing, I do not have an immunity from the attacks of the enemy. That many times after our greatest blessings, he is there to try to distract, to destroy that which God has done. And so here is this father kneeling before Jesus, pleading for his son. And the disciples were unable to help him. Then Jesus answered and said, O faithless and perverse generation, how long shall I be with you? How long shall I suffer you? Bring him hither to me. And Jesus rebuked the devil, and he departed out of him, and the child was cured from that very hour. So that which the disciples were unable to do, Jesus did immediately without a lot of hullabaloo. He just rebuked the devil and departed out of him. Then came the disciples to Jesus apart and said, why could not we cast him out? It's a good question, because they had been given authority and power, and here is one where they sought to do it, but were unable to do so. And Jesus said unto them, because of your unbelief. For verily I say unto you, if you have faith as a grain of mustard seed, you shall say to this mountain, remove hence into yonder place, and it shall remove, and nothing shall be impossible unto you. Howbeit, this kind of faith only goes out by prayer and fasting. Now, the disciples are wondering why they were powerless in this situation, and Jesus says, because of your unbelief. Now, in another gospel, it tells us that while they were bringing this boy to Jesus, the devil threw him on the ground. The devil that was possessing him threw him on the ground, and he began to wallow on the ground, and everybody began to run to see what was happening. And it was very possible that when they brought the young man to the disciples, that this demon manifested himself probably in some dramatic way before the disciples, And they became so amazed at the power of the demons and the demons' ability to so distort and destroy a life that they lost sight of the power of God. And many times when we are observing the power of Satan and the work of the enemy, by just our observation, unbelief begins to fill our hearts. We're so amazed at the power of Satan to destroy a life that we forget the tremendous power of God, which is greater. There are some very interesting stories of demonic activity even in this 20th century. One of the most outstanding of all of them was of Teresa, who was in protective custody in the Bilibid prison in the Philippines because of these demons that would attack her and bite her all over her body. When the attack was over, she would end up with bite marks on the back of her neck and on her back, places where it was totally impossible for her to bite herself. She was in solitary confinement in a padded cell, but yet these attacks would take place. The finest psychiatrist in all of the Philippines were brought to treat her, and none of them could do her any good. They finally suggested that they call for an American missionary, and at this time, Reverend Summerall and Bob McAllister were brought in to deal with the girl Teresa. As they came in, these demons began to attack her. They saw her in one of these fits and these bloody bite marks beginning to break out all over her body.
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0: May the Lord be with you and watch over you through the week. And may you experience the hand of God upon your life. And may you recognize the work of God in your life, not just in the blessed things, in the good things, but even in the adverse things. For may you realize that truly all things are working together for good to those who love God. God's hand working in and behind the scenes of our lives to bring forth His will, His plan. God bless you and watch over you and keep you in Jesus' name.
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0: In order for us to bear spiritual fruit, we need to be abiding or attached to Christ. 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
1: So he said, neither can you unless you abide in me. You can't produce anything. I am the vine. You are the branches. He who abides in me and I in him bears what kind of fruit? Much fruit. Should be overflowing. I mean, just abounding that God is doing through you.

0: You've joined us for Chapter and Verse, the radio outreach where our teacher, Mike McIntosh, will continue our studies in the book of Romans. In chapter 11, we find the important principle that the non-Jewish church is grafted into the same vine of faith provided to Israel. Paul explains that the Gentile church can make the Jewish people both curious and jealous through our relationship with God through Jesus. When this happens, Paul hoped his Jewish brothers would follow his path to salvation. The Roman church was warned not to feel superior. They were to remember that Abraham's faith is like a root of a productive tree, with Jewish people as the natural branches. We Are Grafted In is our title on CNV. More interesting instruction is ahead today, so now let's join Mike with part one of our teaching as he begins in prayer.
1: Lord, we thank you for this time that we can spend together with you as you speak through your word. Take Paul's writings here in Romans and bring us ever closer to you. We pray now that your Holy Spirit will appear in our midst and teach us as Jesus promised. So open our ears, open our hearts to hear and to receive, and give us knowledge and wisdom and understanding, we pray. In Jesus' name, amen. Please turn to Romans chapter 11, where we left off in our last message. And we're at verse 12. Romans 11, verse 12. Remembering that the audience is the early church, first century, in Rome, the world capital of the one world government. And these were Christians that were being heavily persecuted, and he's teaching them how to live as a Christian under really horrible circumstances. And in our last message, we saw how Paul was developing this thought that God had, some people said, pushed the Jews away because he is angry. And he said, certainly not, that's not what happened, that he has set them aside because they turned away from him. But that opened a door that he could start the church with Jesus being the head. And the church would be the vessel that would draw Gentiles into it. And that's what majority of us are, as Gentiles. And this organization, this group, would be like a metaphor, Noah's Ark. And when judgment came, he would lift up the church, and the Holy Spirit would depart and fall upon the people of Israel, and all hell would break loose on the planet. There would be a one-world economic system, a one-world religion, a one-world government. And those three entities are the focus of what happens in the book of Revelation at the end of the age once the church is taken away. So he uses this chapter to establish that if you're not a Jew, you should say thank you, God, every day that he would save your soul. You should be so glad that he said, okay, I'm going to make them jealous and I'm going to bring Gentiles in. And so we have this opportunity. And so if you can imagine the whole world and this invisible organization called the church, and the whole world is asked to come in, just like the animals were asked to come into Noah's Ark. Not that you're an animal, but you're coming into the Lord's house, and it's a spiritual being. And when you are born again, you are a three-dimensional creature, body, soul, and spirit. Before you're born again, you're a two-dimensional creature, body and soul. Advertising is based on two dimensions, not a third dimension. Entertainment is designed on two dimensions, body and soul, flesh, not on a spiritual. So the world really has no ability to feed you spiritually or to draw you close to God. So a time like this, when you can sit with hundreds of people and you can say, wow, I'm not the only one, and build your faith. When you listen to the scriptures, God can multiply those into your heart. So he is here with us. I know he's right in the midst, because Jesus said, if two people gather in my name, there I'll be right in the center. And his love is here. And the Holy Spirit, the person of the Holy Spirit, is here. And God the Father is sitting on his throne watching us, all in his presence right now. So if you'll receive the word as if you're the only person listening, and you receive it in that manner, you're going to have a great experience with God. So we'll pick up where we left off at verse 12. I'd left off with a thought from Timothy. It was 1 Timothy chapter 2, verse 3 and 4 that basically says that God wills that all men should be saved. So we understand that. He doesn't care who you are or where you're from or what your background is. His desire is that everyone would go to heaven. The devil's desire is that everybody would go to hell. So there's a huge fight going on over you. In verse 12, he says, now if their fall, the Jews falling from God's position that they were the apple of his eye, if their fall is riches for the world and their failure becomes riches for the Gentiles, how much more their fullness? Otherwise, if you and I become wealthy that we inherit eternal life, how much more will these people be when they return to God that the blessings were originally theirs? God is just going to overwhelm them. For I speak to you Gentiles. He's not speaking to the Jews now. Inasmuch as I am an apostle to the Gentiles, I magnify my ministry. If by any means I may provoke to jealousy those who are my flesh and save some of them. For if their being cast away is the reconciling of the rest of the world, what will their acceptance be but life from the dead? They'll get the gift of eternal life also. For if the first fruit, the promise to the Jews, is holy, then the lump is also holy, and the root is holy, and so are the branches. And if some of the branches were broken off, and you, being a wild olive branch, the Gentile, were grafted in among them, and with them became a partaker of the root and the fatness of the olive tree, do not boast against the branches. But if you do boast, remember that you do not support the root, but the root supports you. You will say then, branches were broken off that I might be grafted in. Well said, because of unbelief, they were broken off, and you stand by faith. So do not be haughty, but fear. For if God did not spare the natural branches, he may not spare you either. Therefore, consider the goodness of severity of God. On those who fell, the severity, but towards you, goodness, if you continue in his goodness. Otherwise, you also will be cut off. And they also, if they do not continue in unbelief, will be grafted back in, for God is able to graft them in again. I suppose as we look at this, we see that he uses a metaphor of a tree, and that the Jews were the main branch, and he broke them off because they weren't bearing fruit. And then he sees you and your family, and he wants you to go to heaven. And so you accept his plan of salvation, as we saw last week. If you believe in your heart that God raised Jesus from the dead, confess with your mouth that Jesus is Lord, you shall be saved. It's that simple. It's your faith. And in exercising that faith, in the spiritual realm, he grafts you into the branch, to the tree again, that you were wild, but now you're going to grow and bear fruit in your life, and how important that is for us. But we say, well, God could do it a different way. And God could really do whatever he wants, any way he wants, but I think this makes it very simple, that he had a plan, and the people of that plan, the Jews, went their own way. So he turned around and looked at all of us and said, anybody in the world that would like to have eternal life, just believe in my only begotten Son and repent of your sins. So that gave a huge open door. And you and I have walked into that door. So now we're part of that tree. But God has different ways of doing things and interesting ways. I think of Naaman, the general from Syria. Syria is big in the news right now. The Russians have added, a couple thousand more of their troops in Syria, which is very interesting, since we know in the last days that Russia will come against Israel. And they call them advisors. And in Syria, there's a lot going on along the border. And Naaman was a leper,

prophet, and the prophet came out to him and he said, go dunk yourself 7 times in the river, the Jordan River. And his pride came up. And how often pride comes up in our lives and it blocks good things from happening. Because we say it's got to be this way, and the pride blocks God's ability to work in our lives. He said, we have so many rivers in Syria, so much better than the Jordan. I could have dunked myself there. And he got really huffy and mad because that isn't the way he wanted to see it go. And as he's starting to ride away, one of his assistants come up to him and says, hey, General, listen, if this guy had asked you to do something really difficult, you know, anything difficult and mysterious, wouldn't you have done it? Oh, I would have done it. He said, he's asking you to do something very simple. So what do you have to lose by doing what he says? He said, okay, all right. So he goes back to the Jordan River, gets off his horse, and he goes into the middle of the river, and he goes down in the water, comes back up, still got leprosy, goes down in the water, comes back up, still has leprosy, goes down in the water, came to the 7th time, and when he went in the water and came back up, the Bible said he had skin like a baby. The leprosy had just all disappeared. And it wasn't that the Jordan River had mystical powers for healing, and it wasn't the number 7 that was the thing that was going to do it. It was God commanded it, and it's going to happen when God commands it in your life or my life or the Syrian general's life. Whatever it is, any kind of leprosy, sin is always spoken as leprosy. And leprosy invades a person's body. It makes their knuckles and their hands all gnarly and their faces get contorted and their bodies are in a lot of aches and pains. And sometimes sin will do that to you. And you have no purpose or will of why you're doing what you're doing. You've just been hurt. You've been beat up. But God says, go do something simple. Believe in my son. That's all I ask you to do. Then trust him. And you will be grafted in because of my grace. And grace means unmerited favor. There's no reason why God should love you or me. Would you agree with that? I mean, why should he love us? You know who you are. Other people may not know who you really are. You put on a good show. But inside, you know. Why would he, the creator of everything, have his only begotten son come to earth and die for us? And Paul's the one in the book of Romans that says that God was inside Christ Jesus on the cross, reconciling the world back to himself. He was wooing us to him, the creator. And he visited our planet. And he's coming back someday. And he's warned us of what it would look like. So here he says to those people, just believe, and they don't want to believe. So he uses this picture of a branch being broken off, and then God turning towards you and me and grafting us in. So hold your page there and go backwards to the 15th chapter of the Gospel of John. So it'll go from Matthew, Mark, Luke, John. And then you'll have the book of Acts, and then you'll have Romans. So 2 books back, go to the 15th chapter of the Gospel of John at verse 1. John 15. These are the words of Jesus Christ. I am the true vine. So the word true tells us there's fake vines, if he's the true vine. And the world is full of fake stuff for us to plug into. My Father is the vine dresser. So God is responsible for your life and to take care of your life. You have responsibility to him, but it's his responsibility to be like the landscaper, the gardener, to prune you, to clean your branches, to make enough fertilizer around your roots so that you'll grow. And if you can just accept this today and let your life go into his hands instead of letting him just be somebody that's with you once in a while, your life will change radically. You'll begin talking first person with him. You'll understand him. He's on call all day and night. He never sleeps. He's never had a cold. He is alert and has the ability to help all of us at the same time if necessary. So he's the Father. He's the vine dresser. Every branch in me, in Jesus, that does not bear fruit, he takes away. Does not bear fruit, he takes away. And every branch that bears fruit, he prunes, that it may bear more fruit. So you've all seen fruit trees, lemons, limes, oranges. And the fruit can be hanging out there and really good looking fruit. And other times,

0: Like an orange is the size of a nickel. And the tree is just kind of old and worn out. Nobody's cared for it. And your life can be like this, that you are a tree, and everybody knows that you're a lemon tree, and they know what your lemons are. But now they're beginning to look a little dried up because your roots are dried up. And when your roots dry up, all the strength of the nutriments of the earth no longer can feed those roots, because it's from the roots that the life comes into the vein of the tree or the bush and reaches out to its branches, and then the DNA structure inside of that tree will produce the fruit. So you and I have been chosen to bear fruit for God's kingdom. And you are either just standing in the sun rejoicing, full of fruit, and people all around you are partaking of your fruit, or you have produced fruit, and so God has come in your life right now, and you're trimmed back a little bit. And it's not that God doesn't love you. In fact, it shows that he does love you, that he trims us back. Because once you've been trimmed back, the tree can bring forth even more fruit and be stronger than ever before. So if you're feeling a little awkward, I mean, trees look a little naked when they've been cut back. That's one thing I like about this street out here on the north side of our campus, is that in the springtime, all of those trees start budding and they go white and pink and they're just beautiful. Now they just look like a bunch of naked trees with nothing on them. I'm embarrassed for them. And you know it's winter time. Well, when you've been pruned back, God's not chastising you and say, naughty, naughty. He's saying, well done, good and faithful servant. Next year, you're going to bring forth even more fruit because he cares for you and he trims you. And now your branches are stronger because your roots are getting deeper. And the health of your life is really glorifying God. Now, Jesus, interestingly enough, says, any branch that is in me that is a dud, the Father will take away. He'll lop off and take away. So there are Christians that are called Christians, but they've never had any fruit in their life. So God knows that they're just a wild branch. And so he'll chop them off and take them away. You are already clean, he says, because of the word which I have spoken to you. And again, the emphasis of the word of Jesus Christ. God says in 1 John chapter 4 that if we confess our sins, that God is faithful and he's just to cleanse us of all of our unrighteousness and to forgive us of our sins. So now we realize that the word of God, just sitting and listening to it, purges us of poisons and toxins, and it cleanses our hearts. And that's what the prophet said, create in me a clean heart, O God, and renew a right spirit in me. So that's like a revival in your heart, that God is speaking to you and you hear him. You should be glad that you can hear him, because many people don't hear him. And he's just working in your life. That's a sign that he's working, that you're hearing him. And that if you will spend more time in the word, you will be clean. Abide in me. Put your whole life in Jesus. And I and you, invite me into your life. I'm inviting you into my life. And if you abide in me and I abide in you, life is going to come forth. Abide in me and I in you, as the branch cannot bear fruit of itself. Now, there is no way that we could go outside and catch a couple trees. They're growing pickles or something on it. And we break it off and we lay this branch down off of an apple tree. It's got six apples on it. And six of you take an apple and you cut it off. You're cutting it up for the rest of us and we're eating it. We stand there for 6 months and not once does that branch bear an apple. You stay a year. Not once in 12 months has this branch brought anything forth. And the picture is that you and I are not alive outside of God's will. We're just bodies with a little program in here, but we have no consciousness of what the big picture is. But when we're in him, he opens our eyes and our minds and we see everything. We understand the big picture. We're living for a cause and a reason. And his spirit overflows us. He gives us gifts, as we'll see next week in chapter 12. And we can exercise those gifts for healings and miracles, for administration, for government, for rule, for preaching, for teaching. And he blesses us. But he says you can't have a branch by itself bear fruit unless it abides in the vine, neither can you unless you abide in me. So he's saying to many of you in business, maybe your business isn't doing well because it isn't in Jesus. And you haven't been in business with the Lord, you've been in business with the world. But when you invite Jesus into your business, he has a way of showing you where the crooks are and where the deceivers are and where the waste is and how you can turn your business around. If you abide in him, he's not just for Sunday to open up your Bible. He's all day, 7/24, to be blessing you, that your life would bless other people. So he said, neither can you unless you abide in me. You can't produce anything. I am the vine. You are the branches. He who abides in me and I in him bears what kind of fruit? Much fruit. Should be overflowing. I mean, just abounding that God is doing through you. And you should be so glad about that, that you could open up your home for a Bible study and 20 people could be changed in your neighborhood overnight. That's how we started, was home Bible studies. And I look around the country and I see all the churches that have come out of here, and it's amazing. His vine just keeps reaching and reaching. And if you keep the roots clean and purified and fertilized, which is God's job, so we let God into our lives, not to have our wills be done, but his will. And that's the battle, is your strong will and God's. Mine is the chief of them all, of trying to have it done my way. But nevertheless, we have to come to a place where we say, Lord, you have your will in this matter. Then he says, I am the vine, you are the branches. He who abides in me and I in him bears much fruit. And I'd like you to read the last part of that sentence out loud together in verse 5. For without me, you can do nothing. Underline that. You and I can accomplish nothing that has eternal fruit to it apart from Jesus. No matter how cute you are or how smart you are, how clever you are, it's not going to last for eternity. People won't remember your name or what it was that you did. But if you're bearing fruit in the Spirit, your life has eternal value to it. Otherwise, we go the way of all men, and that's just to death and not beyond. If anyone does not abide in me, he's cast out as a branch and is withered. And they gather them, and they throw them into the fire, and they're burned. Wow. I get to stand and speak for the Lord. That's the fruit of my ministry. But you have a ministry. Everybody that's called a Christian has a ministry and a purpose to their life. If I were a teenager, I'd be sitting right in the middle of that group causing trouble right now. That's what I did when I was a teenager, was causing trouble. But had somebody just sat me down and said, listen, you have a gift and you need to use it for God's glory. There were high school Christians that were trying to get me, but I outran them. And somebody should have just lassoed me. And they almost got me because I was looking for God. So I say to all of us, you can do nothing apart from God's will. Apart from Jesus, you can do nothing. Yes, you can go out and do something, but it's not going to last. It's just not going to last. But when you are in him and he's controlling your mind and you're not thinking worldly thoughts, but heavenly thoughts, God can have you do something that would change a person's life forever.
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0: This is Pastor Troy Warner from Time in the Word radio program. 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
1: Remember the words of the Lord Jesus when he said, "It is more blessed to give than it is to receive."
2: The Bible says, "In humility, value others above yourselves." But Pastor Greg Laurie says our culture is out of step with that principle.
1: We live in a time where everyone has so much expectation. They expect everything to revolve around them, everyone to cater to them. And the Bible teaches the opposite. Hey, if you want to be a happy person, think of others before yourself. This

0: Wouldn't it be a remarkable world if everyone tried to outgive one another? If we saw someone in need, we automatically took care of it. We were always looking for ways to help. But we don't live in a culture of givers. It seems like we live in a culture of takers. Well, today on A New Beginning, Pastor Greg Laurie helps us see how a spirit of generosity is part of the prescription for living a more meaningful life. We're considering the Apostle Paul's counsel about living in a way that honors God.
1: We're looking at Paul's words to the elders or leaders of Ephesus. This is the last time he would ever speak to them. So he's giving to them his final message and sum up what really matters in life. And he also compares the Christian to five different categories of people or pursuits and what we need to be thinking about as followers of Jesus. So let's pick it up, Acts 20, verse 17. When we landed at Miletus, he sent a message to the elders of the church of Ephesus, asking them to come and meet him. When they arrived, he declared, "You know, from the day I set foot in this province of Asia until now, I have done the Lord's work humbly and with many tears. I have endured the trials that came to me from the plots of the Jews. I never shrank back from telling you what you needed to hear, either publicly or in your homes. I have had one message for Jews and Greeks alike, the necessity of repenting from sin and turning to God and having faith in our Lord Jesus Christ. Now I am bound by the Spirit to go to Jerusalem. I don't know what awaits me except that the Holy Spirit tells me in city after city that jail and suffering lay ahead. None of these things move me, nor do I count my life dear to myself, so that I may finish my race with joy and the ministry which I received from the Lord Jesus to testify to the gospel of the grace of God." Wow. Five categories Paul identifies that we are in, things that we're doing. First of all, Paul compares himself to a runner in a race. So I want to finish this race, he says, with joy. Not just finish the race, finish this with joy. So I've been running this race for over 50 years now. And I'm going to tell you a little secret. It is a joyful thing to serve God. I love it. Don't lose your joy. Number two, Paul compares himself to a steward. A steward. In verse 24, he says, "This ministry I've received from the Lord." So a steward owns little or nothing. They just serve their master. And it's very important to be reminded of the fact that everything you have has been given to you from God. Right? Everything. The ability to breathe, that's a gift from God. The beat of your heart, that too is a gift from God. Your family is a gift from God. All of your resources, the roof you live under, the clothes you wear, those are all a gift from God. 1 Corinthians 6:20 says, "You're not your own. You are bought with a price. So glorify God in your body and in your spirit, which belong to God." So it's all come to me from the Lord. I'm just a steward. Everything I have is on loan from God. So I want to use it for his glory. Number three, Paul compares himself to a witness. So he's a steward, now he's a witness. Verse 24, testifying of the grace of God. Testifying. So I'm a witness. So let's think about, maybe you see a fender bender and the police come and you're an eyewitness. So they interview you. What did you see? It's not my job to exaggerate or make stuff up or make it more interesting. And my job is actually just to tell the officer what I saw. And then if I'm called to give testimony in a court of law, it's very important that I tell the truth, because a person's future could be affected by what I say. So in the same way as a witness, an eyewitness, I'm testifying of what I have seen and what I know. It's interesting because it's implied in the original language to solemnly give witness. This is a serious thing. I am to declare God's truth to people, even if it's not comfortable. And sometimes there are things we don't necessarily want to say, But we need to say, because they're in the Bible, right? So we have to tell people the truth because we want them to get close to God, not be separated from him by some kind of sin. So we give testimony. John said, that which we have seen and heard, we declare to you that you may have fellowship with God. So we've seen and heard these things. But then Paul compares himself to a herald. A herald, verse 25, you know, I've gone among you preaching the kingdom of God, and you'll see my face no more. So a witness talks about what has happened to him. In contrast, the herald tells others what the king has told him to tell. So I'm an eyewitness, but I'm also to herald it, to broadcast it, to proclaim it to others. Not just be a good example, you want to do that, but to tell others how they too can become a follower of Jesus. Now Paul says in verse 27, I've not shunned to declare to you the whole counsel of God. The job of a pastor is to teach the word of God. It's to feed the flock of God for the equipping of the saints for the work of the ministry. So my job is to teach the Bible, and that's why we do that here, and we've done that for so many years. Finally, point number five, Paul compares himself to a watchman. Verse 26, I testify to you this day, I'm innocent of the blood of all men. What does it mean to be innocent of the blood of all men? Well, over in the book of Ezekiel, chapter 3, the Lord speaks to the prophet, and he says, I've appointed you as a watchman for Israel, same word, watchman. And when you receive a message from me, pass it on to the people immediately. If I warn the wicked, saying you're under the penalty of death, but if you fail to deliver this warning, they will die in their sins, and I will hold you responsible, demanding your blood for theirs. So when Paul says, I am innocent of the blood of all men, it simply means I've delivered the message as I've been told to. I've done the job God has given me to do. Now Paul gives us the motivation for doing all these things in verse 35 of Acts 20. Remember the words of the Lord Jesus when he said, it is more blessed to give than it is to receive. Oh, that's so true. You know, when you learn to be a generous person with everything that God gives you, God will bless you for it. This word blessed could also be translated happy. So another way to translate this is, you'll be a happier person if you give instead of always wanting to receive. And we live in a time where everyone has so much expectation. They expect everything to revolve around them, everyone to cater to them. And the Bible teaches the opposite. Hey, if you want to be a happy person, do the opposite. Think of others before yourself. We have three basic things we can all give to God. They are talent, treasure, and time. First, you give your talent to the Lord. Everybody has talent. Some kind of talent. And everybody has treasure, some measure of treasure. Those are your finances. And then your time. Every day you have time that you can invest serving the Lord or not. So we want to give those things over to him.
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1: So let's recap and close. We're runners in a race. As verse 24 told us, Paul wanted to finish his race with joy in the ministry he received. We run to win. Number two, we're stewards or servants. Our sole responsibility is to please and serve our master. Thirdly, we're witnesses, as in a court of law. We are to solemnly give witness, realizing the profound implications of our testimony. Fourthly, we're heralds. The herald, in contrast to a witness, tells the message the king has told him to declare. And finally, we're watchmen. We are to declare the truth of God to others. If you do these things, you will live a meaningful life. And the title of this message was, How to Live a Meaningful Life. This was Paul's last message to these people. What if you were going to be giving your last message? What would you talk about? What would you focus on? I remember I asked Chuck Smith this question once. Chuck, if you were going to give one last message, what text would you speak on? He said, John 3:16. John 3:16. We all know that one, right? For God so loved the world, he gave his only begotten son. Whosoever believes in him should not perish, but have everlasting life. So one day you're going to give your final message. And I don't mean a sermon, but you'll say your final words. You'll declare to your family and loved ones that which mattered to you. One day you're going to have your final meal. One day you're going to have your final moment on planet Earth. What would your final message be? Billy Graham wrote a book called Nearing Home toward the end of his life. He was 94 when he wrote it. He went to heaven at the age of 99. We all thought he might make it to 100. He came just short of it. But in this interview for his book that he had written called Nearing Home, Billy said, quote, God doesn't want us to waste our latter years or spend them in superficial, meaningless pursuits. Instead, he wants us to use them in whatever ways we can to influence those that will come after us, end quote. Those are great words. Finish with joy. That's the idea. So we always want to run with joy because we don't know when it's going to be our last race or our last moment. So you run this race with joy. You run it to win it. I love the story of Caleb in the Old Testament. He was this old guy who initially went into the promised land with Joshua as spies. And so they kind of looked, checked out what was happening in this land of Canaan and what their challenges would be. And they went back and gave a report to Moses. And there were 12 that went in total. Joshua and Caleb were two, and then the other 10. The 10 that went in, they were filled with unbelief. All these people are gigantic. We were like grasshoppers in their sight. If we go in, we'll all die. And Joshua and Caleb said, no, the Lord give us the strength. Let's go for it. Moses was swayed by the 10. They didn't quite make it in as soon as they should have. It took them 40 years, which should have taken them no more than 40 days. Meaning they were going around in circles. Well, now they're coming back into the promised land, and Caleb is in his 80s. And he says to Joshua, who is now in charge, I'm as strong this day as the day the Lord called me. Now give me this mountain. And he raised up his bony old man arm, maybe shook it a little bit. And everyone looked at him and said, yeah, he probably is. He's still a tough guy, still a strong man, but he had faith in God. To the very end. You can do that. We can all do that. But again, as I said earlier, you decide the evening of your life by the morning of it, the end by the beginning. So don't say, oh, you know, when I'm really old, like 50, I will really commit myself to Christ. But up until that point, I'm going to just live the way I want to live. Bad decision. Because number one, you don't ever guarantee you'll make it to 50 or 40 or 30. But then again, you can establish bad habit patterns that you will not break free from. So do it now. Serve the Lord in your youth. As Solomon said, remember the Creator in the days of your youth. I made my commitment to Christ at the age of 17. And I'm so glad I did. And there's not one thing that I feel I have missed as a result of doing that. But so many things I have gained. Because I followed Christ. So that's for you younger folks. Now you older folks, first of all, wake up. Because you may have dozed off. And let me say this to you. Now your objective is to finish this race with joy. Maybe you've slowed down a little bit. Maybe you've lost that joy. Maybe you've been sidetracked. Maybe you've just gotten tired and you're just talking about retirement all the time. And I just want to kick back and just retire. I just ordered my lazy boy. Well, it's time to get off your big, fat, lazy boy and Wait, what did you think I was going to say? And serve the Lord, because you've been called by God. Moses didn't really get started till he was like 80. He's a late bloomer for sure. Whatever your age is, young, old, somewhere in between, let's get back in this race. We're heralds, we're witnesses, we're runners. We want to run it with joy and finish it well. Listen, the greatest legacy you can pass on to your children and grandchildren is not your money. In fact, I've seen situations, as you have, where people who maybe are wealthy have passed those things on, and we've seen multiple generations of children, trust fund babies, we might call them, have their lives ruined. The greatest thing you can pass on to your children and grandchildren is not your money or other material things. The greatest legacy you can pass on to them is the legacy of your character and your faith. That's the thing we pass on. Because one day our most precious things will fit in a hospital drawer. And the only wealth that will endure is that which has been invested in others for the sake of Jesus Christ and his gospel. So if you were going to give your last message, what would it be? You need to be prepared. You never know when that moment will come. Just be prepared. And I don't say this to freak you out or depress you, because Paul said, hey, to live is Christ and to die is gain. Okay? So I'm living for Christ in each and every day. If this is my last day, okay, great. I'll be in heaven. But until that day, I want to make every day count. Because heaven is a prepared place for prepared people. And the Bible says, prepare to meet your God. Are you prepared? In closing, let me ask you this question. Do you know with certainty that you will go to heaven when you die? If you don't know that, you can know it right now. Let me come back to that verse that Pastor Chuck said he would base his last sermon on, John 3:16. For God so loved the world, he gave his only begotten Son, that whosoever believes in him should not perish, but have everlasting life. That's the good news in a nutshell. God loved you. He sent his Son to die for you. If you will believe in him, you will not perish and be separated from God. You'll have everlasting life. It's a gift that God offers. And if any of you listening here, watching, or wherever you are, if you are not sure that Christ is living in your life, you can ask him to come and forgive you of your sin right here, right now. Let's pray. Father, I pray for any person who does not yet know you. Help them to see their need for you and help them to come to you, we ask. Amen.

0: 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You've got a list of the chapters in front of you.
1: Yes.
0: Which chapter do you think long-time Christians need the most, even if they never admit it?
1: I would say probably sharing the good news, and that's a section on sharing the gospel. You know, what I found, Dave, is young believers are the most excited about sharing their faith. And the problem is, as we grow in the Lord, as we've known the Lord for many years, we do that less and less. And actually, not only is it good for the people that you're sharing the gospel with, but it's good for you. You see, it is life-giving to share the gospel. And it's something that every believer needs to be engaged in. So in this section of sharing the gospel, we talk about how to bring in the catch, how to bait the hook, how to communicate effectively, and a whole lot more, just like how to do it and how to do it effectively. So, I mean, but, you know, honestly, I have a chapter on read the Bible, and there's so many believers that don't do that on a regular basis. The same can be said of being involved in your church. So many believers are not involved in their church as they ought to be. So there's something here for everyone. And I think that you'll find these truths in this book are biblical and practical and hopeful, really encouraging for you. So let us send you a copy of this new book, What Every Growing Christian Needs to Know, for your gift of any size.
0: Yeah, and we can help you take care of the details quickly when you call us at 1-800-821-3300. 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Or just go online to harvest.org. Well, Pastor Greg, you pointed out the importance of asking Jesus to forgive our sins a few moments ago.
1: Right.
0: Could you help those who want to do that very thing right now?
1: Yeah, you know, the Bible tells us that Jesus Christ stands at the door of our life and he knocks. And if any man will hear his voice and open the door, he will come in. Maybe as you've heard me speak today, well, you've heard another voice speaking to you. It's the voice of God. And you realize you need Christ in your life. You need your sin forgiven. You want the assurance that you will go to heaven when you die. Well, here's what you need to do. You need to pray. And I would like to lead you in a prayer right now where you will be saying to Jesus, Lord, come into my life. I choose to follow you. So if you want his forgiveness now, if you want Christ to come into your life, just stop what you're doing and pray this prayer after me. You might even pray it out loud. So let's pray. Lord Jesus, I know that I'm a sinner, but I thank you for dying on the cross for my sin. I turn from that sin now, and I put my faith in you. Be my Lord, my Savior, and my God, and my friend. I choose to follow you, Jesus, from this moment forward. Thank you for loving me and calling me and accepting me. In Jesus' name I pray, amen. Listen, if you just prayed that prayer, I want you to know on the authority of Scripture that Christ himself has come into your life. The Bible says, these things we write to you that believe on the name of the Son of God, that you may know that you have eternal life. If you just prayed that prayer in a minute, you can know today you have eternal life. And may I be the first to say to you, welcome to the family of God.
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Who walks up to a giant and picks a fight? Who turns a lion's den into a petting zoo? Who can have church in a fiery furnace?

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1: You may have the gift of serving, and I may have the gift of government. 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It's like a puzzle. Everybody needs everybody in the body of Christ to fulfill the puzzle. The problem is when the hand is trying to go this opposite direction and the head is going this way.

0: welcome to Somebody Loves You Radio, the Bible teaching ministry of Roel Reese in Diamond Bar, California. Well, as we continue our series focused on the power of a Spirit-led life, it is great to have you along today. Roel will challenge us to work in harmony with our fellow believers. We've all been given unique spiritual gifts, so there's no need for us to be territorial or competitive. As we come together to build God's kingdom, our giftings will complement and enhance each other. Here's Roel Reese in 1 Corinthians chapter 12 with the lesson, Introduction to Spiritual Gifts.
1: Paul the Apostle now begins in a very tough issue in the Word of God. And one of the things that now he's going to begin to do is he's going to begin to teach us concerning the importance of the gifts of the Holy Spirit in the body of Christ. Now, what is interesting is that there has been so much abuse of the gifts of the Holy Spirit that many times people become afraid even to study what God declares in His Word. And yet, when you look at the Scriptures, there's approximately 100 New Testament references concerning spiritual gifts in the Bible. And when it comes to the gifts of the Holy Spirit and you begin to study through the Scriptures what God declares, it's amazing how much God wants you and I to have of His grace, of His love, His mercies. And when you study the gifts of the Holy Spirit, there is a classification and distribution of the gifts. We call them the gifts of revelation, the gifts of power, and the gifts of inspiration. When we talk about the gifts of revelation, we're talking about literally vocal gifts, or what we call the gift of wisdom, the word of wisdom, the word of knowledge, or the discerning of spirits. And when we speak of the gifts of power, we're speaking of the gift of faith, the gift of working of miracles, and the gifts of healings. And when we talk about the gifts of inspiration, these are the vocal gifts, and that is the gift of prophecy, the gift of different kinds of tongues, and the interpretation of tongues. And these are found here in the 12th chapter of the book of 1 Corinthians. Look how Paul begins, chapter 12, beginning with verse 1, as he begins to describe the gifts of the Holy Spirit. He begins with an admonition to the church. Verses 1 to 3, look what he says. And not concerning spiritual gifts, brethren, I do not want you to be ignorant. Now, the first thing that Paul is doing is just beginning to establish doctrinally what we should not be doing concerning spiritual gifts. And the reason that they're doing it is because they are ignorant of the Word of God. They don't have the understanding. And that's usually the case. It's not that people are mean or they're bad. It's just that they don't know. And once they find out and they're corrected and you share with them in love, then it solves the problem. But again, when Paul is writing, he says, not concerning spiritual gifts. In the literal writing, spiritual gifts is not in its context. The word gifts, charismas, has been added by the translators. It's italicized if you see it. It's not in the original writing. Literally in the Greek, it should read, not concerning spirituals, speaking of the gifts, not concerning spirituals, or literally, things of the Spirit. He says, brethren, Christians, I do not want you to be ignorant, so I am going to teach you, he says. I'm going to explain it to you. Verse 2 again. You know that you were heathens carried away by those dumb idols. Idols, however, you were led. Therefore, I make known to you that no one can speak by the Holy Spirit of God and call Jesus anathema or accursed. Secondly, no one can say that Jesus is Lord except by the Holy Spirit. And when does that happen? It happens at conversion. As you and I are praying for our loved ones, our friends, our enemies, and as God begins to work in a person's life, the Holy Spirit now is with them. And what is He doing? They're not Christians yet. He's with them, convicting them of sin. That's what He's doing. And once God has been working over a period of days or weeks or months or years, and that person comes to a full conviction and wants to repent of their sins and wants to be converted and wants to accept Jesus Christ as Lord and Savior, then the Holy Spirit now within, now the inexperience comes upon his life, and that is when Jesus Christ becomes Lord of his life, when they become Christians, being born again of the Holy Spirit. And then Paul says the upon or the epi experience in the Greek. And that is the fullness of the Holy Spirit, which we need the power to witness so that we can be witnesses. And that is the Holy Spirit coming upon my life and baptizing me with the Holy Spirit. And that's not a once and for all experience. That can happen over and over and over and over and over. That's what Jesus taught, and that's what Paul will teach. It's a constant feeling of the Holy Spirit in my life, where my cup runs over, over and over and over. And that is what the church needs today, more than anything else. Power, dunamis power through the Holy Spirit of God. And so Paul wants us to understand that once we come to Christ, then we can confess that Jesus Christ is the Lord. Why? Because we possess the Holy Spirit of God in our lives. Then, watch what he says in verse 4. Now he's going to begin to deal with the unity of these gifts in the body of Jesus Christ. All these gifts that are given to us. He says, now, there are diversities of gifts, but the same Spirit. Now, if we look around, there's a diversity of people here. Think about it. There are no two people alike here. Different nationalities, different backgrounds. And it's amazing because as he's talking, he's saying that as the Holy Spirit is wanting to bless and wanting to use my life, he has diversity in the body of Christ. Not everybody will be the same. Not everybody will receive the same gifts. Diversity in the body of Christ is very important. And the word diversity here, it conveys the idea of distribution, appointment, or division concerning the work of the Holy Spirit. The Holy Spirit does not oppose himself. Thus, any gift which the Spirit bestows on one person would not stand in opposition to a gift that is given to another person. Why? Because we need one another, you see? You may have the gift of serving, and I may have the gift of governments. You may have the gift of discernment, I may have the gift of healing. It's like a puzzle. Everybody needs everybody in the body of Christ to fulfill the puzzle. The problem is when the hand is trying to go this opposite direction, and the head is going this way. And that's many times the problem, the body of Christ, where we do not want to be obedient to what God has given to us and the way He wants us to operate in the body of Christ, because we're not willing to submit ourselves to the head. And that creates a massive problem in the Church of Jesus Christ. Because God has given to us diversity here. Another thing that I see is not only diversity, but in verse 5, a variety of services. Look what he says. And there are differences of ministries, but the same Lord. Not every one of us are called to be teachers or preachers. So God is speaking, and what Paul is declaring here is that the way gifts are used is by call and service.

0: one of us to be placed in the body of Jesus Christ and to use the gifts and the talents given to each one of us. Then, in verses 7 through 11, now he's going to give you a list of all the gifts. There's only 9 here. There's 5 in Ephesians 4, 11, and then there's 7 in Romans chapter 12, verses 6 through 8. You can read that later on. So there's a total of 21 gifts of the Holy Spirit given to us.
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0: Look what he says, beginning with verse 7. He says, but the manifestation of the Spirit is given to each one for the profit of all. You see? No one here is an island. We need you, you need me. We all need each other. You see? That's the body of Christ. You need me, and I need you, and we all need Jesus Christ for full affection, in harmony, in unity, in the work that he wants to accomplish through you and through me in the body of Christ. Then he says this, verse 8. For to one is given the word of wisdom. Did you notice that? To one, not to everybody. Everybody doesn't have the word of wisdom. Now, the 3 key gifts that are used in pastor teaching from the pulpit is the word of knowledge, the word of wisdom, and prophecy. Those are usually the 3 gifts that are used with a pastor teacher. Now, when he speaks about the word of wisdom, he's literally talking about this wisdom that is given to us supernaturally, that is given to at the proper situation for the proper problem to be solved. Okay? For example, in the book of Acts, chapter 6, there arose a problem among the Grecian women that were being neglected by the disciples. Peter was in charge. And so when they came to Peter because they were discontent, Peter received a word of wisdom from the Lord supernaturally on how to take care of the problem from these widows being neglected. How was the problem solved? The Lord shared with him to choose 7 men full of the Holy Spirit and wisdom and to appoint them to take care of the problems in the church, but for them to give themselves to the Word of God, to the study of the Word of God, and to prayer, and that brought the solution to the problem in the early church. That's the word of wisdom. Where God will give you insight to the problem, it is not this world's wisdom, but it's heavenly divine wisdom to solve the problem. That's the word of wisdom. Now, secondly, the word of knowledge. That's an interesting word. Because there have been times where I've been teaching the Word of God from here, and after I finish and I go back here to meet people, people will come up to me and say, hey, did my wife talk to you? I go, no. What do you mean? Well, you spoke about my problem today. I said, what problem? And they'll begin to describe the problem. But what happened is that the word of knowledge was being exercised in the teaching of the Word of God. And God was revealing to that person supernaturally what his problem is. That's the word of knowledge. Where? God, not all the time. So when you look at a person and say, does he have the word of knowledge? You think they're looking right through you and saying, they know my problem. It doesn't work like that. Okay? Somebody could get rich on that one. But literally, there have been times, and I've had the privilege where God has spoken to me, a situation where there was a guy that I saw walking down the hall, and I thought this evil of him. I mean, I looked at him, and I knew him, and the Lord told me that he was having an adulterous relationship. I said, Lord, no way, not this guy. No possible way. I let it go. 2 weeks later, the guy came and confessed that he had been a whole year under this adulterous relationship. That was the word of knowledge, that I was not obedient to God when he revealed it. When God reveals to you something in the word of knowledge, you need to pray for discernment.

0: and then to act upon it. Because God is showing you how and what to do. Why? Because He loves people, not because He wants to destroy people. And so the word of knowledge usually is used in the teaching of the word of God in instruction, as God would speak to your own heart, speak to my own heart, because God knows our needs and He knows what we're doing. That's the word of knowledge. Then He says this. Again, He says in verse 8, not only the word of knowledge, but now He says in verse 9, and to another is given faith by the same Spirit. What do you mean faith? Not faith to trust in God. Literally here, He's talking about a special faith to a special situation. For example, we have a reference to the book of Acts when Peter and James and John, actually Peter and John, were going at 9 o'clock in the morning to the temple to pray. And there was a layman there, and the Holy Spirit spoke to Peter and gave him the faith to say, silver and gold have I none, but in the name of Jesus Christ, get up and walk. That's faith. And the guy stood to his feet, and he walked, and he leaped, and God healed him. That's the supernatural faith God can give to each one of us individually as a gift of God. Not all the time. There are times that He does that. That's the faith that He's talking about here. And then, how about the next gift? The gifts of healings. Notice what it says there. It's in the plural. The gifts of healings. Well, wait a minute. Doesn't one person have the gift of healing? That means that he can heal every disease and any disease? No. Literally what he's saying here, in its context, is that God gives the gifts of healings to certain people to do what? To heal certain diseases. You cannot heal every disease. That's what he's talking about. Yet how many times we've heard people that have the gift of healing say that they can heal anything and anybody. Now my question is, why are they going down to the hospitals and raising up everybody if they have the gift of healing? You see what I'm saying? The gift of healings. At the proper time, with the proper problem, God will speak to your heart. Like, for example, I was in Mexico City one time, and I was not in Mexico City, but in Mexico, and there was a layman there, and God spoke to me as my wife and my kids were going into the restaurant, and God told me to go up and grab his hand and lift him up like Peter, and I did not do it. You know why? I said, Lord, what about if I pick him up and he falls back down? That's unbelief. I wasn't daring to do that. But I felt later on, the Holy Spirit spoke to me that God wanted to heal that person. So God will use you, God will use me with the gifts of healings. You see, not everybody possesses the same gift in healing. Gifts of healings, different situations. God will use different people to heal people supernaturally. Then, how about the next one? The gifts, and to another, the working of miracles. What does that mean? Well, the example is given to us, signs, miracles, and wonders in the New Testament when Jesus actually, what? He healed the blind, cleansed the leper, raised someone from the dead. This is the kind of miracles that he's talking about, where God will speak to your heart. And God will use you to bring a miracle through your life to touch someone else. And that's what he's talking about here. Operations of supernatural powers called signs, wonders, and miracles. And then he says the gift of prophecy. And what is the gift of prophecy? It is not speaking of future things to come. Most people think that's what it is. It's not. The gift of prophecy is speaking forth the word of God. Like this morning, we're sitting here, you're being taught the word of God, and many times in the teaching of the word of God, God is speaking prophetically to us. You see? The word of wisdom, the word of knowledge, and the gift of prophecy. And there is also the gift of prophecy where God may give us a prophecy. Thus saith the Lord. I'm going to bless you. I'm going to bring forth blessing upon you. And I'm going to use you. And I'm going to do this. And I'm going to do that. And when that comes forth, we need to write it down. We need to wait on the Lord until it comes to pass. Biblically, we don't just move when people speak. But we need to judge the prophet, the Bible says, and see if he's truly a prophet, if it comes to pass. Just like in the Old and the New Testament times. Then the gift that is very important in the body of Christ also is discerning of spirits. That is, having discernment over demonology or demons. Or having discernment between good and evil. And then the gift of speaking in tongues, which we are going to discuss later on. And that is the baptism of the Holy Spirit. In Acts chapter 2, we see it when God baptized his 120 and they spoke with other tongues. And they spoke what? The wonderful works of God. It wasn't a message, but again, like a psalm, they were blessing the Lord.
1: 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We are grateful for the tax-deductible gifts that help us keep sharing the good news of Jesus Christ. And thanks for including us in your day today. It's always a blessing to study the Word of God with you. And we hope you'll join us next time for more clarity about the gifts of the Holy Spirit, what they are, why they're given to us, and how to operate in them according to God's will. Now with a closing comment, here's Raul once again.
0: And then finally, the gift of interpretation of tongues. And that is the utterance that are bringing forth and to have the ability through God, to interpret what is being said in a prayer meeting or in a small group setting where people can speak in tongues and they're praying and is able to bring the true interpretation like a psalm, praising, worshiping the Lord. God gives all these gifts. And watch this, verse 11, the key verse. But one of the same Spirit works all these things out, distributing to each one individually. And here it is, as he wills. Notice you cannot choose. He's the one that gives to us the gifts. He's the one that baptizes us with the Holy Spirit. He's the one that gives to us the gift of discernment or the gifts of healings. It is not what you want to choose. It's what he wants to give to you through his love and through his mercy and through his great love that he has for the church.
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2: He has delivered us from the power of darkness and translated us into the kingdom of the Son of His love, in whom we have redemption through His blood, the forgiveness of sins. Typical Paul, in many of his letters, says, I'm praying for you guys. And then he says, this is what I'm praying for you guys. So he says, verse 3, we pray always for you. Now, when somebody tells me they're praying for me, I always want to know what they're praying for me for. Well, I've been praying for you. Really? What? And so to appease their curiosity, but more than that, to really inform them specifically what he's praying for, verse 9 all the way down to 14 is Paul's prayer. For this reason, we also, verse 9, since the day we heard, do not cease to pray for you and ask that you may be filled with the knowledge of his will in all wisdom and spiritual understanding. Okay. I want you to notice these terms because they're intentional. Look at the word knowledge in verse 9, the word wisdom also in verse 9, and then also the two words spiritual understanding. Remember I told you about the Colossian heresy and that kind of mixture of Jewish legalism and asceticism and mysticism, which would become known as Gnosticism? These were key words in their vocabulary. These were buzzwords. If you want real knowledge and true wisdom and real spiritual understanding, you have to follow this stuff. That was the Colossian heresy. It became formalized by about the second century AD, called Gnosticism. And there were two branches of that. I'm not going to bore you with information you don't need to know about the different branches of it. But it became known as Gnosticism. Now, Gnostic or Gnosis is the Greek word for knowledge. You've heard of the word agnostic. My brother claimed to be an agnostic. He was raised in faith, but then he declared to the family one day, I am an agnostic. An agnostic is simply mean, I don't know. There may be a God, there may not be a God. I'm not sure. I'm uncertain. An atheist says there is no God. An agnostic says maybe, may not be. I'm going to live my life doing my deal. I'm agnostic. I don't know. I don't have the knowledge for sure. A Gnostic is the exact opposite of an agnostic. A Gnostic says, I know. And if you want to really know God, you have to practice this Jewish legalism and Greek mysticism and radical asceticism, all these things that I talked about of the Colossian heresy. They use these terms a lot. True spiritual knowledge. We'll give you the true path to God. Jesus is a good start, but he's not all you need. You need more. That's why Paul wrote the letter, because they were saying you need more. So this is what they believed. This is what they said. Now, let me tell you, Gnosticism began with a legitimate philosophical question. Okay? Listen to the question and you'll see, well, it's legitimate because that's what people ask today. Here's the question. How can a world so filled with evil have been created by a good God? How can a world that is evil be created by a good God? And so this belief system came into view, which said, the material world is evil, and because the material world is evil, it could not have been created by God. So what happened is an emanation, a spiritual entity or being went out from the true good God, and then another emanation and another emanation, thousands of them, and eventually it was so far from that original good, powerful God that it was evil. And that entity created the evil universe. That's all part of this Gnosticism. Moreover, they said Jesus was one of those emanations. He's not God, he's just an emanation. He's a good start. He's a stepping stone to get to have true knowledge and spiritual understanding and true wisdom. So that became known as Gnosticism. That is what Epaphras is bothered about. So he uses their terminology. I'm praying for you that you'll be filled with the knowledge of his will. You'll know what God's will is for your life. It's amazing how many people have gone to church their whole life and they have no idea what God's will is for their life. Paul says, I want you to discover that. Now, the way you discover it is you seek it, you pursue it, you make that your pursuit. I want to find out what God has me here on earth to do. Paul says, I'm praying that you'll have that knowledge of his will and all wisdom and spiritual understanding, that you may have a walk worthy of the Lord. I'm not going to go through every nuance of this, fully pleasing him. I would say these are synonymous ideas. When you are filled with the knowledge of God, what God wants you to do, God's will for your life is, generally speaking, you're going to live a life that's pleasing to God. What is the purpose of life? What is the reason life exists? In Revelation, in heaven, the anthems of heaven by the angelic host are, and for your pleasure, all these things were created and exist. You were created to bring God pleasure, to please God. You were created to serve God. That's why you get so happy when you engage in pleasing God, serving God, doing his work, leading people to Christ, praying for other people. It brings joy. You think, oh, I'll do some of that, but I'm going to pursue happiness. This is part of my legal right as an American. It's in my constitution, the pursuit of happiness. Listen, happiness is never found by direct pursuit. The more you do as you please, the less you are pleased with what you do. If you really want pleasure and joy, don't seek after pleasure and joy. Seek after God, and all these things will be added to you. It's not by direct pursuit. It's by pursuing God, fully pleasing him, being fruitful in every good work, and increasing in the knowledge of God. Of course, that's what you're doing. That's what Bible study is meant to do. You understand the word of God. You'll understand the will of God. You'll have the knowledge of God, etc. And I love verse 11, strengthened with all might according to his glorious power for all patience, the long-suffering with joy. Now, I happen to love that verse because notice the wording. Notice the three words in verse 11, strengthened, might, power. Here's Paul saying, I'm praying that you get those three in your life, strength, might, power. What that tells me, the fact that Paul is praying that for believers, it tells me I need all the help I can get. I need all the strength, all the might, all the power I can get. Now, when he uses the word strengthened and might, see those two words? They're very similar. They're the Greek word dunamis. You've heard of that word dunamis? It's dynamite or dynamic. If you had a Greek New Testament, and I know some of you may actually have a Greek New Testament because some of us here do actually read the original languages, but you will notice that it says dunamein dunamunamoi, which would probably best be translated that you will have the dynamic of God's dynamite, that you will live with the dynamic of God's power. So these two words are fused together. Duname dunamunamoi. Have the dynamic of God's dynamite. I'm praying that you'll be strengthened with his power. I love that because I can't do any of this on my own power. I am so weak. And the quicker you come to that awareness of your weakness, the better off you'll be. That's where the strength begins. Right? That's what Paul said in 2 Corinthians 12. That, you know, he prayed three times to have that thorn removed. And he goes, I'm going to just rest in God and it's his power and he's going to carry me through. So strengthened with all might according to his glorious power. Now, why do you need all this power? Here's why. For patience and long suffering with joy. I'll get to the with joy. You need God's power and strength just to live a patient life, just to get long suffering in your life, just to put up with the people you put up with and the things you put up with in society. It takes all of God's strength and power for this to happen. Patience and long suffering. Any of you struggle with patience? Any of you pray for patience? Ever get impatient that you're not patient? God, give me patience now. It's a good prayer. But be advised when you pray for patience, what's coming your way. Trials that require strength, might, and power. It's tribulation, Paul said, that works or develops patience. And God knows what you need, and God knows how to dish it out and write the prescription at just the right time. So never ask, how do I get out of this? Always ask, what do I get out of this? Patience, long suffering. But then he adds this, with joy.
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2: You know, it's one thing to, like, endure. Okay, I have patience. I'm putting up with it. It's another thing to do it with joy. Somebody once said, a little faith will bring your soul to heaven. A lot of faith will bring heaven to your soul. When you can endure with joy. And that's like, okay, now you're passing the test. Now you're getting A++. Endurance, patience with joy. And Paul says, I'm praying that for you. But then quickly, as he winds us down, giving thanks to the Father, who has qualified us, get this, he has qualified us to be partakers of the inheritance of the saints in the light. This group of heretics, this Colossian heresy, these neo-Gnostics were saying that you have to go through all of these practices and rituals in order to get perfect. Jesus is a good start. What Paul underscores is God has qualified us. You don't get qualified. You're not on the way. You have enough in Christ. He has qualified us to be partakers of the inheritance of the saints in life. He has delivered us from the power of darkness, translated us into the kingdom. That's an instantaneous fact. The Son of his love, in whom we have redemption through his blood, the forgiveness of sins. I hope you always close your prayers by thanksgiving. You should always thank God for salvation, right? That's what he's doing. I'm thanking God for the salvation he's brought to us. That's what communion is all about. Do this in remembrance of me. Remember back so you can always give thanks for how you are saved, why you are saved, that you didn't do it, he did it for you, so that you can give thanks. You're giving thanks to the Father for these things. We always say gratitude is the attitude that sets the altitude for the Christian life. And Paul is a man filled with thanksgiving. So he does that here. Now, I thought we were going to go a little more than this, but we're going to dip into it. Verse 15 to 20 is the centerpiece, in my view, of the book. It's the very heart of it. It's the theological heart of it. It's the theological core of it. It is, verse 15 to 20 is a two-stanza poem. Two stanzas in the original language. It translates a little differently into English, but there's two stanzas. It's a poem, so it probably was a statement of faith that was maybe written by Paul, adopted by the churches. It is believed that this is sort of their core statement of faith regarding the person, nature, and work of Jesus Christ. So there are quotations or borrowed phrases from Genesis and Exodus and Psalms and Proverbs in verses 15 to 20. We're not going to note all those when they occur, but it is the very centerpiece, which centers on the person of Jesus Christ. Now, Paul says, "Hi, greetings, you're citizens here and in Christ. I'm praying for you. This is what I'm praying for you for. Now I'm going to get to the heart. Christ. You are holding in your hand a book that has a single message. Christ. Oh, I know there's 66 books, different authors, different reasons they were written. But think about it. Genesis talks about creation, the fall, and then immediately in chapter 3, the very first prediction of the solution for the fall. God's going to send the seed of the woman. It's the first messianic prophecy. Then you go through the Old Testament, you find the prophets announcing a deliverer is coming from the tribe of Judah, from the house of David, who will rule over the earth. The prophets add more flair and more prediction to it. Daniel certainly does. You come through that to the New Testament. You have four stories presenting Christ, four gospels. Then you have the book of Acts, which tells you about the followers of Christ who developed communities in different parts of the world. Then you have the epistles written by Paul and John and Peter, which talk about the practices of the church and the doctrines of the church and how they're to act. Then you have the book of Revelation, which shows you Jesus coming to fulfill all of those prophecies, coming to rule and reign. It's all about him. So the Bible, if you want to boil it down to its irreducible minimum, is about one person and two events. One person, Jesus Christ, two events, first coming, second coming. First coming, to deal with the issue of the problem of sin. Second coming, to rule and reign with those who have been cleansed from their sin. And that is the message of the Bible. One person, two events. Paul makes a beeline to Christ, and rightfully so, because the Bible is about Christ. You remember when Jesus rose from the dead and was walking with those two forlorn, discouraged disciples on the road to Emmaus from Jerusalem, and he's walking alongside of them. They don't know it's him. And it says, beginning at Moses and all the prophets, he began to explain to them in all of the scriptures the things concerning himself. And afterwards they said, did not our hearts burn within us as he spoke to us along the way? As Jesus revealed himself in the scripture, and they could see how this point connects to that point, connects to this point, it all made sense. Their hearts burned. And so he goes for it here. I may be able to get through verse 15. And then we'll close and continue next time. Concerning Christ, concerning Jesus, he is the image of the invisible God, the firstborn over all creation. Every cult has butchered that text. It is one of the hallmarks of non-Christian cults. They try to go under the name of we're Christians, but they're not, whether it's Jehovah's Witnesses or Mormons. They always go to this text wanting to show you that Jesus was created by God, that God made Jesus. Jesus may have made other things, but he is the firstborn of creation. He is the first one ever created. And so that's going to take some explanation. But I want to explain that one word. He is the image of the invisible God. The word is icon. Icon. He's the icon. He is the copy. He is the exact representation of God. John chapter 1, the Gospel of John chapter 1, verse 18. No one has seen God at any time, but the only begotten Son who is in the bosom of the Father, or at the right hand or the place of intimacy with the Father, he has revealed him. He has manifested him. He's brought him forth. I did this for the purpose of illustration. This is probably where we'll close. I know you can't tell from there, but I brought a big one instead of a small. This is a negative, a photographic negative. This is a 4x5 negative from a camera that I used to own, a 4x5 field or view camera. It used to be in plates that you would put in individually in the back of the camera, put a sheet over your head. You'd see everything upside down, focus, etc. And it's still being used today. But this is a picture of a church. I can see it in New Mexico when I first moved here. I was doing this kind of photography. Okay. When I clicked the shutter to make this image, the film had never seen light up to that point. But when I clicked the shutter, it made an image. It's called a latent image in photography, a latent image. That is, it's an image, but it's invisible to the eye. And if you were to take the film out of the camera after I clicked the shutter and looked at it, it would be opaque. You wouldn't see an image, but it's there. It's a latent image. It's invisible. It has to be made visible. So how do you make something that's latent and invisible visible? You use chemical called a developer. Now, I talk about this because I actually still do this to this day. I still have a little dark room and I still do it by hand. So when you snap the shutter, and it's invisible, and you have this silver bromide on the emulsion of the image. When you put it in developer, it takes that which is invisible and makes it visible. You put other chemicals in there to make it more permanent. But now I can hold that up to the light, and I can see a perfect image. I see a cemetery with crosses and graves. I see the steeple of the church. I see the outline of the church. It was taken right up here in Cedar Crest. Along the road, but invisible God, the developer, was Jesus. So if you want to know what God is like, you look at Jesus. He is the icon of God. He is the visible image, icon, copy, exact representation of the invisible God. But Jesus said, if you have seen me, you have seen the Father. It's very core to the rest of the book, and it's very core to Christian theology, but we're out of time. So we're going to really get to the core and the idea. How is Jesus the firstborn if he created everything? How could God have created him? What's up with that? And so we'll delve further into that, but it's a theological goldmine.
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2: Here he says, "Let my cry come before thee, O Lord. Give me discernment according to your word. Lord, let the truths of your word be in my life, that I have understanding of what's going on around me, that I can discern, Lord. That I just am not looking for information. I'm looking for application, Lord. Hear my cry, O Lord. My cry is this: give me understanding according to thy word." Look, I love these things, you know, the vertical of God's word, one of my favorite sections, "Teach me, O Lord." It isn't just applying the intellect. We should do that. We should study. We should, you know, to show ourselves a workman approved, straightly dividing the word. But then there's the vertical of the word, and when we lose that, we lose something essential in regards to it being the word of the Lord. I love that he cries, "Teach me, O Lord, the way of thy statutes, and I shall keep it to the end. Give me," he's appealing vertically, "understanding, and I shall keep thy law. Yea, I shall observe it with my whole heart. Make me, Lord," you're the cause, "to go in the path of thy commandments, for therein do I light. Incline my heart." Lord, even the king's heart is in your hand. You direct it, so incline my heart unto thy testimonies. Lord, if you don't do it, my heart will never be inclined to your testimonies. Incline my heart unto thy testimonies and not to covetousness. Turn away my eyes from beholding vanity. Quicken thou me, revive me, Lord, in thy way. Establish thy word. Lord, you do the establishing unto thy servant who is devoted to thy fear. Turn away my reproach, which I fear, for thy judgments are good. Behold, I have longed after thy precepts. Lord, quicken me in thy righteousness. So wonderfully here, as he brings the end of this psalm together, he's doing the same thing. Let my cry come before thee, O Lord. Give me understanding. Lord, you need to do that. Give me discernment. It's a spiritual gift. According to thy word, he says, may my supplications, specific now, he's asking, come before thee. And here it is again. Deliver me according to thy word. Listen, very important what he's saying here. Let my supplication come before thee. Deliver me according to thy word. He had said, give me knowledge according to thy word. Now he says, deliver me according to thy word, because you and I can get in a situation, single. Lord, I'm waiting. I sing, I've waited. And there's no guys. All the guys in the church are weird, Lord. I know the guy I'm dating, he's not a Christian, but all the Christian guys are weird, Lord, and it's never going to work. I'm never going to get delivered from singleness unless I make this little compromise. No, he says here, deliver me, Lord, according to your word. Lord, finances are bad. Things aren't working out. I'm working under the table. It's not long, Lord, and I'm not working under the chair, just under the table. And, you know, I promise I'll give a tithe to you. So, you know, just no. There's another way that he can deliver us in financial difficulty. Lord, my heart is broken. My best friend just died. You know, one of my kids just died. I can't get away from this. I can't get delivered, Lord. I'm not going to drink a lot. I just need to sit a little bit. Lord, I just need a glass of wine. I need something to soften me up. No, it's deliver me according to your word. Lord, I know the sexual sin's not right. I can't indulge, but I can just watch a little pornography. Nobody doesn't hurt anybody. Nobody knows. No, no. This is deliver me according, Lord. I don't want any unrighteous deliverance. I don't want any clean escape here. In fact, deliver me is actually rescue me, Lord. Rescue me, Lord. You do it, and do it according to your word. I don't want any easy out here. I don't want any compromise. I don't want any unrighteousness attached to the way this works out, Lord. Give me understanding according to your word. Lord, let my supplication come before you, and it is rescue me according to your word. He says, my lips then shall utter praise when thou hast taught me thy statutes. Interesting. He says, give me understanding. That understanding will help me experience freedom, being rescued, and that will produce praise in my life. It's wonderful to see the flow. This is cascading, you know. In fact, he affirms that in verse 171. He says, my lips shall utter praise. Your translation might say bubble forth. The idea is gush forth. My lips shall gush forth praise. When? When thou hast taught me thy statutes. In response to him. Do you ever get in one of those situations where the Lord all of a sudden just speaks to you, or he says something and he blows your mind? You fall down, the tears are going, you can hardly say, thank you, I praise you. It's gushing forth, you know, it's bubbling forth. And he says that here. He says, Lord, give me understanding according to your word. Deliver me according to your word. And Lord, when these things are real, my lips will gush forth praise, Lord, when you're my teacher, when thou hast taught me thy statutes. Times, and I know for all of us, sitting alone with the Lord, sitting alone with his word, going through a difficult circumstance, reading through Proverbs, reading through the Psalms, just spending time, and all of a sudden something rises off the page. It doesn't happen every day. But I find if I read faithfully, it happens. And all of a sudden something comes to life and it rises off the page and the tears are flowing. And my thanks, my praise is gushing forth. It hasn't changed. He's the same yesterday, today, and forever. And it says that gushing forth is a response to when he stoops down and he teaches. He says, and then my tongue shall speak of thy word, where he's been taught. For all thy commandments are righteous. My tongue, it could have just said, my tongue shall speak. They do, you know. But he says, my tongue shall speak of thy word. Speech produces something. It can produce pain. It can produce difficulty. You know, the book of Proverbs says you put out the scoffer and contention will cease. Put out the person that sows discord, the critical person, and things settle down. If you're a critical person and you're on earth, you can find things to criticize all day long. And you may even be right. And when you know, again, Satan's the accuser of the brethren, doesn't say his accusations are wrong. It just says we're covered in the blood. And here he says, my tongue shall speak, and this is what it shall speak, thy word. For all thy commandments are righteous. What a privilege. Look, what a privilege to speak his word. It's embarrassing to me. People come up and say, Pastor Joe, thanks for teaching the word. I'm thinking, you got to be kidding me. It's like somebody thanking me for eating apple pie a la mode. You know, I don't want them to find out. I would do it even if they didn't pay me. I'd still come and do it. I love to do what I do, you know. But isn't it for you, if you get in somebody's life and they're broken, they open up and you finally get to speak forth God's word to somebody? You see them get saved. You see them break down and say, you're right. You know, I need to ask forgiveness. You know, isn't it wonderful to be able to speak forth God's word into somebody's life? I can't imagine a greater privilege, because all the rest of it's coming apart. It's all falling apart. And here we are in the last days again. Jesus said, he who is in the least in the kingdom is greater than John. Again, John was the greatest prophet born of women. greater than Elijah, greater than Abraham, greater than David, greater than Zechariah, greater than Ezekiel, greater than Isaiah. And his message was repentance. But Jesus said he was least in the kingdom. Your message is clearer than John's. There's more clarity. And we have that message to bring to a lost world. My tongue shall speak thy word, for all thy commandments are righteous. May thy hand help me. And here's his reasoning. Lord, for I have chosen thy precepts. It's a decision that I've made, Lord. I've chosen to get on the right side of these things. I've made a choice, Lord. It's your precepts. That's how I'll live. That's how I'll move forward. So let your hand help me, for I have chosen thy precepts. I have longed for thy salvation, O Lord, and thy law is my delight. I have longed for thy salvation. And this is a believer, no doubt, is writing this song for us, longing to see the Lord's coming. You know, it tells us in 2 Corinthians chapter 1, Paul's speaking of the Lord who delivered us from so great a death and doth deliver, in whom we trust that he will yet deliver us. We have an eternal salvation. We have been saved. We are being saved. We shall yet

And I have Bible class, I have staff meeting, I get all, you know, working through all kinds of things all day, go home, crash Monday night because I'm tired from Sunday. Tuesday's supposed to be a day off. I come back to church then with my wife. We're doing things here. Wednesday, come in, teach my Bible class, meetings, try to get out and get home to get ready for Wednesday night. Thursday's supposed to be a day off, huh? So we just do whatever we're doing then in church world on Thursday. Friday, I come in, teach my Bible class. And then, you know, meetings, wrapping up the week. Saturday, I study all day, go to bed at midnight, get up at 5 on Sunday, get ready, come in, 3 services, go home, crash, watch the second half of the Eagles game, you know, get something to eat, make it back here at 5 o'clock to meet with the pastors, prayer meeting. That's a routine. It goes a million miles an hour. It's like it goes and goes and goes. And it's a good routine. It's not a bad routine. I'm not robbing convenience stores. I'm not out doing something crazy. It's a good routine. But look, in the middle of that routine, I can dry up. And I'm doing good stuff. In the middle of that routine, I can feel myself getting crusty and tired. And I have to say, Lord, revive me, Lord. Revive me, Lord. My routine on the horizontal can go a million miles an hour, Lord. But if I don't have time with you, if I don't experience your presence, Lord, if my heart is not moved, Lord, I have no genuine life. Lord, revive my soul, Lord. I'm sure we all know that. And it shall praise thee, Lord. You know, you're the only one that can do that. You can give life to something that was alive. Certainly they had seen. I mean, you think, you know, again, of Aaron's rod, you know. It was a stick. It was dried up for years. And God causes it to bud and to bring forth blossoms and almonds and flowers and that's the God that we serve. It's the God that we serve. He says, revive my soul, Lord, inside. Bring life again. And it, my soul, shall praise thee. Let thy judgments help me. Lord, I need life and I need guidance. And the psalmist is smart enough to know exactly where to go to get that. And then look how he ends this. I mean, we've been going through this for how long? We've been in Psalm 19. Several years, I don't know, we've been here for a long time. And we've heard all of the things, Lord, I'm going to do this. Lord, I keep your steps. Lord, I love your precepts, all of this. You know, and he finally comes to the end here. Remarkably then, he says, not just I have gone astray. The sense of it is, Lord, I go astray like a lost sheep. It isn't that I want to, Lord, this happens in my life. I go astray like a lost sheep. His last petition, seek thy servant, for I do not forget thy commandments. The song ends with, I don't want this to depend on me. Isn't that remarkable? Lord, I go astray. I have a tendency. Men and sheep have a tendency to wander. David did, you know. Men and sheep have this tendency to wander. This is what's right. This is what I should be doing. This is what I know. This is where I should be. But there's something in us. You raise kids. You know, you raise kids and you give your little son instruction. I want you to stop this. I want you to pick this up right now. I want you to go over there and I want you to clean that up. Perfectly clear. Do you understand? And then you come back a half hour later, he's shooting BBs at something. He's doing, and the mess is still there. And you say to him, did I tell you I wanted you to do something? And just kind of get a blank stare. Didn't I tell you I wanted you to clean up? You know, why didn't you? You know, just because human beings and sheep are prone to wander. This is what I should be doing. This is what I know I'm supposed to be doing. And then the Lord says, why are you doing that? You say, I
I go astray.

0: Lord. And I can honestly say that to him, Lord, just, I love you. I serve you. My life is given over to you. But Lord, I twist it in the wrong direction once in a while. I wonder, and usually it's not when you're in the battle. It's when you you have a breather and you let down. You know, if you're driving in the fog, you never get in an accident because you're like, it's on a beautiful sunny day. You're playing with a radio. You're talking, you know, and it's the same thing. You know, when the things are tough, there's warfare. We're in a tough situation, painful situation. We kind of drive, and it's usually when we. When things are lax and things are, you know, kind of all the pressure lets down, that's when we can wander sometimes, and we can be somewhere that we shouldn't be in our thoughts or our interactions. I go astray like a lost sheep. Beautifully listen. Seek thy servant. So I might go astray, but I don't forget your commands, Lord. I remember your word. Seek thy servant. Listen, we have this. And God is this way with you and I. He will never change. This is the way he is with his ancient people. For thus saith the Lord God, behold, I will both search my sheep and seek them out, as a shepherd seeketh out his flock in the day that he is among his sheep that are scattered. So will I seek out my sheep and will deliver them out of all places where they have been scattered in the cloudy and dark day. I will bring them out from the people and gather them from the countries and will bring them to their own land and feed them upon the mountains of Israel by the rivers. And in all the inhabited places of the country, I will feed them in a good pasture. And upon the high mountains of Israel shall their fold be. There shall they lie in a good fold. In a fat pasture shall they feed upon the mountains of Israel. And I will feed my flock. I will cause them to lie down. The idea is there's rest, saith the Lord God. I will seek that which was lost, and bring again that which was driven away, and will bind up that which was broken, and will strengthen that which was sick. But I will destroy the fat and the strong. I will feed them with judgment. The Lord, in fact, saying, you know, this is what I will do. This is what I'm going to do for my people. And it hasn't changed, you know, for you and I. Jesus said, what man of you, having 100 sheep, if he lose one of them, doth not leave the 99 in the wilderness and go after that which is lost until he find it? And when he hath found it, he layeth it upon his shoulders, rejoicing. And when he cometh home, he calleth his neighbors and his friends, saying, rejoice with me, for I have found my sheep, which was lost. I say unto you that likewise joy shall be in heaven over one sinner that repenteth more than over the 99 persons which need no repentance. He is still the same. He is with his ancient people Israel. No doubt he is with us. He says, for the Son of Man is come to seek and to save that which is lost. He said, I am the good shepherd. The good shepherd giveth his life for the sheep. He said, my sheep hear my voice, and I know them, and they follow me. And I give unto them eternal life. They shall never perish, neither shall any man pluck them out of my hand. He hasn't changed, you know. I think obviously we walk in greater light than the psalmist did. The psalmist was inspired as he put these things to the page. And when he was finished, he laid down his quill. He was no longer inspired, but when he put to the page was. And it still speaks to us today. Yeah, there's rulers, there's all kinds of people out there that have all kinds of power, but you and I are supposed to rejoice in God's word, to love his word, to understand that we can live in it, we can walk in it, we can rejoice in it, and that our lives, our ways are always before him. That's both a warning, but it's an encouragement to us, because we're never lost, we're never without his care. We can cry unto him that he would give us understanding according to his word. We can make supplication unto him that he would rescue us according to his word. Our lips will utter praise when he's the one who's teaching us those things of discernment and of deliverance. My tongue shall speak of thy commandments. Let thy hand help me. I've chosen, Lord, to follow you. I've longed for thy salvation, Lord, and longed for tonight. O Lord, and thy law is my delight. So let my soul live. Revive me, Lord, internally. Give me fresh life again, and my soul shall praise thee. Let your teaching, your judgments help me, Lord, because I go astray like a sheep, Lord. I get myself into a mess here and there. I shouldn't. So the final request is this. Imagine this, seek thy servant. Isn't that interesting? He challenges us that we should seek him. Seek ye first the kingdom of God. But the last request is, seek thou me, Lord. Seek thou me. And he says, I will. I'll seek my ancient people when they're driven out. I'll gather them. I'll heal them. I'll bring them back to the land. And I'll seek my people in redemption as the Savior of the world. I will seek them. I came to seek and save that which is lost. It is my nature. I'm a redeemer, a restorer, a reconciler.
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0: This is The Lamp, a ministry outreach of Calvary Chapel, Fredericksburg. 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
2: What does God delight in, sacrifices or obedience? Well, the Bible's clear. Obedience. That's why there's a danger in our relationship within the context of a church service or a worship songs or whatever, where, you know, we're offering up praise and we're lifting up our hands disobediently, and God doesn't receive that. God doesn't receive your disobedience. He doesn't receive your praise in the midst of disobedience. If you're here today and you're lifting up your hands in worship and you're like in rank sin, the only thing you should be feeling is conviction.

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1: We've got a great study lined up for you today on Abounding Grace. Find your place in 1 Samuel 15 as we get ready to hand things over to our teacher, Pastor Ed Taylor. In the Bible, we have some wonderful examples on how to live and honor God. But there are also some examples on what not to do. In the passage before us, King Saul is trying to do things his own way, attempting to fight the flesh with the flesh. And that never goes well. Pastor Ed is going to take this opportunity to encourage us to do the right thing, the right way, with the right motive.
2: Verse 6. Then Saul said to the Kenites, "Go and depart, get down from among the Amalekites, lest I destroy you with them. For you showed kindness to all the children of Israel when they came up out of Egypt." So the Kenites departed from among the Amalekites. And Saul attacked the Amalekites from Havilah all the way to Shur, which is east of Egypt. He also took Agag, the king of the Amalekites. What is your word? What does your Bible say? Alive. You took Agag, the king of the Amalekites, alive and utterly destroyed all the people with the edge of the sword. But that can't be good. Saul and the people spared Agag and the best of the sheep, the oxen, the fatlings, the lambs, and all that was good, and were unwilling to utterly destroy them. And everything despised and worthless, they utterly destroyed. Now, King Saul has a desire to protect the Kenites and show them favor, and I think there's still a piece of goodness in him. And everything they deemed despised and worthless, they destroyed. But he allowed King Agag to live. Now, if we continue on with our picture, let's just understand what he did here. The king of the flesh got to live. The king of the flesh. And the possessions that were desirable in the flesh, he got to keep those too. So the king of the flesh lives. And the best, what they deemed was the best that the flesh owned, they got to keep that too. Why? Well, you might want to mark this. It's very important that you see this. It's a problem with us. This is the root. This is the root of many, many issues in your life. It's very simple. It says in verse 9, they were unwilling to go all the way. They were unwilling. Do you know what Agag means? Agag means I will overcome. That's his name. I will overcome. Here's the king of the flesh. I will overcome, spared by Saul. You know what's happening here is King Saul decided to do things his own way. He's going to try to fight the flesh with the flesh. And what happens? You can't win. Because if you're in the flesh, you can't please God. He's in rank disobedience here. He didn't wipe out the Amalekites as he was told to. They're going to remain a thorn in the life of the children of Israel for many, many more generations to come because of this act of disobedience. You see, serving God acceptably involves doing the will of God the right way, the right time, with the right motives. Serving God acceptably involves doing the right thing, the right way, with the right heart. It is impossible to please God when we take things in our own hands. God gave Saul another chance, but King Saul blew it again. Now, don't think of these as a bunch of random bad mistakes and decisions. King Saul has deep, deep issues in his heart and in his life. He's not a spiritual man, even though some would look at him and call him a spiritual man. He's not. He's not a spiritual man. Samuel knew, and we know even in verse 10, that Samuel knows of the sin even before the army returned. God revealed that there's trouble with King Saul. Look at verse 10. And the word of the Lord came to Samuel saying, "I greatly regret that I've set up Saul as king, for he's turned back from following me and has not performed my commandments." And it grieved Samuel, and he cried out to the Lord all night. So when Samuel rose early in the morning to meet Saul, it was told Samuel saying, "Saul went to Carmel, and indeed he set up a monument for himself, and he was gone on around, passed by and gone down to Gilgal." Then Samuel went to Saul, and Saul said to him, "Blessed are you, O of the Lord." This is such spiritual language. God bless you, brother. I'm in the flesh, but you'll never know. Wow, I mean, this guy's messed up. Oh, bless you, Samuel. I have performed the commandment of the Lord. We have a word for that. Liar. He did not perform the commandment of the Lord. Did he serve God acceptably? Well, number one, did he do the right thing? No. Did he do it the right way? No. And did he do it with the right heart? It doesn't look like it. We don't see his right heart, but we'll see in a moment. We can't say yet now, but as we're going to read ahead, you're going to find out that his motives were wrong as well. His motives were not to please the Lord, but to please himself. Verse 14, Samuel said, and this, isn't this great? I had done the commandment of the Lord. Samuel doesn't mess around. What is then this, the bleating of the sheep in my ears and the lowing of the oxen which I hear? I mean, you could just get the scene. Like if we were doing a little play here, you got King Saul so royal and regal, and you got Samuel coming as a man of God, and Saul's like, oh, look at me, look at, blessed are you, I did the commandment of the Lord. Bah. And you're like, well, what's that? He doesn't even hear the own bleating of the sheep and the goats. You know, what was this I hear? Well, let's find out. Oh, Saul said, and what a rat. That's all I can think of. What a rat. They have brought them from the Amalekites. Oh, it was the people's fault. That's it. The people he blamed. We've seen this before, haven't we? He blames the people. For the people spared the best of the sheep and the oxen to sacrifice to the Lord your God. And the rest we utterly destroyed. I have another word for that. Actually, it's two words. Lame excuse. What a lame excuse. And, you know, before we blame Saul in the unfortunate situation where we're looking at him, man, we just need to pray that we don't get good at with lame excuses. If God sends a Samuel to us, man, and we just receive it from the Lord. Because it was the word of the Lord, you know, as he came. Samuel said, verse 16, be quiet, and I'll tell you what the Lord said to me last night. And he said to him, speak on. And Samuel said, when you were little in your own eyes, were you not the head of the tribes of Israel? And did not the Lord anoint you king of Israel? And now the Lord sent you on a mission and said, go, utterly destroy the sinners, the Amalekites, and fight against them until they're consumed. Why then didn't you obey the voice of the Lord? Why did you swoop down on spoil and do evil in the sight of the Lord? By the way, this is no small mistake. The Bible calls it evil. This is evil. Verse 20. And Saul said to Samuel, but I have obeyed the voice of the Lord and gone on the mission which the Lord sent me. And I brought back Agag, king of the Amalek, and I've utterly destroyed the Amalekites. Well, wait a minute. Is Agag an Amalekite? I utterly destroyed them. But Agag, there's always a reason. You know, it's, you know it, there always is a reason that we can latch on to. It's always a temptation when you're in the flesh that you have a good reason why you're fleshly. You have a good reason. It's not a good reason, but you have a good reason. And we just have to be careful. The people took of the plunder, verse 21. The oxen, the best of the things which should have utterly been destroyed to sacrifice to the Lord our God in Gilgal. Oh, that's why we didn't obey the Lord. Because we wanted to take some things and worship God. That's why. Now, you know, he probably was thinking about it as he was going along. And finally, oh, I know why. You know, all the people spared them. But you know, we had them because we're going to use them to worship. I mean, what are we going to worship God and thank God for if we don't keep some of their best? And how just a simple, these little steps you take away where you forget the simple, that it was, God was, couldn't have been clearer. He says, go attack Amalek, utterly destroy all that they have, do not spare them. And he even mentions the ox, the sheep, the camel, and the donkey. None of it's valuable to me, God says. I don't want any of it. And then some of the most popular words ever written in the scriptures are found in verse 22. Samuel said, has the Lord as great delight in burnt offerings and sacrifices as obeying the voice of the Lord? Behold, to obey is better than sacrifice, and to heed the fat of rams. For what? Verse 23. Rebellion is as the sin of witchcraft, and stubbornness is as the iniquity of idolatry. And because you've rejected the word of the Lord, he's also rejected you from being king. These are heavy words. It's huge. What does God delight in? Sacrifices or obedience? Well, the Bible's clear. Obedience. That's why there's a danger in our relationship within the context of a church service or worship songs or whatever, where, you know, we're offering up praise and we're lifting up our hands disobediently, and God doesn't receive that. God doesn't receive your disobedience. He doesn't receive your praise in the midst of disobedience. If you're here today, and you're lifting up your hands in worship, and you're like in rank sin, the only thing you should be feeling is conviction. You shouldn't be enjoying the songs. You shouldn't be enjoying the time here. You shouldn't have the sense of your conscience being cleared. The only thing that God is wanting to reach you is you've drawn near to him. He's drawn you near to convict you of sin in your life. Don't think that, you know, 5 hallelujahs and 10 church attendances are going to cover your disobedience. Why? Well, because the Bible says God delights in obedience. So one act of obedience, I don't know the ratio, but let's just say this. One act of obedience will be more than 365 days of disobedience and fake worship and offerings unto the Lord. But to me, that's good news. Because God makes it very easy for me to be in right relationship with him. It's very easy. Repent and obey. Be sensitive to the Holy Spirit and repent and obey. It's very easy. Because the opposite, religion often makes it the other way, right? Worship well. Do good deeds. Be a good tither. Be a good church attender. Make sure you do what the priest tells you to do. Crawl on your knees all the way up to Mount Kilimanjaro, and maybe if you get there, the false god might accept you. And on those lists goes, but not so. The Bible says this, that by faith in Jesus Christ, you and I, not only does the Holy Spirit give us the will to do what's right, but also the power to accomplish it. So we're not even on our own. The Bible says that God both works in us to will and to do for his good pleasure. And King Saul is on the opposite of that. Rebellion is like witchcraft. Have you ever seen that in your life? Have you ever been, you look at witchcraft and go, oh man, I'm not, no Ouija board, nothing in my house. But rebellion, it's like witchcraft. Why? You know, when you think of witchcraft is a rejection of the will of God. It's a rejection of the way of God. It is a replacement, a false replacement of God, as is rebellion. Not only that, but you have a lack of obedience, rebellion, stubbornness. Have you ever considered stubbornness like iniquity and idolatry? I've met people go, I'm just stubborn, and they're proud of it. It's like, well, I'm happy, like the seven dwarfs, happy, go lucky, whatever, and then they're stubborn. I don't even know them all, so it's not even going to work for me. But then there's a little stubborn. I don't even know if there is a stubborn one, but let's just say, that's just, I've seen people and I've talked to people personally where they have a badge. Oh, I'm just stubborn. Well, just consider this man of God. Consider this woman of God. Stubbornness is not a good thing. It's just like iniquity and idolatry. So what does Saul do in verse 24? Saul said to Samuel, I have sinned and transgressed the commandment of the Lord your God. Of the Lord in your words, because I feared the people and obeyed their voice. We don't have time to develop this because we're quickly out of time, but this is a warning to you that have a fear of man. I don't know how much of this was true in Saul's life. I do know this. He said it happened and he demonstrated a lack of the fear of God. So it could have been a part of played in this where he's a people pleaser. We don't think of fear of man. Nobody ever talks about that. But people pleasing and trying to please everyone and not worrying about the glory of God. But what about this? And what, instead of having your eyes on the Lord, he's blaming, not only that, but he's blaming the people again, like they were putting the pressure on him. He's the leader. He's the leader. He's the king. Now, therefore, please pardon my sin, verse 25, and return with me that I may worship the Lord. But Samuel said to Saul, I will not return with you. For you have rejected the word of the Lord. There are just times, and later on in Romans, it talks about those that are divisive, not to have fellowship with them. You would think, wait a minute, the God of love and grace and mercy, would he ever call me to separate from other believers? Oh, yes. Yes, unfortunately, that's true. Unfortunately, there are many times you reject the divisive man, the Bible says. The Bible says not to be unequally yoked with unbelievers. The Bible says that, so there are limitations even on relationships in our lives, and Samuel is separating from a man that was anointed of God. Why? Because he's in disobedience to God and unrepentant. You go, wait a minute, I see these words. No, the Lord reveals he's got the right words. They're not genuine. They're not genuine. You go, how can I possibly know that? Well, we know it because the man of God, Samuel, rejects him here. In our lives with one another, and this comes up a lot lately on the radio program, but repentance will lead to change. So if someone says they're repented and they haven't changed, they haven't repented. It's true. It's true for you and me. Go, oh no, look what he said. He said he was sorry. I know, but he hasn't repented. You go, how can you say that? Because Samuel's separating from him. Samuel is giving him the word of the Lord in verse 26, because you've rejected the word of the Lord has rejected you. And Samuel turned around to go away. Saul seized the edge of his robe and it tore. I just want to put a little thought in your mind for a study coming up ahead. Here, Saul grabs the robe selfishly and wants to take from Samuel. Later, David is going to meet Saul in a cave, and he's going to take a little part of the robe, but he's not going to do it selfishly, but he's going to do it under the Lord. So just, you guys can read ahead if you want to find it, but we'll develop it when we get there. I thought, man, there's so many little ingredients here to see the difference between David and Saul. Saul is just so desperate, he's willing to rip a guy's robe. David is so in tune with the Spirit of God that he won't wipe a guy out, but he'll cut a little bit of the robe and take it as a reminder that I am a man of integrity, and here's your robe back. So different. So verse 28, so Samuel said to him, the Lord has torn the kingdom of Israel from you. You want to tear my robe? Well, let me use that as an illustration. Your kingdom of Israel has been torn from you and given it to a neighbor of yours who's better than you. And also the strength of Israel will not lie nor relent. Don't you love that song that we sing? We sing a song just like this, that God will not relent. The strength of Israel will not relent, for he's not a man like he should relent. And then he said, I've sinned, yet honor me now. Those are not words of repentance. I've sinned, but please give me some honor before the elders of my people and before Israel, and return with me that I may worship the Lord your God. And Samuel turned back after Saul, and Saul worshiped the Lord. Then, verse 32, Samuel said, bring Agag. Now, after this feeble, weak, I'm so sorry statement, Samuel delivers the difficult words. And then in verse 32, the brother takes care of business. Check this out. Samuel said, bring Agag, king of the Amalekites, here to me. So Agag came to him cautiously. I bet you he could see his face, man. You know how you just see it on someone's face and you're like, this is not going to be good. Maybe he was within earshot and listened to all this. We don't know. But whatever he saw or heard made him a cautious man. And Agag said, surely the bitterness of death is past. He's like, hey, man, if King Saul didn't do it, I'm safe. But Samuel said, as your sword has made women childless, so shall your mother be childless among women. And Samuel hacked Agag in pieces before the Lord in Gilgal. Wow. All right. That's a good bedtime story that the Lord gives us. It shouldn't get that bad, you know. Samuel shouldn't have had to do this. This was a military campaign. It could have happened in the midst of a military battle. There are times when there are, unfortunately, because of people's decisions, leaders are put in a place to take care of something, and by the time leaders get in place, it's far worse than it would have been if it would have been taken care of the right way by the person involved. And then there's this battle going, well, who are you and who do you think you are? What do you mean? You put me in this position. I was enjoying, you know, I was lifting up my hands to the Lord. I was seeking the Lord. What were you doing? Well, I was worshiping. No, Saul, you weren't. So you know what? Let me show you how it's done. Bring Agag here. You know, we need to kill the flesh. And you could even say this. You need to hack the flesh in your life. It is not to be left alone and left to lie. And even the flesh might even come up to you. I thought that was an interesting thing. Again, I didn't really develop it as much, but I thought that was really interesting, the King Agag. Now, even when you take a stand for what's right and you're in front of righteousness, your flesh gets cautious. It's like, I don't know, I wonder. You know, maybe you're around, this doesn't really happen, but maybe it has and you never told me, but you know, you're involved in something and then Pastor Ed shows up and then your flesh gets really cautious. It was cool before someone that you knew was there and you were involved in that. But now someone that you know and your flesh gets really cautious and you go, oh, wait, I'm sorry. Oh, I'm sorry. Or you see it a lot at work where, you know, you're the Christian and you're the Bible thumper and everybody's this and F this and F bomb this and all this. And then you show up. Whoosh. So what's up? Why aren't you guys? Well, you know, it's like you're the Christians in town, you know, now. Can't say that around the Christian, and the flesh gets really cautious, but even with a cautious flesh, it needs to be hacked. You don't give the credit, oh, you're so cautious and submissive now. No, the flesh will not stop. Sin will take as much as you give. And isn't it true, in the times that sin has been introduced to our lives, it will take us farther than we want to go. It will bring us to places we never thought we'd be. And it always ends in destruction. The wages of sin is always death. Always. And what I see here and such a sad ending to the chapter as King Saul threw another chance away.
1: 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Pastor Ed, here we are on 9/11. It was back in 2001, 25 years ago, that something happened that we will never forget. Do you remember where you were when you got the news? And what do you think the Lord might want us to reflect upon on days like this?
0: Yeah, Larry, it wasn't too long ago that I was in Manhattan in New York City. We were on a mission trip to Newark, serving with my friend Pastor Ray Dash there at the Rock Church in Newark, New Jersey. And we went into the city for dinner to talk ministry. And we went directly to, we took the train to the Freedom Tower, to the place where the Twin Towers were. And we stood in silence for a while. We talked a little bit. We shared stories there. And then we headed off to our dinner. And I know exactly where I was when it happened. We go back 25 years. I was in Southern California. It was our first or second family vacation since moving to Colorado with my young kids. We had just finished driving all the way from Colorado to Southern Cal to visit my parents and to visit rest of our family and friends there. And we just rolled in, went to sleep. And then my oldest son, Eddie, ran into our bedroom and said, Dad, you got to get up. You got to see this. And we're like, we are exhausted. We're going to sleep. We'll see it when we wake up. And he said, no, you got to see this. And he's probably 14 or 15 years old at the time. And he's like, okay, we'll get up. And what did we see? But everything going down in New York City, very challenging, very difficult, very hard, a real big crisis for the nation, for all the families that lost loved ones. And really a big crisis. The first time we're facing something with our kids to disciple them and help them. And we assessed the situation and ended up driving right back home to lead the church. We're a brand new church plant. We came back to lead prayer meetings to comfort the flock and delayed our vacation for another time. But it's challenging, difficult. The longer you live, the more crises you go through. And I would just encourage you to keep your eyes on the Lord, you guys that are listening. The Lord will get you through every crisis that He allows into your life. And looking back, I pray for that kind of unity that the nation saw at the time, the kind of patriotism to rally around, watching out for one another, and grateful for the leadership at the time. We took a lot of trips out there to help serve and to minister. And, you know, time is short and the coming of the Lord is at hand. So keep your eyes on the Lord and serve Him only.
1: Well said. Thanks again, Pastor Ed. And then come back next time when we'll continue our study of 1 Samuel with Pastor Ed. That's right here on Abounding Grace. This is

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1: Coming up on Assure Foundation, heed the warning given you.
2: The watchman is sounding the alarm, but they refuse to listen. And though he was doing his assigned duty, he did the thing he was supposed to do. The people have the responsibility personally to act accordingly. And if they fail to respond, it's not his fault that they refuse. They're going to be held responsible for it themselves. It says in verse 4, whoever hears the sound of the trumpet and does not take warning, if the sword comes and takes him away, his blood shall be on his own head. He has a personal responsibility. The warning was sounded, should have moved, should have been aware. And thus, if he refuses to take heed to the warning, then he bears responsibility for it himself.

0: Hello and welcome to A Sure Foundation with Pastor David Rosales. If you're driving in your car and you hear sudden loud honking, what do? Well, you sit up and you pay attention, or you look out for danger. On the other hand, if you see danger, is it your responsibility to warn others? Friends, this sinful world is heading toward judgment, and the Lord has given us many warnings. Have you heeded His warning? And if you have, are you warning others? We have a serious message today with serious consequences, so let's turn now to Ezekiel chapter 33 here on A Sure Foundation.
1: Ezekiel chapter 33, verses 1 through 5. Again, the word of the Lord came to me, saying, Son of man, speak to the children of your people and say to them, when I bring the sword upon a land, and the people of the land take a man from their territory and make him their watchman, when he sees the sword coming upon the land, if he blows the trumpet and warns the people, then whoever hears the sound of the trumpet and does not take warning, if the sword comes and takes him away, his blood shall be on his own head. He heard the sound of the trumpet, but did not take warning. His blood shall be upon himself. But he who takes warning will save his life. Now, as we're looking at chapter 33, let me briefly remind you that you've seen things that are similar in chapters 3 as well as chapter 18. And so what we have here is repetition that is intended for emphasis. Because what God is doing is He's warning the nation of Israel that judgment is coming. And He's making it clear that they are under God's law. And therefore, if they're under God's law, they're responsible to obey what God has said. And so Ezekiel is speaking and speaking clearly to the children of Israel. Now, this is what the Lord is saying in verse 2 when He says, Son of man, speak to the children of your people. He's saying that God is about to bring the sword. God is bringing judgment. And God is bringing judgment on the city of Jerusalem. And He's doing so through the armies of Babylon. The captives there in Babylon are going to hear. They're going to hear that Jerusalem has fallen, and they're going to begin to ask questions. They're going to ask why. Why did this take place? And so Ezekiel is to give them this message as an explanation, because in this message you will actually be answering their question. Now, he's been faithfully warning the nation. The people have been consistently rejecting the message. This is a nation that, as we've been going through this book, we have seen has forsaken God. And so God is bringing judgment on them, and God is speaking to them, and He's doing so through their watchmen. Now, it's interesting how it says in verse 2, how he says there, when I bring the sword upon a land, the people of the land take a man from their territory and make them their watchmen. Their watchmen. A watchman is a person who is chosen, and that person is to warn the nation, or that city, really. Watchmen would warn the city, warn the people of an impending attack. Now, obviously, in order to be a watchman, you had to be qualified. You had to have the ability to hold such a position. Sometimes people get in positions that they're not qualified for. They want to be part of a position, they want to do something, but they really don't have the gifts or the abilities to perform that. They want to serve the Lord. They want to do something for God, but they really don't have the ability to perform that task that they have chosen to try and perform for Him. I remember years ago we had purchased some property in Ontario there on Maple Street, and we were doing some reconstruction, and as we were doing the reconstruction, we began to paint some of the rooms for children, for children's ministry, and one of the brothers in our fellowship had volunteered to help to paint the rooms, and so he was in there, he had his buckets of paint, and he had brushes and rollers and the whole nine yards. And he was in this room, and one of our guys was going in from room to room and checking on the progress of the painting and all. And every time this one guy would walk in, one of our staff guys would walk into this one room with this one painter, the painter would say, how's it look? And so our staff guy said, it looks good. And he says, oh, great, thank you. And he'd come back an hour later, and guy'd be working on another wall, and he'd say the same thing. He said, how's it look? And our staff guy said, it looks good. After he'd done that about three or four times, he began to wonder, is this guy a bit insecure? I mean, does he have to constantly hear how good a job he's doing? And so finally he walked in again, and the guy said, so how's it look? And he says, it looks good. And the guy says to him, you probably are wondering why I keep asking you, how's it look? And so our staff guy says, yeah, I've been wondering. He goes, I'm colorblind. I don't have an idea what color I'm putting on these walls. I just want to make sure it's the right color. He'd been in there a colorblind painter, you know, all this time. How's it look? Around the same time, I used to stand in the back on Wednesday night Bible studies in this little hall. And as I would stand in the back there during worship by the soundboard, our sound tech would always be wearing his earphones. And every time I stood next to him, he would take the earphones off, smile at me and point at them and hand them to me. And then I'd put the earphones on and listen for a moment and smile at him and hand them back. I mean, he did that for weeks and weeks and weeks. Every time I went there, he'd put those earphones on me and I'd listen and smile at him. And I didn't know, why do you keep handing me these earphones? He's working on the soundboard. He's mixing sound for worship. And it finally hit me. He's deaf. He was deaf. This was a deaf sound man. So we had a blind painter, a deaf sound man. You have to have the gifts. You have to have the ability to perform the function that you're called for. And so the watchman of Israel had the ability to do that. He had to be able to see. He had to be able to hear. He had to be able to sound a warning. He had to have the ability to resist falling asleep on the job. He had to be sober. He had to care about the people. He had to be willing to resist bribes. He had to be willing to sound the alarm. There were things that he needed to be able to do to be able to perform that function. So the watchman was chosen to do that because he was qualified.
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1: That watchman also needed to know what to look for. He needed to be able to look into the distance, and he needed to be able to know that when he saw a cloud of dust, that it's not just a dust storm, but that cloud of dust represents horsemen. He needed to be able to distinguish. He needed to be able to hear certain sounds that are coming in the darkness to be able to know that those sounds are armor. Those sounds are weapons. He had to have an ability to discern. He had to have the ability to see. He had to have the capacity to be able to do that. And then he had to be able to sound a warning that was a genuine warning. He couldn't have a weird sense of humor where he just get bored and decide to sound a warning and cry wolf so that the entire city would go crazy. He couldn't do that kind of thing. So this was somebody that had to be trustworthy also. And so that's what the watchman would do. He would be up there to sound a warning. And so when he sees the sword coming and he blows that trumpet and he sounds an alarm to the people, well, the people had a responsibility. Now, there are those who would hear the warning and would refuse to heed it. The watchman is sounding the alarm, but they refuse to listen. And though he was doing his assigned duty, he did the thing he was supposed to do. The people have the responsibility personally to act accordingly. And if they fail to respond, it's not his fault that they refuse. They're going to be held responsible for it themselves. It says in verse 4, whoever hears the sound of the trumpet and does not take warning, if the sword comes and takes him away, his blood shall be on his own head. He has a personal responsibility. The warning was sounded. Should have moved. Should have been aware. And thus, if he refuses to take heed to the warning, then he bears responsibility for it himself. But on the other hand, in verse 5, it says, he heard the sound of the trumpet, but did not take warning. His blood shall be upon himself, but he who takes warning will save his life. There's the other one who listens and takes that warning and acts accordingly and will be saved. And so hearing and acting upon what you hear is what brings you to safety. In a New Testament sense, hearing the word of God and acting on what you hear results in you being saved. And so the watchman has the responsibility to cry out a warning Judgment is coming. There are those who are there who hear the sound but refuse to act. There are others who hear the same message and act to their own salvation. The result is going to be that they are saved. And so people have personal responsibility to act. They have to get out. They have to take care of their own self at that time. Now, it says in verse 6, but if the watchman sees the sword coming and does not blow the trumpet, and the people are not warned, and the sword comes and takes any person from among them, he is taken away in his iniquity, but his blood I will require at the watchman's end. And so basically, what is happening is the warning is sounded in one case, and people respond. But in another case, the watchman doesn't sound the warning.

In Israel's history, prophets were the watchmen. They had the responsibility of crying out. And many times in the history of Israel, their watchmen were guilty of dereliction of duty. They didn't do what they were supposed to do. In that nation, the watchmen, their priests and their prophets, often were false shepherds. And as a result, they really didn't perform the functions properly. Isaiah speaks about that in Isaiah 56. In the Old Testament book of Isaiah 56, verses 10 through 12, it reads, "His watchmen are blind. They are all ignorant. They are mute dogs. They cannot bark, sleeping, lying down, loving to slumber. Yes, they're greedy dogs, which never have enough. They are shepherds who cannot understand. They all look to their own way, everyone for his own gain, from his own territory. Come, one says, I'll bring wine, and we will fill ourselves with intoxicating drink. Tomorrow will be as today, and much more abundant." In Jeremiah 10:21, it says, "The shepherds have become dull-hearted and have not sought the Lord. Therefore they shall not prosper, and all their flocks shall be scattered." And so these are our watchmen that are really not performing the duty. And you see quite often in the history of Israel that that's in exactly what has taken place. And so he says in verse 7, "So you, son of man, I've made you a watchman for the house of Israel. Therefore you shall hear a word from my mouth and warn them for me." Now, at the very beginning of his ministry, Ezekiel had been called to enact the role of a watchman. In chapter 3, verse 17, remember there it said, "Son of man, I've made you a watchman for the house of Israel. Therefore, hear a word from my mouth and give them warning from me." So this isn't a new calling. This is actually a reaffirmation of the original calling. And his message from the beginning was a warning that judgment was coming from the Lord. Ezekiel wasn't a false prophet. He wasn't like the false prophets who were crying out that everything would be fine, that all would be peaceful and safe. Jeremiah 6:14, speaking of false prophets, said, "They've healed the hurt of my people slightly, saying, peace, peace, when there is no peace." Well, Ezekiel wasn't like that at all. He was a true prophet, and therefore he would speak what God's message was. And God was saying, judgment is coming, while the false prophets were saying, "No, you're going to have peace. There's no problem. Don't worry about it at all." So verse 8, "When I say to the wicked, O wicked man, you shall surely die, and you do not speak to warn the wicked man from his way, that wicked man shall die in his iniquity, but his blood I will require at your hand." Now notice how he says here in verse 8, "When I say to the wicked man, O wicked man, you shall surely die." That was a warning that Ezekiel was giving. But the question has to be in terms of application. Does God still give those kinds of warnings? And if he does, how is it being done today? Now we know that in the case of Ezekiel, he's a prophet. He has a special calling, a special message for his generation. And God is saying that to him as well as to Jeremiah and the others. They were watchmen. But does God still give a call to the wicked? And does God still give a warning? And obviously the answer to that question is yes, he does. Of course he does. How does he do that? Does it through the gospel, through the preaching of the message of the cross. You see, it is eternally important for us to share the gospel. It isn't something that you put on somebody else to do for you. It's something God has equipped all of us to do. We're to do the work of an evangelist. Now, yes, it's true. Not everybody is called into the office of evangelist. Not everybody is called to be somebody like a Billy Graham and others of that particular gifting. No, there are only a few people in the body of Christ in terms of the portion of gifts that are specifically called to that particular ministry in terms of doing that. But all of us have been called as believers to do the work of the evangelist. All of us have been called to take the message, to live it and give it to other people. All of us have been called to do that. And it is possible for us that we might find ourselves resisting what God has called us to do. See, the Bible makes it very clear that it's eternally important. This gospel has eternal things that are related to that. I've shared with you before how that many years ago, back, I believe, around mid-80s, how that when the AIDS epidemic began, what was called the AIDS epidemic at that time, how that I had gone to pay a visit at a member of our fellowship in the hospital who had a particular disease that at that time had yet to be really, it really hadn't been told to us that it was
AIDS, and then I discovered that it was AIDS. His wife let me know.

0: that her husband was dying of AIDS, and they had asked if I would come in to see him at the hospital. And I've shared with you before how I went to the hospital, and he was in this isolation unit, and they had the doors closed and sealed, and there he was. And they told me, the nurses told me before I walked in, my assistant Randy Walls was with me at the time. Now he's the pastor of Calvary Upland. And Randy and I were standing there at the door, and the nurse came up and said, "You need to put on some gloves, and you need to put on gowns, and you need to put on masks." And as we were standing there looking in to this room, his wife was standing there without any gowns and masks and everything, and I just didn't feel that I could put on the gowns and masks. I thought, no, I'm going to have to walk in there. But I have to be honest with you, we didn't know how that disease was transmitted at that time. It was really a new disease, and all that was just beginning to get notoriety. I didn't know how it was transmitted, and so I turned to Randy, and I said to Randy, "You stay out, I'm going to go in." And Randy said, "No, if you go in, I'm going in with you. I'll go in." And I started thinking, well, you go in and I'll stay out here and pray for you, you know. Church needs a pastor. I can always get an assistant, you know. So he and I walked in. And I began to minister to him. And he asked his wife by making hand motions for a pen and some paper. And he wrote these words on a scrap of paper that she handed to me. And I'll never forget what he wrote in that scribble there. It said, "I am eternally grateful to you." And the reason he was eternally grateful is we had brought him to faith in Christ. He had come to know the Lord Jesus Christ through our ministry, and he knew he was going to die. But that word "eternally" still stands out in my mind, because that word meant something. We use it all the time, eternally this, eternally that. But for him, eternity was right there. And he went into eternity a few days later. He died of AIDS. So this message that we have is something that we don't hold on to ourselves. In Romans chapter 10, verses 13 through 17, in the New Testament, Paul the Apostle said, "Whoever calls on the name of the Lord shall be saved. How then shall they call on him in whom they have not believed? And how shall they believe in him of whom they have not heard? And how shall they hear without a preacher? And how shall they preach unless they are sent? As it is written, how beautiful are the feet of those who preach the gospel of peace, who bring glad tidings of good things. But they have not all obeyed the gospel. For Isaiah says, 'Lord, who has believed our report?' So then faith comes by hearing, hearing by the word of God." And so you see here verses that relate to missions, to going out. How beautiful are the feet of those who preach the gospel. It's a mission to go out and take the word. But how are they going to believe if they've never heard, is what Paul is saying. And you see, is it important for us to take the word out? Is it important for us to go into Mexico like you just saw in that video that we just had before service? Is that important, or should we not go? Does it really matter if those kids hear the gospel? Does it matter if those villages hear the message of Christ? Does it really matter? This church believes that it does. And we get that out of the word of God. It is beautiful to take the word of God out. It is beautiful to bring hope to people who have no hope. And yes, we do have a responsibility to do so. In Acts chapter 20, verses 26 and 27, Paul said, "I testify to you this day that I'm innocent of the blood of all men. I have not shunned to declare to you the whole counsel of God. I'm free of their blood. I'm not responsible for them going to hell without hearing the message." And so there's a certain degree of responsibility, even to this New Testament day, that we have to take the message that we know and to give it to somebody else. And God is telling Ezekiel here, he's saying, listen, there's a responsibility to take this message and to give it to people. Now in verse 9 it says, "Nevertheless, if you warn the wicked to turn from his way and he does not turn from his way, he shall die in his iniquity, but you have delivered your soul." They will bear responsibility for rejecting the message. Listen, I give invitations. Somebody comes forward and gives their heart to Christ. I rejoice. The person who hears that same message rejects it and goes into eternity without Jesus Christ bears the responsibility of making that choice themselves. They were given the opportunity. When we give an invitation and encourage people to come to Christ, they're given that opportunity. But should they choose to reject it, their blood is on their own head. In Ecclesiastes, in chapter 12, verse 14, we read, God will bring every work into judgment, including every secret thing, whether good or evil. They bear responsibility and will stand before God the judge. Our responsibility is to declare. Their responsibility is to respond. In verse 10, therefore you, O son of man, say to the house of Israel, thus you say, if our transgressions and our sins lie upon us and we pine away in them, how can we then live? Say to them, as I live, says the Lord God, I have no pleasure in the death of the wicked, but that the wicked turn from his way and live. Turn from your evil ways. For why should you die, O house of Israel? They're saying we have no hope for the future. If all we have to look forward to is judgment, God's answer simply is, well, repent. Repent, and you will live. Because the bottom line is, I don't want you to perish. The Lord is not slack concerning his promise, as some men count slackness, but is long-suffering to us, we're not willing that any should perish, but that all should come to repentance. We read in 2 Peter chapter 3, verse 9. And so God's desire is for people to turn from their evil ways in order to be saved.
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2: You know, here at church, you know, I'm just planting seeds week in and week out, just sharing the Word of God with you. And then you go to a small group, you go to the men's study, you go to the women's study, and someone else is watering that seed that's been planted in your heart. And you go to a home group, and the seed's being watered. But it's God who makes the seed grow. It's God who makes His Word bear fruit in your life. And the one who makes the Word grow is the one who deserves all the glory.
1: Gardeners typically take great care of their plants. They're so attentive to how much water, soil, and sunlight they need to grow. But at the end of the day, they don't do anything personally to make it grow. They just provide the supplemental stuff to help it. In today's message, Pastor Dan says that when a pastor plants a seed of faith in you, God is the one who grows it. In all instances, God is the one growing your faith. You may do outside things and water that seed, but God allows it to bear fruit in your life. Now here's Pastor Dan in the book of Hebrews chapter 5 for today's edition of Ring of Truth.

0: 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You should learn how to feed yourself the Word of God. 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You should be able to dig into the Word for yourself and know how to study the Bible for yourself on your own and feed yourself. That's part of being a mature Christian. A few weeks back, we did a little seminar here at the church. You can go on our website or on YouTube. We did a little thing on how to study the Bible, where we just walked through some basic ways for you to study the Bible so that you can learn how to study the Bible on your own. That's part of being a mature Christian. And again, when we talk about a mature Christian, we're not talking about somebody who's walked with the Lord 10 or 20 or 30 years. We're talking about somebody who's walked with the Lord 2 or 3 or 4 years. You should be mature enough to feed yourself. Turn with me over to Hebrews chapter 5. Look at verse 12. The writer of Hebrews says, "For though by this time you ought to be teachers, you need someone to teach you again the first principles of the oracles of God, and you have come to need milk and not solid food." The writer of Hebrews, similar to Paul, is rebuking the Hebrews and saying, you ought to be teachers by now. You ought to be able to teach the Word of God by this point and teach others the Word of God, but you still need milk. You haven't moved on. You haven't progressed to solid food. You should be at a point where you're teaching the Bible to others and you're still on the milk of the Word. Again, that's arrested development. If you're 2 or 3 or 4 or 5 years old in the Lord or older, you should be able to teach the Word. You should be able to teach the Word to others. If you've been a Christian for 2 years, 3 years, 4 years, you should be able to lead a Bible study. You should be able to teach Sunday school. You should be able to give a devotional or lead a home group. And again, I'm not laying a trip on you. I'm just, again, it's like if you go to the doctor, hey, we found some things. You're not reaching some milestones that we would expect somebody who's your age in the Lord to reach at this point, and you haven't reached them. And we're just making you aware so that you can deal with this stuff and you can address this stuff. Again, you should be teachers by now. I was thinking about this last night as I was putting my notes together, and I don't know if I've ever really thought about this, but when my wife and I planted this church, I had been a Christian for 4 years, and we started a church. And like, there's the uncomfortable silence now. You're like, well, maybe we shouldn't go to this. I didn't know that. If I would have known that, right? My wife wasn't even a Christian when we started this church. I'm making that part up. Like, that's a total joke. Like, you were real, all of you were kind of like, And I don't say that to boast, but I'm saying if you've been a Christian for 4 years, you should be mature enough that you can teach others the Word of God. Look at verse 13 in Hebrews 5. "For everyone who partakes only of milk is unskilled in the Word." And they should be skilled in the Word by this point. "They're unskilled in the Word of righteousness, for he is a babe," a baby, an infant. "But solid food belongs to those who are of full age or have reached maturity." That is, those who, notice, by reason of use, have their senses exercised to discern both good and evil. Solid food is for the mature Christian. And maturity comes through use, by reason of use, through constant practice, constantly using God's Word. That's how you grow. That's how you mature. You spend time in the Word, and then you use the Word. You apply the Word. Now, go back to 1 Corinthians chapter 3. Again, Paul is rebuking the Corinthians because they're still babes in Christ. They're still infants. They're still on milk when they should be on the meat of the Word or on solid food by this point. And because of that, he says, you're carnal. You're not spiritual people. You're not spiritual Christians. You're carnal Christians. You're still governed by your flesh. And in verse 3, he says at the end of verse 3, you're behaving like mere men. What does that mean? He's saying you're behaving like non-believers. You're Christians who are acting like non-believers. Christians. And he goes on in verse 4, he says, or verse 3, he says, "For where there are envy, strife, and divisions among you, are you not carnal and behaving like mere men? For where one says, 'I'm of Paul,' another, 'I'm of Apollos,' are you not carnal?" Envy, strife, divisions, quarreling, those kinds of things are all the product of carnality. They're all marks of carnality. It's an indication that the Corinthian believers were still ruled by their flesh and not ruled by the Holy Spirit. And they should have matured out of their carnality by this point. You know, it's one thing for a brand new believer in Christ to still be dealing with their flesh and trying to figure that out of, how do I crucify the flesh? How do I deny myself? How do I walk in the Spirit? You expect that in a new believer. But at this point, the believers in Corinth, they should have matured out of that and be governed by the Holy Spirit and not governed by their flesh. They have not matured. They have remained carnal. They've remained worldly in their behavior. And they're 3 or 4 years down the road, and they're still acting like the world and handling things like the world, like non-believers would handle things. Now, beginning in verse 5, Paul uses two pictures to describe the church. He first describes the church as a field, like a farm, where you would plant crops, a field, in verses 5 to 9. And then he describes the church as a building, in verses 9 to 17. So first a field, then a building. And here he's talking about a local church. He's not talking about like the universal church or whatever. He's talking about a local congregation, like in Corinth, like here at Calvary Chapel, Ellicott City. And he says in verse 5, "Who then is Paul?" Remember, they're dividing over these different teachers. "Who then is Paul, and who is Apollos, but ministers through whom you believed as the Lord gave to each one? I planted, Apollos watered, but God gave the increase. So then neither he who plants is anything, nor he who waters, but God who gives the increase." In verse 5, Paul describes himself and Apollos as ministers. You should note that in verse 5, that word ministers. And again, remember the church in Corinth, the believers were exalting these different teachers, exalting Paul, exalting Apollos, glorifying Paul, glorifying Apollos. And Paul says here, don't exalt us. Don't praise us. Don't elevate us. We're just ministers. You know, the word minister can have a certain connotation to it in our culture. But the word minister, it literally means a servant. We're just servants. In fact, this word ministers, it refers to someone, listen, someone who executes the commands of someone else. Someone who executes the commands of someone else. Or someone who runs errands for another person. It can also mean a waiter, like someone who serves food and drink in a restaurant, a waiter. And Paul says, hey, Apollos and myself, we're just ministers. Don't exalt us. Don't elevate us. Don't glorify us. We were just waiters. We were just errand boys. We just delivered the gospel message to you. That's all. And you believed the gospel that we delivered to you, and you were saved by the gospel. They weren't saved by Paul. They weren't saved by Apollos. They were saved by believing in the gospel of Jesus Christ. Again, Paul and Apollos were just delivery boys that delivered the gospel. They were waiters, like a waiter in a restaurant who just delivers the food to the table. If you go to a restaurant and the restaurant is exceptionally good, you praise the restaurant, or you maybe praise the chef, but you don't praise the waiter who just brought the food to the table. You praise the restaurant or the chef. The waiter simply delivered the food to the table. And Paul says, hey, we were just waiters who delivered the gospel to you. Don't boast in us. Don't glorify us. Because what we did didn't save you. What we delivered to you saved you. Look at verse 6. Again, he uses this illustration of a field. And he says, I planted, Apollos watered, but it's God who gave the increase. So in the picture, the field is the church. Paul planted the seed in the field. Paul, remember, brought the gospel to the city of Corinth and declared the gospel, and then spent a year and a half in Corinth teaching the word of God. And then after Paul, Apollos came, and Apollos watered the seeds that Paul planted there. And God gave the increase. God caused the seed to produce life and growth and fruit.
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0: You know, you think about a seed that you plant in the ground. You know, a seed that you may plant in your garden, if you've ever done any gardening. The seed itself has life in it. The seed grows into a plant. The seed produces fruit. And the little seed has all of that programmed into its DNA. And the seed in the Bible is symbolic of the Word of God. The Word of God. The Word of God is the seed that we plant and the seed that we water. And Luke chapter 8, if you're taking notes, Jesus told the parable of the sower who sowed seed in a field. And the seed landed on four different types of soil, if you remember the parable. Some of the seed fell on the footpath. The birds of the air came and snatched it away immediately. Some of the seed fell among the rocks. Some fell among the thorns. And then some fell on good soil. Well, Jesus tells us plainly in Luke chapter 8, verse 11, he says the seed is the word of God. So we don't have to guess what the seed is in that parable. The seed is the word of God. The word of God is like seed in that the word of God produces life in a person. It produces growth. It produces fruit. Paul planted the word of God in Corinth. Apollos came along and he watered the word of God that Paul had planted. But God gave the increase. God caused the word to produce life in people's hearts and growth and fruit. All Paul did was plant the seed. All Apollos did was water the seed. But God caused the seed to give life to people. So Paul planted, Apollos watered, but it was God who gave life through the seed that they planted. You know, here at church, you know, I'm just planting seeds week in and week out, just sharing the word of God with you. And then you go to a small group, you go to the men's study, you go to the women's study, and someone else is watering that seed that's been planted in your heart. And you go to a home group and the seed's being watered. But it's God who makes the seed grow. It's God who makes his word bear fruit in your life. And the one who makes the word grow is the one who deserves all the glory. Not the person who puts the seed in the ground, and not the person who waters the seed, but the one who causes life to come from the seed. And by the way, let me ask you to please pray continually for God to cause the seed of his word to grow in people's hearts here at Calvary Chapel. As we're planting the seed and watering the seed week in, week out, pray that God would cause the seed of his word to produce life and growth and fruit in the hearts of people. Pray for our radio ministry. We've got a radio ministry that reaches across North America. Pray for that. Pray for our online ministry with our website and YouTube and so forth, that God would cause increase to his word as the word goes out. Again, I planted, Apollos watered, but God gave the increase. So then neither he who plants is anything nor he who waters is anything, but God who gives the increase. So God deserves all the glory because God produced life and fruit from his word. Verse 8, Now he who plants and he who waters are one, and each one will receive his own reward according to his own labor. The Corinthian church was dividing over the different teachers, dividing over Paul and Apollos. But Paul says here, he and Apollos are one. We're one. They're dividing over Paul and Apollos. Paul says, we're one. We have one purpose, Apollos and I. We're working together to plant and water God's word in your heart so that God's word can bear fruit in your life. We're on the same team, doing the same work, laboring in the same field, if you will. Look at verse 8 again. He says, and each one will receive his own reward according to his own labor. Each believer will be rewarded for the work that they've done for Jesus Christ. Paul was a planter. Apollos was a waterer. Someone else came along and was the harvester. And they all worked in the field, right? They were working in the church, planting, watering, harvesting, and each person will receive a reward for their labor and their role in that process. He says in verse 9, we are God's fellow workers. Isn't that wonderful, that picture? We're God's fellow workers, and you are God's field. We have the privilege of laboring together with God in God's field, the church. And again, some of us get to plant seeds. Some of us get to water seeds. And together we get to see God give the increase. We get to see God produce life and fruit in people's lives through his word. We get to see people come alive spiritually. We get to see people grow in the grace and knowledge of Jesus Christ and bear fruit for God. And God deserves all the glory for the results. And Paul is describing here for us God's way of growing his church. God's way of growing his church. The word of God is taught, the word of God is shared, and then God causes the word to grow in a person's heart and produce life and produce fruit. And we trust that God will give increase to his word. As we faithfully teach the word and share the word and give the word, we trust that God will cause his word to produce life and produce fruit in people's hearts. Now, at the end of verse 9, Paul shifts illustrations, and he pictures the church now as a building. So first a field, and now a building. He says, you are God's building. And again, Paul is speaking of how the church of God, or how a ministry is built. And he's talking about a local church, a local congregation, or a ministry, and how it's built. And so please notice what he says in verse 10. According to the grace of God, which was given to me as a wise master builder, I have laid the foundation, and another builds on it. But let each one take heed how he builds on it. Paul laid the foundation of the church in the city of Corinth, and then others came after Paul, like Apollos, and built upon Paul's foundation there in Corinth. They built the church. They built the building called the church in Corinth. And in verse 10, Paul gives us a warning. He says, but let each one take heed how he builds. Take heed, be careful, he says, how you build the church, or how you build a ministry, or the way you build a local church or ministry, or the manner in which you build. There are different ways a church or ministry can be built. There are different methods. There are different building materials, if you will, that can be used to build a church or a ministry. As with any building, you start with the foundation. If you don't have a good foundation, the building will not stand. So what should be the foundation of a local church or a ministry? Well, Paul tells us in verse 11, For no other foundation can anyone lay than that which is laid, which is Jesus Christ. Jesus Christ should be the foundation of a church or a ministry. When Paul came to Corinth, remember he said, I determined not to know anything among you except Jesus Christ and him crucified. That was the foundation that Paul laid for the church in Corinth. Jesus Christ and him crucified. This is what we're going to build the church on here in Corinth. Jesus Christ and him crucified. Paul established the church in Corinth on the gospel message. Jesus Christ and him crucified. And you might be sitting there and thinking, well, of course, like what else would you build a church on? Well, listen, a church or a ministry can be built on something other than Jesus Christ and him crucified. A church or a ministry can have a different foundation that it's built on. You know, a church can be built on the personality of the pastor. A church can be built on a church growth model. A church can be built on methods or programs. A church can be built on clever gimmicks to attract a crowd. A church can be built on, you know, experiences, emotional experiences. It can be built on human wisdom. A church or a ministry can be built on all kinds of things other than Jesus Christ. So don't just assume that a church or a ministry is built on the foundation of Jesus Christ and him crucified or the gospel.
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1: Lord, you're so good. You're so loving that you would still love me, that you'd not expose me, that you'd begin to speak to my heart. I'd hear your word and I'd realize where I've been, and you haven't exposed me or humiliated me. You love me. You just want me to return to you. Oh, God, how could you love me? You see, there's the love of God that he has for us. You see, we're Gomer. We're the bride. We're that unclean woman that God loves so dearly that will bring us back if we're willing.

0: When we read the words of Paul at the end of Romans chapter 8, you know, where he tells us that nothing in this world or out of this world is able to separate us from the love of God, do we really believe it? And if so, why do so many struggle with believing that God loves them? John the Beloved reminds us in the book of Revelation that God created us for His good pleasure, and He delights in both showing mercy and giving us the very keys to the kingdom. We have a glorious object lesson before us today in the book of Hosea, and Pastor Bill Gallatin invites you to join him for a walk in the light and allow the Spirit of the living God to tell you once again of His everlasting kindnesses and love. After all, God is love.
1: Before we look at chapter 3, turn to Romans chapter 6. As we shared, the book of Hosea is God's heart cry to His nation, Israel, principally the northern kingdom, because of their spiritual unfaithfulness to Him. And it's likened to adultery, an unfaithful woman to her husband. For Israel was a nation that was wed to God. He had betrothed them to Himself, put them in this marvelous land, promised them blessings, but also promised curses upon any life who would not be obedient to God. They were automatic. Isn't it wonderful to know that there are automatic blessings in our lives if we'll just pay heed to what the Lord tells us? You don't have to strive for God's blessings or strain for them or figure out some magical potion or quote some special scripture in the Bibles to have God's blessings coming into your life. There are promised blessings if we pay heed to His word. But then He also says if we are unfaithful, the curse will come upon the life. We will bring it upon ourselves. Why? To drive us back to the blessing. God cannot, in His intelligence and His rational being, bless us when we're in sin, or He wouldn't be God. It wouldn't be fair of God to bless sin. So sin is designed to destroy, to punish, to create pain, to drive us back to Him. Say, do you really enjoy this? Do you really enjoy what this is doing to you? The fear it's creating? The paranoia? The inner turmoil of what you're secretly doing? Is it worth it? Why not just receive my blessings? Live that kind of a life and be free from all that and receive my automatic blessings. Automatic. That He wants you to have. Now, grace is even greater. The unfavored love and blessings of God. But remember, Paul teaches in Romans 6 how people can abuse grace and trifle with God's grace. And the tragedy is there's a line that a person can step over even in grace. It's a very dangerous place to be, to play around on the edge to a point where you could step over and not realize it, and then God is finished with the person. That is a very frightening thing, where somebody could step over that line and God is finished with them. But before that, look what it tells us. Paul writes it in Romans 6, verse 14. For sin shall not have dominion over you. Don't let that sin be your king. Become, a servant to sin. You're not under the law, but under grace. When you've experienced the grace of God, the filling of the Holy Spirit by being born again of the Spirit, giving your life to Christ, being free from sin. Isn't it wonderful to be free from the power of certain things that used to frighten us and destroy us and waste our lives? What then? Because grace now, and God is pouring out His grace on the sinners, unearned favor, unmerited favor. What then? Shall we sin because we're not under the law but under grace? God forbid. Paul says, perish the thought, because God is dealing in this age in grace. Don't trifle with it. Don't abuse it. Don't go out and sin because you know that God loves to impart grace to the sinner, his unmerited favor to the sinner. Perish the thought. God forbid. Know you not that to whom you yield yourselves servants, and that word is slave, to obey, his servants you are to whom you obey. If you start yielding yourself to something that's wrong, you can become its slave. You no longer have the freedom to either do it or not to do it. You're bound now. You are its slave. Don't become a slave. Don't yield to certain things that you become a slave to. Your servants either to whom you obey, whether of sin unto death, and the wages of sin or death, this thing will eventually destroy you, or you can be a slave of obedience unto righteousness, and the blessings of God just start pouring into your life. What a thing. I'm a slave to righteousness. I'm a slave to clean speech. I'm a slave to beverages that don't affect me mentally, other than good, strong coffee. I'm a slave to things that will benefit me. Don't be a slave to things that harm you. Now, let's go to Hosea now, because the wife of Hosea, in her unfaithful living, you remember, she lived a very loose life. Very easy, and because of what was happening to the nation Israel, for a young girl to sleep around. That was the in thing. You know, sleep around. You know, find the right guy, but experiment a little bit. And remember, she'd met Hosea. Hosea fell in love with her. And God said, marry her. Maybe your life can maybe turn hers around. And so he marries Hosea, or Gomer. Now, after they're married for a while, the excitement of the marriage and her being faithful to him wore off pretty quickly. And she starts shopping around. She started having a roaming eye again. And before you know it, she's out messing around, and she has two illegitimate kids. After their initial child from Hosea, then she, because of her loose living, she has illegitimate kids by him. Yet he loves her so much, he forgives her. You see, the love of God. And he is that living metaphor or symbol or allegory of God's love for the nation Israel, that even though they were unfaithful, God said, I still love you. I still love you deeply. I've betrothed you to myself. Don't be unfaithful. Come back to me. Well, she left. She just said, you know, I'm not going to live with them anymore. And she moves out of the house. And in some way, she became a slave. She got into some kind of trouble and ended up being a prostitute. And she had to sell herself. And she lost her freedom. And now she's a slave. She's in bondage. And Hosea is instructed by God, because Hosea still loves her, go buy her freedom. Go pay the debt that she can't pay and bring her back to your home and prove your love to her. You see, isn't that supernatural? Now see, isn't that the way God loves you and I? How many times have you and I drifted and our hearts gotten cold, and God has come after us by his Holy Spirit and his conviction and brought us back in? Oh, and we fall more in love with them again. We just, oh Lord, what? How could I, you know, Lord, you're so good. You're so loving that you would still love me, that you'd not expose me, that you'd begin to speak to my heart. I'd hear your word and I'd realize where I've been, and you haven't exposed me or humiliated me. You love me. You just want me to return to you. Oh, God, how could you love me? You see, there's the love of God that he has for us. You see, we're Gomer. We're the bride. We're that unclean woman that God loves so dearly, that will bring us back if we're willing. And so here she's become a slave. She's lost her freedom. Her uncleanness has gotten her involved with some guy, and he could be a pimp. And now she's just living on the street for some guy. And he beats her if she doesn't go sleep now and turn the money over to him. And whatever it was, she's become a slave and she's in bondage. Thinking that, you know, that life, when you're young, you see, sin is pleasurable for a season. Boy, what a short season after you become a slave to something and you're not as attractive as you used to be. And now, you see, you can't be picky. Guys are shunning you and ignoring you and the phone's not ringing. And now you got to take anybody that comes along. That's a tragic thing when that happens to somebody. When Satan makes them a slave and burns them out quite quickly. And the youth is gone. And the scars of what I've been doing are starting to show physically on me now. And no one wants anything to do with me. But God does. God says, I still love you. I will redeem you. I know what's happened to you. I will redeem you. I love you. That's the love God has for you tonight, whoever you are. He loves you so deeply. So then the Lord said unto me, go yet love a woman beloved of her friend. In other words, this wife of yours who's left the house again, that you want to be your friend. And that is a lovely thing, that marriage

work in your hearts and you've become one. Your personalities and emotions are united. You don't lose your identity. You just complement one another. You complete one another and you just enjoy one another. You like doing things together and being together. That's the beauty of God working in a marriage. And it gets better and better and better the longer you're together. And you get to know each other. You see, and that's what God wants to do with you and I in that relationship through rebirth. So many Christians don't allow that to take place. And so they get to a level, they're saved, and they understand doctrine, but they're not excited about Jesus Christ. They don't want to learn more about their husband. He knows all about them, but they're not allowing God to know more about them. And then responding to that, you see, you respond to God's love. And you desire more and more to know more about him. And he's infinite. He just starts revealing more and more of himself to you. And it becomes more wonderful. So he says, now go love this woman, yet an adulteress, she's not been faithful to you, according to the love of the Lord toward the children of Israel, who look to other gods and love flagons of wine. She wanted that kind of lifestyle. She liked to mess around with drugs and sleep around, and that was cool for a while. Now God's saying, she's like my whole nation that are looking to false gods and lifting their drink offerings of wine and their cakes that they bake. And remember, one of the sins of Israel was when they began to worship the Queen of Heaven, this female counterpart to Baal, they would have a regular festival every year and bake cakes to the Queen of Heaven. That was, remember, Jeremiah's denunciation to them. That had crept into their worship of God, praying and worshiping to the Queen of Heaven and baking cakes to her every year and celebrating her. And here's the indictment. My nation has been adulterous to me. And so he goes and finds her. Hosea said, I don't care what she's done. I love her so much. You see, here's a man who has a relationship with God. Now, there's the highest ideal, you see, because of the hardness of heart, what we learned last Wednesday night. Moses is writing, and he'd written that letter of divorcement, but it's only because God knows that there are some people that will never go to that level, that highest ideal. They simply refuse to forgive like God forgives. And so there's that writing of divorcement that God allows for certain things in even Christian marriage, even though it's not his highest ideal. It's not the unforgivable sin if Christians get divorced, but it certainly isn't God's ideal. It's just that someone's hardened their heart and refuses to go to that level. But Hosea, you see, says, I want to be like God. And he goes and finds this wife that has been anything but a faithful wife. And he finds out that she's a slave. She's lost her freedom because of her sin. And it says, I bought her to me for 15 pieces of silver and for a homer of barley and half homer of barley. So 15 pieces of silver and then some barley, which is worth 15 more pieces of silver, which is 30 pieces of silver. The price of a slave. The very money that was thrown down at Jesus' betrayal, that he gave his life to purchase someone as a slave to sin, his bride, the church, you and I, betrayed for 30 pieces of silver, but it purchased you and I out of the slave market of sin. And interestingly, according to the law of Moses, that was the purchase price for a slave, 30 pieces of silver. It's also barley is the offering for adultery in the Mosaic law. And so he goes and purchases her for 30 pieces of silver, pays the price to bring her back to himself. And I said unto her, thou shalt abide for me many days. In other words, he brings her back into the home, but there's no relationship. She's just to stay there and show fruits of repentance. He says, now I want you to abide with me. After he frees her, he brings her back, but they don't go into conjugal relations immediately.

0: I said unto her, Thou shalt abide for me many days. Thou shalt not play the harlot. In other words, stay faithful. Stay home with the children like you're supposed to. Quit running around. Quit doing the things that you're doing. Be a faithful wife. And thou shalt not be for another man. So will I also be for thee. God can bless our marriage again, bless our relationship. If you'll just be faithful to me, I will forgive you. I love you. And you see, that's what God says to you and I. When we begin to fall in love with these things of the world and we begin to set Jesus aside and he's not as important anymore, we don't have time for him anymore, and our husband, our bridegroom, our heavenly bridegroom, Jesus said, please, make me first again. I love you. Don't allow these things to take my place in your life. You're allowing them to take control of you and bring you into its control and take possession and dominion over your emotions and your freedom to the point is that you don't have time for me anymore. Return to me. And then he prophesies something that's going on right at this very moment for the Jews, for the nation Israel. Now, before we read the text, remember, they were going into gross idolatry because of their not being fulfilled by the true and the living God. They committed spiritual adultery and they went for the pagan gods. And they began to violate the Ten Commandments, the Decalogue, and they began to bring the statues of the foreign gods into their homes. They began to build little shrines in their homes and build groves around the country again in direct violation to the Word of God. And they're going to go many days. Because of that idolatry, their false gods and the nations that they are represented by will come and destroy them. And in 722 BC, you remember Assyria came and destroyed the northern kingdom. The very nation that principally worshipped the false gods that the northern kingdom began to go after came and destroyed them. And from 722 BC to the present day, just as God prophesied, now, because of your idolatry, you're going to go many hundreds of years without any kind of worship, without a temple, without a priesthood, without your statues, without your priestly robes. You're going to be so destroyed, you'll never have it again, false or true. And so here's the prophecy of what Israel, the state that they're in right now. For the children of Israel shall abide many days. Just as Gomer was going to abide many days without the blessing and the favor of a complete marriage if she's returned, for the children of Israel shall abide many days without a king. Now, the children of Israel have been many days, you talk about days, many years without a king. And without a prince, and without a sacrifice, since 70 AD, there's been no sacrifices for the nation Israel. They can't even sacrifice according to the Mosaic law, and so they have to reinterpret the law to have their great day of atonement and celebrate their Passovers. They have no real atonement for sin because they have no animal sacrifice. They have no temple mount to do it. And that's the hottest spot on the face of the earth right now. That's the center of attention right now because very soon they're going to have sacrifices again. They're going to have a king and have a prince when Jesus Christ returns at the end of the tribulation. So for many days they'll be without a king, without a prince, without a sacrifice, and without an image. In other words, you will lose every opportunity. Not only will you lose the opportunity to worship me faithfully, but your nation's going to be under the control of Gentiles till Jesus Christ returns, and you won't even be able to have a temple mount to worship your idolatry. Without an image, without an ephod, and without teraphim. They actually got so gross in their idolatry, they used to have life-size statues representing their gods in their homes, on the Temple Mount. You remember when Josiah the last godly king before the destruction of the nation of Judah brought great revival. The first thing he did is he drove the homosexuals out. And then he destroyed all their shrines around the Temple Mount with their statues in their shrines. That's how gross Israel had become, how perverted. Yet at the same time, they said they're worshiping God.
1: 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I want

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1: The Word of God, to me, I liken it to a daily shower. That if I don't have that daily shower, you know, I might be able to cover up for a day or two. Wouldn't want to get too close to anybody. But by the third or fourth day, yeah, that's going to be pretty right. So the question is, have you had your shower today? Have you been in the Word of God today, you personally, with passion for your husband, your maker, wanting to glean from him in his leadership in your life, in his guidance, in his power, in his wisdom? Because we have the best husband in the world. We have the best husband in the universe who knows all things.
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0: 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And in our study from 1 Corinthians chapter 10, the Apostle Paul has a rather surprising statement to make about the liberty that he has in Christ. And we have that same liberty. Let's go ahead and join Pastor John for our study and learn about being free in Christ.
1: Sometimes people come to you, or they come to me, and they say, I'm not really interested in Christianity. I'm not interested in being born again, in asking Jesus Christ into my heart as my personal Savior, Lord, friend. And I'll often say, why? What's the deal? And they'll answer me, or perhaps answer you, and say, because I want my liberty, my freedom. I'm not into all the do's and don'ts, the rules and regulations, the restrictions and the limitations that you church people are under. I want my liberty. When they say something along those lines, I get excited. I say, wonderful, because if you want your liberty, that is Jesus' specialty. Jesus came to set men free. In John chapter 8, Jesus said this very pointedly. He said, you shall know, in verse 32 of John 8, you shall know the truth, and the truth shall set you free. Well, they answered him in verse 33, we be Abraham's seed. We were never in bondage to any man. How sayest thou, you shall be made free? Hey, what's the deal? What do you mean, we'll be set free, made free? We've never been in bondage to any man. We're Jews, you see. Wait a minute. What do you mean you've never been in bondage to any man? Does Egypt ring a bell? 400 years down south, remember? And what about your present situation? Right now, look outside. Roman troops are marching up and down the streets of Jerusalem. You are bludgeoned into submission by the Roman Empire. What do you mean you've never been in bondage to any man? Don't you remember your history? Can't you see what's happening right outside presently? But they proclaimed proudly, we've never been in bondage. So what do you mean you're going to set us free? What did Jesus do? Jesus came right back and didn't bring up their historical situation or even their present political occupation. Instead, he just said, truly, I say unto you, whosoever committeth sin is the servant of sin. And if the Son therefore shall make you free, you shall be free indeed. Hey, whoever commits sin is a slave to sin. Jesus didn't even bring up their historical situation or their present occupation. He said, don't you understand, you who claim to be free, if you commit sin, you become enslaved to that sin? Freedom. A new airline was launched called Freedom Air. It's the all-smokers airline. Freedom Air. Now, It's more expensive. In fact, it costs $200 more to fly from O'Hare in Chicago to LAX, or $150 more to fly from Chicago to JFK in New York City. But you pay more, but you're free, you see. Real freedom to sit there and smoke all the way from Chicago to LA. Now, when they landed in LA after their first flight, it cracked me up. The reporters greeted that plane, and one of them stuck a microphone in the face of the captain and said, "Amazing, the plane is packed out. What do you think about Freedom Air?" He said, "Quite frankly, I'm all choked up." Loved it. Loved it. Freedom. Yes, we're free on Freedom Air. Well, okay, if that's what you think freedom is. Interesting. True story. In Tyler, Texas, an oil man who had millions of bucks knew that he was about to die. He was battling cancer. Right before his death, he bought a gold-colored Bentley. A Bentley is like a Rolls Royce. And he wrote in his will, in his last requests, that he wanted to be buried in his gold-colored Bentley. So the family used part of the money and they purchased a bunch of plots there in that cemetery. And sure enough, they dug a huge grave and they drove this Bentley into that grave with this millionaire sitting there propped up behind the wheel. And somebody who was looking at this situation happened to be passing by that morning and said, "Man, that's really living." If you think being buried in a gold Bentley is really living, you're gravely mistaken. And yet the world is gravely mistaken about life. They're mixed up. Our culture's a mess. They don't get it. They're mistaken about life. They're mistaken about liberty. They're mistaken about freedom when they say, "I'm not into Christianity because I want to be free." They don't understand that Jesus said, if you use your freedom to commit sin, you become enslaved to that sin, and that's why I came. I came to set you truly free. Free not to sin, you see. Free to live life the way it was always meant to be. You shall know the truth, and the truth will set you free. That's real living. That's flying in freedom. Now, people who say, "I want my freedom, that's why I won't become a Christian," don't get it. We, as believers, are the freest of all people. Listen to what Paul says in our text. 1 Corinthians chapter 10, verse 23. Talk about liberty. Talk about freedom. Listen to what Paul says to you and to me. He says, "All things," verse 23, "are lawful for me, but all things are not expedient." All things are lawful for me, but all things edify not. Talk about freedom. Talk about liberty. Paul says, as a believer, all things are lawful for me. Talk about a lack of rules and regulations, of restrictions and limitations. Pray tell, what other ethic would dare say, what other philosophy could dare teach with integrity, all things are lawful unto me? All things are lawful? You read the commentators, you read the writers, and you watch them struggle with this scripture. Well, Paul couldn't mean all things are lawful. What he must be speaking of, some will say, is things that are not specifically spoken of in the scriptures. We're free to decide about those things. And they say it can't be really this broad, all things are lawful unto me. He can't mean it. Yes, he does. As a believer, as a Christian, for you, for me, we can say truly, all things are lawful unto me. Amazing. Well, then you say skeptically, what's the law for? What's the Old Testament about? If you're just going to say categorically, all things are lawful for me, then what's the purpose of the law? What's the point of the law? I want you to jot down for you Bible students three things, and I want you to grab hold of it today that you might walk in total liberty. Number one, I want you to notice the purpose of the law. The purpose of the law. Secondly, the place for the law. The place for the law. And thirdly, the perspective from the law. The perspective from the law. First of all, note with me, the purpose of the law. Turn with me to Galatians chapter 3. If all things are lawful unto me, if there are no more so-called rules and regulations, you see, then what's the reason the law was given initially? Why did God even give the law? Listen, Galatians chapter 3 says this in verse 24. Wherefore, the law was our schoolmaster, schoolmarm, knuckle-rapping principal. The law was this schoolmarm, this knuckle-rapping principal to bring us to Christ, that we might then be justified by faith. But after that faith is come, we are no longer under a schoolmaster. In Galatians 3, 24, 25, make sure you have a handle on this section of Scripture, for Paul says specifically, flat out, point blank, here is the purpose of the law. To be a schoolmaster. To show you that you are a sinner, because people basically feel, hey, I'm a pretty good person. They write books. I'm okay. You're okay. Then the law is given. God gave the law. His standards of holiness. His standards of righteousness. And we change the title of that book, I'm okay, you're okay, to God's okay and we're not. We're sinners. We're sinners, man. That's what the law is given for. People say, well, I'm pretty good, as they compare themselves to the guy next door. But the Lord says, this is the standard of holiness, righteousness. And suddenly we see, uh-oh, I'm in trouble spiritually. That is what the law is for. Now, Paul says, once it's done that job, it's been a schoolmaster teaching you a lesson that you're a sinner and you need the gift of salvation. Once it's done its job, Paul says, we are no longer under that schoolmaster. In fact, for you Bible students, it gets even more amazing than that. Not only are we no longer under that schoolmaster, but we are dead to those rules and regulations. How so? Romans chapter 7. Bible students, jot it down. Get it down. Romans 6, 7, and 8, as you know, are three of the most important chapters in all of the Bible. It talks about what happened on the cross. And in Romans 7, it says this: when Jesus died on the cross, you who are believers, died with him positionally. What does that mean? What's the implication of that? So Jesus is hung on the tree, bleeding and dying, and you say that we're with him positionally? Well, Paul says this. Here's the implication in Romans 7. Wherefore, verse 4, my brothers, you now are also become dead to the law by the body of Christ, that now you should be married to another, even to him who is raised from the dead, that we should bring forth fruit unto God. For when we were in the flesh, the motions of sins, which were by the law, did work in our members to bring forth fruit unto death. But, verse 6 says, but now we are delivered from the law, that being dead wherein we were held, now we should serve in newness of spirit and not the oldness of the letter. Romans 7, study it carefully. Paul's point is incredible. You're dead to the law because you were with Christ positionally. The law is perfect. The law remains. Jesus said, not one jot or tittle of the law shall pass away. It is in force, but I am dead now, suppose. After this service is over, I feel a bit hungry. A high likelihood, a high probability. So I make my way up to Ron's Market. And I stand there at the register with my Twinkies in hand. And I reach into my pocket. Oh, I don't have any money. Bummer. I'm hungry. So I then reach from behind my back and take out my pistol and say, give me the Twinkies. And Ron looks at me rather shocked. I said, okay. And so I take the Twinkies and I run out of the store, make my getaway. Little did I know, though, that Ron, under his register, has a button that he presses that calls the county sheriffs. And so as I make my way out into the parking lot, the sheriffs are arriving. And I see him coming. They yell to me to stop, and I take my revolver and I fire a shot and I hit one in the shoulder and down he goes. Another sheriff pulls in, shoots at me, and I shoot back at him and hit him as well. He goes down. Then the deputies arrive and one of them pulls out a shotgun and blasts it in my direction, and there I am, splattered on the pavement. Dead. Now, what happens? I robbed Ron. I shot the sheriff, but I didn't shoot the deputy. Sorry. I shot the sheriff. I resisted arrest, assault with a deadly weapon, on and on the violations go. Serious stuff. But even though I broke law after law after law, guess what? I won't go to trial. They're not going to scrape my corpse up from the parking lot and plop me in a chair there at the county courthouse and have a trial. The law was broken and the law is still there, but guess what? I'm dead, and dead men don't go to trial. They're free from the law, you see. That's the incredible, profound truth of Romans 7. The law is still there. And you and me, we've violated them all virtually. But guess what? In Christ, with Christ, positionally, we're dead. That's liberty. The law is still there, but I am dead, you see, in Christ, because of Christ, positionally. Now, therefore, The law no longer has effect on me. I am in a whole different life. That's why Paul says, all things are lawful unto me. He repeats it a second time in verse 23, and he said it earlier in chapter 6. He said once again, all things are lawful unto me. Because you see, once the law has done its job, the purpose of the law, Galatians 3, is simply this: to drive me into an awareness, I'm a sinner, I need a Savior. Good, John. Now that you've seen it, the law has done its job. Now you are born again, dead now to the law, and alive in the Spirit, a whole new way of living. Talk about freedom. Talk about liberty. All things are lawful unto me. Well, if that's the purpose of the law, just to show me that I'm a sinner, is there a place for the law? Yes, there is a place for the law. This might surprise you. Turn with me to 1 Timothy and let's see what Paul has to say where the place of the law is. 1 Timothy chapter 1, page 274. Now, what does Paul say? He says, we know, verse 8, that the law is good if a man use it lawfully. Knowing this, verse 9, that the law is not made for a righteous man, but for the lawless, the disobedient, for the ungodly, for sinners, for unholy and profane, murderers of fathers, murderers of mothers, manslayers, whoremongers, for them that defile themselves with mankind, men stealers or kidnappers, liars, perjured persons, and if there be any other thing that is contrary to sound doctrine. Who's the law for? For perverted people. Liars and perjurers and whoremongers. People that say, I don't want Jesus in my life. I don't care what the Lord says about life. If they live in perversion, then the law is necessary to place restrictions around them.
0: Interesting. There is still a place for the law, and ironically, it is for those people who think that they are walking in freedom. Well, we will explain this in more detail on our next program. 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
1: We have this mentality in the church, especially as we gather together, like as if, you know, the calling is for people to come to church. 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The call of the Christian is for the church to go to the world. It's not the world to come to the church. The church goes to the world. You are an evangelist. Like, whether you see yourself that way or not, it's not the church's response, like not this gathering, this small little gathering of church to be the evangelist. We are the evangelists.
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1: Whether it's our natural talents or whether it's the spiritual gifts we have, they are all given to us by the Lord. So what is our tool? What is our edge we minister with? 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
2: Welcome to Time in the Word with Pastor Troy Warner of Calvary Chapel in Lynchburg, Virginia. We're so glad you're able to join us for today's verse-by-verse study through the book of 2 Kings. This message will be part of a study covering 2 Kings 5 and 6. We are studying the life of Elisha now, and man, this guy has some of the most exciting stories in the entire Bible. Here we've got the story of Naaman, the leprous Syrian who was healed when he bathed in the Jordan, the floating axe head, and visions of chariots of fire. It's really pretty exciting, and it's a great reminder that the power that was on Elisha is the same power that dwells in us now that Jesus has ascended to heaven. Let's open our Bibles to the book of 2 Kings and spend time in the Word.
1: Rivers in America. I mean, like, wow, the Columbia. I mean, you know, the mighty Mississippi. Even the James River is more impressive than the Jordan. And so this is the way he's like, what is this? This little creek. I mean, this is what he's saying. You want me to go to this little creek? Well, there's nothing here. Nothing's here except that God said that's the way I'm going to do it for you. And the Lord has provided one way for man to be cleansed of his sin and to be reunited with the Lord, and it's through Jesus Christ. But listen, Jesus is no Jordan River. Jesus is the Son of God. He is the Savior and the Redeemer of the world, and there is healing in him and in him alone. So he's at this point, I'm out of here, I'm going home. This guy, who does he think he is? Look at verse 13. And his servants came near and spoke to him and said, my father, if the prophet had told you to do something great, would you not have done it? How much more then when he says to you, wash and be clean? So he went down and dipped 7 times in the Jordan, according to the saying of the man of God, and his flesh was restored like the flesh of a little child. Maybe like the little child that said, I know a guy in Israel. You go to Samaria, talk to Elisha, he can do something. And he was clean. And he returned to the man of God, he and all his aides, and came and stood before him. And he said, indeed, and here it is, here's his great confession of salvation. Now I know there is no God in all the earth except in Israel. Now, therefore, please take a gift from your servant. He realizes because of this healing, you can imagine they had been to the temple of Baal or Rimmon that we're going to read about in just a couple of verses here. It doesn't state it in the text, but you can imagine he had tried them all. And yet now here's this God of Israel that he had had victory over, but the God of Israel had given him that victory. And he sees this, and he is fully convinced of the power of the Lord and the God of Israel. And so he's made clean. And this is a promise to everybody who comes to Jesus, isn't it? Is that when you come to the Lord, he will make you clean and he will restore you. It is a beautiful thing to be forgiven of sin. It's a beautiful thing to be debt free. You ever paid off a car? You ever paid off a house? You ever paid off a credit card or a school loan? It's like, woo, got a raise. You know, it's a good feeling to do that. But those debts are just monetary debts. We all have the debt, a debt to God that we cannot pay. Well, it's impossible. It's leprosy. It doesn't matter how many times you do something great or how many times you go to the rivers of the world. It's never going to do that. But when you come to Jesus Christ, he can cleanse you and he can make you whole. It's like, well, why is it only Jesus Christ? Because he's God. Our sin is against God. And if somebody's going to forgive sin, it needs to be the person who you've sinned against. So to go to any other so-called God is to go to somebody who's a rival and a deceiver. That's why you must come to Jesus. Jesus is the only one that's provided the way. Jesus is the only one that shed his blood, that our sins might be covered. And so we come and we put our faith and trust in him. And when that happens, Look what Paul wrote and reminded the Corinthians of. 2 Corinthians 5:17. Therefore, if anyone is in Christ, he is a new creation. Old things have passed away. Behold, all things have become new. He had new skin, and that was pretty cool. I'm sure Mrs. Naaman loved it. Wow, you look good. Maybe she didn't like it, actually. It's like, you look too good. Now everybody's going to think, why'd you marry this old lady? You know, you look like a teenager. Well, whatever the response was, I'm sure she was glad to see her husband healed. But, you know, God makes you new. Everything. All of the sin, all of the scabs, all of the blisters of the leprosy of sin, they're removed from you. And you're made clean and you are made whole. This is the work of the Lord. This is the power of God that transforms and changes a life. He doesn't just modify you. He transforms you. He takes the old and he makes it new. You're set free. You're liberated. Walk in the newness of that life. Walk in the freedom. Walk in the joy. Walk in the beauty. The answer for your cleansing is Jesus. 1 John 1:9 says, if we confess our sins, he is faithful and just to forgive our sins and to cleanse us from, and you got to love that little word right there. What is it? All unrighteousness. The dirtiest, filthiest, grossest, most embarrassing, shameful sin was laid upon Jesus as he hung upon the cross. He became sin who knew no sin, that we might become the righteousness of God, right? That we might be clean. He took our sin that we might have his righteousness. But you got to confess. You got to agree with God about your sin. Romans 10:9 says, if you confess with your mouth the Lord Jesus and believe in your heart that God has raised him from the dead, you will be saved. For with the heart one believes unto righteousness, and with the mouth confession is made unto salvation. For Scripture says, whoever believes on him will not be put to shame. For there's no distinction between Jew and Greek, for the same Lord over all is rich to all who call upon him. For whoever calls on the name of the Lord shall be saved. It's the only way, and when you do it, it is a certainty. When I think you read those words, and no one will be put to shame, I think of the shame that could be felt thinking that you were doing the right thing and you confessed and you made it to heaven to the check-in counter and they say, we don't have your name here. Yeah, but I confessed. I remember. I was a six-year-old boy. You know, First Baptist Church, you know, Palm Springs, California. It was revival week. It was like a Wednesday. I remember. I gave my life to you. I followed him. Yeah, sorry. We had you, good intention. You did the right thing, but there was a glitch in the system. Sorry, no more room. Do you ever showed up at a hotel and found out there was no room? Have you ever showed up for an airplane? This just happened. On our way back from Oregon, it took us 22 hours to get to Oregon on the way out. It was a fun day. It was supposed to take us 7. It took us 22 hours to get to Oregon. We went to Charlottesville, canceled, went to Roanoke. All these things changed around. Well, they ended up owing us money, so we tried to get them to credit us back because of the way the fares were working. And so I got mine, but they didn't do Rebecca's. So then right before we left, they said, we'll call and we'll do hers then. So we did exactly what they said and did it. And you know what they did? While we're sitting at the gate, she made the phone call. They canceled her flight. We're sitting at the gate, like we're already there. We go to check in. It's like, oh, you're not on this flight. What are you talking about? I got a boarding pass. Oh, they canceled your flight. They canceled our flight. Who canceled the flight? It was a fun day. So long story short, we got on that flight. She flew into Charlottesville. I flew into Roanoke. We met at home. So, but, you know, could you imagine showing up to heaven? It's like canceled. Sorry, there's a glitch in the system. You will not be put to shame. You're going to be welcomed in by Jesus himself. And how glorious this is going to be. But if you don't call upon the name of the Lord, if you don't go dip 7 times in the Jordan, If you don't go through the means by which God has provided, you will not be received. This is the way, and it is the only way by which you can come to the Lord. Beware of the deadly philosophy that was in the mind of Naaman that is alive and well in our world today, is there are many rivers I can go wash in. No, there's not. There's one river. And it's the river of Jesus Christ. And you can say that there are many ways, but the one who's at the check-in counter says there's only one. And you can't get there any other way. And so you must put your faith and trust in Jesus. I am the way, the truth, and life, and no one comes to the Father except through me. This is what Jesus said. Nobody can enter the sheepfold except through the door, Jesus, right? John 10. So he has come. He's done it. He humbled himself. He came. He already knew he had the need, but he went ahead and stepped through the means by which God provided. He wanted something grandiose. He wanted something impressive. He wanted something that would just, you know, be some high religious ceremony. And he says, just go wash in the dirty Jordan River 7 times. You know, this is a problem that a lot of people have with Christians. It's like, oh, just confess and believe. I got to do more. I got to find something. I need to starve myself and go hang in a cave for, you know, 3 weeks to the point of death. And then I'll go into this like spiritual state. And no, you don't. You just need to come to Jesus. You just need to come to Jesus. So he offers him all these gifts. Verse 16. And he said, as the Lord lives, before whom I stand, I'm in the presence of God. I know who's watching me. I will receive nothing. Well, hang on a second, Elisha. He's got $2.5 million worth of gold, $150,000 in silver. It might fund the ministry for a while, you know? But he's like, absolutely not. I will receive nothing. And he urged him to take it, but he refused. So Naaman said, then, if not, please let your servant be given 2 mule loads of earth, for your servant will no longer offer either burnt offering or sacrifice to other gods, but to the Lord. We see all the capitals. That is the covenant name of God. It's different ways in which people have thought to pronounce it. I think the most agreed upon way today is something that's like Yahweh. And so whenever you see all capitals in the Old Testament, it's the name of our God, Yahweh. He says, I'm not going to worship any of those gods. It's Yahweh only. He says, yet in this thing, may the Lord pardon your servant when my master goes into the temple of Rimmon to worship there. And he leans on my hand, and I bow down in the temple of Rimmon. When I bow down in the temple of Rimmon, may the Lord please pardon your servant for this thing. Then he said to him, go in peace. So he departed from his short distance. So he wanted to bring some land back, some earth back. Sounds like he's going to make an altar there where he could come and he could worship the Lord. It's an interesting account. And Elisha, I mean, he says, go in peace.

So one author says, in our narrative, it is noteworthy that the prophet, even given the harsh, exclusive Yahwehisms of this narrative, of these narratives, accept such civic obligation on the part of Naaman and considers it no affront to Yahweh. I'll let you wrestle with it. There it is. It's in the Bible. God is allowing him. He says he's not going to worship, but he's just going to be by him. I'm not engaging in worship, but as I'm doing these civic duties, may Yahweh be gracious. He says, go in peace. And so he does. So I'll let you work through that. Verse 20, greedy Gehazi. Oh, he was counting. He was looking at the stash. But Gehazi, the servant of Elisha, the man of God, said, look, my master has spared Naaman the Syrian, while not receiving from his hands what he brought. But as the Lord lives, I will run after him and take something from him. Gehazi pursued Naaman. When Naaman saw him running after him, he got down from the chariot to meet him and said, is all well? And he said, all is well. My master has sent me, saying, indeed, just now, can you believe it? Two young men of the sons of the prophets have come to me from the mountains of Ephraim. Please give them a talent of silver and two changes of garments. So he's asking for 15,000 and two new outfits. And so he's a liar. He's lying. So Naaman said, please, take $30,000. And he urged him and bound two talents of silver in two bags with two changes of garments and handed them to his to two of his servants, and they carried them on ahead of him. When he had come to the citadel, he took them from their hand and stored them away in the house. Then let the men go, and they departed. Now when he went in and stood before his master, Elisha said to him, so where'd you go today, Gehazi? I didn't really go anywhere. Liar. Then he said to him, did not my heart go with you when the man turned back from his chariot to meet you? Is it time to receive, this line is so great. Is it time to receive money and to receive clothing? Olive groves and vineyards? So he got the money and he got the clothing. But what's he going to do with that? He's going to buy olive groves, and he's going to buy vineyards, and he's going to buy sheep, and he's going to buy oxen, and he's going to get male servants, and he's going to get female servants. He's like, I know what you're up to. I see what's in your heart. When you went, I went with you. Elisha has a most spectacular gift functioning called word of knowledge. We talked about this before. Word of wisdom is, what do I do in this circumstance? A discerning of spirits is, everything looks good, but that guy or gal's bad. The spirit tells you. Word of knowledge is, I know nothing about these circumstances, but God puts information in my head about them. And so in this case, God says, let me tell you what your servant did today. And so he's like, I was with you. I could see the whole thing unfold. Therefore, the leprosy of Naaman shall cling to you and your descendants forever. And he went out from his presence, leprous, as white as snow. Wow. Enjoy your money. Enjoy your money. Now, he's not going to enjoy his money. You know, the tragedy here, is it that he became leprous or that he had to step away from having a front row seat to watching the God of the earth work and move? That's the great tragedy. That's what he lost. He lost this opportunity to be that person. I mean, who knows? I mean, of course we know it turns out, but who knows? Maybe he would have been the guy that was saying, I need a triple portion of the Spirit to fall upon me that was upon Elisha. But see, for Elisha, it was time to be a prophet. For Gehazi, it's time to earn a buck. It was time to settle down. It was time to focus upon this material world. Sin will always eat away at us. And that's what happens with leprosy. Beloved, I beg you as sojourners and pilgrims, abstain from fleshly lusts, which war.

0: or against the soul. How are we to conduct ourselves? As pilgrims and sojourners, not as those who are setting up plantations. And that's where his mind was. The time was now just to, you know, for easy street. But we've been called to be sojourners and pilgrims. Those that are traveling, that are on our way to a holy destination, to a special place. And so we travel light, we stay focused, we don't get distracted. And that's what we've been called to do. He says, abstain from fleshly lusts. Why? Because they war against your soul. And you see such a vivid picture of this in leprosy, and how leprosy was going to eat away at his flesh, but his greed was going to eat away and had eaten away at his soul. Warren Wiersbe says, the covetousness that ate away at his heart became leprosy, eating away at his body. Wow. May we be on guard. May we live like pilgrims. May we live like sojourners. So that is the end of Gehazi. A few, again, we're going to try to get down to verse 23. I got two accounts here. They're shorter than the one we just went through. But as we go through verses 23, we're going to see a floating iron and blinded enemies. Those are the two miracles we're going to watch take place. So verses 1 through 7, and the sons of the prophets said to Elisha, see now the place where we dwell with you is too small for us. Please let us go to the Jordan. Let every man take a beam from there, and let us make there a place where we may dwell. So he answered, go. So they have a building project. The prophet school is growing. I guess that's good news. And he said, everybody's going to do their own work. Everybody's going to bear their own load. Everybody's going to get a beam. So he went with them. And then one said, please consent to go with your servants. And he answered, I will go. So he went with them. And they came to the Jordan. They cut down trees. But as one was cutting down a tree, the iron axe head fell into the water. And he cried out and said, alas, master, for it was borrowed. Don't just run to Home Depot in those days and get a new axe head, okay? So the man of God said, where did it fall? And he showed him the place. So he cut off a stick, threw it in there, and made the iron float. Therefore, he said, pick it up for yourself. So he reached out his hand and took it. I love this account. I love this account. And I've, from the first time I remember hearing this being taught, and it's like, it's just a very physical miracle. There's not a lot of spiritual things going on here, but I want us to think about this in terms of having your edge. Okay. What is the edge we should have as we do the work of the Lord? As we were building the kingdom, they were building the prophet's quarters. As we build the kingdom of God, we must work with the edge that God has given to us. And by the way, none of us have one on our own. All of us have a borrowed edge. Nothing that we have is of our own. So they're building. He begins to work. Now listen, I'm no lumberjack, but I have, growing up, I remember I used to split a lot of wood at our homes where we had fireplaces. And you know, the one thing I remember, I also, me and my friends, when we were in sixth grade, decided to go on somebody else's property. It's one of my dad's favorite stories about me. We went on somebody else's property, and we cut down 40 trees and built a log cabin on their property. Yeah. So I know a little bit about cutting trees down. Not a lot. But this is what I do know. When you start to, when you're using an axe, you have to pay attention to whether it's on there tight. And you can feel it. I mean, you know. I mean, it's easy to get distracted. There's no alarm that goes off. But if you're paying attention, you know when it's getting loose. And so you got to take the time. And there's different ways you can make it tight and so forth. This guy's a prophet. He's not a lumberjack. He's not paying attention. And this is my assessment of the situation. And so it goes flying off. He's a careless axeman. He might be a great prophet, but he's a careless axeman. So little by little, it was getting looser, and then that one final swing, the axe head goes flying off into the river. It's like, oh no. These things were hard to come by, And you can feel the panic in his voice. And so he says, what am I going to do? So he calls for the prophet and he says, it was borrowed. I've lost the edge. And then truly, as we think about this and apply this to doing and building the kingdom, everything we have is borrowed from the Lord. There's nothing that we come to the table with the Lord's like, wow, never mind. I'll just sit down and watch this time. You seem to have some pretty amazing. No, whether it's our natural talents or whether it's the spiritual gifts we have, they are all given to us by the Lord. So what is our tool? What is our edge we minister with? Well, you know them well.
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3: I went on a 10-day mission trip with the youth from my church. We jumped on a bus with no AC, drove in 105-degree temps from church to church, teaching other youth groups how to evangelize. It was an amazing time, but at the same time, it was a challenge. About 7 days into the trip, I started to overheat and came down with the flu. One night before an outreach, we were praying for the Lord to move, but I was just wanting to stay back and go to sleep. But I went anyways, and by the end of the night, I was feeling energized and glad I went. I was reminded of Isaiah 40:31. It says, but those who trust in the Lord will find new strength. They will soar on high with wings like eagles. They will run and not grow weary. They will walk and not faint. Look, when the Lord calls you, He will give you supernatural strength for that call.
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Did you know that there is something worse than failure? We can succeed and be proud of our successes. Yes, success, even spiritual success, can be a snare and ruin one's life, while failure can be an unspeakable benefit that can make us look upward to God, who can turn our failure into a glorious achievement. This is what Peter experienced with Jesus, as Pastor Poncho will explain on today's program of On the Level, as we take a look at the final chapter of the Gospel of John, chapter 21, and learn how Jesus restores the broken soul.

0: And now with today's program of On the Level, here's Pastor Pancho.
1: Peter had a purpose. In fact, supernatural spiritual miracles of Peter, okay? What did Peter do? What did he witness? Well, one of the first things he did, he's the only one next to Jesus that he did this. What did he do? Walked on water. Walked on water. He witnessed the miracles, the works and wonders of Jesus. He saw the demons being exercised, and he too began to cast demons and heal people. And then he saw the multiplication of fish and bread. He saw the lepers cleansed, the blind to see, the paralytics to walk, in the healings of the raising of the dead, the transfiguration of Jesus, the Garden of Gethsemane, the crucifixion, the death and burial and resurrection of Jesus. And he also saw the ascension of Jesus. He saw everything. And yet, even by the warning that Jesus gave him, Peter. You remember the warning that Jesus gave to Peter? You find that in Luke 22:31. This is what Jesus said very sternly to Peter. He said, Simon, Simon, indeed Satan has asked for you that he may sift you as wheat, but I have prayed for you that your faith should not fail. And when you have returned to me, strengthen your brethren. But he said to him, Lord, I am ready to go with you both to prison and to death. And then Jesus said, I tell you, Peter, the rooster shall not crow this day before you will deny me three times that you may know me. And so we saw him in the account of the trial of Jesus. They ranked out the scenes of the judgment hall and his three denials. And then we see his bitter grief. And then you'll see a broken, grief-stricken man with a broken soul and a dispirited heart experiencing what I share with you, the big D's. There isn't anyone in this room who will not experience in life what I will call the big D's of life. These are some of them that he experienced. Discouragement, defeated, dejection, downheartedness, dismay, and in despair. There's going to come a time, I pray that you will never experience this. I pray that you will never leave and you will never experience this. But my experience tells me that there's going to come a time in your Christian life where you're going to be like Peter. You're going to rank out. It's either a guy, girls, it's either a smooth operator who's going to break your heart, or guys, it'll be a beautiful girl who messed you up. You're going to be compromised with money. You're going to be compromised with your integrity. You're going to be compromising in many areas of your Christian life. And there's going to come a time when you know you went over the line. Now the question is, can God restore you? Can God forgive you? And the answer is yes, yes, yes, yes. It is Satan that wants to paralyze you. It is Satan that wants to keep you there. And so Peter, you see, he's an apostle. He sees everything. So now we come to this place where, notice verse 21. After these things, Jesus showed himself again to the disciples at the Sea of Tiberias. And in this way, he showed himself. Simon Peter, Thomas called the twin, Nathanael of Cana in Galilee, and the sons of Zebedee, and two other unnamed disciples were together. Simon Peter said to them, I'm going fishing. A natural leader. A natural leader. But wait a minute, Peter. What happened to this thing where Jesus said, wait for me in Galilee? That's what God told him in Matthew 28. Wait in Galilee. When the angels were in the tomb, they told the ladies, go tell quickly the Peter and disciples that Jesus rose from the dead and go to Galilee. They're in Judea. In Jerusalem, they are to go north and wait for them. So they went north. Now they have to wait for different instructions from God. But what happens? Peter gets impatient and impudent. He says, I'm going fishing. I mean, all the 3 years that you just walk with Jesus, minister to Jesus, Jesus giving you the commission he called you, and you're going to throw all that away? And that's what many people do. Many people do that. This is why one of my songs, and we're going to sing it tonight, and I'll give you a warning, okay? Not a warning, but just an advice. We're going to sing this song tonight. I have decided to follow Jesus. No turning back, no turning back. Secondly, though none go with me, I still choose. No, forgive me, no. The cross before me, the world behind me. No turning back, no turning back. And then the next one, though none go with me, still I will follow. See, that's my theme. That is my song for me. As I look back in my 30 years, 31 years as a Christian, there are men and women that are no longer walking with us. They're back into the world. They're back into their nonsense and stupidity. And you know what's really horrible? They know that their nutrients that they're eating every day is vomit. They know that. They live in a parody. They live in a world they know they're not supposed to be. And yet they're out there fishing. They're going back to the business. Business as usual. And God is not blessing them. They're searching and fishing for prosperity, for life. And they're fishing all night and they catch nothing. Because Jesus said, apart from me, you can do nothing. And so they go back fishing. I'm going fishing. And then the other one said, we're going with you. They went out and immediately got into the boat. And that night they caught nothing. But when the morning had now come, Jesus stood on the shore. Yet the disciples did not know that it was Jesus. Then Jesus said to them, children, have you any food? Now you would think that Jesus will be upset. That he will be on the shore. Forget it. I'll walk to them on the water. And I said, does this look like a mountain? Didn't I tell you to go to Galilee and wait for me? But no, you gotta go fishing. No. The patience of Christ. The word children is a term of endearment. He didn't call them, hey, backsliders, hey, rankers. Yeah. You want to see something, huh? No. Have you caught anything? That's the worst thing you ask a fisher, remember? That's the worst thing. Oh, yeah, we got a lot. No, they said this, children, have you any food? And they answered him, no. And he said to them, verse 6, cast the net on the right side of the boat and you will find some. Now you see, this happened to Peter, Andrew, James, and John when they first got called. See, John gives us different meanings and symbolism behind. Jesus is reacting, or not reacting, but he is painting the picture when four guys were called for the ministry. The same thing. Cast your net on the other side. Sir, we have caught nothing all night long, but at your request, we will do it. They did it reluctantly. Here they didn't. Reluctantly at all. Something familiar. Those words were familiar. Cast the net on the other side of the boat and you will find some. So they cast. And now they were not able to draw it in because of the multitude of fish. Keep that in mind. There were so many, 153 fish. There were so many that they couldn't drag it. Keep that in mind, okay? They couldn't drag it. It was too much. Verse 7. Therefore, that disciple whom Jesus loved, there he is again. That's John, the writer. He said to Peter, it is the Lord. Now, when Simon Peter heard that it was the Lord, he put on his outer garment, for he had removed it, and plunged into the sea. But the other disciples came in by the little boat, for they were not far from land, for about 200 cubits, dragging the net with fish. Then as soon as they had come to land, they saw a fire of coals there and fish laid on it and bread. Where did he get the fish? Where did he get the bread? Early in the morning, there's already broiled fish and there's bread. Where did he get it? We don't know. He can do whatever he wants. And he's there providing for something they couldn't eat. They didn't even catch nothing. And they're hungry. And there's Jesus and this fire. You know, if you've been at the beach early in the morning, I've never done that only when I was drunk. I'll wake up at the beach. in Ensenada, El Faro Beach, or Estero Beach. And I had the ladies with those pails selling tamales made of cat, whatever they were. Hey. Why, they are cat. Come on now. Tastes good, man. You wake up in the sand and they're, hey, senor, you wake up. Anybody done that? There's always three of us. The same people raise their hand. There's only three people. And it's cold. It's wet. And it's cold. And there's Jesus with a fire and fish on it. And there's Peter just drying off. And the guys come in with the boat dragging the fish. And there's a fire that reminds me when Peter was warming his hands in the courtyard. How many times did Peter deny them? Three times. Keep that in mind. So, verse 9. Oh, forgive me. Yeah, verse 9. Then as soon as they had come to the land, they saw fire of coals there and fish laid on it and bread. And Jesus said to them, bring some of the fish which you have just caught. Now notice verse 11. Simon Peter went up and dragged the net to land. Wait a minute, something's wrong here. We are told in verse 6 that we're not able to draw it in because of the multitude of the fish. They, plural. Here comes hoss. Now, some people, that's why they intimate that he was burly, he was brawny, and he was big. You know what? When you're with God and God gives you the potency, the inability, the endowment, you can be a small figure of a man or a woman, but God does extraordinary things through you and through me. He's not like strong, like Samson. When we get to heaven, Samson's going to look like me. And you're going to say, what happened? I had a picture of Samson in my, that he was big like Victor Mature. And he had nice hair. No, he's all messed up. The Bible says that the strength came from what? From the Holy Spirit. It wasn't his hair. If that was the case, I wouldn't be strong enough. So weak. It wasn't the hair. It was that God's Spirit left him. Remember that? When God's Spirit left him, he couldn't lift anything. And so we see here a picture of the enablement of God. Peter took that fish, full large fish, 153, and although there were so many, the net was not broken. Why 153? I don't know. St. Jerome says that, St. Jerome, you know, stipulates that there were 153 species of fish in the Galilean Sea during that time. And that was to prove to disciples that all the fishes, you know, implying that every fish of the world should be saved by the net. Evangelism. We don't know that. St. Augustine gets trippy. St. Augustine is into numerology. And I'm not into that either, man. All I know is 7 is good. All I know is 6 is man. All I know is 3 is the Holy Spirit, Father, Son. And all I know that 1 is God. But when we come to 150 and 300, and people have all these things, I ain't got time for that, brother. I ain't got time. When we get to heaven, we're going to say, Lord, why 153? And he'll tell you, because that's how many we caught. That's it. Jesus said to them, come and eat breakfast. Yet none of the disciples there asked him, who are you? Knowing that it was the Lord. Jesus then came and took the bread and gave it to them and likewise the fish. And this is now, what time? The third time that Jesus showed himself for his disciples after he was raised from the dead. So when they had eaten breakfast, Jesus said to Simon Peter, notice, not the other 6, only to Peter, Simon, son of Jonah, do you agape me more than these? Now, who are these? Who are these? It doesn't show who. Could it be, do you love me more than these other 6 disciples? Or is Jesus saying in context, do you love me more than these fishes? 153 fish? That's money, man. And Peter was back into the grind again. No more ministry. He's back. He got a long haul of fish. He's probably saying, I can make money. I was a good fisherman. I was making good money with the Sons of Thunder. We had a good income coming in. Now I go with Jesus, man. I get beat up all the time and people spit at me because of Jesus. Maybe fishing is not that bad. When God gives you a calling, the tendency for you to look for a way out, you want to do something else, you can't. You can't. Right before I dedicated myself to full-time, there was no money involved. I wasn't going to get paid. I had to leave my job. I have to leave. Millie was pregnant. You know the whole story, man. You know that. But I had to leave. And right when I told my employer, I'm leaving, I promised you a year and a half. I gave him 2.5 years. And I said, I'm leaving. I'm going to the ministry. They said, Alejandro, we've been thinking about you. You know, maybe you can take over this department. And if you do stay in this department, your kids in the future may have full right to school, even graduate school, free. And you can get this, you can get that, and you can become part of our staff. And they painted a wonderful package to me. And I thought, oh, I'll tell Millie that, because I was already teaching at Taylor Ranch, and we were going to go to Shure High School. And so I tell Millie, what do you think? And Millie said, whatever you want, but know this. God called you. And I thought Millie was going to say, absolutely. I'm tired of one car deal. I'm tired that the car doesn't run. I'm tired of this. I thought she was going to, she goes, no, you're called to the ministry. And I go, man, I'm like, okay. So I went back like a hypocrite. No, I don't want the job. I want to serve the Lord Jesus Christ. It was my wife. They said, you're called. And so we went at it. And so the same thing here. Do you love me? And he said, feed my sheep, feed my lambs. Verse 16, he said to him again a second time, Simon, son of Jonah, do you agape me? And he said to him, yes, Lord, you know that I phileo you. And he said to him, tend my sheep. He said to him the third time, Simon, son of Jonah, now he says it here, do you phileo me? And Peter was grieved because he said to him the third time, do you phileo me? And he said to him, Lord, you know all things, and you know that I love you. And Jesus said to him, feed my sheep. And that's the role of a pastor. Feed the sheep. Tend the sheep. Take care of the sheep. God never calls for any pastor to beat the sheep. Never. Never. And yet I've gone to churches where the pastor beats the living daylight out of sheep. You ought to bring someone here to know. You are not even walking with God. I can tell sin. I smell sin in here. And you ever been to churches like that? Anybody? Raise your hand if you have, man, because I have. And man, God has never called a pastor to beat the sheep. Tend the sheep. Feed the sheep. But we also learn from 1 Timothy when he says, exhort, rebuke, and convince with all authority. And that's, you have to do that too. But here you got to take care of them. Verse 18, most assuredly I say to you, when you were younger, you girded yourself and walk wherever you wish. But when you are old, you will stretch out your hands and another will gird you and carry you and where you do not wish. And this, John says, that he spoke signifying by what death he will glorify God. And when he has spoken this, he said to him, follow me. So Jesus gives him his finale. He said, right now, you're big. You can do whatever you want. But when you get old, there are people, they're going to take you where you do not wish. And according to tradition, Peter was crucified just like Jesus. But instead, he said, I'm not worthy to be sacrificed like my Lord. So he asked if he'd be crucified upside down. And that's what tradition says, that he died like that. So Peter, turning around, saw the disciple whom Jesus loved. That's John. Following him, who also had leaned on his breast at the supper and said, Lord, who is the one who betrays you? And so Peter, seeing him, said to Jesus, but Lord, what about this man, pointing to John? Jesus said to him, if I will that he reigns till I come, what is that to you? You follow me. Translation, none of your business. What about him? What about him? What about him? What about her? They want to follow you. They don't go through problems. I'm going through problems. What about them? And God says, it's none of your business about them. God may choose you for a total different thing. Don't ever compare yourself to someone else. It's the wrong thing you're going to do. Oh, I wish I was like that. Oh, I made that mistake for many years. Oh, if I can be... Listen, God chose you just the way you are. God wants to change you, transform you. God doesn't want you to make you to be like someone else. That's an offense to Him. He wants to do something in your life. Not, I want to be... Would you want to be like someone else? Oh, no. You're special. You're very special in the eyes of God. Do not try to be someone you're not. Oh, what liberation. What freedom. When I would go to a pastor's conference, and I would go, and I'm not trying to be someone like someone else. Like I know eschatology. I know homiletics. I know hermeneutics. I know Christology. Charlie, I don't forget it. I'm not going to do that anymore. I is who I is. By the grace of God, I is who I is. Not better, not better than you. But I tell you what, in the eyes of God, you ain't better than me. Amen? We're all equal, man. But God has given us different offices, different ministries. And God is special in you. And so, he says in verse 23, then they say, when I'm among the brethren, that this disciple, John, will not die. Yet Jesus did not say to him that he will not die, but if I will, that he remains till I come. What is that to you? And this is the disciple, which is John, who testified of these things and wrote these things. And we know that this testimony is true. And there are also many other things that Jesus did, which if they were written one by one, I suppose that even the world itself will not contain the books that will be written. Amen. John says, we can write volumes and volumes and volumes and volumes what Jesus did. He says, but there's not enough paper in the world to write what he did. But you know, there's no picture of Jesus. There's no marble bust of Jesus. We only have the picture of Jesus that we have in our mind right now because of Michelangelo. If Michelangelo would have not painted the picture of the Last Supper like Jesus, I wonder what picture of Jesus we would have. I think a lot of us are going to be shocked when we see Jesus for who he is. You think he looks just like the movies. We don't know that. The disciples walked with him for 3 years, and yet they couldn't recognize him. And we have never seen him. And yet, it's a mind blower. We haven't walked with Jesus. We haven't talked with Jesus. We didn't fellowship with Jesus. And yet here we are, believing by faith. I've never seen him. And yet here we are. Isn't that wonderful? By faith. Amen.
2: 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And we trust that you have come away with some encouragement on today's program of On the Level. As Pastor Pancho has offered us some final thoughts in his message simply entitled, Restoration of a Broken Soul.
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2: In a recent conversation with a group of high school students, I asked them if they believe that there is such a thing as true love. The responses were predominantly yes. My next question was, in order for there to be true love, wouldn't that require the existence of truth? As they pondered the bombshell that had just been dropped on them, the next step was to walk them a bit deeper into the concept of truth. I asked them how they would respond if someone said something to the effect of, there is no such thing as truth. Of course, one of the best ways to disarm a person who says that there is no such thing as truth is to respond by asking the question, is that true? You see, in order to make the statement that there is no truth, that statement would have to be true and their statement would be proven false with a single question. So, where do we go from here? We want to ask important questions that challenge others to think deeply, but we should do this in a way that remains very practical. The next question posed to the high school students was, since people generally expect truth in areas of science, medicine, money, etc., what are the two primary areas of life in which people say that there is no such thing as truth? While there were different answers, they got the first one pretty quickly. Religion. The second was a bit harder, but it is closely connected to the first. The answer is morality. When you really think about it, people questioning the existence of truth or saying that it is relative are probably referring to religion or morality, or maybe both, 9 out of 10 times. Of course, this isn't surprising since the two are inextricably connected and we humans naturally want to escape accountability in these areas. I challenge you today. Consider the ideas of people you know and messages you hear all around you to see if you find this pattern as well, and then choose to evaluate the ideas using truth and wisdom.
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0: Welcome to The Word for Today, featuring the Bible teaching ministry of Pastor Chuck Smith, founder of the Calvary Chapel Movement. This radio program is a chapter-by-chapter, verse-by-verse study through the entire Bible. And on today's edition of The Word for Today, Pastor Chuck continues his message, The Hope of the Kingdom, as we pick up in Revelation chapter 10, verse 7. And now, with today's study, here's Pastor Chuck.
1: Man is fallen. Man is governed basically by greed. And thus, he is not as interested in his neighbor. He isn't so concerned in the welfare of others. He's concerned with his own welfare. And thus, we do not see man as God intended man to be and man to live. We see the greed of man as he seeks to hoard for himself and take from others. And we see those then that are deprived because of the greed of others. Those that have money and spend it lavishly upon themselves. Buy dresses for $23,000 or some ridiculous, stupid thing. Wear diamonds that cost $100,000. It's just ridiculous when people are in such need. So you don't see man living as God intended man to live, the sharing of the resources. But we will. When his kingdom comes, we'll see then what God intended the earth to be, and we'll see how God intended man to live. In the days of the voice of the seventh angel, when he shall begin to sound, then the mystery of God will be complete, as he has declared to his servants, the prophets. And the voice which I heard from heaven spake unto me again. And he said, go and take the little book that is open in the hand of the angel which stands upon the sea and upon the earth. And I went unto the angel, and I said unto him, give me the little book. And he said unto me, take it, eat it up, and it'll make thy belly bitter, but it will be in thy mouth sweet as honey. And I took the little book out of the angel's hand and ate it up, and it was in my mouth sweet as honey, and as soon as I had eaten it, my belly was bitter. The idea is devour the book, devour the contents, and we sometimes use that term. Well, he really devoured that book, you know. In reading it, glorious, what's going to be. Glorious when the kingdom comes. Glorious when Christ lays claim to that which he purchased. But the bitterness is the awful convulsions that the earth will have to go through before the kingdom comes. So when you read the things that took place when the seals were broken, the judgments that came upon the earth, that's a bitter pill. But the sweetness, of course, is the hope of that kingdom when it is established, the fact that he has taken his power and now reigns. And then he said unto me, that is to John, you must prophesy again before many people and nations and tongues and kings. So there was given to me a reed, like unto a rod, that is a measuring stick, about the length of a rod. And the angel stood, saying, rise and measure the temple of God and the altar and those that worship therein. Now, this tells us many things. First of all, that the temple is to be rebuilt, because this is a yet future event. In fact, this is an event that takes place during the midst of the tribulation period, for we have not yet come to the seventh trumpet, nor have we yet come to the seven vials of God's wrath that are to be poured out. So during the tribulation period, the temple will be existing in Jerusalem. So the temple is to be rebuilt. And the worship is to be reestablished in the temple in Jerusalem. there is a small but very dedicated group of Jewish people who are fanatically involved, almost religiously so, in the desire to rebuild their temple. There are two or three organizations in Jerusalem that have dedicated themselves to the purpose of the rebuilding of the temple. Some of them are extremely radical, to the point that they feel that they have to, by force, drive the Muslims off the Temple Mount and claim it for the rebuilding of their temple. There are others who have taken a much more moderate view and feel that the Temple Mount should be divided so as not to create a holy war. They should partition the Temple Mount with a wall just to the north side of the Dome of the Rock, allowing them to rebuild their temple on that northern half of the Temple Mount area. There are scholarly men such as Dr. Asher Kaufman, who has made a study over many years of the Temple Mount. And in his studies of all of the ancient records that he can get hold of all of the pictures of that area, all of the accounts, he has become convinced that Solomon's temple stood to the north of the Dome of the Rock Mosque. At 322 feet north of the Dome of the Rock Mosque, where this little flat rock outcropping called the Dome of the Spirits or the Dome of the Tablets exists, that is where the Holy of Holies was in Solomon's temple. The fact that looking from it directly east, you look over the east gate to the Mount of Olives, helps to confirm the position of Solomon's temple. And thus he and other Jews take a more moderate stance, believing that they can rebuild the temple over the site of Solomon's temple and not disturb the Dome of the Rock, and thus not disturb the Muslims. I believe that Dr. Asher Kaufman's group will prevail. For here, as John is told to rise and measure the temple of God, the altar, and those that worship, the court which is without the temple, or the outer court, leave out. That is, don't measure it. Measure it not, for it is given unto the Gentiles, and the holy city shall they tread underfoot for 42 months. So this outer court, the area where the Dome of the Rock stands, is not to be measured because it's been given to the Gentiles. So there is in Ezekiel another prophecy of the temple that is to be built. Ezekiel also is told to measure it. Ezekiel records the measurements, but Ezekiel said he measured a wall around it, and the wall was to separate the holy place from the profane. So I am convinced that the temple will be rebuilt, but I am convinced that the solution will lie in a wall north of the Dome of the Rock, partitioning off the Temple Mount, giving the Jews 10 to 15 acres there on the north side of the Temple Mount for their new temple, and it definitely will be rebuilt. I expect that to take place, probably not in the time that I am here. I believe that the whole arrangements will be made by the Antichrist once the church has been taken out. For he shall make a covenant with the people. But in the midst of the 7 years, he'll break that covenant. And he will come to the temple and stand in the Holy of Holies and declare that he is God and demand to be worshipped as God. So I don't expect to see the temple built. I think that will take place after I have departed with the rest of the church and when the Antichrist then takes over. So, it's interesting to see this powerful movement growing in Jerusalem. There is one of the yeshivas, a school for the training of rabbis in the old city, that are training these young men how to butcher the animals for the sacrifices, according to the Levitical law. They are actually training them now for sacrifices and the offering of sacrifices. So it's something that they are very committed to. But in God's time, it shall be. But I don't believe it will happen until we're gone. And it's going to be theirs. Now the Lord said to John, I will give power unto my two witnesses, and they shall prophesy for 1,260 days, clothed in sackcloth. These are the two olive trees and the two candlesticks standing before the God of the earth. If any man will hurt them, fire proceeds out of their mouth and devours their enemies. If any man will hurt them, he must in this manner be killed. God is going to send two witnesses to witness to the Jewish people. The time of the Gentiles at this point will have been complete. Now God is going to deal with Israel for one more seven-year period. 77s were determined upon the nation of Israel. 69 were fulfilled from the time of the commandment to restore and rebuild Jerusalem to the coming of the Messiah, the Prince. It took place 483 years after Artaxerxes gave the commandment to restore and rebuild Jerusalem. Jesus came. Now, there is one seven-year period left for Israel in which God will be dealing with Israel. And in the beginning of this seven-year period, God is going to send two witnesses. One of them will be Elijah. In the last book of the Old Testament, the book of Malachi, in the last chapter, and in the last few verses, as God is ready now to close the door on Israel and going to open the door to the Gentiles and is going to send the Holy Spirit out among the Gentiles to draw out a body for Christ. So God's final word to Israel, of course, came through Jesus Christ, but here in the Old Testament, behold, I send you Elijah the prophet before the coming of the great and awesome day of the Lord. And he shall turn the heart of the fathers to the children, and the heart of the children to their fathers, lest

fire came and consumed the captain and the 50 men. So the king sent another captain with 50 men to arrest him. And he said, "Thou man of God, come on down. I'm here to arrest you." And he said, "If I'm a man of God, let fire come down from heaven and consume you and your 50. And fire came down and consumed them. The king sent out another captain with 50. And he said, "Sir, I'm a married man. I have a wife and children, and they love me. Have mercy on me. I'm only following orders. I wish you would come with me, please. The king would like to see you." And Elijah went with it. But the ability of these two witnesses to call down fire from heaven to consume their enemies. Elijah's up to his old tricks. They are the two olive trees, the book of Zechariah. The two candlesticks standing before the God of the earth. Zechariah saw this vision. You see, Zechariah was a priest, and one of the jobs of the priest were to fill the little cups of oil in this lampstand that stood in the holy place of the temple. There was this menorah, this seven-armed lampstand that Moses had constructed. And they would fill the little cups with oil each day, a special type of oil that was prepared for this lampstand, the formula that God had given to them. And this would burn and was the light in the holy place of the temple, and it would burn continually. The fire was never to go out. And so it was the duty of the priest to keep these things constantly filled with oil. And any job that is done over and over and over gets monotonous. Washing clothes or dishes or whatever, you know. Now, Zechariah being a priest and no doubt many times going in and going through the, and of course it was a ritual that you had to go through. You just can't do things simply. You can't just pour more oil in, you know. You got to do things in a ritual way. You have to bathe before you go in, and you have to, you know, do the whole routine. And Zechariah probably was just getting tired of the whole routine. And so he had this vision, and the vision was he saw these two olive trees. And there were pipes that were coming out of the olive trees, and the pipes were going to the cups. So the olive oil was coming directly out of the trees through these pipes into the cups. You know, it saved having to go in every day and do the routine. And the word of the Lord came to Zerubbabel and said, it said to Zechariah, "This is the word of the Lord to Zerubbabel. It is not by might nor by power, but by my spirit, saith the Lord." The oil being a symbol of the spirit. And therein is where the strength will lie, the power will lie in the spirit. And that continual supply of the spirit that is ours. So these are the two olive trees, these candlesticks standing before the God of the earth. They have power to shut up heaven that it rain not in the days of their prophecy. So for 3.5 years it won't rain upon the earth anywhere. Imagine the drought that that is going to create. They have power. Now remember Elijah, when he was here before, prayed and it rained not for the space of 3.5 years. Great drought in Israel during the time of Elijah, the reign of Ahab. Now again, shutting up the earth. They have power over the waters to turn them to blood and to smite the earth with all of the plagues as often as they will. We know for certainty the identity of one of the witnesses to be Elijah. The identity of the other witness is not so certain. There are different Bible teachers who take different views. There are some who are certain it's going to be Moses representing the law, and Elijah representing the prophets. The fact that Moses appeared with Elijah on the Mount
of Transfiguration. Seems like they are buddies.

0: and they're working together. The fact that they turned the water to blood, one of the plagues that were brought upon Egypt by Moses, and it then refers to the fact they have the power to strike the earth with the plagues as often as they wish, points to Moses. Others believe it will be Enoch who did not die, but was translated directly into heaven. For it is appointed unto man once to die, and in the Old Testament, two men missed their appointments, Enoch and Elijah. And so they come in order that they might make their appointment with death. Because we are told here that after they have prophesied for 3.5 years, then the beast, the Antichrist, has power to put them to death. So they finally make their appointment a little late, but yet they make that appointment with death. So there is good arguments. There are good arguments for either Enoch or Moses. I really don't know. It doesn't really matter. Now, when they shall have finished their testimony, the beast that ascends out of the abuso, the bottomless pit, will make war against them and will overcome them and kill them. He cannot until they have finished their testimony. They have an allotted time, 1,360 days. Or 1,260 days, and their allotted time to witness. And once they have finished that, then he has power. But he hasn't power until they have finished their testimony. In a sense, I believe that God has control of our lives when we commit them to him, and he has a special task for us to fulfill, and that he will preserve us until that task is finished. There are a lot of times when a person has a very narrow brush with death. When you're in an accident and you really should have been wiped out, you look at the whole thing and you say that, you know, there's no way you could have come through that, but yet you have. The person says, hey, God's not through with you yet, man. And I believe that that is true. I believe that there is a divine protection upon us as we serve the Lord that's going to sustain us until God is through with us. But I think that as soon as we have finished our testimony, then the Lord's going to take us to be with him. Why would he leave us here any longer?
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0: May the Lord fill your heart with praise and thanksgiving through the week that you might know God's work and God's victory in your life. 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

0: one man who knew what to do for the Lord, but he decided to do the exact opposite of what God called him to do. Became prideful, didn't he? He started to believe in himself. You know what we call that in ministry? We call that promotion erosion. It's interesting. Because as we see someone who can lead a ministry or something, it never happened here, by the way. But anyway, all of a sudden, they just lose it. They think, you know, they need to be served rather than to serve others. King Jeroboam was the seed that planted the evil history of the northern kingdom.
1: Have you ever noticed how pride rarely shows up all at once? It usually starts small. We begin trusting ourselves a little more and depending on God less. Then, before we know it, life is more about our plans and our reputation than God's purpose. That's the path Jeroboam took, and the consequences reached far beyond his own life. Today, Pastor Mark reminds us that true leadership isn't about being served, it's about serving others. The moment we stop depending on God is the moment we begin drifting from Him. Well, let's join Pastor Mark in the book of 2 Kings, chapter 17, as he continues his message, The Northern Kingdom Taken Captive.
0: The children of Israel had sinned against the Lord their God, who had brought them up out of the land of Egypt from under the hand of Pharaoh, king of Egypt, and they had feared other gods, and had walked in the statutes of the nations whom the Lord had cast out from before the children of Israel, and of the kings of Israel which they had made. Also the children of Israel secretly did against the Lord their God things that were not right. Is there a secret sin? Is there ever a secret sin before God? Go like this. You could be in secret sin now. I wouldn't know it unless the Lord gave me discernment. But there's nothing secret. There's nothing hidden before God, but I got to keep going. So here we go. And they built for themselves high places in all their cities from watchtower to fortified city. They set up for themselves sacred pillars and wooden images on every high hill and under every green tree. There they burned incense on all the high places like the nations whom the Lord had carried away before them. And they did wicked things to provoke the Lord to anger. For they served idols of which the Lord had said to them, "You shall not do this thing." Yet the Lord testified against Israel and against Judah by all of his prophets, every seer saying, "Turn from your evil ways. Turn, repent." You know, it's interesting, the first words of Jesus, the first sermon he preached when he was in public ministry was repent, right? Repent. Here, the prophets, the servants came and they said, turn from your evil ways and keep my commandments and my statutes according to all the law which I commanded your fathers and which I sent to you by my servants, the prophets. Nevertheless, they would not hear. They chose really not to hear, but stiffened their necks like the necks of their fathers who did not believe in the Lord their God. And they rejected his statutes and his covenant that he had made with their fathers and his testimonies which he had testified against them. They followed idols, became idolaters, and went after the nations who were all around them, concerning whom the Lord had charged them that they should not do like them. So they left, verse 16, all the commandments of the Lord their God, made for themselves a molded image, two calves, made wooden image, worshipped all the host of heaven. You know, there you have the zodiac and all that, and served Baal. And they, here it is, the sad part. And they caused their sons and daughters to pass through the fire that serving Molech, practiced witchcraft, soothsaying, and sold themselves to do evil in the sight of the Lord, to provoke him to anger. Therefore, the Lord was very angry with Israel. Stop right there. So again, this is a synopsis of all that we've studied so far, read in the King's books, especially 2 Kings. God is giving a whole, you know, reason, and really it's the judgment of the northern kingdom. God is giving them full truth of their judgment. God's reason, his reason for giving them up, allowing the northern kingdom of Israel to come and take them captive. And what these verses show me is, again, nothing is hidden from God. But also it shows me how patient and long-suffering the Lord is. and how he was long-suffering with them, and still today is long-suffering with us. He waits for a nation to turn around from its wicked ways, and yet God is holy. And because he's holy, he must judge. He must judge this nation who have refused to repent. Prophets, servants, warning, warning, but they did not heed the warning. And we make a mistake, I think, when we think it's God's mercy or kindness that allows us to continue in sin. But he's okay with it. Hey, look, no lightning bolt came down and took me out. We think it's God's mercy or kindness when it's his long suffering and he's giving man time to repent. Turn to 2 Peter with me, chapter 3, verse 3. Knowing this verse, the scoffers will come in the last days, walking according to their own lust, and saying, where is the promise of his coming? For since the fathers fell asleep, all things continue as they were from the beginning of creation. For this they will willfully forget, that by the word of God the heavens were of old, and the earth standing out of the water and in the water, by which the word that then existed perished, being flooded, the world that then existed perished, being flooded with water. But the heavens and the earth which now exist are kept in store by the same word, reserved for the fire until the day of judgment and perdition of ungodly men. But beloved, do not forget this one thing, that with the Lord one day is as 1,000 years, and 1,000 years is as one day. And here's where I want to get to. The Lord is not slack concerning his promise, as some count slackness, but is long-suffering toward us, not willing that any should perish, but that all should come to what? That all should come to repentance. You know, it's just things are just going on. Every generation has this and has that. What's changed? What's this rapture he's talking about? What's his judgment, man? You know, everything is going on the same way. But here, as the writer is writing down for us, you know, the history of the northern kingdom and really both kingdoms, it's God's reason. It's his judgment as they stand before him and he reads this and they are without excuse. They're without excuse when they stand before judgment as God writes out their offense here in these verses. Man will be without excuse who reject Jesus Christ and die in their sins as they stand before God in judgment. It will be without excuse. Think about it, 200 years, I did the math, and 19 kings and the northern kingdom of Israel fell and were led captive out of the land that was given to them by God. That's a lot of years, and those are a lot of kings. Now, verse 18b, where we stopped off, it says there, continuing reading back in 2 Kings 17, there was none left but the tribe of Judah alone. Verse 19, also Judah did not keep the commandments of the Lord their God, but walked in the statutes of Israel, which they made. Now, what is that telling us? First of all, it's telling that they're hearing, they're seeing what is going on up north. Because Bethel and Jerusalem are not that far apart. And no doubt, word gets out, right? Word gets out. Hey, Assyria is there. They've been there. They're taking them captive. They're watching this. And guys, what they're watching are the previews of the coming attractions. You know the word of God. You know what's going to happen to Judah. This, again, for them, for the southern kingdom, should be a warning and a lesson, a wake-up call for Judea in their walk with the Lord. Once again, warning, warning, warning. What's it going to take? They're seeing it before their eyes. I'm reminded of the conversation that Lazarus had with Abraham in Luke. Turn to Luke 16, or listen up. I was tripping out on this. I was thinking, wow, God, you know, the northern kingdom has nothing to say. You've written it all down. This is why. And this is what you're going to stand unless they're repentant. And I was thinking of Luke 16 because in Luke 16, you're familiar with this. There was a certain rich man who was clothed in purple, verse 19, and fine linen and fared sumptuously every day. But there was a certain beggar named Lazarus, full of sores, who was laid at his gate, desiring to be fed with the crumbs which fell from the rich man's table. Moreover, the dogs came and licked his sores. And so it was that the beggar died and was carried by angels to Abraham's bosom. And the rich man also died and was buried. As I say at funerals, the statistics tell us that one out of one person is going to die. And I tell them, are you ready for that day? And being in torments, verse 23, in Hades, he lifted up his eyes and saw Abraham afar off and Lazarus in his bosom. And then he cried and said, Father Abraham, have mercy on me. Notice he's a believer now, but it's too late. Have mercy on me and send Lazarus that he may dip the tip of his finger in water and cool my tongue, for I'm tormented in this flame. But Abraham said, Son, remember that in your lifetime you received your good things, and likewise Lazarus evil things, but now he is comforted and you are tormented. You choose the earth to be your heaven, and now Lazarus has his true heaven. And besides all this, between us and you, there is a great gulf fixed, so that those who want to pass from here to you cannot, nor can those from there pass to us. And then he said, now this is where I want to get to. I beg you, therefore, Father, that you would send him to my father's house. For I have five brothers, that he may testify to them, lest they also come to this place of torment. He realized he's been judged. He realized this is permanent. He has been judged. And then Abraham said to him, you guys know this, but I'm just reviewing it for you. They have what? Moses and the prophets. Let them hear them. See, the problem with northern Israel and what will be with for Judah is they're not hearing the prophets. They're not reading the scriptures. He says they have the Bible. They have the scriptures, guys. They have to read it, and they have to commit themselves to God and to the Lord. Verse 30, and he said, no, Father Abraham, but if one goes to them from the dead, they will repent. How sad, huh? He realizes that he is there. He is condemned. He's a believer, but it's too late. But he said to them, Abraham said to them, if they do not hear Moses and the prophets, if they don't hear the warning, if they don't hear the need to repent and they don't respond to that, well, neither will they be persuaded through one, although one rises from the dead. And who's that one? It's Jesus Christ. God was not in the heart of Hosea. God was not mentioned in the nation of the northern kingdom of Israel. And here God says, here is your judgment. Here is the reason. No man can stand and give an excuse. Because we've laid it all out for you. Isn't that interesting? God has done everything for them, to include back to 2 Kings, to include sending servants and prophets. Again, Elijah, Elisha, Jonah, Amos, Hosea. Wow, those were the northern kings' prophets, man. Would you like to be in company with those guys? We will one day. To warn them, and that they did not heed the warning. And for us today, God sent his only son. The greater prophet than Moses, the greater prophet than Jonah, the greater prophet than Hosea. He sends his son. It's just amazing to die for our sins. And as he sent his son, and after the resurrection, again, we have the apostles who wrote the New Testament, the writers. We have the New Testament, man. None of us are with excuse if you don't heed the scriptures and respond. It's not just about reading. Is it, God, as I'm in this section of the Bible, Lord, speak to me and help me to respond. What is it that you want me to know? Well, we come to an interesting area or insight into verse 20 to 23, because it tells us where this seed of evil all began for the northern kingdom. It says, and the Lord rejected all the descendants of Israel, afflicted them, and delivered them into the hand of the plunderers until he had cast them from his sight. For he tore, and then this is where he starts to go in. Back into the history of this, to where this seed began and where this root of evil started. Verse 21, for he tore Israel from the house of David, and they made Jeroboam the son of Nebat king. 1 Kings 11:26, verse 39, tells us why God tore or divided the kingdom. It was because, if you remember, I'm sure you all do, but I'm going to remind you, it was because of Solomon's idolatry, David's son, Solomon, his idolatry, that God tore the kingdom and gave 10 tribes to Jeroboam, making him king to lead them. And the prophet Ahijah told Jeroboam this. Now listen, 1 Kings 11:38. Then it shall be, if you heed all that I command you, walk in my ways, and do what is right in my sight, to keep my statutes and commandments, as my servant David did, then I will be with you, and build for you an enduring house, as I built for David, and will give Israel to you. That was his orders. Follow after me, serve me, you know, guide the people. Man, you're going to have just a wonderful reign, and I will be glorified. But verse 21a of 2 Kings 17 says this, then Jeroboam drove Israel from what? From following the Lord. Here's the seed planted. Clink. And made them commit great sin. For the children of Israel walked in all the sins of Jeroboam, which he did. They did not depart from them until the Lord removed Israel out of his sight, as he has said by all his servants, the prophets. So Israel was carried away from their own land to Assyria, as it is to this day. Now, we just read the history of the northern kingdom. We read the history of their sinful actions. We get here now where this seed began, where this root of evil started to grow. And it was in their first king, Jeroboam. It began with one man who knew what to do for the Lord, but he decided to do the exact opposite of what God called him to do. Became prideful, didn't he? He started to believe in himself. You know what we call that in ministry? We call that promotion erosion. It's interesting because as we see someone who can lead a ministry or something, it never happened here, by the way. But anyway, all of a sudden they just lose it. They think, you know, they need to be served rather than to serve others. King Jeroboam was the seed that planted the evil history of the northern kingdom. Let's look at verse 24 now. Let's read through. Then the king of Assyria brought the people from Babylon, Cutha, Ava, Hamath, and from Zarephath, and placed them in the cities of Samaria instead of the children of Israel. How sad, the resettlement of Samaria. And they took possession of Samaria and dwelt in its cities. And it was so at the beginning of their dwelling there that they did not fear the Lord. And therefore the Lord sent lions among them, imagine, which killed some of them. And so they spoke to the king of Assyria, saying, the nations whom you have removed and placed in the cities of Samaria do not know the rituals of God of the land. Therefore he has sent lions among them, and indeed they are killing them because they do not know the rituals of God of the land. Verse 27, then the king of Assyria commanded, saying, send there one of the priests. Now, again, the priesthood of the kingdom of Israel was corrupt. But they think, hey, let's send one of their priests there, whom you brought from there. Let him go and dwell there, and let him teach them the rituals of God of the land. And then one of the priests whom they had carried away from Samaria came and dwelt in Bethel and taught them how they should fear the Lord. However, every nation continued to make gods of its own and put them in shrines on high places, which the Samaritans had made, every nation in the cities where they dwelt. And the men of Babylon made Succoth, and the men of Cuth made that name, and the men of Hamath made that god, and the Avites, and the Tartaks, and all these Severites, and burned their children in the fire, and the gods of Sepharvaim. And so they feared the Lord, and from every class they appointed for themselves priests of the high places who sacrificed for them in the shrines of the high places. 33, they feared the Lord, yet served their own gods according to the rituals of the nations from among them, among whom they were carried away. They feared the Lord, but they feared the Lord, but this fearing of the Lord is not what God requires of his children of faith. This, they feared the Lord, but, you know, Spurgeon said, he did send lions among them, and it was these lions that converted them. Now, dear friends, always be somewhat uncertain of your own conversion if you can trace it only and solely to motives of terror. Our fear of God shows through our love. Our fear of God shows that we are in awe. We are in worship of him, respect of who he is. It shows through our worship of him and him alone. Today we fear God through his son Jesus and all that he's done for us. These new inhabitants of Israel were afraid of God, so they found a priest who would compromise the faith in the name of the Lord in order to stay in the land. And then rather than being back in Assyria, sure, I'll go. I'm a hireling. I'll tell the people what they want to hear. I'll tell them about our rituals. They weren't even serving the Lord. You know what? When I was reading this the other day, I said, man, God, Lord, they're acting like demons. And you say, what do you mean? Well, James 2:19 tells us very clearly, you believe that there is one God, you do well, even the demons believe and tremble. And as I read this, they feared God yet, they feared God and they fear. They're acting like demons. They're afraid of God, but they are continuing in their wicked ways and serving wicked gods. That blows me away. But the true fear of the Lord is this, and it is to love God with all your heart, all your soul, all your might, all your mind. You're all in. You're all in for the Lord. It's not, I'm afraid of God. No, I've said this before. That was before we were saved. Now we fear God. We honor him. We praise him. Mighty God, right? Verse 34, to this day they continue practicing the former rituals. They do not fear the Lord, nor do they follow their statutes or their ordinances or the law commanded, which the Lord had commanded the children of Jacob, whom he named Israel. Do they really think they could fool the Lord by just saying we fear the Lord and? Verse 35, with whom the Lord had made a covenant and charged them, saying, and this is in contrast to what the hireling priest had said to them, you shall not fear other gods, nor bow down to them, nor serve them, nor sacrifice to them. That's what the priest should have led them to. But he didn't even know that. He didn't even practice that. He had a wicked heart. What he told them was about these two calves. He told them, let's go to Bethel and I'll show you how to worship a calf. They worshiped creation rather than the creator. But the Lord, verse 36, who brought you up from the land of Egypt with great power and an outstretched arm, him you shall fear. Him you shall worship. Underline these things, and to him you shall offer sacrifice. And the statutes, the ordinances, the law, the word of God, the commandment which he wrote for you, you shall be careful to observe forever. And I love this. You shall not fear other gods. And the covenant that I have made with you, you shall not forget, nor shall you fear other gods, in case we weren't hearing, we didn't hear the first time. But the Lord your God you shall fear, and he will deliver you from the hand of all your enemies. However, again, they did not obey, but they followed their former rituals. I mean, the Lord's just laying it out there, man. This is why you're in captivity. Oh, you're going to cry before the brook. You're going to cry for the land. You're going to cry for these things. But don't say, why is God doing this? Why is God doing this to us? It's because you refused him. If Israel had been faithful to their covenant with God, they would still stand. God would have delivered them from all their enemies. Instead, they were conquered by the Assyrian Empire after their own self-destruction and sin and rebellion. Verse 41, so these nations feared the Lord, yet served their carved images. Also, their children and their children's children have continued doing as their fathers did, even to this day, generation after generation after generation. Well, we fear the Lord, but don't look at our fruit. Don't look at our lifestyle. Don't, you know, that's what we do. That's all flesh. It's almost, you know, what we do in the flesh is flesh. But, oh, we serve the Lord. We fear the Lord. Fear of the Lord is to hate evil. The fear of the Lord is to worship God alone. The fear of the Lord is to reverence him as the only true God. The fear of the Lord is taking God seriously. And that will lead to godly living. And that will lead to raising godly children. And that will lead to raising godly generation for the Lord.
1: You've just been listening to Pastor Mark Ramirez leading us in a teaching on the book of 2 Kings here on Straight Up. This program is a production of Calvary Chapel, Fredericksburg, here in Fredericksburg, Virginia. We study through the Bible chapter by chapter and verse by verse so that we can learn exactly what God has to say to us in every word. The book of 2 Kings may be bleak because we don't get to see a happy ending of the people of Israel returning to the Lord. However, we see many examples of kings who recognized the mistakes of their predecessors and turned the nation's face back toward God. When we look at this world today, we see plenty of chaos and destruction all around us, and thousands of political leaders who want nothing to do with God's word. 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
2: He has delivered us from the power of darkness and translated us into the kingdom of the Son of His love, in whom we have redemption through His blood, the forgiveness of sins. Typical Paul, in many of his letters, says, I'm praying for you guys. And then he says, this is what I'm praying for you guys. So he says, verse 3, we pray always for you. Now, when somebody tells me they're praying for me, I always want to know what they're praying for me for. Well, I've been praying for, really? What? And so to appease their curiosity, but more than that, to really inform them specifically what he's praying for, verse 9 all the way down to 14 is Paul's prayer. For this reason, we also, verse 9, since the day we heard, do not cease to pray for you and ask that you may be filled with the knowledge of his will in all wisdom and spiritual understanding. Okay. I want you to notice these terms because they're intentional. Look at the word knowledge in verse 9, the word wisdom also in verse 9, and then also the two words spiritual understanding. Remember I told you about the Colossian heresy and that kind of mixture of Jewish legalism and asceticism and mysticism, which would become known as Gnosticism? These were key words in their vocabulary. These were buzzwords. If you want real knowledge and true wisdom and real spiritual understanding, you have to follow this stuff. That was the Colossian heresy. It became formalized by about the second century AD, called Gnosticism. And there were two branches of that. I'm not going to bore you with information you don't need to know about the different branches of it. But it became known as Gnosticism. Now, Gnostic or Gnosis is the Greek word for knowledge. You've heard of the word agnostic. My brother claimed to be an agnostic. He was raised in faith, but then he declared to the family one day, I am an agnostic. An agnostic is simply mean, I don't know. There may be a God, there may not be a God. I'm not sure. I'm uncertain. An atheist says there is no God. An agnostic says, maybe, may not be. I'm going to live my life doing my deal. I'm agnostic. I don't know. I don't have the knowledge for sure. A Gnostic is the exact opposite of an agnostic. A Gnostic says, I know. And if you want to really know God, you have to practice this Jewish legalism and Greek mysticism and radical asceticism, all these things that I talked about of the Colossian heresy. They use these terms a lot. True spiritual knowledge. We'll give you the true path to God. Jesus is a good start, but he's not all you need. You need more. That's why Paul wrote the letter, because they were saying you need more. So this is what they believed. This is what they said. Now, let me tell you, Gnosticism began with a legitimate philosophical question. Okay? Listen to the question and you'll see, it's legitimate because that's what people ask today. Here's the question. How can a world so filled with evil have been created by a good God? How can a world that is evil be created by a good God? And so this belief system came into view, which said, the material world is evil, and because the material world is evil, it could not have been created by God. So what happened is an emanation, a spiritual entity or being went out from the true good God, and then another emanation and another emanation, thousands of them, and eventually it was so far from that original good, powerful God that it was evil. And that entity created the evil universe. That's all part of this Gnosticism. Moreover, they said Jesus was one of those emanations. He's not God, he's just an emanation. He's a good start. He's a stepping stone to get to have true knowledge and spiritual understanding and true wisdom. So that became known as Gnosticism. That is what Epaphras is bothered about. So he uses their terminology. I'm praying for you that you'll be filled with the knowledge of his will. You'll know what God's will is for your life. It's amazing how many people have gone to church their whole life and they have no idea what God's will is for their life. Paul says, I want you to discover that. Now, the way you discover it is you seek it, you pursue it, you make that your pursuit. I want to find out what God has me here on earth to do. Paul says, I'm praying that you'll have that knowledge of his will and all wisdom and spiritual understanding, that you may have a walk worthy of the Lord. I'm not going to go through every nuance of this. Fully pleasing him. I would say these are synonymous ideas. When you are filled with the knowledge of God, what God wants you to do, God's will for your life is, generally speaking, you're going to live a life that's pleasing to God. What is the purpose of life? What is the reason life exists? In Revelation, in heaven, the anthems of heaven by the angelic host are, and for your pleasure, all these things were created and exist. You were created to bring God pleasure, to please God. You were created to serve God. That's why you get so happy when you engage in pleasing God, serving God, doing his work, leading people to Christ, praying for other people. It brings joy. You think, oh, I'll do some of that, but I'm going to pursue happiness. This is part of my legal right as an American. It's in my Constitution, the pursuit of happiness. Listen, happiness is never found by direct pursuit. The more you do as you please, the less you are pleased with what you do. If you really want pleasure and joy, don't seek after pleasure and joy. Seek after God, and all these things will be added to you. It's not by direct pursuit. It's by pursuing God, fully pleasing him, being fruitful in every good work, and increasing in the knowledge of God. Of course, that's what you're doing. That's what Bible study is meant to do. You understand the word of God, you'll understand the will of God, you'll have the knowledge of God, etc. And I love verse 11, strengthened with all might according to his glorious power for all patience, the long-suffering with joy. Now, I happen to love that verse because notice the wording. Notice the three words in verse 11, strengthened, might, power. Here's Paul saying, I'm praying that you get those three in your life. Strength, might, power. What that tells me, the fact that Paul is praying that for believers, it tells me I need all the help I can get. I need all the strength, all the might, all the power I can get. Now, when he uses the word strengthened and might, see those two words? They're very similar. They're the Greek word dunamis. You've heard of that word dunamis? It's dynamite or dynamic. If you had a Greek New Testament, and I know some of you may actually have a Greek New Testament because some of us here do actually read the original languages, but you will notice that it says dunamein dunamunamoi, which would probably best be translated that you will have the dynamic of God's dynamite, that you will live with the dynamic of God's power. So these two words are fused together. Dunamai dunamunamoi. have the dynamic of God's dynamite. I'm praying that you be strengthened with his power. I love that because I can't do any of this on my own power. I am so weak. And the quicker you come to that awareness of your weakness, the better off you'll be. That's where the strength begins. Right? That's what Paul said in 2 Corinthians 12. That, you know, he prayed three times to have that that thorn removed. And he goes, I'm going to just rest in God and it's his power and he's going to carry me through. So, strengthened with all might according to his glorious power. Now, why do you need all this power? Here's why. For patience and long-suffering with joy. I'll get to the with joy. You need God's power and strength just to live a patient life, just to get long-suffering in your life, just to put up with the people you put up with and the things you put up with in society. It takes all of God's strength and power for this to happen. Patience and long suffering. Any of you struggle with patience? Any of you pray for patience? Ever get impatient that you're not patient? God, give me patience now. It's a good prayer. But be advised when you pray for patience, what's coming your way. Trials that require strength, might, and power. It's tribulation, Paul said, that works or develops patience. And God knows what you need, and God knows how to dish it out and write the prescription at just the right time. So never ask, how do I get out of this? Always ask, what do I get out of this? Patience, long-suffering. But then he adds this, with joy.
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2: You know, it's one thing to, like, endure. Okay, I have patience. I'm putting up with it. It's another thing to do it with joy. Somebody once said, a little faith will bring your soul to heaven. A lot of faith will bring heaven to your soul. When you can endure with joy. And that's like, okay, now you're passing the test. Now you're getting A++. Endurance, patience with joy. And Paul says, I'm praying that for you. But then quickly, as he winds this down, giving thanks to the Father who has qualified us. Get this. He has qualified us to be partakers of the inheritance of the saints in the light. This group of heretics, this Colossian heresy, these neo-Gnostics, were saying that you have to go through all of these practices and rituals in order to get perfect. Jesus is a good start. What Paul underscores is God has qualified us. You don't get qualified. You're not on the way. You have enough in Christ. He has qualified us to be partakers of the inheritance of the saints in light. He has delivered us from the power of darkness, translated

the altitude for the Christian life. And Paul is a man filled with thanksgiving. So he does that here. Now, I thought we were going to go a little more than this, but we're going to dip into it. Verse 15 to 20 is the centerpiece, in my view, of the book. It's the very heart of it. It's the theological heart of it. It's the theological core of it. It is, verse 15 to 20 is a two-stanza poem. Two stanzas in the original language. It translates a little differently into English, but there's two stanzas. It's a poem. So it probably was a statement of faith that was maybe written by Paul, adopted by the churches. It is believed that this is sort of their core statement of faith regarding the person, nature, and work of Jesus Christ. So there are quotations or borrowed phrases from Genesis and Exodus and Psalms and Proverbs in verses 15 to 20. We're not going to note all those when they occur, but it is the very centerpiece, which centers on the person of Jesus Christ. Now, Paul says, hi, greetings, your citizens here and in Christ. I'm praying for you. This is what I'm praying for you for. Now I'm going to get to the heart. Christ. You are holding in your hand a book that has a single message. Christ. Oh, I know there's 66 books, different authors, different reasons they were written. But think about it. Genesis talks about creation, the fall, and then immediately in chapter 3, the very first prediction of the solution for the fall. God's going to send the seed of the woman. It's the first messianic prophecy. Then you go through the Old Testament, you find the prophets announcing a deliverer is coming from the tribe of Judah, from the house of David, who will rule over the earth. The prophets add more flair and more prediction to it. Daniel certainly does. You come through that to the New Testament. You have four stories presenting Christ, four gospels. Then you have the book of Acts, which tells you about the followers of Christ who developed communities in different parts of the world. Then you have the epistles written by Paul and John and Peter, which talk about the practices of the church and the doctrines of the church and how they're to act. Then you have the book of Revelation, which shows you Jesus coming to fulfill all of those prophecies, coming to rule and reign. It's all about him. So the Bible, if you want to boil it down to its irreducible minimum, is about one person and two events. One person, Jesus Christ, two events, first coming, second coming. First coming, to deal with the issue of the problem of sin. Second coming, to rule and reign with those who have been cleansed from their sin. And that is the message of the Bible. One person, two events. Paul makes a beeline to Christ, and rightfully so, because the Bible is about Christ. You remember when Jesus rose from the dead and was walking with those two forlorn, discouraged disciples on the road to Emmaus from Jerusalem, and he's walking alongside of them. They don't know it's him. And it says, beginning at Moses and all the prophets, he began to explain to them in all of the scriptures the things concerning himself. And afterwards, they said, did not our hearts burn within us as he spoke to us along the way? As Jesus revealed himself in the scripture, and they could see how this point connects to that point, connects to this point, it all made sense. Their hearts burned. And so he goes for it here. I may be able to get through verse 15. And then we'll close and continue next time. Concerning Christ, concerning Jesus, he is the image of the invisible God, the firstborn over all creation. Every cult

0: has butchered that text. It is one of the hallmarks of non-Christian cults. They try to go under the name of we're Christians, but they're not, whether it's Jehovah Witnesses or Mormons, they always go to this text wanting to show you that Jesus was created by God, that God made Jesus. Jesus may have made other things, but he is the firstborn of creation. He is the first one ever created. And so that's going to take some explanation. But I want to explain that one word. He is the image of the invisible God. The word is icon, icon. He's the icon. He is the copy. He is the exact representation of God. John chapter 1, the Gospel of John chapter 1, verse 18. No one has seen God at any time, but the only begotten Son who is in the bosom of the Father, or at the right hand or the place of intimacy with the Father, he has revealed him. He has manifested him. He's brought him forth. I did this for the purpose of illustration. This is probably where we'll close. I know you can't tell from there, but I brought a big one instead of a small. This is a negative, a photographic negative. This is a 4x5 negative from a camera that I used to own, a 4x5 field or view camera. It used to be in plates that you would put in individually in the back of the camera, put a sheet over your head. You'd see everything upside down, focus, etc. And it's still being used today. But this is a picture of a church. I can see it in New Mexico when I first moved here. I was doing this kind of photography. Okay. When I clicked the shutter to make this image, the film had never seen light up to that point. But when I clicked the shutter, it made an image. It's called a latent image in photography, a latent image. That is, it's an image, but it's invisible to the eye. And if you were to take the film out of the camera after I clicked the shutter and looked at it, it would be opaque. You wouldn't see an image, but it's there. It's a latent image. It's invisible. It has to be made visible. So how do you make something that's latent and invisible visible? You use chemical called a developer. Now, I talk about this because I actually still do this to this day. I still have a little dark room and I still do it by hand. So when you snap the shutter, and it's invisible, and you have this silver bromide on the emulsion of the image. When you put it in developer, it takes that which is invisible and makes it visible. You put other chemicals in there to make it more permanent. But now I can hold that up to the light, and I can see a perfect image. I see a cemetery with crosses and graves. I see the steeple of the church. I see the outline of the church. It was taken right up here in Cedar Crest. Along the road, but invisible God, the developer, was Jesus. So if you want to know what God is like, you look at Jesus. He is the icon of God. He is the visible image, icon, copy, exact representation of the invisible God. What Jesus said, if you have seen me, you have seen the Father. It's very core to the rest of the book, and it's very core to Christian theology, but we're out of time. So we're going to really get to the core and the idea. How is Jesus the firstborn if he created everything? How could God have created him? What's up with that? And so we'll delve further into that, but it's a theological gold mine.
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2: Let's not delay. Turn with me in your Bibles to 1 Peter chapter 1. 1 Peter chapter 1. And Father, we're so grateful for all that you've done for us, for your word. We pray, God, that you would speak to us this evening. And Lord, we are just waiting with great anticipation for you to share your word with us. In Jesus' name, amen. Now, the book of 1 Peter was written by Simon Peter himself, that great fisherman who was one of Jesus' disciples. He was the leader of the disciples. And he wrote this particular book in around A.D. 64, which happened to be the eve of the outbreak of persecution by Caesar Nero. Now, see, persecution can cause either growth or bitterness, and our response will determine whether we come out bitter or better. And I just look at this. We cannot control what happened to us. We can't control that. But we can control how we respond to what happens to us. That is what we can control. It's been said, Spurgeon said, you can't stop a bird from flying over your head, but you can stop him from making a nest in your hair. We can't control what people do to us. We can't. But we can't control our response. And our response to trials and tribulations and difficulties, our response will determine whether we come out bitter or better. All of us are going to go through tough times. All of us are going to go through trials. All of us are going to go through difficulties. But the question is, how are we coming out of them? And I believe Peter is going to share in this particular book here, he's going to share with us how we can come out better instead of bitter. What happens when we go through trials? What's going on? What is really taking place? He's going to share some things with us in this particular book. So Peter writes this letter to encourage the believers to respond to persecution the way Jesus would. Now, in July of A.D. 64, Nero burned Rome down to the ground because Nero wanted to build a bigger and greater Rome in his honor, in his own name. So he burned the city down and he blamed it on the Christians, using them as a scapegoat. It is believed that Peter was in Rome at this particular time, and he was killed by Caesar Nero. And you know that Paul was beheaded by him as well. Nero was an amazing guy. I don't even have time to go into all the historical records that we have on Nero himself, but he was a wicked one, one of the worst ones, Caesars that Rome has ever had. Now, I believe that we're living in similar times, not to the degree that they're experiencing. But I believe that we're living in similar times where persecution is going to begin to break out against us even more so than it already is. And I believe that we're going to get blamed for every little thing under the sun. Well, it's because you Christians, see, you're absolutes, you're black and white, you know, heaven or hell, you know. And they're going to blame us for a lot of things. And I think we just need to be ready for those particular things by which the world is going to come against us. Look what he says there in verses 1 and 2. It says, Peter, so he identifies himself in verse 1, an apostle of Jesus Christ, to the pilgrims of the dispersion in Pontus, Galatia, Cappadocia, Asia, and Bithynia, elect according to the foreknowledge of God the Father in sanctification of the Spirit for obedience and sprinkling of the blood of Jesus Christ, grace to you and peace be multiplied. Now, the first thing I would like to bring to your attention is how Peter calls the believers pilgrims in verse 1. Now, you know, he's not talking about those who came off the Mayflower over in America, you know. The word pilgrim means sojourner. It means temporary residence. And what Peter is saying is that this world is not our home. Whether you believe it or not, whether you want to accept it or not, this world is not our home. We're just passing through. Philippians 3:20 says that our citizenship is in heaven. This is where our real home is heaven, not this world. And I guess my question for us this evening is, are we living for heaven or are we living for this world? Just look at your life right now. What are you living for? Are you living for this earth, this world, and the things of this world? Or are you living, preparing yourself where you're going to spend eternity, which is in heaven? That's a question only that you can answer in your own heart. Then verse 1 said that these believers were scattered throughout the five cities of Asia Minor. These particular cities were in what is called modern day Turkey today. Now, the second thing I would like for you to see is in verse 2. Peter said that we are elect according to the foreknowledge of God the Father. Paul tells us in Ephesians 1:3 that God chose us for salvation before the foundation of the world. So God chose us to be his child before the foundations of the world. Just think about that. Before the world was even, before he even laid the foundation for the world, he saw us in eternity's past and chose us. And the reason why I bring that up is because I want you to remember that the next time you're going through something tough, something hard, that God chose you. And that one day you're going to spend eternity in heaven with him. And what you're going through, it's not even going to matter. He chose you before the foundations of the world. He chose us before we were even, before he even got the measuring rod out. And said, I'm going to lay the foundations of the world just so. He saw us. There he is. There's that knucklehead Tony. I see him. I think I'd choose him. Fix him up, dust him off a little bit. And he chose you. And he chose me. Think about that. You know, please remind yourself of that. Next time you're going through some tough times, next time you worrying about the bills and where you're going to buy those nice, adorable children that you have toys for this crew. Just think about that. One day we're going to be in heaven. One day we're going to spend eternity with him. Is it going to matter? Oh, you know, I was really bummed out. I couldn't buy my child a $200 pair of shoes, and so I was so bummed down there. It's not gonna matter that he chose us. And we're gonna spend eternity with him. The third thing I want you to see is the results of being chosen by God is for obedience, according to verse 2. We are called as God's children to be obedient to God's word. And when we are obedient to God's word, then comes a cleansing by the blood of Jesus Christ. That verse two goes on to say. In other words, the more we are obedient to the word, the more we will experience God's cleansing in our lives. The more you're obedient, the more we experience the blood of Jesus Christ cleansing us. And so this is what he is bringing out just in the first couple of verses. Then in verses 3-5, he says this. Blessed be the God and Father of our Lord Jesus Christ, who according to his abundant mercy has begotten us again to a living hope through the resurrection of Jesus Christ from the dead to an inheritance incorruptible and undefiled that does not fade away, reserved in heaven for you, who are kept by the power of God through faith for sanctification, ready to be revealed in the last time. The first thing I want to bring to your attention is in verse 3. Notice it starts off by saying, blessed be the God and Father of our Lord Jesus Christ. The word blesses there is eulogitos. It's where we get the word, our English word, eulogize from, which means to speak well of. Just ask yourself this question. Do you speak well of men more than you do God? I bring this up because he's talking about blessed be the God and Father of our Lord Jesus Christ. Blessed means to speak well of. Do we speak well of God? Now watch this. In the midst of our trials? Or do we speak evil of God? Sometimes we do. See, it's easy to speak well of God. Oh, you know, I got this check in the mail. I got this bonus Christmas. We got all got Christmas bonus. And God is so good. You know, the Lord is so good. We speak well of God then. But can we speak well of God in the midst of the trials and tribulation that we are going through? See, because this is what he's talking about, speaking well of God in the midst of our trials. That's the context of this book. That's the context of these verses. Can we speak well of God? He's going to show us how. How to speak well of God in the midst of trials and why we should speak well of God in the midst of our trials. He's going to tell us that here. Now, I love how in verse 3, how it teaches us that as followers of Jesus Christ, we have a hope for the future. We know that we're going to heaven. The question is, do you have that hope today? Or are you wishful thinking? You know, but we have a hope. We have a hope knowing that we're going to heaven. It's not a wishful thinking. It's something that is sure, something that is solid. We have that particular hope that one day we're going to spend eternity with him. Verse 4 says that God has an inheritance for reserved in heaven for us. That blows me away. The word reserve means to keep an eye on, to watch. And that blows me away because God is keeping an eye on our inheritance. I mean, you know, we think of some rich uncle leaving us some money or something, some rich relative. God says, I have an inheritance for you reserved in heaven for you, meaning that God is keeping a watch on it, on the inheritance he has for you. Now, what's better than that? Is not only is he keeping watch on the inheritance, he's keeping a watch on us. You see what it says in verse 5, we are kept by the power of God through faith. I'm so thankful that he says this. How are we kept? By our own power? No. No, by the power of God through faith. I'm very thankful that the Lord didn't save us and then the Lord said, now you keep yourself. Because not only will I blow it, so would you. And I'm so glad he said we are kept by the power of God through faith. And I'm so thankful I don't have to try to keep myself. Whew. That's hard work. You know, that's a full-time job, trying to keep yourself. That's a full-time. We're kept by the power of God through faith. God will enable us to remain true to our faith through whatever difficulty we face. Notice he said we're kept by the power of God through faith. The word kept in verse 5, it means shielded or guarded in a military sense. As a soldier will guard a city, this is how we're kept by the power of God through faith. It is the same Greek word that is used in Philippians 4. It says, be anxious for nothing but everything by prayer and supplication with thanksgiving. Let your requests be made known to God. And the peace of God that passes all understanding shall guard your heart and mind. Same Greek word. Same word. Means to guard in a military sense. And I'm glad that the Lord is saying these things, that he's not just leaving it up to us, because we will blow it. Boom, blow it up. We'll blow our faith up. Boom. 1 second, we blow it up. Look what he says there in verses 6 through 9. He says, in this, you greatly rejoice, though now for a little while, if need be, you were grieved, you have been grieved by various trials, that the genuineness of your faith being much more precious than gold that perishes, though it is tested by fire, may be found to praise and honor and glory at the revelation of Jesus Christ, whom having not seen, you love, though now you do not see him, yet believing you rejoice with joy inexpressible and full of glory, receiving the end of your faith, the salvation of your souls. Now, in verse 6, Peter tells them to rejoice as they are going through various trials. Now, I don't know about you, but the last thing I want to do is rejoice when I'm going through some difficult time. And Peter tells us to rejoice for two reasons. Number one, trials strengthen our faith in the Lord. Trials strengthen our faith in the Lord. That's number one. Number two, trials deepen our love for the Lord. Trials deepen our love for the Lord. And then he said in verse 7, Peter likens our faith to gold that is tested by fire. Now, in this time, the goldsmith would put the gold in the fire and bring it and liquefy the gold. The purpose of liquefying the gold is to burn off all of the impurities. The way that he would know, he would keep the heat turned up. The way that he would know that all the impurities have been burned off is when he can look into the pot and see its reflection coming back at him. Then he knows that the gold is rid of all of its impurities. Did you know that the same is true for us? The Lord has big plans for us. Let me tell you something. The Lord has big plans for you, not only in this life, but throughout eternity. And so the Lord will take us through fiery trials and turn up the temperature to burn off all of the impurities. There are some impure thoughts that we have, some impure ideas. We have plans of revenge. Some of you right now plotting plans of revenge. Plans of revenge, nasty tempers and attitudes. I was trying to cheer a lady up in Sam's Club today. I said, girl, it's going to be all right. I said, how much longer you got the on your shift here? I said, it's going to be okay. I'm just trying to cheer her up. You just bummed. You know, joke with her, you know. Just hey, there's some nasty tempers, nasty attitudes that need to be burned off. And the fiery trial is the way that God burns these things out of our lives. And he turns the heat up and we're screaming like, oh, Lord, what's going on? The Lord said, oh, no, I can still sniff a little of that temper. He'll turn it up. That temper and attitude, that nastiness you have, that nice nasty you have. Just nice nasty. And Lord wants to burn that mess off because I don't ever read about Jesus being nice nasty. So he wants us like Jesus, and so he turns the heat off and to burn these things off. And he knows it's time to turn it down when he can look into our lives and say, oh, there I am. Oh, now I can see myself in their attitude. I can see myself in their temper. I can see myself in their thoughts and ideas. They're not planning revenge now. Now they're praying for those who spitefully used them. Oh, I can turn it down now. But so often we kick against that, don't we? And he turned it up. Said, no, it ain't done yet. No, I ain't satisfied. And he turns it up. And he turns that heat up because there's things he wants to burn out of our lives. But you know what? We don't thank the Lord in the midst of him us going through that. We don't thank him for that. As a matter of fact, we're upset that he has taken us through these things. We're a little upset. We're a little ticked off at him. But we would thank him for the next billion, trillion years. And I know sometime when I'm in the midst of a trial and when you're in the midst of a trial, it seems like it lasts forever. But when we come out of fire, we realize it wasn't that long. Even Peter tells us in verse 6, notice what he says there. In this you greatly rejoice, though now, watch this, look at this next phrase, for a little while, if need be, you have been grieved by various trials. The trials are only for a little while. They seem like they're forever sometime. That's because we're in the midst of it. But it's only for a little while. The Lord's not going to keep that heat on us for a long time. He loves us too much, but there are some things that need to be burned out and burned off. Then Peter tells us in verse 8, when we really understand this concept, we will not be bummed at the Lord or bummed when the fiery trial come our way. We will rejoice with joy inexpressible, full of glory, because we understand what is taking place as we're going through the trial. We're becoming more like Jesus. See, we understand that. So that's why we rejoice. We're like, oh, man, now we're not happy as we're going through it, but we know what is happening as we go through it. We are becoming more like Jesus. Whatever area we're experiencing that trial in, we're becoming more like Jesus. Now we can rejoice because when we come out a little bit more like Jesus. Now, the process isn't complete until we go be with the Lord in heaven. But every time we go through it, whatever area he's taking us through, he's making us more like Jesus in those particular areas. Then he says in verses 10 through 12, he says, of this salvation, the prophets have inquired and searched carefully who prophesied of the grace that will come to you, searching what or what manner of time the Spirit of Christ who was in them was indicating when he testified beforehand the suffering of Christ and the glories that would follow. To them it was revealed that not to themselves, but to us, they were ministering the things which now have been reported to you through those who have preached the gospel to you by the Holy Spirit sent from heaven. Here it is. Things which angels desire to look into. Wow. These are some amazing verses because it tells us that the angels desire to look into the things of salvation. I mean, it's just amazing. They are watching us to see how the grace of God is, how it works. How the grace of God is God, you know, the angels have heard about the grace of God, and so they cannot experience it, so they have to watch the grace of God in our lives. See, angels, did you know angels cannot be saved? You realize that, don't you? You understand that whole concept. See, what happened is that there was a moment in time by which Satan had a brain lapse. Pride filled his heart, and he thought he was all that. Got a little tired of leading the host of heaven in worship to God and saw everybody just kind of bowing down and worshiping God. He was like, you know, I want a little bit of that. And one day he said, you know what? I think I ought to get a little bit of that. And God said, what was that say? I said, I think I ought to get a little bit of that. You heard me. Oh, really? And don't y'all think I ought to get a little bit of that? And a third of the angels sided with them. Revelation 12:4 tells us that it was one third of the angels that he swayed to come on his side. Two thirds remained loyal to God. Now, once they came to the valley of decision and made that particular decision, they were locked into that position. Those who remain loyal to God will eternally stay loyal to God. Those who rebelled will constantly rebel against God. Those who rebelled with Satan, they are called Satan's angels. Matthew 25:41 says, hell was not made for man, but for Satan and his angels. Speaking of that one third that sided with him. So here it is. These angels, they're blown away. Because see, these angels, they were created one by one. And the reason why they cannot be saved, Jesus would have to die for each individual angel. You understand there was no Adam and Eve angel that all the other little angels came from. There was not that. He created them one by one, and Jesus would have to die for each individual angel one by one, and he's not doing that. How do we know that? Because the Bible tells us in the book of Hebrews, chapter 10, verse 10, verse 14, John 19:30, it said that Jesus died once to pay the sins of many. John 19:30, when he was on the cross, he said, it is finished, tetelestai, meaning that what he did on Calvary's cross is never to be done again. So therefore, that's why angels cannot be saved. So here's the thing. Because we're all linked to one another from Adam and Eve. We're all linked. So when Christ paid the price once, it covered all of our sin. Because Romans 5:12 says, for by one man sin entered into the world, and death by sin. Therefore death spread to all men, for all have sinned. And then it goes on to say, Jesus' death paid the price for all. Now here's the thing. The angels, they're blown away at this grace of God. How is it that a creation of God can be in rebellion against him one minute, experience this mystery grace of God, and then walk in obedience? They're blown away at that because they can't do it. And so they're watching us and checking us out. This is why the Bible says, for by grace we have been saved through faith, Ephesians 2, 8 through 10. It is the gift of God, not of works, lest any man should boast. For we're his workmanship, created unto Christ Jesus, unto good works, which God has prepared beforehand that we should walk in it. Therefore, we're God's work of art. That workmanship, the Greek word is poema, where we get poem from. We are his work of art. He's displaying us to the world. 1 Corinthians 4:9 said that Paul said, we have been made a spectacle both to men and to angels. The Greek word spectacle is where we get theater from. The outward showing. We're on display for the world to see. Not only the world, but for angels.
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2: You may have the gift of serving, and I may have the gift of governments. 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

0: Welcome to Somebody Loves You Radio, the Bible teaching ministry of Raul Reese in Diamond Bar, California. Well, as we continue our series focused on the power of a Spirit-led life, it is great to have you along today. Raul will challenge us to work in harmony with our fellow believers. We've all been given unique spiritual gifts, so there's no need for us to be territorial or competitive. As we come together to build God's kingdom, our giftings will complement and enhance each other. Here's Raul Reese in 1 Corinthians chapter 12 with the lesson, Introduction to Spiritual Gifts.
1: Paul the Apostle now begins in a very tough issue in the Word of God. And one of the things that now he's going to begin to do is he's going to begin to teach us concerning the importance of the gifts of the Holy Spirit in the body of Christ. Now, what is interesting is that there has been so much abuse of the gifts of the Holy Spirit that many times people become afraid even to study what God declares in His Word. And yet, when you look at the Scriptures, there's approximately 100 New Testament references concerning spiritual gifts in the Bible. And when it comes to the gifts of the Holy Spirit and you begin to study through the Scriptures what God declares, it's amazing how much God wants you and I to have of His grace, of His love, His mercies. And when you study the gifts of the Holy Spirit, there is a classification and distribution of the gifts. We call them the gifts of revelation, the gifts of power, and the gifts of inspiration. When we talk about the gifts of revelation, we're talking about literally vocal gifts, or what we call the gift of wisdom, the word of wisdom, the word of knowledge, or the discerning of spirits. And when we speak of the gifts of power, we're speaking of the gift of faith, the gift of working of miracles, and the gifts of healings. And when we talk about the gifts of inspiration, these are the vocal gifts, and that is the gift of prophecy, the gift of different kinds of tongues, and the interpretation of tongues. And these are found here in the 12th chapter of the book of 1 Corinthians. Look how Paul begins, chapter 12, beginning with verse 1, as he begins to describe the gifts of the Holy Spirit. He begins with an admonition to the church. Verses 1 to 3, look what he says. And not concerning spiritual gifts, brethren, I do not want you to be ignorant. Now, the first thing that Paul is doing is he's beginning to establish doctrinally what we should not be doing concerning spiritual gifts. And the reason that they're doing it is because they are ignorant of the Word of God. They don't have the understanding. And that's usually the case. It's not that people are mean or they're bad. It's just that they don't know. And once they find out and they're corrected and you share with them in love, then it solves the problem. But again, when Paul is writing, he says, not concerning spiritual gifts. In the literal writing, spiritual gifts is not in its context. The word gifts, charismas, has been added by the translators. It's italicized if you see it. It's not in the original writing. Literally in the Greek, it should read, not concerning spirituals. Speaking of the gifts. Not concerning spirituals, or literally, things of the Spirit. He says, brethren, Christians, I do not want you to be ignorant, so I am going to teach you, he says. I'm going to explain it to you. Verse 2 again. You know that you were heathens carried away by those dumb idols. Idols, however, you were led. Therefore, I make known to you that no one can speak by the Holy Spirit of God and call Jesus anathema or accursed. Secondly, no one can say that Jesus is Lord except by the Holy Spirit. And when does that happen? It happens at conversion. As you and I are praying for our loved ones, our friends, our enemies, and as God begins to work in a person's life, the Holy Spirit now is with them. And what is He doing? They're not Christians yet. He's with them, convicting them of sin. That's what He's doing. And once God has been working over a period of days or weeks or months or years, and that person comes to a full conviction and wants to repent of their sins and wants to be converted and wants to accept Jesus Christ as Lord and Savior, then the Holy Spirit now within, now the inexperience comes upon his life. And that is when Jesus Christ becomes Lord of his life, when they become Christians, being born again of the Holy Spirit. And then Paul says the upon or the epi experience in the Greek. And that is the fullness of the Holy Spirit, which we need the power to witness so that we can be witnesses. And that is the Holy Spirit coming upon my life and baptizing me with the Holy Spirit. And that's not a once and for all experience. That can happen over and over and over and over and over. That's what Jesus taught, and that's what Paul will teach. It's a constant feeling of the Holy Spirit in my life, where my cup runs over, over and over and over. And that is what the church needs today, more than anything else. Power, dunamis power through the Holy Spirit of God. And so Paul wants us to understand that once we come to Christ, then we can confess that Jesus Christ is the Lord. Why? Because we possess the Holy Spirit of God in our lives. Then, watch what he says in verse 4. Now he's going to begin to deal with the unity of these gifts in the body of Jesus Christ. All these gifts that are given to us. He says, now, there are diversities of gifts, but the same Spirit. Now, if we look around, there's a diversity of people here. Think about it. There are no two people alike here. Different nationalities, different backgrounds. And it's amazing because as he's talking, he's saying that as the Holy Spirit is wanting to bless and wanting to use my life, he has diversity in the body of Christ. Not everybody will be the same. Not everybody will receive the same gifts. Diversity in the body of Christ is very important. And the word diversity here, it conveys the idea of distribution, appointment, or division concerning the work of the Holy Spirit. The Holy Spirit does not oppose himself. Thus, any gift which the Spirit bestows on one person would not stand in opposition to a gift that is given to another person. Why? Because we need one another, you see? You may have the gift of serving, and I may have the gift of government. You may have the gift of discernment, I may have the gift of healing. It's like a puzzle. Everybody needs everybody in the body of Christ to fulfill the puzzle. The problem is when the hand is trying to go this opposite direction, and the head is going this way. And that's many times the problem, the body of Christ, where we do not want to be obedient to what God has given to us and the way He wants us to operate in the body of Christ because we're not willing to submit ourselves to the head. And that creates a massive problem in the Church of Jesus Christ. Because God has given to us diversity here. Another thing that I see is not only diversity, but in verse 5, a variety of services. Look what he says. And there are differences of ministries, but the same Lord. Not every one of us are called to be teachers or preachers. So God is speaking, and what Paul is declaring here is that the way gifts are used is by call and services and administrations by the Holy Spirit. He's the one that calls and appoints and leads and guides. The Greek word here that is used It denotes every service to the good of the church. Notice, it's not for your own good that God gives you the gift. It's for the church. It's for the body of Christ. Then in verse 6, we have the varieties of activities that are given to us. Look what he says. And there are diversities of activities, but the same God that works all in all. You see, so it doesn't matter how many activities are going on. Notice, God sets up as he wills. He's the one that does all the work, as he calls each one of us to be placed in the body of Jesus Christ and to use the gifts and the talents given to each one of us. Then, in verses 7 through 11, now he's going to give you a list of all the gifts. There's only 9 here. There's 5 in Ephesians 4, 11, and then there's 7 in Romans chapter 12, verses 6 through 8. You can read that later on. So there's a total of 21 gifts of the Holy Spirit given to us.
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1: Look what he says, beginning with verse 7. He says, but the manifestation of the Spirit is given to each one for the profit of all. You see, no one here is an island. We need you, you need me. We all need each other. You see, that's the body of Christ. You need me, and I need you, and we all need Jesus Christ for full affection, in harmony, in unity, in the work that he wants to accomplish through you and through me in the body of Christ. Then he says this, verse 8. For to one is given the word of wisdom. Did you notice that? To one, not to everybody. Everybody doesn't have the word of wisdom. Now, the 3 key gifts that are used in pastor teaching from the pulpit is the word of knowledge, the word of wisdom, and prophecy. Those are usually the 3 gifts that are used with a pastor teacher. Now, when he speaks about the word of wisdom, he's literally talking about this wisdom that is given to us supernaturally, that is given to at the proper situation for the proper problem to be solved. Okay? For example, in the book of Acts, chapter 6, there arose a problem among the Grecian women that were being neglected by the disciples. Peter was in charge. And so when they came to Peter because they were discontent, Peter received a word of wisdom from the Lord supernaturally on how to take care of the problem from these widows being neglected. How was the problem solved? The Lord shared with him to choose 7 men full of the Holy Spirit and wisdom and to appoint them to take care of the problems in the church, but for them to give themselves to the Word of God, to the study of the Word of God, and to prayer, and that brought the solution to the problem in the early church. That's the word of wisdom. Where God will give you insight to the problem, it is not this world's wisdom, but it's heavenly divine wisdom to solve the problem. That's the word of wisdom. Now, secondly, the word of knowledge. That's an interesting word. Because there have been times where I've been teaching the word of God from here, and after I finish and I go back here to meet people, people will come up to me and say, hey, did my wife talk to you? I go, no. What do you mean? Well, you spoke about my problem today.

privilege where God has spoken to me, a situation where there was a guy that I saw walking down the hall, and I thought this evil of him. I mean, I looked at him, and I knew him, and the Lord told me that he was having an adulterous relationship. I said, Lord, no way, not this guy. No possible way. I let it go. 2 weeks later, the guy came and confessed that he had been a whole year under this adulterous relationship. That was the word of knowledge, that I was not obedient to God when he revealed it. When God reveals to you something in the word of knowledge, you need to pray for discernment and then to act upon it. Because God is showing you how and what to do. Why? Because he loves people, not because he wants to destroy people. And so the word of knowledge usually is used in the teaching of the word of God, and instruction is God would speak to your own heart, speak to my own heart, because God knows our needs and he knows what we're doing. That's the word of knowledge. Then he says this again. He says in verse 8, not only the word of knowledge, but now he says in verse 9, and to another is given faith by the same Spirit. What do you mean faith? Not faith to trust in God. Literally here, he's talking about a special faith to a special situation. For example, we have a reference to the book of Acts when Peter and James and John, actually Peter and John, were going at 9 o'clock in the morning to the temple to pray. And there was a layman there, and the Holy Spirit spoke to Peter and gave him the faith to say, silver and gold have I none, but in the name of Jesus Christ, get up and walk. That's faith. And the guy stood to his feet, and he walked, and he leaped, and God healed him. That's the supernatural faith God can give to each one of us individually as a gift of God. Not all the time. There are times that he does that. That's the faith that he's talking about here. And then, how about the next gift? The gifts of healings. Notice what it says there. It's in the plural. The gifts of healings. Well, wait a minute. Doesn't one person have the gift of healing? That means that he can heal every disease and any disease? No. Literally what he's saying here, in its context, is that God gives the gifts of healings to certain people to do what? To heal certain diseases. You cannot heal every disease. That's what he's talking about. Yet how many times we've heard people that have the gift of healing say that they can heal anything and anybody. Now my question is, why are they going down to the hospitals and raising up everybody if they have the gift of healing? You see what I'm saying? The gift of healings. At the proper time, with the proper problem, God will speak to your heart. Like, for example, I was in Mexico City one time, and I was not in Mexico City, but in Mexico, and there was a layman there, and God spoke to me as my wife and my kids were going into the restaurant, and God told me to go up and grab his hand and lift him up like Peter, and I did not do it. You know why? I said, Lord, what about if I pick him up and he falls back down? That's unbelief. I wasn't daring to do that. But I felt later on, the Holy Spirit spoke to me that God wanted to heal that person. So God will use you, God will use me with the gifts of healings. You see, not everybody possesses the same gift in healing. Gifts of healings, different situations. God will use different people to heal people supernaturally. Then, how about the next one? The gifts, and to another, the working of miracles. What does that mean? Well, the example is given to us, signs, miracles, and wonders in the New Testament when Jesus actually, what? He healed the blind, cleansed the leper, raised someone from the dead. This is the kind of miracles that he's talking about, where God will speak to your heart. And God will use you to bring a miracle through your life to touch someone else. And that's what he's talking about here. Operations of supernatural powers called signs, wonders, and miracles. And then he says the gift of prophecy.
And what is the gift of prophecy? It

0: It's not speaking of future things to come. Most people think that's what it is. It's not. The gift of prophecy is speaking forth the word of God. Like this morning, we're sitting here, you're being taught the word of God, and many times in the teaching of the word of God, God is speaking prophetically to us. You see? The word of wisdom, the word of knowledge, and the gift of prophecy. And there is also the gift of prophecy where God may give us a prophecy. Thus saith the Lord, I'm going to bless you. I'm going to bring forth blessing upon you. And I'm going to use you. And I'm going to do this and I'm going to do that. And when that comes forth, we need to write it down. We need to wait on the Lord until it comes to pass biblically. We don't just move when people speak. But we need to judge the prophet, the Bible says, and see if he's truly a prophet, if it comes to pass. Just like in the Old and the New Testament times. Then the gift that is very important in the body of Christ also is discerning of spirits. That is, having discernment over demonology or demons. Or having discernment between good and evil. And then the gift of speaking in tongues, which we are going to discuss later on. And that is the baptism of the Holy Spirit. In Acts chapter 2, we see it when God baptized his 120 and they spoke with other tongues and they spoke what? The wonderful works of God. It wasn't a message, but again, like a psalm, they were blessing the Lord.
1: 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We are grateful for the tax-deductible gifts that help us keep sharing the good news of Jesus Christ. And thanks for including us in your day today. It's always a blessing to study the Word of God with you. And we hope you'll join us next time for more clarity about the gifts of the Holy Spirit, what they are, why they're given to us, and how to operate in them according to God's will. Now with a closing comment, here's Raul once again.
0: And then finally, the gift of interpretation of tongues. And that is the utterance that are bringing forth and to have the ability through God to interpret what is being said in a prayer meeting or in a small group setting where people can't speak in tongues and they're praying and is able to bring the true interpretation like a psalm, praising, worshiping the Lord. God gives all these gifts. And watch this, verse 11, the key verse. But one of the same Spirit works all these things out, distributing to each one individually. And here it is, as he wills. Notice you cannot choose. He's the one that gives to us the gifts. He's the one that baptizes us with the Holy Spirit. He's the one that gives to us the gift of discernment or the gifts of healings. It is not what you want to choose. It's what he wants to give to you through his love and through his mercy and through his great love that he has for the church.
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1: Sin is not your friend, but a ferocious beast. Here's Pastor Damian Kyle.
2: No child of God should ever accommodate any deliberate sin or rebellion in our lives, knowing that it is watching, it is waiting, it is seeking our destruction with every bit the cold-bloodedness of a lion. And that's a sobering thing to realize. We can convince ourselves that sin is a friend to us. God says no.

0: It's been said that sin has the devil for its father, shame for its companion, and death for its wages. Many a Christian under its employ. Now, what relationship do you have with sin? If you're not sure, stay right here. And welcome to According to the Scriptures with Pastor Damian Kyle. We'll be continuing our series entitled Gleanings from Genesis. As we're looking at the life of Cain, we'll be endeavoring to learn from his mistakes. Here now with Genesis chapter 4 is Pastor Damian.
1: Then God proceeded to instruct him on how to handle things properly in verse 7. The first thing he did is God told Cain to do the right thing. Cain's sin wasn't ignorance. Once again, it wasn't something that he tried to do his best and then found out subsequently that this was something that displeased God. He knew all along that God wanted a sacrifice that involved blood brought before him and not the plant life that he brought, the work of his hands and the sweat of his brow. And so he told Cain, do the right thing. Cain knew fully what God expected of him. And so his problem wasn't ignorance, it was disobedience. And God is just simply calling him to obey what he already knew. And that is, again, to offer a sacrifice, the sacrifice that God required. But this counsel that God gives to Cain is applicable to every single area of sin or rebellion or disobedience in any of our lives. He just comes in after the crash and burn and says, now, do the right thing, and infuses hope into the situation in doing so. The solution to God's rebuke in my life concerning sin isn't to mope around and to pout or to claim victimhood on it or feel sorry for myself. The solution is to get right with God and then do the right thing now in that area of life and move forward. Nothing complicated about it. Anybody can do that. Certainly any Christian can do that. And again, as I said, this introduces hope into the situation. In other words, Cain could look at it and say, all right, I don't have to endlessly or hopelessly stay in this cycle in which I find myself in now. I can bust out of this orbit. I can bust out of this pull of this thing now by simply doing the right thing. And so if God had said to Cain, now listen, I've seen this before, and step number one is to get your PhD in nuclear science. Well, his heart would sink, wouldn't it? All of our hearts would sink, because that's not something all of us are capable of doing. But all of us can simply do what God has told us to do in opposition to what it is that we had done that got us into the doghouse. The second thing that God does is God gave Cain a promise that if he did well what God required of him, that he would be accepted. And so God instructs us in every rebellion against him, in every sin that we commit against him, that if we would do well, we will be accepted. And just do in that situation in your life what my word tells you to do in that situation, and things are going to be okay between you and me. God is infusing all kinds of hope into this situation. Old Testament talks about giving us a future and a hope. I mean, he's really doing this with Cain. The third thing, and he does it with us too, the third thing that God did is he warned Cain, though, that if he continued in his sin and rebellion, that his sin and rebellion would ultimately come to destroy him. And one of the most graphic pictures and necessary pictures of how to view sin for anybody, whether they're saved or unsaved, certainly to recognize it as a Christian, God likened Cain's sin to a dangerous animal crouching at Cain's door, waiting here to make a prey of him. And so we can all picture the imagery within our mind. We've all seen the nature shows on television where you have the lion who lies in wait for just that moment of vulnerability from some animal within within the herd or some kind of a creature, and it waits patiently for that just the right moment to then rise up and destroy its prey. And here, God wanted Cain, and he wants us to view sin and rebellion to his commandments in exactly the same way. In other words, no one in their right mind would ever keep a lion close to them, or keep a lion around the house, a lion intent upon their destruction. And God is saying so too, no child of God should ever accommodate any sin, deliberate sin or rebellion in our lives, knowing that like that lion, it is watching, it is waiting, it is seeking our destruction with every bit the cold-bloodedness of a lion. And that's a sobering thing to realize. Now, we can convince ourselves that sin is a friend to us. Now, there's a lot of things we can convince ourselves of concerning what God has prohibited in his word and that we add to our lives. God says, no, you would never keep a lion right outside your front door and walk past it coming in and out of that front door. Why would you, what you would never do physically, why do you feel free to do spiritually? As he speaks this to Cain. And then he tells Cain concerning this sin and its destruction, its desire is for you. In other words, that's exactly what sin wants to do to you. Now, a couple of New Testament passages immediately come to mind on all of this. Peter writes, 1 Peter chapter 5, verse 8, he said, be sober, be vigilant, because your adversary, the devil, walks about like a roaring lion, seeking whom he may devour. James writes wonderfully and famously in James chapter 1, verse 13. He said, let no one say when he's tempted, I'm tempted by God. This is victimhood. For God cannot be tempted by evil, nor does he himself tempt anyone. But each one is tempted when he is drawn away by his own desires and enticed. And then, when desire has conceived, it gives birth to sin. And sin, when it is full grown, that is, allowed to mature and become full grown in our lives, take its course in our lives. Sin, when it is full grown, brings forth death. And then it always fascinates me that James followed this exhortation with a warning. And he said, do not be deceived, my brethren. And it's important to realize that any sin that I allow to continue to live in my life, to grow in my life, is always quietly working for my destruction, to destroy me physically, spiritually first, and then ultimately to destroy me physically. And if I coddle some willful sin with the belief that somehow I'll be able to keep this small, I'll be able to keep this manageable, it won't grow, it won't become of full age, it won't mature and ultimately destroy me, it won't ultimately bring forth death, then I have bought the very lie that James warned me against when he said, do not be deceived, my beloved brethren. And that capacity that we have to convince ourselves, to be fully aware, Cain was fully aware that what he was doing was fully wrong. And yet we can find ourselves in exactly that place and say, I can manage this. I can contain this. I can compartmentalize this in my life. Allow me just to prime the pump in terms of what those kind of sins might be. Easy to talk about sin in some kind of an obscure way. Paul, in his letter to the churches in Galatia, he gives us a smattering of what he calls the works of the flesh. He said, now the works of the flesh are evident, which are. So here's the things that we want to be careful that we're not protecting within our lives. Adultery, fornication, uncleanness, speaking of sexual uncleanness. So sometimes people say, well, I'm not fornicating with her or with him, but we do everything else. You know, it's a Bill Clinton thing that's included here, and it's forbidden in the scripture. Lewdness, idolatry, sorcery, hatred, contentions, jealousies, outbursts of wrath, selfish ambitions, dissensions, heresies, envy, murders, drunkenness, revelries, that is, partying, and the like, of which I tell you beforehand, just as I also told you in time past, that those who practice such things will not inherit the kingdom of God. So these are the kind of things that we want to remove from our lives. But I don't want to leave this subject without adding Paul's voice to it, because it's an important subject. Paul wrote in Romans chapter 8, verse 13, "For if we live after the flesh, you shall die. But if you through the Spirit do mortify the deeds of the flesh, you shall live." It talks about mortifying the deeds of the flesh. That's sin. And the word mortify means cold-blooded murder. That's ruthlessness. Is to be absolutely ruthless concerning any sin within our lives. You say, why does Paul use such strong language to talk about dealing with sin? Because he understood fully what God warned Cain of here, and that is that sin will show no mercy to us. And so we must not show it any mercy within in our own lives. It's literally a life and death decision. We will either mortify sin or it will ultimately destroy us. Now, Cain makes the wrong decision, and it's a disaster for him. But for us, just to make sure that none of us make the wrong choice, whatever the sin might be, to just take responsibility and to choose repentance concerning any sin, and then to choose life. It's one of the images that is very important, that it's burnt into my mind, and the imagery of it, it's so important, of sin. And to always see every sin in our lives as a lion in a doorway, just waiting for the moment. I mean, making myself vulnerable to such an attack, just waiting for the moment when it can rise up and destroy me. And that imagery helps me. I don't know if it helps you, but it helps me. Sometimes we look at this and we say, I know we're dealing with subject matter here that's pretty common within the scriptures. And God repeats it an awful lot. And I just wonder why. I mean, only he knows. In this congregation, in any congregation of Christians meeting anywhere in the world today, what percentage of our lives, I don't say this to be heavy at all, but what percentage of our lives, if our lives were known to anyone other than God, live habitually and long-term in the place of Cain? And so he does repeat himself a lot, because even if we don't stay in that place, things attach to our lives, even on a weekly basis, that we look at and go, whoa, okay, that's attached recently, and I need to cut that away from my life. The fact of the matter is there are no secret sins, as we'll see in just a moment. God tells him a fourth thing. He tells Cain here, but you should rule over it. In other words, God tells Cain there's absolutely no need for you to become a casualty of sin. No need for anyone that knows God to become a casualty of sin. So unnecessary. And again, I think it reminds me of that encouragement of the Apostle Paul when he wrote to the church at Philippi. And he said, "For it is God who works in you," speaking to a Christian, "both to will and to do of his good pleasure." And how it is that God supplies us both the will, the desire, the motivation to do the right thing, and then the power to do the right thing. But we must choose to exercise that. And God speaks to Cain and says, but you should rule over it. There's no need for you to become a casualty or to continue on this path that you're on, Cain. Cain's response is there in verse 8. He murders his brother. Not very teachable. Evidently didn't believe this was any kind of a danger to him. And so he takes Abel out for a walk somehow, some kind of an innocent walk in a field, and then he kills him. I wonder how he killed him. I have to get the CSI units on all of this, and we know it wasn't a pistol or a sword or a spear. It had to be something primitive. Just stop. Put yourself in a field with Cain and imagine. This is your brother. But really, any human being, but this is your brother. And he kills him out in that field. And what's required of a person's heart and their mind to do that to another human being? And here you have the very first murder in human history. You think about how many murders have occurred since the time of Cain. And Cain is just totally despicable in all of this. Not only in his premeditated violence against his brother, but his murder of a human being who is almost infinitely superior to him. And he does it, this lesser, and it's almost continually the case by virtue of the committing of murder. Always the lesser taking the life of the greater. But it isn't merely the act of violence against Abel. He does this in defiance of God. The Apostle John gives us insight into Cain's motivation for doing so. 1 John chapter 3, verse 10, for you note takers. He said, "In this the children of God and the children of the devil are manifest. Whoever does not practice righteousness is not of God, nor is he who does not love his brother. For this is the message that you heard from the beginning, that we should love one another. Not as Cain, who was of the wicked one and murdered his brother." And why did he murder him? I mean, we're on the edge of our seat, aren't we? What was the motivation for this? And why did he murder him? Because his works were evil and his brother's righteous. In other words, he murdered Abel because Abel's obedient life exposed the wickedness of Cain and exposed Cain's disobedience to the word of God, to his rebellion against God, and made him responsible for continuing in that wickedness. Every Christian, every righteous person that lives the life and walks the talk and talks the walk in life, that person is a living advertisement for the fact that the Christian life, as it's described in the Word of God, can be lived. And what it does to a Cain is it removes all of their blame shifting and excuses for failing to live that kind of life. And so a Cain is forced with one of two choices: to either join the way of Abel in walking righteously with God, to come into the light, or to put out the light. And that's exactly what he chooses to do. And that's what he was putting out. It was Abel's light and what it communicated, what it exposed about Cain and Cain's all through history. And so rather than repent himself, he decided to destroy Abel. And it's important to recognize this in the account, that this is not just the first murder in human history, but the first murder in human history involve bloodshed associated with religious persecution. The persecution of the righteous by the self-righteous. The persecution of those who know that a relationship with God is received on the basis of grace through faith in Jesus Christ, but choose now to approach God in some other way. In Cain's anger, this is the first mention of human anger in the Bible, and it is in the context of God confronting a man concerning his sinful condition and the inadequacy of his self-righteousness in approaching God. And sad to say, really, this kind of thing, of course, did not end in the murder of Abel, but it continues in the murder and the persecution of Christians all over the world today by those who are determined to approach God. This persecution, it comes forth from those that are determined to approach God independent of Jesus, and to do so whether on the path of secularism or to do it on the path of some work-based religious system. You might be aware, as a Christian, it has never been more dangerous to be a Christian in human history around the world than it is today. More Christians are being persecuted and dying for their faith at the hands of secularists who refuse to believe. You want to really esteem some people in life? Tell them the words of Jesus, that there is only one way to God, and that is through a faith in Jesus Christ, that He is the way, the truth, and the life, and that no man comes to the Father but by me. You want to see a person become enraged and even murderous, to see their anger raised and their countenance changed toward you? But that's the message that we carry, because that's the message of truth concerning salvation. But then every other religion in the world is a works-based religion. It is, I do this and I gain acceptance before God. And Christianity stands not only as an individual like Abel, but it stands as a people, as the body of Christ within the world. And it communicates to the world that this is the way, and that this life can be lived, that we can please God not only in how we're saved, but then in how we live following the fact that we are saved. And it is that persecution, it is that light, it is that uniqueness of Christians in the world that makes it the target of modern-day Cains, who now number in the hundreds of millions around the world.
0: Pastor Damian Kyle on what the Christian is up against will conclude this teaching on the dangers, deceptions of sin, along with the death that follows next time. We'll learn what God will do about the Cains of this world as well. 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
1: Coming up on Assure Foundation, heed the warning given you.
2: The watchman is sounding the alarm, but they refuse to listen. And though he was doing his assigned duty, he did the thing he was supposed to do. The people have the responsibility personally to act accordingly. And if they fail to respond, it's not his fault that they refuse. They're going to be held responsible for it themselves. It says in verse 4, whoever hears the sound of the trumpet and does not take warning, if the sword comes and takes him away, his blood shall be on his own head. He has a personal responsibility. The warning was sounded, should have moved, should have been aware. And thus, if he refuses to take heed to the warning, then he bears responsibility for it himself.

0: Hello and welcome to A Sure Foundation with Pastor David Rosales. If you're driving in your car and you hear sudden loud honking, what do? Well, you sit up and you pay attention, or you look out for danger. On the other hand, if you see danger, is it your responsibility to warn others? Friends, this sinful world is heading toward judgment, and the Lord has given us many warnings. Have you heeded His warning? And if you have, are you warning others? We have a serious message today with serious consequences, so let's turn now to Ezekiel chapter 33 here on A Sure Foundation.
1: Ezekiel chapter 33, verses 1 through 5. Again, the word of the Lord came to me, saying, Son of man, speak to the children of your people and say to them, when I bring the sword upon a land, and the people of the land take a man from their territory and make him their watchman, when he sees the sword coming upon the land, if he blows the trumpet and warns the people, then whoever hears the sound of the trumpet and does not take warning, if the sword comes and takes him away, his blood shall be on his own head. He heard the sound of the trumpet, but did not take warning. His blood shall be upon himself. But he who takes warning will save his life. Now, as we're looking at chapter 33, let me briefly remind you that you've seen things that are similar in chapters 3 as well as chapter 18. And so what we have here is repetition that is intended for emphasis. Because what God is doing is He's warning the nation of Israel that judgment is coming. And He's making it clear that they are under God's law. And therefore, if they're under God's law, they're responsible to obey what God has said. And so Ezekiel is speaking and speaking clearly to the children of Israel. Now, this is what the Lord is saying in verse 2 when He says, Son of man, speak to the children of your people. He's saying that God is about to bring the sword. God is bringing judgment. And God is bringing judgment on the city of Jerusalem. And He's doing so through the armies of Babylon. The captives there in Babylon are going to hear. They're going to hear that Jerusalem has fallen. And they're going to begin to ask questions. They're going to ask why. Why did this take place? And so Ezekiel is to give them this message as an explanation, because in this message, he will actually be answering their question. Now, he's been faithfully warning the nation. The people have been consistently rejecting the message. This is a nation that, as we've been going through this book, we have seen has forsaken God. And so God is bringing judgment on them, and God is speaking to them, and He's doing so through their watchmen. Now, it's interesting how it says in verse 2, how He says there, when I bring the sword upon a land, the people of the land take a man from their territory and make them, their watchmen. A watchman is a person who is chosen, and that person is to warn the nation, or that city, really. Watchmen would warn the city, warn the people of an impending attack. Now, obviously, in order to be a watchman, you had to be qualified. You had to have the ability to hold such a position. Sometimes people get in positions that they're not qualified for. They want to be part of a position, they want to do something, but they really don't have the gifts or the abilities to perform that. They want to serve the Lord, they want to do something for God, but they really don't have the ability to perform that task that they have chosen to try and perform for Him. I remember years ago we had purchased some property in Ontario there on Maple Street, and we were doing some reconstruction, and as we were doing the reconstruction, we began to paint some of the rooms for children's ministry. And one of the brothers in our fellowship had volunteered to help to paint the rooms. And so he was in there. He had his buckets of paint, and he had brushes and rollers and the whole nine yards. And he was in this room. And one of our guys was going in from room to room and checking on the progress of the painting and all. And every time this one guy would walk in, one of our staff guys would walk into this one room with this one painter, the painter would say, how's it look? And so our staff guy said, it looks good. And he says, oh, great, thank you. And he'd come back an hour later, and guy'd be working on another wall, and he'd say the same thing. He said, how's it look? And our staff guy said, it looks good. After he'd done that about three or four times, he began to wonder, is this guy a bit insecure? I mean, does he have to constantly hear how good a job he's doing? And so finally he walked in again, and the guy said, so how's it look? And he says, it looks good. And the guy says to him, you probably are wondering why I keep asking you, how's it look? And so our staff guy says, yeah, I've been wondering. He goes, I'm colorblind. I don't have an idea what color I'm putting on these walls. I just want to make sure it's the right color. He'd been in there a colorblind painter, you know, all this time. How's it look? Around the same time, I used to stand in the back on Wednesday night Bible studies in this little hall. And as I would stand in the back there during worship by the soundboard, our sound tech would always be wearing his earphones. And every time I stood next to him, he would take the earphones off, smile at me and point at them and hand them to me. And then I'd put the earphones on and listen for a moment and smile at him and hand them back. I mean, he did that for weeks and weeks and weeks. Every time I went there, he'd put those earphones on me and I'd listen and smile at him. And I didn't know, why do you keep handing me these earphones? He's working on the soundboard. He's mixing sound for worship. And it finally hit me. He's deaf. He was deaf. This was a deaf sound man. So we had a blind painter, a deaf sound man. You have to have the gifts. You have to have the ability to perform the function that you're called for. And so the watchman of Israel had the ability to do that. He had to be able to see. He had to be able to hear. He had to be able to sound a warning. He had to have the ability to resist falling asleep on the job. He had to be sober. He had to care about the people. He had to be willing to resist bribes. He had to be willing to sound the alarm. There were things that he needed to be able to do to be able to perform that function. So the watchman was chosen to do that because he was qualified.
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1: That watchman also needed to know what to look for. He needed to be able to look into the distance, and he needed to be able to know that when he saw a cloud of dust, that it's not just a dust storm, but that cloud of dust represents horsemen. He needed to be able to distinguish. He needed to be able to hear certain sounds that are coming in the darkness to be able to know that those sounds are armor. Those sounds are weapons. He had to have an ability to discern. He had to have the ability to see. He had to have the capacity to be able to do that. And then he had to be able to sound a warning that was a genuine warning. He couldn't have a weird sense of humor where he just get bored and decide to sound a warning and cry wolf so that the entire city would go crazy. He couldn't do that kind of thing. So this is somebody that had to be trustworthy also. And so that's what the watchman would do. He would be up there to sound a warning. And so when he sees the sword coming, and he blows that trumpet and he sounds an alarm to the people. Well, the people had a responsibility. Now, there are those who would hear the warning and would refuse to heed it. The watchman is sounding the alarm, but they refuse to listen. And though he was doing his assigned duty, he did the thing he was supposed to do. The people have the responsibility personally to act accordingly. And if they fail to respond, it's not his fault that they refuse. They're going to be held responsible for it themselves. It says in verse 4, whoever hears the sound of the trumpet and does not take warning, if the sword comes and takes him away, his blood shall be on his own head. He has a personal responsibility. The warning was sounded, should have moved, should have been aware. And thus, if he refuses to take heed to the warning, then he bears responsibility for it himself. But on the other hand, in verse 5, it says, he heard the sound of the trumpet, but did not take warning. His blood shall be upon himself, but he who takes warning will save his life. There's the other one who listens and takes that warning and acts accordingly and will be saved. And so hearing and acting upon what you hear is what brings you to safety. In a New Testament sense, hearing the word of God and acting on what you hear results in you being saved. And so the watchman has the responsibility to cry out a warning. Judgment is coming. There are those who are there who hear the sound but refuse to act. There are others who hear the same message and act to their own salvation. The result is going to be that they are saved. And so people have personal responsibility to act. They have to get out. They have to take care of their own self at that time. Now, it says in verse 6, but if the watchman sees the sword coming and does not blow the trumpet, and the people are not warned, and the sword comes and takes any person from among them, he is taken away in his iniquity, but his blood I will require at the watchman's hand. And so basically, what is happening is the warning is sounded in one case, and people respond. But in another case, the watchman doesn't sound the warning. Now, the person who's not saved remains in his iniquity and therefore is going to die in his iniquity. But the watchman had responsibility because he will be held to that, for he did not sound that warning. That wicked person is responsible for his own actions. But the watchman is guilty of a sin of omission. Now, in the nation Israel's history, prophets were the watchmen. They had the responsibility of crying out. And many times in the history of Israel, their watchmen were guilty of dereliction of duty. They didn't do what they were supposed to do. In that nation, the watchmen, their priests and their prophets, often were false shepherds. And as a result, they really didn't perform the functions properly. Isaiah speaks about that in Isaiah 56. In the Old Testament book of Isaiah 56, verses 10 through 12, it reads, his watchmen are blind. They are all ignorant. They are mute dogs. They cannot bark, sleeping, lying down, loving to slumber. Yes, they're greedy dogs, which never have enough. They are shepherds who cannot understand. They all look to their own way, everyone for his own gain, from his own territory. Come, one says, I'll bring wine, and we will fill ourselves with intoxicating drink. Tomorrow will be as today, and much more abundant. In Jeremiah 10:21, it says, the shepherds have become dull-hearted and have not sought the Lord. Therefore, they shall not prosper, and all their flocks shall be scattered. And so these are our watchmen that are really not performing the duty. And you see quite often in the history of Israel that that's in exactly what has taken place. And so he says in verse 7, so you, son of man, I've made you a watchman for the house of Israel. Therefore, you shall hear a word from my mouth and warn them for me. Now, at the very beginning of his ministry, Ezekiel had been called to enact the role of a watchman. In chapter 3, verse 17, remember there it said, son of man, I've made you a watchman for the house of Israel. Therefore, hear a word from my mouth and give them warning from me. So this isn't a new calling. This is actually a reaffirmation of the original calling. And his message from the beginning was a warning that judgment was coming from the Lord. Ezekiel wasn't a false prophet. He wasn't like the false prophets who were crying out that everything would be fine, that all would be peaceful and safe. Jeremiah 6:14, speaking of false prophets, said, they've healed the hurt of my people slightly, saying, peace, peace, when there is no peace. Well, Ezekiel wasn't like that at all. He was a true prophet, and therefore he would speak what God's message was. And God was saying, judgment is coming, while the false prophets were saying, no, you're going to have peace. There's no problem. Don't worry about it at all. So verse 8, when I say to the wicked, O wicked man, you shall surely die, and you do not speak to warn the wicked man from his way, that wicked man shall die in his iniquity, but his blood I will require at your hand. Now, notice how he says here in verse 8, when I say to the wicked man, O wicked man, you shall surely die, that was a warning that Ezekiel was giving. But the question has to be in terms of application, does God still give those kinds of warnings? And if he does, how is it being done today? Now, we know that in the case of Ezekiel, he's a prophet. He has a special calling and special message for his generation. And God is saying that to him as well as to Jeremiah and the others. They were watchmen. But

to do the work of the evangelist. All of us have been called to take the message, to live it and give it to other people. All of us have been called to do that. And it is possible for us that we might find ourselves resisting what God has called us to do. See, the Bible makes it very clear that it's eternally important. This gospel has eternal things that are related to that. I've shared with you before how that many years ago, back, I believe, around mid-80s, how that when the AIDS epidemic began, what was called the AIDS epidemic at that time, how that I had gone to pay a visit at a member of our fellowship in the hospital who had a particular disease that at that time had yet to be really, it really hadn't been told to us that it was AIDS. And then I discovered that it was AIDS. His wife let me know that her husband was dying of AIDS, and they had asked if I would come in to see him at the hospital. And I've shared with you before how I went to the hospital, and he was in this isolation unit, and they had the doors closed and sealed, and there he was. And they told me, the nurses told me before I walked in, my assistant Randy Walls was with me at the time. Now he's the pastor of Calvary Upland. And Randy and I were standing there at the door, and the nurse came up and said, you need to put on some gloves, and you need to put on gowns, and you need to put on masks. And as we were standing there looking in to this room, his wife was standing there without any gowns and masks and everything, and I just didn't feel that I could put on the gowns and masks. I thought, no, I'm going to have to walk in there. But I have to be honest with you, we didn't know how that disease was transmitted at that time. It was really a new disease, and all that was just beginning to get notoriety. I didn't know how it was transmitted, and so I turned to Randy, and I said to Randy, you stay out, I'm going to go in. And Randy said, no, if you go in, I'm going in with you. I'll go in. And I started thinking, well, you go in, and I'll stay out here and pray for you, you know. Church needs a pastor. I can always get an assistant, you know. So he and I walked in, and I began to minister to him, and he asked his wife by making hand motions for a pen and some paper, and he wrote these words on a scrap of paper that she handed to me, and I'll never forget what he wrote in that scribble there. It said, I am eternally grateful to you. And the reason he was eternally grateful is we had brought him to faith in Christ. He had come to know the Lord Jesus Christ through our ministry, and he knew he was going to die. But that word eternally still stands out in my mind, because that word meant something. We use it all the time, eternally this, eternally that. But for him, eternity was right there. And he went into eternity a few days later. He died of AIDS. So this message that we have is something that we don't hold on to ourselves. In Romans chapter 10, verses 13 through 17, in the New Testament, Paul the Apostle said, whoever calls on the name of the Lord shall be saved. How then shall they call on him in whom they have not believed? And how shall they believe in him of whom they have not heard? And how shall they hear without a preacher? And how shall they preach unless they are sent? As it is written, how beautiful are the feet of those who preach the gospel of peace, who bring glad tidings of good things. But they have not all obeyed the gospel. For Isaiah says, Lord, who has believed our report? So then faith comes by hearing, hearing by the word of God. And so you see here verses that relate to missions, to going out. How beautiful are the feet of those who preach the gospel. It's a mission to go out and take the word in. But how are they going to believe if they've never heard, is what Paul is saying. And you see, is it important for us to take the word out? Is it important for us to go into Mexico like you just saw in that video that we just had before service? Is that important, or should we not go? Does it really matter if those kids hear the gospel? Does it matter if those villages hear the message of Christ? Does it really matter? This church believes that it does. And we get that out of the word of God. It is beautiful to take the word of God out. It is beautiful to bring hope to people who have no hope. And yes, we do have a responsibility to do so. In Acts chapter 20, verses 26 and 27, Paul said, I testify to you this day that I'm innocent of the blood of all men. I have not shunned to declare to you the whole counsel of God. I'm free of their blood. I'm not responsible for them going to hell without hearing the message. And so there's a certain degree of responsibility, even to this New Testament day, that we have to take the message that we know and to give it to somebody else. And God is telling Ezekiel here, he's saying, listen, there's a

0: responsibility to take this message and to give it to people. Now in verse 9 it says, "Nevertheless, if you warn the wicked to turn from his way and he does not turn from his way, he shall die in his iniquity, but you have delivered your soul." They will bear responsibility for rejecting the message. Listen, I give invitations. Somebody comes forward and gives their heart to Christ. I rejoice. The person who hears that same message rejects it and goes into eternity without Jesus Christ bears the responsibility of making that choice themselves. They were given the opportunity. When we give an invitation and encourage people to come to Christ, they're given that opportunity. But should they choose to reject it, their blood is on their own head. In Ecclesiastes, in chapter 12, verse 14, we read, "God will bring every work into judgment, including every secret thing, whether good or evil." They bear responsibility and will stand before God the judge. Our responsibility is to declare. Their responsibility is to respond. In verse 10, "Therefore you, O son of man, say to the house of Israel, thus you say, if our transgressions and our sins lie upon us and we pine away in them, how can we then live? Say to them, as I live, says the Lord God, I have no pleasure in the death of the wicked, but that the wicked turn from his way and live." Turn from your evil ways. For why should you die, O house of Israel? They're saying we have no hope for the future. If all we have to look forward to is judgment, God's answer simply is, well, repent. Repent, and you will live. Because the bottom line is, I don't want you to perish. The Lord is not slack concerning his promise, as some men count slackness, but is long-suffering to usward, not willing that any should perish, but that all should come to repentance. We read in 2 Peter chapter 3, verse 9. And so God's desire is for people to turn from their evil ways in order to be saved.
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1: A few years back, there was a show on TV called The Contender. It was a reality show about boxers trying to make it to the top for a shot at the title. My friend Ebo Elder was a contestant on that show, and he shared with me that though he once fought for an earthly prize, he now fights for an eternal one, the gospel of Jesus Christ. Jude 1:3 says, "I found it necessary to write to you, exhorting you to contend earnestly for the faith, which was once for all delivered to the saints." As we share the good news, we must be ready to defend the truth of God's word against those who want to twist it for their own gain. We can do that by falling in love with His word and writing it on our hearts. So get trained up, get in the ring, and defend the Bible with all you got.
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Did you know that there is something worse than failure? We can succeed and be proud of our successes. Yes, success, even spiritual success, can be a snare and ruin one's life, while failure can be an unspeakable benefit that can make us look upward to God, who can turn our failure into a glorious achievement. This is what Peter experienced with Jesus, as Pastor Pancho will explain on today's program of On the Level, as we take a look at the final chapter of the Gospel of John, chapter 21, and learn how Jesus restores the broken soul.

0: And now with today's program of On the Level, here's Pastor Pancho.
1: Peter had a purpose. In fact, supernatural spiritual miracles of Peter, okay? What did Peter do? What did he witness? Well, one of the first things he did, he's the only one next to Jesus that he did this. What did he do? Walked on water. Walked on water. He witnessed the miracles, the works and wonders of Jesus. He saw the demons being exercised, and he too began to cast demons and heal people. And then he saw the multiplication of fish and bread. He saw the lepers cleansed, the blind to see, the paralytics to walk, in the healings of the raising of the dead, the transfiguration of Jesus, the Garden of Gethsemane, the crucifixion, the death and burial and resurrection of Jesus. And he also saw the ascension of Jesus. He saw everything. And yet, even by the warning that Jesus gave him, Peter. You remember the warning that Jesus gave to Peter? You find that in Luke 22:31. This is what Jesus said very sternly to Peter. He said, "Simon, Simon, indeed Satan has asked for you that he may sift you as wheat, but I have prayed for you that your faith should not fail. And when you have returned to me, strengthen your brethren." But he said to him, "Lord, I am ready to go with you both to prison and to death." And then Jesus said, "I tell you, Peter, the rooster shall not crow this day before you will deny me three times that you may know me." And so we saw him in the account of the trial of Jesus. They ranked out the scenes of the judgment hall and his three denials. And then we see his bitter grief. And then you'll see a broken, grief-stricken man with a broken soul and a dispirited heart experiencing what I share with you, the big D's. There isn't anyone in this room who will not experience in life what I will call the big D's of life. These are some of them that he experienced: discouragement, defeated, dejection, downheartedness, dismay, and in despair. There's going to come a time, I pray that you will never experience this. I pray that you will never leave and you will never experience this. But my experience tells me that there's going to come a time in your Christian life where you're going to be like Peter. You're going to rank out. It's either a guy, girls, it's either a smooth operator who's going to break your heart, or guys, it'll be a beautiful girl who messed you up. You're going to be compromised with money. You're going to be compromised with your integrity. You're going to be compromising in many areas of your Christian life. And there's going to come a time when you know you went over the line. Now the question is, can God restore you? Can God forgive you? And the answer is yes, yes, yes, yes. It is Satan that wants to paralyze you. It is Satan that wants to keep you there. And so Peter, you see, he's an apostle. He sees everything. So now we come to this place where, notice verse 21. After these things, Jesus showed himself again to the disciples at the Sea of Tiberias. And in this way, he showed himself. Simon Peter, Thomas called the twin, Nathanael of Cana in Galilee, and the sons of Zebedee, and two other unnamed disciples were together. Simon Peter said to them, "I'm going fishing." A natural leader. A natural leader. But wait a minute, Peter. What happened to this thing where Jesus said, "Wait for me in Galilee"? That's what God told him in Matthew 28. Wait in Galilee. When the angels were in the tomb, they told the ladies, "Go tell quickly the Peter and disciples that Jesus rose from the dead and go to Galilee." They're in Judea. In Jerusalem, they are to go north and wait for them. So they went north. Now they have to wait for different instructions from God. But what happens? Peter gets impatient and impudent. He says, I'm going fishing. You mean all the 3 years that you just walk with Jesus, minister to Jesus, Jesus giving you the commission he called you, and you're going to throw all that away? And that's what many people do. Many people do that. This is why one of my songs, and we're going to sing it tonight, and I'll give you a warning, okay? Not a warning, but just an advice. We're going to sing this song tonight. I have decided to follow Jesus. No turning back, no turning back. Secondly, though none go with me, I still choose. No, forgive me, no. The cross before me, the world behind me. No turning back, no turning back. And then the next one, though none go with me, still I will follow. See, that's my theme. That is my song for me. As I look back in my 30 years, 31 years as a Christian, there are men and women that are no longer walking with us. They're back into the world. They're back into their nonsense and stupidity. And you know what's really horrible? They know that their nutrients that they're eating every day is vomit. They know that. They live in a parody. They live in a world they know they're not supposed to be. And yet they're out there fishing. They're going back to the business as usual. And God is not blessing them. They're searching and fishing for prosperity, for life, and they're fishing all night and they catch nothing. Because Jesus said, apart from me, you can do nothing. And so they go back fishing. I'm going fishing. And then the other one said, we're going with you. They went out and immediately got into the boat. And that night they caught nothing. But when the morning had now come, Jesus stood on the shore. Yet the disciples did not know that it was Jesus. Then Jesus said to them, children, have you any food? Now you would think that Jesus will be upset. That he will be on the shore. Forget it. I'll walk to them on the water. And I said, does this look like a mountain? Didn't I tell you to go to Galilee and wait for me? But no, you got to go fishing. No. The patience of Christ. The word children is a term of endearment. He didn't call them, hey, backsliders, hey, rankers. Yeah. You want to see something, huh? No. Have you caught anything? That's the worst thing you ask a fisherman, remember? That's the worst thing. Oh, yeah, we got a lot. No, they said this, children, have you any food? And they answered him, no. And he said to them, verse 6, cast the net on the right side of the boat and you will find some. Now you see, this happened to Peter, Andrew, James, and John when they first got called. See, John gives us different meanings and symbolism behind. Jesus is reacting, or not reacting, but he is painting the picture when four guys were called for the ministry. The same thing. Cast your net on the other side. Sir, we have caught nothing all night long, but at your request, we will do it. They did it reluctantly. Here they didn't reluctantly at all. Something familiar, those words were familiar. Cast the net on the other side of the boat and you will find some. So they cast, and now they were not able to draw it in because of the multitude of fish. Keep that in mind. There were so many, 153 fish. There were so many that they couldn't drag it. Keep that in mind, okay? They couldn't drag it. It was too much. Verse 7. Therefore, that disciple whom Jesus loved, there he is again. That's John, the writer. He said to Peter, it is the Lord. Now when Simon Peter heard that it was the Lord, he put on his outer garment, for he had removed it, and plunged into the sea. But the other disciples came in by the little boat, for they were not far from land, for about 200 cubits, dragging the net with fish. Then as soon as they had come to land, they saw a fire of coals there and fish laid on it and bread. Where did he get the fish? Where did he get the bread? Early in the morning, there's already broiled fish and there's bread. Where did he get it? We don't know. He can do whatever he wants. And he's there providing for something they couldn't eat. They didn't even catch nothing, and they're hungry. And there's Jesus and this fire. You know, if you've been at the beach early in the morning, I've never done that, only when I was drunk. I'll wake up at the beach. in Ensenada, El Faro Beach, or Estero Beach. And I had the ladies with those pails selling tamales made of cat, whatever they were. Hey. What? They are cat. Come on now. Tastes good, man. You wake up in the sand and they're, hey, senor. You wake up. Anybody done that? There's always three of us. The same people raise their hand. There's only three people. And it's cold. It's wet. And it's cold. And there's Jesus with a fire and fish on it. And there's Peter just drying off. And the guys come in with the boat dragging the fish. And there's a fire that reminds me when Peter was warming his hands in the courtyard. How many times did Peter deny him? Three times. Keep that in mind. So, verse 9. Don't forget. Yeah, verse 9. Then as soon as they had come to the land, they saw fire of coals there and fish laid on it and bread. And Jesus said to them, bring some of the fish which you have just caught. Now notice verse 11. Simon Peter went up and dragged the net to land. Wait a minute, something's wrong here. We are told in verse 6 that we're not able to draw it in because of the multitude of the fish. They, plural. Here comes Hoss. Now, some people, that's why they intimate that he was burly, he was brawny, and he was big. You know what? When you're with God and God gives you the potency, the inability, the endowment, you can be a small figure of a man or a woman, but God does extraordinary things through you and through me. He's not like strong, like Samson. When we get to heaven, Samson's going to look like me. And you're going to say, what happened? I had a picture of Samson in my, that he was big like Victor Mature. And he had nice hair. No, he's all messed up. The Bible says that the strength came from what? From the Holy Spirit. It wasn't his hair. If that was the case, I wouldn't be strong enough. So weak. It wasn't the hair. It was that God's Spirit left him. Remember that? When God's Spirit left him, he couldn't lift anything. And so we see here a picture of the enablement of God. Peter took that fish, full large fish, 153, and although there were so many, the net was not broken. Why 153? I don't know. St. Jerome says that, St. Jerome, you know, stipulates that there were 153 species of fish in the Galilean Sea during that time. And that was to prove to disciples that all the fishes, you know, implying that every fish of the world should be saved by the net. Evangelism. We don't know that. St. Augustine gets trippy. St. Augustine is into numerology. And I'm not into that either, man. All I know is 7 is good. All I know is 6 is man. All I know is 3 is the Holy Spirit, Father, Son. And all I know that 1 is God. But when we come to 150 and 300, and people have all these things, I ain't got time for that, brother. I ain't got time. When we get to heaven, we're going to say, Lord, why 153? And he'll tell you, because that's how many we caught. That's it. Jesus said to them, come and eat breakfast. Yet none of the disciples dare ask him, who are you? Knowing that it was the Lord. Jesus then came and took the bread and gave it to them and likewise the fish. And this is now, what time? The third time that Jesus showed himself for his disciples after he was raised from the dead. So when they had eaten breakfast, Jesus said to Simon Peter, notice, not the other 6, only to Peter, Simon, son of Jonah, do you agape me more than these? Now, who are these? Who are these? It doesn't show who. Could it be, do you love me more than these other 6 disciples? Or is Jesus saying in context, do you love me more than these fishes? 153 fish? That's money, man. And Peter was back into the grind again. No more ministry. He's back. He got a long haul of fish. He's probably saying, I can make money. I was a good fisherman. I was making good money with the Sons of Thunder. We had a good income coming in. Now I go with Jesus, man. I get beat up all the time and people spit at me because of Jesus. Maybe fishing is not that bad. When God gives you a calling, the tendency for you to look for a way out, you want to do something else, you can't. You can't. Right before I dedicated myself to full time, there was no money involved. I wasn't going to get paid. I had to leave my job. I have to leave. Millie was pregnant. You know the whole story, man. You know that. But I had to leave. And right when I told my employer, I'm leaving, I promise you a year and a half. I gave him 2.5 years. And I said, I'm leaving. I'm going to the ministry. They said, Alejandro, we've been thinking about you. You know, maybe you can take over this department. And if you do stay in this department, your kids in the future may have full right to school, even graduate school, free. And you can get this, you can get that, and you can become part of our staff. And they painted a wonderful package to me. And I thought, oh, I'll tell Millie that, because I was already teaching at Taylor Ranch, and we were going to go to Shure High School. And so I tell Millie, what do you think? And Millie said, whatever you want, but know this. God called you. And I thought Millie was going to say, absolutely. I'm tired of one car deal. I'm tired that the car doesn't run. I'm tired of this. I thought she was going to, she goes, no, you're called to the ministry. And I go, man, I'm like, okay. So I went back like a hypocrite. No, I don't want the job. I want to serve the Lord Jesus Christ. It was my wife. They said, you're called. And so we went at it. And so the same thing here. Do you love me? And he said, feed my sheep, feed my lambs. Verse 16. He said to him again a second time, Simon, son of Jonah, do you agape me? And he said to him, yes, Lord, you know that I phileo you. And he said to him, tend my sheep. He said to him the third time, Simon, son of Jonah, now he says it here, do you phileo me? And Peter was grieved because he said to him the third time, do you phileo me? And he said to him, Lord, you know all things, and you know that I love you. And Jesus said to him, feed my sheep. And that's the role of a pastor. Feed the sheep. Tend the sheep. Take care of the sheep. God never calls for any pastor to beat the sheep. Never. Never. And yet I've gone to churches where the pastor beats the living daylight out of sheep. You ought to bring someone here to know. You are not even walking with God. I can tell sin. I smell sin in here. And you ever been to churches like that? Anybody? Raise your hand if you have, man, because I have. And man, God has never called a pastor to beat the sheep. Tend the sheep. Feed the sheep. But we also learn from 1 Timothy when he says, exhort, rebuke, and convince with all authority. And that's, you have to do that too. But here you got to take care of him. Verse 18, most assuredly I say to you, when you were younger, you girded yourself and walk wherever you wish. But when you are old, you will stretch out your hands and another will gird you and carry you and where you do not wish. And this, John says, that he spoke signifying by what death he will glorify God. And when he has spoken this, he said to him, follow me. So Jesus gives him his finale. He said, right now, you're big. You can do whatever you want. But when you get old, there are people that are going to take you where you do not wish. And according to tradition, Peter was crucified just like Jesus. But instead, he said, I'm not worthy to be sacrificed like my Lord. So he asked if he'd be crucified upside down. And that's what tradition says, that he died like that. So Peter, turning around, saw the disciple whom Jesus loved. That's John. Following him, who also had leaned on his breast at the supper and said, Lord, who is the one who betrays you? And so Peter, seeing him, said to Jesus, but Lord, what about this man, pointing to John? Jesus said to him, if I will that he reigns till I come, what is that to you? You follow me. Translation, none of your business. What about him? What about him? What about him? What about her? They want to follow you. They don't want to go through problems. I'm going through problems. What about them? And God says, it's none of your business about them. God may choose you for a total different thing. Don't ever compare yourself to someone else. It's the wrong thing you're going to do. Oh, I wish I was like that. Oh, I made that mistake for many years. Oh, if I can be. Listen, God chose you just the way you are. God wants to change you, transform you. God doesn't want you to make you to be like someone else. That's an offense to Him. He wants to do something in your life. Not, I want to be, would you want to be like someone else? Oh, no. You're special. You're very special in the eyes of God. Do not try to be someone you're not. Oh, what liberation. What freedom. When I would go to a pastor's conference and I would go and I'm not trying to be someone like someone else. Like I know eschatology. I know homiletics. I know hermeneutics. I know Christology. Charlie, I don't forget it. I'm not going to do that anymore. I is who I is. By the grace of God, I is who I is. Not better, not more, not better than you. But I tell you what, in the eyes of God, you ain't better than me. Amen? We're all equal, man. But God has given us different offices, different ministries. And God is special in you. And so, he says in verse 23, then they say, when I'm among the brethren, that this disciple, John, will not die. Yet Jesus did not say to him that he will not die, but if I will, that he remains till I come. What is that to you? And this is the disciple, which is John, who testified of these things and wrote these things. And we know that this testimony is true. And there are also many other things that Jesus did, which if they were written one by one, I suppose that even the world itself would not contain the books that will be written. Amen. John says, we can write volumes and volumes and volumes and volumes what Jesus did. He says, but there's not enough paper in the world to write what he did. But you know, there's no picture of Jesus. There's no marble bust of Jesus. We only have the picture of Jesus that we have in our mind right now because of Michelangelo. If Michelangelo would have not painted the picture of the Last Supper like Jesus, I wonder what picture of Jesus we would have. I think a lot of us are going to be shocked when we see Jesus for who he is. You think he looks just like the movies. We don't know that. The disciples walked with him for 3 years, and yet they couldn't recognize him. And we have never seen him. And yet, it's a mind blower. We haven't walked with Jesus. We haven't talked with Jesus. We didn't fellowship with Jesus. And yet, here we are, believing by faith. I've never seen him. And yet, here we are. Isn't that wonderful? By faith. Amen.
2: Well, there you have it. The Gospel of John in its entirety that Pastor Pancho has been teaching us on the radio. And we trust that you have come away with some encouragement on today's program of On the Level, as Pastor Pancho has offered us some final thoughts in his message simply entitled, Restoration of a Broken Soul.
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1: Welcome to another edition of Brad Huddleston's TechWise. Here's Brad with today's segment.
2: Sadly, the church has mostly been silent about internet pornography. On Sunday mornings, when most people gather, the topic is strikingly absent. As a result, many Christians consume pornography and see nothing wrong with it. The unmarried are sleeping together and have no idea what fornication even means. Now, we have a growing population who are confused about their gender, and the church is split over the issue and just as confused. Many are even using their phones and tablets to promote the LGBTQ lifestyle. The good news is that some agree with God's word and believe the LGBTQ lifestyle and all its variants are simply sin. But they remain quiet because this is a sexual issue. To make matters worse, LGBTQ activists have instilled fear in many who disagree with their deviance, using social media as a battering ram. And once again, the silence is deafening. Proverbs 29 verse 25 says, "Fearing people is a dangerous trap, but trusting the Lord means safety." We must speak up, come what may, because sexually bound and confused people need our help.
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0: 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And in our study from 1 Corinthians chapter 10, the Apostle Paul has a rather surprising statement to make about the liberty that he has in Christ. And we have that same liberty. Let's go ahead and join Pastor John for our study and learn about being free in Christ.
1: Sometimes people come to you, or they come to me, and they say, I'm not really interested in Christianity. I'm not interested in being born again, in asking Jesus Christ into my heart as my personal Savior, Lord, friend. And I'll often say, why? What's the deal? And they'll answer me, or perhaps answer you, and say, because I want my liberty, my freedom. I'm not into all the do's and don'ts, the rules and regulations, the restrictions and the limitations that you church people are under. I want my liberty. When they say something along those lines, I get excited. I say, wonderful, because if you want your liberty, that is Jesus' specialty. Jesus came to set men free. In John chapter 8, Jesus said this very pointedly. He said, you shall know, in verse 32 of John 8, you shall know the truth, and the truth shall set you free. Well, they answered him in verse 33, we be Abraham's seed. We were never in bondage to any man. How sayest thou, you shall be made free? Hey, what's the deal? What do you mean we'll be set free, made free? We've never been in bondage to any man. We're Jews, you see. Wait a minute. What do you mean you've never been in bondage to any man? Does Egypt ring a bell? 400 years down south, remember? And what about your present situation? Right now, look outside. Roman troops are marching up and down the streets of Jerusalem. You are bludgeoned into submission by the Roman Empire. What do you mean you've never been in bondage to any man? Don't you remember your history? Can't you see what's happening right outside presently? But they proclaimed proudly, we've never been in bondage. So what do you mean you're going to set us free? What did Jesus do? Jesus came right back and didn't bring up their historical situation or even their present political occupation. Instead, he just said, truly, I say unto you, whosoever committeth sin is the servant of sin. And if the Son therefore shall make you free, you shall be free indeed. Hey, whoever commits sin is a slave to sin. Jesus didn't even bring up their historical situation or their present occupation. He said, don't you understand, you who claim to be free, if you commit sin, you become enslaved to that sin? Freedom. A new airline was launched called Freedom Air. It's the all-smokers airline. Freedom Air. Now, It's more expensive. In fact, it costs $200 more to fly from O'Hare in Chicago to LAX, or $150 more to fly from Chicago to JFK in New York City. 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Real freedom to sit there and smoke all the way from Chicago to LA. Now, when they landed in LA after their first flight, it cracked me up. The reporters greeted that plane, and one of them stuck a microphone in the face of the captain and said, "Amazing, the plane is packed out. What do you think about Freedom Air?" He said, "Quite frankly, I'm all choked up." Loved it. Loved it. Freedom. Yes, we're free on Freedom Air. Well, okay, if that's what you think freedom is. Interesting. True story. In Tyler, Texas, an oil man who had millions of bucks knew that he was about to die. He was battling cancer. Right before his death, he bought a gold-colored Bentley. A Bentley is like a Rolls Royce. And he wrote in his will, in his last requests, that he wanted to be buried in his gold-colored Bentley. So the family used part of the money and they purchased a bunch of plots there in that cemetery. And sure enough, they dug a huge grave and they drove this Bentley into that grave with this millionaire sitting there propped up behind the wheel. And somebody who was looking at this situation happened to be passing by that morning and said, "Man, that's really living." If you think being buried in a gold Bentley is really living, you're gravely mistaken. And yet the world is gravely mistaken about life. They're mixed up. Our culture's a mess. They don't get it. They're mistaken about life. They're mistaken about liberty. They're mistaken about freedom when they say, "I'm not into Christianity because I want to be free." They don't understand that Jesus said, if you use your freedom to commit sin, you become enslaved to that sin, and that's why I came. I came to set you truly free. Free not to sin, you see. Free to live life the way it was always meant to be. You shall know the truth, and the truth will set you free. That's real living. That's flying in freedom. Now, people who say, "I want my freedom, that's why I won't become a Christian," don't get it. We, as believers, are the freest of all people. Listen to what Paul says in our text. 1 Corinthians chapter 10, verse 23. Talk about liberty. Talk about freedom. Listen to what Paul says to you and to me. He says, "All things," verse 23, "are lawful for me, but all things are not expedient." All things are lawful for me, but all things edify not. Talk about freedom. Talk about liberty. Paul says, as a believer, all things are lawful for me. Talk about a lack of rules and regulations, of restrictions and limitations. Pray tell, what other ethic would dare say, what other philosophy could dare teach with integrity, all things are lawful unto me? All things are lawful? You read the commentators, you read the writers, and you watch them struggle with this scripture. Well, Paul couldn't mean all things are lawful. What he must be speaking of, some will say, is things that are not specifically spoken of in the scriptures. We're free to decide about those things. And they say it can't be really this broad, all things are lawful unto me. He can't mean it. Yes, he does. As a believer, as a Christian, for you, for me, we can say truly, all things are lawful unto me. Amazing. Well, then you say skeptically, what's the law for? What's the Old Testament about? If you're just going to say categorically, all things are lawful for me, then what's the purpose of the law? What's the point of the law? I want you to jot down for you Bible students three things, and I want you to grab hold of it today that you might walk in total liberty. Number one, I want you to notice the purpose of the law. The purpose of the law. Secondly, the place for the law. The place for the law. And thirdly, the perspective from the law. The perspective from the law. First of all, note with me, the purpose of the law. Turn with me to Galatians chapter 3. If all things are lawful unto me, if there are no more so-called rules and regulations, you see, then what's the reason the law was given initially? Why did God even give the law? Listen, Galatians chapter 3 says this in verse 24. Wherefore, the law was our schoolmaster, schoolmarm, knuckle-rapping principal. The law was this schoolmarm, this knuckle-rapping principle to bring us to Christ, that we might then be justified by faith. But after that faith is come, we are no longer under a schoolmaster. In Galatians 3, 24, 25, make sure you have a handle on this section of Scripture, for Paul says specifically, flat out, point blank, here is the purpose of the law. To be a schoolmaster. To show you that you are a sinner, because people basically feel, hey, I'm a pretty good person. They write books. I'm okay. You're okay. Then the law is given. God gave the law, his standards of holiness, his standards of righteousness. And we change the title of that book, I'm okay, you're okay, to God's okay and we're not. We're sinners. We're sinners, man. That's what the law is given for. People say, well, I'm pretty good, as they compare themselves to the guy next door. But the Lord says, this is the standard of holiness, righteousness. And suddenly we see, uh-oh, I'm in trouble spiritually. That is what the law is for. Now, Paul says, once it's done that job, it's been a schoolmaster teaching you a lesson that you're a sinner and you need the gift of salvation. Once it's done its job, Paul says, we are no longer under that schoolmaster. In fact, for you Bible students, it gets even more amazing than that. Not only are we no longer under that schoolmaster, but we are dead to those rules and regulations. How so? Romans chapter 7. Bible students, jot it down. Get it down. Romans 6, 7, and 8, as you know, are three of the most important chapters in all of the Bible. It talks about what happened on the cross. And in Romans 7, it says this: when Jesus died on the cross, you who are believers, died with him positionally. What does that mean? What's the implication of that? So Jesus is hung on the tree, bleeding and dying, and you say that we're with him positionally? Well, Paul says this. Here's the implication in Romans 7. Wherefore, verse 4, my brothers, you now are also become dead to the law by the body of Christ, that now you should be married to another, even to him who is raised from the dead, that we should bring forth fruit unto God. For when we were in the flesh, the motions of sins, which were by the law, did work in our members to bring forth fruit unto death. But verse 6 says,

that not one jot or tittle of the law shall pass away. It is in force, but I am dead now, suppose. After this service is over, I feel a bit hungry. A high likelihood, a high probability. So I make my way up to Ron's Market. And I stand there at the register with my Twinkies in hand. And I reach into my pocket. Oh, I don't have any money. Bummer. I'm hungry. So I then reach from behind my back and take out my pistol and say, "Give me the Twinkies." And Ron looks at me rather shocked. I said, "Okay." And so I take the Twinkies and I run out of the store, make my getaway. Little did I know, though, that Ron, under his register, has a button that he presses that calls the county sheriffs. And so as I make my way out into the parking lot, the sheriffs are arriving. And I see him coming. They yell to me to stop, and I take my revolver and I fire a shot, and I hit one in the shoulder, and down he goes. Another sheriff pulls in, shoots at me, and I shoot back at him and hit him as well. He goes down. Then the deputies arrive, and one of them pulls out a shotgun and blasts it in my direction, and there I am, splattered on the pavement. Dead. Now, what happens? I robbed Ron. I shot the sheriff, but I didn't shoot the deputy. Sorry. I shot the sheriff. I resisted arrest, assault with a deadly weapon, on and on the violations go. Serious stuff. But even though I broke law after law after law, guess what? I won't go to trial. They're not going to scrape my corpse up from the parking lot and plop me in a chair there at the county courthouse and have a trial. The law was broken and the law is still there, but guess what? I'm dead, and dead men don't go to trial. They're free from the law, you see. That's the incredible, profound truth of Romans 7. The law is still there. And you and me, we've violated them all virtually. But guess what? In Christ, with Christ, positionally, we're dead. That's liberty. The law is still there, but I am dead, you see, in Christ, because of Christ, positionally. Now, therefore, the law no longer has effect on me. I am in a whole different life. That's why Paul says, "All things are lawful unto me." He repeats it a second time in verse 23, and he said it earlier in chapter 6. He said once again, "All things are lawful unto me," because you see, once the law has done its job, the purpose of the law, Galatians 3, is simply this: to drive me into an awareness, I'm a sinner. I need a Savior. Good, John. Now that you've seen it, the law has done its job. Now you are born again, dead now to the law, and alive in the Spirit, a whole new way of living. Talk about freedom. Talk about liberty. All things are lawful unto me. Well, if that's the purpose of the law, just to show me that I'm a sinner, is there a place for the law? Yes, there is a place for the law.
This might surprise you.

0: Turn with me to 1 Timothy and let's see what Paul has to say where the place of the law is. 1 Timothy chapter 1, page 274. Now, what does Paul say? He says, we know, verse 8, that the law is good if a man use it lawfully. Knowing this, verse 9, that the law is not made for a righteous man, but for the lawless, the disobedient, for the ungodly, for sinners, for unholy and profane, murderers of fathers, murderers of mothers, manslayers, whoremongers, for them that defile themselves with mankind, men stealers or kidnappers, liars, perjured persons, and if there be any other thing that is contrary to sound doctrine. Who's the law for? For perverted people. Liars and perjurers and whoremongers. People that say, I don't want Jesus in my life. I don't care what the Lord says about life. If they live in perversion, then the law is necessary to place restrictions around them.
1: Interesting. There is still a place for the law, and ironically, it is for those people who think that they are walking in freedom. Well, we will explain this in more detail on our next program. 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

0: This is The Lamp, a ministry outreach of Calvary Chapel, Fredericksburg. 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
2: I think it is something to worship the Lord when you come out of the storm, but I'll tell you something else. It's something to worship God in the midst of it. And that's more difficult when you're in the midst of the storm, choosing to worship God, because you know that He's there. Lord, I don't know when we're going to get out of this. I'm not sure how we're going to get out of this, but I tell you, I choose to worship You in it. And then when you get out of it, it's like, whoa, you know, He built this altar, and this is the way that He started His new life. I'm going to start with an altar built to the Lord, and I'm going to start with worship.
1: This is A Daily Walk, a presentation of Calvary South OC. Glad to have you with us. In a moment, we'll turn things back over to Pastor John Randall as he resumes his chapter-by-chapter study of Genesis. Now, last time we were together, we examined the worldwide flood. Today, we turn to chapter 8, and the storm is over. It's time for Noah, his family, and the animals to step off the ark and onto dry land. What does Noah do next? He worships the Lord. What a good example to us of what not only to do after the storm, but in the midst of it, too.
2: Then the Lord revealed His plan for Noah. Look at verse 13. And it came to pass, in the 601st year, in the first month, the first day of the month, that the waters were dried up from the earth. And Noah removed the covering of the ark and looked. And indeed, the surface of the ground was dry. And in the second month, on the 27th day of the month, the earth was dried. Then God spoke to Noah, saying, "Go out of the ark, you and your wife and your sons' wives with you. Bring out with you every living thing of all flesh that is with you, birds and cattle and every creeping thing that creeps on the earth, so that they may abound on the earth and be fruitful and multiply on the earth." So Noah went out, and his sons and his wife and his sons' wives with him, every animal, every creeping thing, every bird, whatever creeps on the earth, according to their families, went out of the ark. Noah was now finally able to look and see the land that was dry, and it was time to get off the boat. The season of the storm was over, and there was something new that God had for Noah in the future. The Lord spoke to Noah, you remember, come into the ark. Now the Lord speaks again and says, go out of the ark. Come in. Now it's time to go out. Noah could have said, Lord, I kind of like the ark. You know, it took a long time to build this thing. I was thinking about, you know, just let the animals go, but we could make this into a nut. No, you're not staying in here. You have to get out of the boat. There's times to stay in the boat, and there's time to get out of the boat. Peter found that out to be true, right? Time to stay in the boat, time to walk on water. It just depends. All when the Lord calls or when the Lord speaks. But he got out of the boat. And the first thing Noah does when he exits the ark is he builds an altar to the Lord. And we find now that the Lord receives Noah's worship. It says in verse 20, then Noah built an altar to the Lord. Lord brought him through the storm, built an altar. Good thing to do. Took of every clean animal and of every clean bird and offered burnt offerings on the altar. And the Lord smelled a soothing aroma. And the Lord said in his heart, I will never again curse the ground for man's sake, although the imagination of man's heart is evil from his youth. Nor will I again destroy every living thing as I have done. While the earth remains, seed time and harvest, cold and heat, winter and summer, and day and night shall not cease. As Noah's sacrifice was offered, it says that the Lord received the worship. He promised not to curse the ground in the way that was done before. He promised not to destroy the earth in the same way that he had done previously. And he restored the seasons that had been set aside during the flood. This was his promise. And God received his worship. You know, I think it is something to worship the Lord when you come out of the storm. But I'll tell you something else. It's something to worship God in the midst of it. And that's more difficult when you're in the midst of the storm, choosing to worship God, because you know that he's there. Lord, I don't know when we're going to get out of this. I'm not sure how we're going to get out of this, but I tell you, I choose to worship you in it, in it. And then when you get out of it, it's like, whoa, you know, he built this altar, and this is the way that he started his new life. I'm going to start with an altar built to the Lord, and I'm going to start with worship. And he starts off great. Well, you go on, chapter 9. Still out of sin nature, though. Chapter 9, it opens up with a renewed blessing from the Lord. It says, so God bless Noah and his sons. And he said to them, be fruitful and multiply and fill the earth. And then it says, the fear of you and the dread of you shall be on every beast of the earth, every bird of the air, on all that move on the earth, and on the fish of the sea. They are given into your hand. Everything that moves, that lives, shall be food for you. I've given you all things, even as the green herbs. But you shall not eat flesh with its life, that is, its blood. Surely for your life blood I will demand a reckoning. From the hand of every beast I will require it, and from the hand of man, from the hand of every man's brother, I will require the life of man. Whoever shed man's blood, by man his blood shall be shed. For in the image of God he made man. And as for you, be fruitful, multiply, bring forth abundantly on the earth. This is the blessing that God originally gave to Adam. And now he blesses Noah. Be fruitful. Be multiply upon the earth. This is a blessing from the Lord for Noah and his family. Noah was blessed by God. I love that. Chapter 9, verse 1. So God blessed Noah. Hey, can I ask you tonight, do you take time to thank God for the blessings that he's given to you? Do you praise him for what he has provided or complain about what he hasn't? I mean, just really think about the blessings that God has bestowed upon you. Think about what Paul said to the Ephesians in chapter 1 and verse 3, when he said, blessed be the God and Father of our Lord Jesus Christ, who has blessed us with every spiritual blessing in the heavenly places in Christ. That's something to be excited about. Every spiritual blessing he's blessed us with. Praising God for what he has provided and how he has blessed. Now, in addition to being fruitful, the Lord wanted them to be respectful of life. First, in their relationship to animals. Remember, Adam was able to interact with all the animals, named them, hung out with them. This was different. Noah now has a different relationship with the animals. Things had changed, but he was still to be respectful to the animal kingdom. And he said that the fear and dread would be upon the animals, and obviously the relationship had changed there. And some of the animals now were used for food and provision for them. But then there was also to be a respect for human life. Violence had covered the earth. Cain had killed Abel, and many died thereafter in the violence. And what brought about the flood, the Lord said, listen, man was created in the image of God. He's making it clear that murder was not to take place. And if there was somebody that murdered somebody else, then they would be required. Their blood would be required of them. The Lord discusses, listen carefully, from the very beginning, folks, the protection of human life. Since the very beginning, Cain took the life of his brother Abel. Following the first murder, as I said, violence covered the earth. Taking innocent life became commonplace and brought about the judgment of God. Lives were innocent lives being taken, and it brought about the judgment of God. And the Lord declared capital punishment for the one who takes the life of another because man is made in the image of God. Can I just tell you this? If you're not aware of this, God is completely pro-life. Hope you know that. Pro-life, 100%. Friends, listen, this country deserves the judgment of God for how many innocent lives have been taken in abortion clinics around the country. It's the leading cause of death. It's not COVID. It's abortion. It's not cancer. And it's unthinkable. This should be a no-brainer. Life is to be protected, and we need to be a voice for the voiceless and protect those who are innocent and can't defend themselves. I think this is one of the reasons why judgment is coming. I mean, it happened to Noah. I mean, if it happened then, why wouldn't it happen now? It's the same God. He is being merciful, but the fact is, this is a stain upon the nation, upon the country, a sin against God and murder of innocent life. And people may want to debate that. That's their business if they desire to. But there's really no debate from God's perspective. And so in Genesis chapter 9, verse 18, we then have what is called the Noahic covenant. That is a promise, an agreement that's made. And that it says here, then God spoke to Noah and his sons with him, saying, as for me, behold, I establish my covenant or my agreement with you and with your descendants after you. This covenant that God made with Noah and his descendants, it was a covenant, an agreement, a promise to Noah. And also he goes on to talk about every living creature, verse 10, that is with you. The birds, cattle, every beast of the earth with you, all that go out of the ark, every beast on the earth. And then in verse 11, I will establish my covenant with you, and never again shall all flesh be cut off by the waters of the flood. Never again shall there be a flood to destroy the earth. And then in verses 12 to 13, the Lord seals this covenant. Now look at this. And God said, this is the sign of the covenant which I make between me and you and every living creature that is with you for perpetual generations. I set my rainbow in the cloud, and it will be for the sign of the covenant between me and the earth. And it shall be when I bring a cloud over the earth, that the rainbow shall be seen in the cloud, and I will remember my covenant, which is between me and you, and every living creature of all flesh in the water shall never again become a flood to destroy all flesh. The rainbow shall be in the cloud, and I will look on it to remember the everlasting covenant between God and every living creature of all the flesh that is on the earth. And God said to Noah, this is the sign of the covenant which I have established between me and all the flesh that is on the earth. The rainbow in the sky. Don't you just love seeing rainbows in the sky? They're so beautiful. And there are some places that I've been where I've seen just a full, complete, or double, the double rainbow. I mean, here's a double. We have a picture, a beautiful picture of a rainbow over the church it was just a beautiful. But it's a reminder. It's a reminder. Something awe-inspiring about the rainbow, because it reminds us of God's promise, of God's covenant, God's ordained symbol of his faithfulness and his mercy. It is unfortunate that some have taken this rainbow and used it in a way that is, well, not the way God intended it to be. Isn't it interesting that they would take something that was a sign of the covenant of God's faithfulness and his mercy, not to just... Interesting. I've always been fascinated by that. I think, wow, that's interesting. Well, we're taking it back. It's actually his. So it's his. But there are three men in Scripture that saw significant rainbows. Noah, of course, after the storm, but also the prophet Ezekiel. You remember Ezekiel saw the rainbow in the midst of a storm when he had that remarkable vision of the wheels and throne there in Ezekiel chapter 1. The apostle John, when we read through the book of Revelation, he saw a rainbow before the storm of judgment broke loose. In fact, John saw a complete rainbow around the throne of God. And one day we'll see it as well. But the Lord told Noah and his descendants to be fruitful and multiply in the earth. And it tells us that they were. For in verse 18, now the sons of Noah who went out of the ark were Shem, Ham, and Japheth. And Ham was the father of Canaan. And these three were the sons of Noah. And from these, the whole earth was populated. Now, Noah, we know, was 500 years old when he began to have children. That's late in life. I mean, we expect the guy's building an ark. I mean, he's busy, right? But the sons were born when he's 500. Shem, Ham, and Japheth were the three sons of Noah. And the Israelites came from the line of Shem. In fact, the word Semite comes from the name of Shem. Other descendants of Shem included the Assyrians, the Chaldeans, the Elamites, the Arameans, the Moabites, the Ammonites, and the Edomites, and those guys. And then there's Japheth's line. And from Japheth, he produced the Persians, the Romans, the Scythians, the Macedonians. And from Ham's line, he produced the Canaanites, the Babylonians, the Phoenicians, the Cushites, and the Egyptians. But each of the races and people groups that exist today, eventually the tree runs back to these three. Interesting. These three brothers. Now after this, here we come to, unfortunately, Noah, this man that found grace in the eyes of the Lord, this preacher of righteousness. He makes a mistake. He sins. It says here in verse 20, and Noah began to be a farmer, and he planted a vineyard. Then he drank of the wine and was drunk and became uncovered in his tent. Now, when you read that, it's somewhat shocking. You think, Noah, the man called by God? I mean, the man that found grace in the eyes of the Lord, the man who spent 120 years building the ark and trusting God and believing God, how could he sin in this way? Right after Noah gets off the ark, he builds an altar. I mean, he's worshiping God. God gives him a covenant. Be fruitful, multiply. Things are great. Why now? He sacrifices to the Lord. He's committed to the Lord. That was a representation of his commitment. Consecrated. We know that Noah was a righteous man. The Bible tells us that. Blessed by God. But he failed. And he failed miserably. You know, over the years, and I've read it over the years, there have been some who have tried to downplay the sin of Noah. Interesting. You read these things and you think, I don't think so. Presenting several theories and excuses as to, you know, well, what happened was, Noah didn't know what the grapes could do. He had no idea. He was unaware. And the earth's canopy was broken, and thus the grapes were fermenting quicker than normal. And he just didn't know. You know, Noah was 600 years old. I'm pretty sure he figured it out. He knew at 600 what grapes could do. But I'll tell you this, it does present an interesting point, and that is this: no matter how long you've walked with the Lord, what history, what heritage, what consecration, what commitment you have with the Lord, we still need to be on guard against subtle temptations that could easily lead us astray and into sin. You know, think about when this happened to Noah. It didn't happen when he was building the ark and was a preacher of righteousness for 120 years. Don't read about him getting drunk then. It wasn't when he was in the storm depending upon God. Oh no, it didn't happen then. His failing happened in the time of relaxation, blessing, covenant living. He'd been in construction. He'd been a preacher. He was a sailor, even a zookeeper when you think about it. But now it's time to relax, enjoy the fruits of my labor. Literally. Just watching things grow. And in that moment, he fell. You know, the same thing happened to David. Very similar, sadly. Even worse, really. In the palace, should have been fighting, should have been warring, but instead he stopped. You know, the Bible does tell us in 1 Corinthians chapter 10 and verses 11 through 13, therefore, let him who thinks he stands take heed lest he fall. Sometimes you just think, that's not an issue for me. That's not a problem for me. I don't struggle with that. That is a strength. I wouldn't consider that a weakness. An unguarded strength is a weakness. We need to guard the gate. We need to guard the mind. We need to guard the heart. We need to protect these things. The devil doesn't care when he takes you out, just as long as he takes you out. Whether you're 16 or 600, it doesn't matter. Well, you won't be 600, but you don't understand what I'm saying. He doesn't care. And we're all susceptible to it. So Noah drinks the wine to the point of drunkenness. It wasn't just a sip. It was a lot. And he became completely intoxicated, entirely inebriated, and perhaps he didn't anticipate that this is how far it would go, or this is how he would end up. But this is where it led. He gave it place in his life, and then it led somewhere that he probably didn't expect it to go, or no one really expected it to go. I don't know what your convictions are about drinking. That's between you and the Lord Jesus. But I do know in the Bible that drunkenness from the beginning to the end of the Bible is prohibited. It's a sin. And if you start down that path, it can so often lead to many other things. That was the case with Noah. You know, the Bible does tell us in Proverbs, in the 20th and 23rd chapter, it gives us a description. It says that wine is a mocker. Strong drink is a brawler. Whoever is led astray by it is not wise. It has the ability to lead you astray. Who has woe? Who has sorrow? Who has contentions? How about complaints? Who has wounds without cause? Who has redness of the eyes? He tells us. Those who linger long at the wine, those who go in search of mixed wine, do not look on the wine when it is red, when it sparkles in the cup, when it swirls around smoothly at last. Why should I not? Oh, you know, people that just go on these tours, if you go on these tours, please don't be offended. But I'm just saying, they search it out. This is the best wine I've ever had. Okay, listen, it says this, at last, it'll bite you like a serpent and sting like a viper. That's painful. And your eyes will see strange things. and your heart will utter perverse things. You start saying things, speaking louder. Why are you, what is wrong? Oh, whoa. You start saying things, start seeing things. Did you see that? See what? No, I didn't see that. Oh, I see what you see, but I don't see it, but I understand. You don't understand. You don't see it. So he's intoxicated. Listen to what the Bible says. Ephesians chapter 5, verse 18. You know what it says? Do not be drunk with wine, but, which is dissipation, but be filled with the Holy Spirit. What does that mean? Alcohol is a depressant. It loosens people. It depresses their self-control, their wisdom, their balance, their judgment. But the filling of the Holy Spirit has the exact opposite effect. You know, you're under the influence of something. It's controlling you, changing your speech, altering your mental state, etc. Imagine being under the influence of the Holy Spirit in that way. My speech is altered. My mentality, my mindset is altered. The way I live, the way I talk, the Spirit of God, a hold of my life, controlling my life. What do you want to be controlled by? I want to be controlled by the Spirit. I don't want to be controlled by the spirits. I want to be controlled by the Spirit, the Holy Spirit. Because what's the result of Noah's sin? It gets bad. It says here, and he became uncovered in his tent. Due to his intoxication, Noah becomes uncovered, and the details of his shame are not presented, but it is assumed what took place is more than just merely throwing off his cloak, which served as a blanket. You know, when you are filled with this, you end up doing things and things you can't remember what I did or why I did that or I did. And you're living that way. Noah sins, and it's interesting, isn't it? Because it says, although he sins in his own tent. Sins in his house. Sins in his tent. But just because he sinned in his tent, it didn't just affect him. I'm in my tent. Nobody's gonna see me in my tent. I'm in my tent. Pour me another glass. I'm in the tent. No one knows about this. A lot of people found out about it. It says here in verse 22, and Ham, the father of Canaan, saw the nakedness of his father, and he told his two brothers outside. And it wasn't like he was concerned. Like, hey, guys, it's like, you do not go in there. But I'm just going to tell you. I mean, it was like it was terrible. He tells his brothers. And it's interesting because when it says that he saw his father, he gazed with satisfaction, is what the language implies. And then he told his brothers, and he did so with delight. Noah was in his tent, in his dwelling place, in his home. Noah is not the only man who has walked uprightly and kept his garment, someone said, unspotted from the world, so long as the eyes of man were not on him, and who has lain uncovered in his own tent floor. He's not the only person. That was one way and differently outside and inside of his home. And if we're not careful, it may not be wine, it could be something else. Careless in our home life, that we forego the spiritual discipline and we end up just faltering in our home and we live a double life. And we don't want to do that. And God doesn't want us to do that. If the walls of our home could speak right now and give testimony to who we are, what would they say? I'm glad they don't speak, you might say. Because that would be scary. But the fact is, I mean, the Lord's there. The Lord's there. It's His house. It's His home.
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2: People that come and tell me that when they finally committed to reading through the scriptures in a year, it was life-changing. Why is that so difficult for us to do? It's perfect. It's infallible. It's inerrant. The law of the Lord is perfect, reviving the soul. There's something amazing here that takes place. The grass withers, the flower fades, but His Word abides forever. Heaven and earth will pass away. This Word remains. It's sufficient. It's profitable. Psalmist says in Psalm 119, 11, Thy Word have I hidden in my heart that I might not sin against You.
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2: The first time Jesus marched into the city of Jerusalem, he was on the back of a burro, a beast of burden, a donkey. But he takes no donkey ride this time. He's on a white stallion. And don't mistake this horse for some ceremonial steed. This is a war horse that's ready to charge. This is a horse that's bred for battle. He's shaking his mane. He's stomping his hooves. Hot breath billows out of his nostrils. We're told of his rider. In righteousness, he judges and makes war. At his first entry into Jerusalem, Jesus rode on a donkey, a beast of burden. And it was fitting, for Jesus had come in humility to serve, to bear our yoke. But not now. This time he comes to judge and make war. Hey, Jesus came the first time to save, but he'll come the second time to slaughter. Throughout the tribulation period, man has been called on to repent, but their rebellion has continued to swell and seethe, and now it's time to end the madness. You remember, Isaiah chapter 9, verse 6 labels Jesus the Prince of Peace. But realize, he gets that title only after he kills off all his enemies. When Jesus returns to this earth, he'll be coming to bust chops, take names, and start breaking kneecaps. Hey, Moses made a stunning statement in Exodus chapter 15, verse 3. There Moses said, "The Lord is a man of war. The Lord is his name." Isaiah 42, verse 13 tells us, "The Lord shall go forth like a mighty man. He shall stir up his zeal like a man of war. He shall cry out, yes, shout aloud. He shall prevail against his enemies." You need to know the Prince of Peace is no pacifist. In 1 Thessalonians chapter 4, verse 17, Paul speaks of the rapture of the church, that Jesus will come in the clouds for his church, that we'll be caught up to meet him in the air. And then in verse 18 of chapter 4, Paul adds, "Comfort one another with these words." This great snatching away is certainly a comforting concept to you and me, but not the second coming. It should scare you straight. This is nothing comforting here. You want Jesus to be your Savior, not your judge. You want to love the Lamb. Don't make war with the lion. On the day that Jesus returns, the Antichrist and his allies will muster a formidable force. His armies will stretch across the floor of the theater. Their strategy is to oppose the true Christ. That's when heaven opens. God's gladiator appears, verse 12. His eyes are like a flame of fire. Look into his eyes, they're burning with passion. On his head were many crowns. At his first coming, only one crown adorned Jesus' brow, a crown of thorns. Now he wears royal diadems, many crowns. His head holds kingly crowns. And he had a name written that no one knew except himself. Maybe Jesus has his own combat name. He's got a name just for warfare, like Red Baron or Top Gun, something like that. Jesus has got a fierce and menacing name. Verse 13 tells us, he was clothed with a robe dipped in blood, and his name is called the Word of God. Check this out. His robe has been dipped in blood. There is a corresponding passage, Isaiah chapter 63, verses 1 through 4. And there the prophet sees a man with blood-soaked garments. He's coming up from Bozrah to Jerusalem. Apparently, the battle for Jerusalem spills over into all of Israel. It goes as far south as Bozrah or the Dead Sea. And I love what this man says to Isaiah. "I who speak in righteousness, mighty to save." Hey, this is none other than Jesus. Who else can claim to be mighty to save? And then Isaiah asks him about his red garments. He answers, "I have trodden them in my anger and trampled them in my fury. Their blood is sprinkled upon my garments and I have stained all my robes. For the day of vengeance is in my heart and the year of my redeemed has come. You see, Isaiah and John both see the Savior with robes soaked in the blood of his enemies. At his first visit, Roman soldiers gambled for Jesus' bloody robe. But when he returns, his robes will be stained with the blood of the soldiers fighting for a revived Rome. Verse 14, and the armies in heaven, clothed in fine linen, white and clean, followed him on white horses. And who makes up this army? I suggest to you four battalions. First is the angelic guard. No doubt about it, they'll be there. Second, the Old Testament believers, Abraham, and Isaac, and David, and Elijah, and the rest of them. Third, the tribulation saints, those who were martyred for their stand for Christ in these last days. And the fourth battalion of the Lord's army, it'll blow your mind. Guess who it is? It's you and me. The church will also ride with Jesus. I know this. The Bible tells us, Jude 14 proclaims, behold, the Lord comes with 10,000s of his saints, that's you and me, to execute judgment on all. Colossians 3 verse 4 tells us, when Christ, who is our life, appears, then you also will appear with him in glory. Realize this will be the mother of all battles. Jesus in heaven's army faces off with Satan and his allies. Modern armies of all the nations of the world will be stretched out across Israel when a door will open in heaven. And out gallops Jesus on the back of his war mount. And behind him, you and I and 10,000 of his saints come whooping and hollering. Man, I plan to ride right there behind Jesus. I'm going to be as close as I can. And you say, yes, Andy, but I don't even know how to ride a horse. Well, you better learn. Or maybe you'll just know. Imagine when the call comes to mount up. We'll pull ourselves out from praise. That's where we'll be. We'll pull ourselves away from the throne, away from the praise for a second or two, and we'll saddle up. The door will open, and we'll see a hostile battlefield before us. Missiles will launch. Surface-to-air zingers will sail past our heads. Explosions and sizzling sounds. And then suddenly you'll look down, and you'll see a red dot of laser light right there on your shirt. You're a target. Oh, no. A rocket is locked on you. You're cooked. That's when something amazing will happen. Verse 15. And now, out of his mouth goes a sharp sword, that with it he should strike the nations. 2 Thessalonians 2, verse 8, predicts the defeat of the Antichrist. And I quote, whom the Lord will consume with the breath of his mouth and destroy with the brightness of his coming. Realize this, the dreaded beast and all his armies, they'll be torched with the Lord's breath and with his brightness. Talk about a case of halitosis. Jesus will have breath that kills. God's word will be like a sword that will strike the beast. The Antichrist is destroyed with the brightness of Jesus' coming. The intensity of Jesus' glory will melt the enemy army. It'll be a deadly case of sunburn for the enemy. And then he himself will rule them with a rod of iron. And here's an echo of Psalm 2. Jesus will forcibly stop all sinners. Think about this now. For God to be merciful to the storekeeper, he has to restrain the thief. This means that if sinners don't get saved and stop sinning, then the sinner has to be stopped. How can God be merciful if he doesn't stop the sinner? This means that Jesus will rule with a rod of iron, and as a result, the earth will be a safer, happier, more peaceful place. For he himself treads the winepress of the fierceness and wrath of Almighty God. Notice how Jesus takes this also personally. We're told he himself treads the winepress. You see, God sees all sin as a fist in his face. Understand, God takes sin seriously and personally. And in verse 16, he has on his robe and on his thigh a name written. Ancient warriors would decorate their faces and their limbs with body paint. It provided a menacing look. And here Jesus has a title scripted down his thigh. You can see it when he rides into battle, into the battlefield. It reads, King of Kings and Lord of Lords. You see, Revelation chapter 19 depicts Jesus not as baby Jesus or gentle Jesus or Jesus blessing children or Jesus breaking bread. No, this is Jesus breaking the stiff necks of evildoers who won't stop sinning against God and man. If he is king, he has to take action one day. We can't walk into the eternal state with people hell-bent on robbing and raping and cheating and swindling. That wouldn't be heaven. That would be hell. If you've seen that bumper sticker, visualize world peace. Well, to really do so, visualize this. Jesus annihilates Satan and all who join in his rebellion. He retakes the reins of a runaway planet. He conquers his enemies, he establishes his kingdom, and he enforces obedience to his sovereign will. Then and only then will we realize world peace. Verse 17 tells us, Then I saw an angel standing in the sun, and he cried with a loud voice, saying to all the birds that fly in the midst of heaven, Come and gather together for the supper of the great God. That you may eat the flesh of kings, the flesh of captains, the flesh of mighty men, the flesh of horses and those who sit on them, and the flesh of all people, free and slave, both small and great. Here's an invitation to another supper. The church feasts at the marriage supper of the Lamb, while the birds and vultures feast on the flesh of fallen men. Verse 19, And I saw the beast, the kings of the earth and their armies gathered together to make war against him who sat on the horse and against his army. Remember, at the rapture, Jesus comes as a thief in the night. He surprises this evil world. No one expects him. But at his second coming, the armies of the earth have rallied against him. The nations are now resisting his arrival. Imagine this. Earth will be squaring off with heaven one day. Mankind will be facing up with God. Pity the puny man. He doesn't know what he's doing. And then the beast was captured, and with him the false prophet who worked signs in his presence, by which he deceived those who received the mark of the beast and those who worshipped his image. And these two were cast alive into the lake of fire, burning with brimstone. The demonic duo who had deceived and blackmailed the world are now thrown into hellfire. And this isn't Hades now. This isn't the temporary torment. This is Gehenna, or what the scripture refers to as the lake of fire. Jesus said that God created the lake of fire for the devil and his angels. Here are its first inhabitants, the beast and the false prophet. Chapter 19 closes. And the rest were killed with the sword, which proceeded from the mouth of him who sat on the horse. And all the birds were filled with their flesh. The war is finally over. Jesus has evicted the squatters, and he has retaken possession of the planet that belongs to him. But he's torn the place to pieces in the process. We've been reading about it for many chapters now. And so, now a reclamation begins. You see, here's the wonder of redemption. Everything that sin has damaged, Jesus will restore. Chapter 19 closes with the universe under new management. And in chapter 20, now that the king of the jungle controls the jungle, he turns it into a paradise. The earth is due for an extreme makeover. God begins by ridding us of our arch nemesis. Chapter 20 begins. Then I saw an angel coming down from heaven, having the key to the bottomless pit and a great chain in his hand. And he laid hold of the dragon, that serpent of old, who is the devil and Satan, and bound him for 1,000 years. And he cast him into the bottomless pit and shut him up and set a seal on him so that he should deceive the nations no more till 1,000 years were finished. The beast and the false prophet were thrown into the eternal lake of fire. But Satan is jailed where unbelievers are today, in the bottomless pit. Verse 3 explains why. But after these things, he must be released for a little while. Apparently, God isn't through with Satan yet. He still has a use for him. And in verse 8, we'll find the explanation for his final purpose. But this brings up an interesting sidebar, doesn't it? Satan's existence, even his mischief, has always been at God's discretion. Not that God ever approves of the devil's specific acts. He doesn't. His evil grieves God's heart. Nevertheless, God has allowed Satan some latitude. God uses trials and temptations to strengthen our faith. And neither has any teeth without a tempter. At the end of the age, Satan must be released for a little while for the same reason he wreaks havoc today. He'll provide tests and trials in order for people to prove their faith. And notice, too, the duration of Satan's incarceration. 1,000 years. In Latin, it's the term millennium. And you'll hear terms like the millennial reign of Christ, or the millennial kingdom, or just the millennium. The first word here in verse 1, then, implies that these last days events are chronological. In Revelation 19, Jesus destroys the armies who oppose him. And then in chapter 20, verse 1, Satan is chained. And Jesus sets up his kingdom on earth. And both are sustained for a period of 1,000 years. And understand, Jesus won't just rule by himself. John writes in verse 4, and I saw thrones, and they sat on them, and judgment was committed to them. You know that army that rode with Jesus from heaven? That army will now help him rule on earth. And again, that includes you, and it includes me, the church. But not just the church. He says, then I saw the souls of those who had been beheaded for their witness to Jesus and for the word of God, who had not worshipped the beast or his image, and had not received his mark on their forehead.

as it is in heaven. He also had in mind a physical, literal, earthly kingdom. And now this prayer that we've been praying over all these years is finally and fully answered. On the cross, Jesus redeemed or purchased planet Earth. When he returns, he'll take possession. One day soon, our world will be under new management. Revelation 20 gives us only the duration of Jesus' kingdom, 1,000 years. But there are a host of other Old Testament prophecies that provide us many other details about this millennial kingdom. For one, the earth's waters will be rejuvenated. Its vegetation replenished. The curse will be lifted. No more thorns and thistles. No more birth defects. There'll be a reduction in crime. No more animosity between man and animals. Isaiah 11 verse 6 tells us, the wolf shall also dwell with the lamb. No more ice storms and hurricanes and tornadoes. Nature will no longer be a destructive force. And, oh, we long for the day when there'll be no more war. Under Jesus' rule, there won't be. And there'll be a strange mix of people occupying the planet in this millennial kingdom. Mortal men will live alongside resurrected believers. That is you and me. There will be humans who will survive the tribulation. They'll continue to marry and reproduce. In fact, with improved conditions, they'll live longer. And it'll spawn a population explosion. And they'll be born sinners and need to be saved. They'll be saved as we are, by grace, through faith. Along with this population of mortals, the church, you and I, with the Old Testament and tribulation saints, will also live on planet Earth. After we descend with Jesus at his second coming, we'll hang out here and help him rule. 2 Timothy 2 verse 12 promises, if we endure, we shall also reign with him. Remember Jesus' words in Luke 19? Well done, good servant, because you were faithful in a very little. Have authority over 10 cities. Authority and government in his future kingdom is one of the rewards we'll receive for our current faithfulness. Hey, I'm serving the Lord the best I can right now. You know why? I'm hoping I'll get assigned a few tropical islands to rule over in the millennial kingdom. St. Lucia, a couple of places like that. Aruba, maybe. In the millennial kingdom, we'll live among the mortals here on earth. But according to 1 Corinthians 15, we'll have put on an immortal, incorruptible body. You see, at the rapture, we'll receive our resurrected bodies. Our bodies will have the same capacities Jesus had after his resurrection. And you recall how he would pop in and pop out on his disciples. You remember that? His body wasn't confined materially or spatially. The disciples thought he was a ghost until they touched him, until they put their hand and felt the scars of his crucifixion. And you and I will have the same type of resurrected bodies. I like to say, we'll travel at the speed of desire. Want to go to Hawaii for the day? Boom, presto, we'll be there. John writes in verse 5. But the rest of the dead did not live again until the 1,000 years were finished. This is the first resurrection. In John chapter 5 and verse 29, Jesus spoke of two resurrections. The first resurrection of life, and then the resurrection of condemnation. Believers are raised to receive life. Unbelievers are resurrected to be judged. Both revelations are found here in Revelation chapter 20 verse 5. What the Lord didn't mention in chapter 5 is that 1,000 years separates these two resurrections. The first resurrection begins with Jesus. The New Testament calls Jesus the first fruits of the resurrection. In other words, Jesus is the first of the first to overcome death, never to die again. But then the church will join in his resurrection at the rapture. We'll be raised up and receive new bodies. Followed by those who were martyred by the beast. They'll get resurrected at the end of the tribulation. The first resurrection comes in those three waves. The second resurrection, or here, the rest of the dead aren't resurrected until the 1,000 years ends. We'll see in verse 11, at the great white throne of judgment, the bottomless pit empties, and the rest

0: of the dead appear before their Maker to receive their permanent, final, fatal sentence. Here's the takeaway. Be part of the first resurrection, not the second. We're told, blessed and holy is he who has part in the first resurrection. Over such the second death has no power. But they shall be priests of God and of Christ, and shall reign with him 1,000 years. In verse 7, the plot thickens. Now when the 1,000 years have expired, Satan will be released from his prison. And if you couldn't guess what he does, remember, Satan has been chained for 10 centuries now. He's had time to take a personal inventory. He has thought it all through. He's considered his mistakes, no doubt. If ever he wanted to turn over a new leaf, this is it. But not hardly. As soon as he's released, he's right back to his lies and his rebellion and his sin. Like a hardcore criminal who refuses rehabilitation, as soon as he hits the streets again, Satan is out for revenge. Satan goes to deceive the nations which are in the four corners of the earth, Gog and Magog, combatants in an earlier war in Ezekiel. And he'll gather them together to battle, whose number is as the sand of the sea.
1: 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Pastor Sandy Adams has been leading us in a series through the book of Revelation. Now, some people may read Revelation as a work of fiction or fantasy, but Pastor Sandy wants you to understand that this book is a warning of events that are to come. You may not literally see a seven-headed dragon wreaking havoc on the earth, but don't be mistaken. The battle in the spiritual realm is only going to get more and more intense as the return of Jesus draws closer. That's why Pastor Sandy believes it is so important for you to be plugged into God's Word so that you can be well equipped to fight off Satan's attacks. 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We hope you'll join us next time for another fantastic word here on Sandy Adams Radio.
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3: The other day I was reading John 3:16 and I really began to focus on the first part of the verse. It says, "For God so loved the world that he gave." I noticed that when God loves, it causes him to act. Now this is true love. If it sees a need, it moves into action to fill that need. This should be reflected in the life of the believer. As followers of Christ, we should be known for this very trait, that because we love, we give. Whether it be our time, our money, or most importantly, speaking the gospel truth. After all, Jesus said in John 13:35, "By this all men will know that you're my disciples, if you have love for one another." So let's live in a way that people look at our lives and they say, "Those people so love the world that they give."
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is The Lamp, a ministry outreach of Calvary Chapel, Fredericksburg. 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

0: Welcome to Through the Bible. Today, our study of Exodus 12 with Dr. J. Vernon McGee is going to take us to one fateful night in Egypt. I'm Steve Schwetz. And before we get started, Greg and I have got a few minutes for an update on our partnership with Endure International to reach people in all places of Pakistan.
1: Yeah, this is a really cool story, Steve. So we talk a lot about our television, satellite television partner, Endure International. They do six of the major languages of the Muslim world. They do Turkish, Arabic, Urdu, Farsi, and Indonesian, many of these major, major languages. Well, one day I'm working at my computer and I got an email that they started some listening groups in Pakistan in a language called Marwari. And that is not a language that they had done any work for us in. And what we found out is that the local Urdu-speaking pastor was could also translate it into Marwari, and they basically had home groups. They didn't call them that.
0: Okay? Yeah.
1: And this is why we like to say the Holy Spirit is always a couple steps ahead of us, right?
0: Yep.
1: And the really cool thing was I said, Marwari, I think we have some audio in that language. And so essentially what happened was we were able to connect them with the audio that was produced in India for the home groups in the language of Marwari.
0: In India.
1: Yeah. Okay. And this is why, and you love to tell people this, why do we do all these obscure languages?
0: Yeah, because again, most of these people are already speaking Urdu. Why would that pastor take the time to translate it? And those of you that are like me, probably monolinguistic, you don't appreciate what a heart language is, what you learned at, you know, on your mother's knee, so to speak. And the lack of content in these smaller languages has people listen when they normally wouldn't listen, even if they're talking about Jesus Christ.
1: Yes.
0: And so it's just an exciting opportunity. The smaller the language, the higher the effectiveness that we find the ministry goes through or receives almost without exception.
1: Yes, and this is a very practical example of what Steve articulated is a philosophy, but it gets very practical when you realize that people's spiritual language is their mother tongue.
0: Yeah.
1: And that's why when you hear us talking about being in 250 languages or growing in the number of languages, we're not trying to get bragging rights. We want to literally reach more people in their mother tongues. And we found through this initiative, they had formed seven listening groups.
0: Yeah. And that's the other thing that I appreciate about the growth of Through the Bible as a ministry. When we started, we were a broadcast ministry. In fact, we used to have our logo was an open Bible with this big, massive radio tower on the top of it. And we would just fling the seed out and, gee, let's get some letters back. Now, completely different with these small groups, with the follow-up teams. In Pakistan, we've got people following up with these groups, and they are giving birth to local churches. People are being discipled, and it's really taking the ministry to the next level from a missionary outreach standpoint.
1: Yes, so exciting.
0: Greg, why don't you pray for us as we begin?
1: Father, we're just grateful to see your Spirit moving in powerful ways through our humble efforts. And we pray you continue to allow us to get into more of these smaller heart languages so that all of those wonderful things we just celebrated will continue to happen to your glory. In Jesus' name, amen.
0: Here's Dr. J. Vernon McGee with our study of Exodus 12 on Through the Bible.
2: Now, friends, we have come to a high point in the book of Exodus. It's the institution of the Passover, and we need to put down at the very beginning this statement where Paul says, Christ, our Passover, is offered for us. And that is important for us to see, by the way, that we are going to see Christ in this particular place here. Now let me read, beginning chapter 12, verse 1. And the Lord spake unto Moses and Aaron in the land of Egypt, saying, This month shall be unto you the beginning of months. It shall be the first month of the year to you. Now, this brings us to what I have called a brand new division of the book of Exodus. The first was a deliverer. Now it's the deliverance. And the deliverance is actually not by Moses. The deliverance is first by blood. That's the Passover feast, the death of the firstborn. And then we have in chapters 13 and 14, crossing the Red Sea and the destruction of the army of Egypt. And that's by power. God delivered them by blood and by power. and redemption, friends, today is by blood and by power. The blood that the Lord Jesus shed for us to pay the penalty for our sins. And then the power of the Holy Spirit in making this real and making it effectual in our sinful hearts. For it's not by might nor by power, but by my Spirit, saith the Lord. So it's the work of the Lord Jesus on the cross for us. It's the work of the Holy Spirit in us. And that is important to see here in the redemption. Now we have here that God says this is the beginning of months for you. Actually, this is where it all begins. This is the birthday of the nation, actually. And yet we'll see an emphasis not put upon the nation, but really upon the family. The emphasis is there. That was true, we saw in Genesis. But now Israel entered Egypt as a family, and they make their exit now as a nation overnight. But the interesting point for us to consider here, God did not place the emphasis on the nation, but on the family here. Now the families were the building blocks out of which the nation was made. You remember Pharaoh forced them to make bricks without straw, but God had them make the bricks of the family for the building of a nation out of the straws of individuals. And we'll find that here. There is an old cliche, it's epigrammatic to say it, I know, but it's true. No nation is stronger than the families of that nation. Now we're going to watch God make bricks with plenty of straw. He has a lot of individuals, and the Passover is the oldest religious holiday known to man. It's not a national holiday in the sense that Yom Kippur is, the Day of Atonement, but it is a religious holiday, and it was a family affair. God redeemed the individual in the family. Now, this is to be, though, the birthday of the nation. This is the beginning of month. And the zero hour has come. Here is where the countdown begins for the exodus out of Egypt. And notice now what he says in verse 3. Speak ye unto all the congregation of Israel, saying, in the 10th day of this month they shall take to them every man a lamb according to the house of their fathers, a lamb for a house. Now there are two prominent points of emphasis in this verse here. You can see it's a family celebration that we're going to have. First is the blood, and the second is the house or the family. The lamb speaks, of course, of the blood that'll be put on the door post. This is a great emphasis now God's putting on the family, though they've become a nation, and he'll deliver the nation, but he does it by families, and the families by individuals. Notice, every man a lamb according to the house of their fathers, a lamb for a house. You see, this is getting it right down to the family, to each house. Now listen to this verse, verse 4. And if the household be too little for the lamb. Well, it doesn't say anything about the lamb being too little for the household. That wouldn't happen. The lamb is sufficient, friends. The way this is presented, the lamb is adequate. If the household be too little for the lamb, let him and his neighbor next unto his house take it according to the number of the souls. Every man according to his eating shall make your count for the lamb. Now God goes right down to the individual in the family. Every man shall be counted in on this. You take the lamb for a family. But here's a man and his wife, they are childless. They have no children, or maybe their children are married and moved off somewhere else. Well, then he joins maybe with his neighbor who's in the same position. It's just he and his wife. So they get together and they divide the lamb according to the individuals that are there. Now, it may be that there is a man next door that's got half a dozen or maybe a dozen children. Well, before you decide to bring those two families together, make sure that each individual will get part of the land. You see, this is to be a personal, private matter. The redemption is for the nation, yes, but it centers in the family, and it must be accepted and received by each individual in that family. The Passover, I said, is a family affair. And then notice how important that is. God gives them here just the modus operandi by which God saved individual Israelites. It's not because they're a member of a nation or belong to a family, but an individual. You remember, we have the story, and this ought to throw light on many problems and many questions that come to us here. And one is, well, was the family of the Philippian jailer saved because the Philippian jailer believed? No, each member of his family had to have a transaction with the Lamb, had to partake of the Lamb. That was true here. Every member had to exhibit his faith in this way, or he was out, by the way. And so when we say that the Philippian jailer and his family were saved because of the faith of the Philippian jailer, you just didn't read that verse aright. Believe on the Lord Jesus Christ, and thou shalt be saved, and thy family. Well, somebody says, it says then, if you believe your family. No, your family will have to believe on the Lord Jesus Christ, and they'll be saved. Here is the picture of our redemption, and let's look at the picture. Each member, every man according to his eating, shall make your count for the Lamb. Each one will have to participate and partake of it in order to come in under the blessing, you see, and the redemption of the blood that's out on the doorposts of the family. Now, this is a fateful night in Egypt, and it's the last of the plagues, by the way. And the land of Goshen, you remember, was spared during the last three plagues. God's people were delivered from judgment, but you see, they're not redeemed, and they have to now be redeemed and exhibit faith in the blood. That evening, Israel was doing a very odd thing. And if you go inside any of the homes that night where the blood was sprinkled on the doorpost, you'll notice something's taking place. Now let me read verse 5 now. Your lamb shall be without blemish, a male of the first year. Ye shall take it from the sheep or from the goat. Now this lamb is to speak of Christ, and the Israelite shall kill it. It's for the family. It's to be put on the doorpost, but each one will have to exhibit faith. Now, here is the thing that is amazing. Verse 6, and ye shall keep it up until the 14th day of the same month, and the whole assembly of the congregation of Israel shall kill it in the evening. Now, I'd like to call your attention to something here, friends. Israel shall kill it. Well, each family had a lamb. There must have been thousands of lambs slain that night. But when God talks about it, he says, Israel shall slay it in the evening. That lamb is speaking of another lamb. Christ, our Passover, is offered for us. And God looked at it as one lamb. You see, all of that pointing to the coming of the Lord Jesus Christ into the world. Now, will you notice here, there must be that evidence of faith in what they're doing. Faith in the adequacy of the blood. Verse 7, and they shall take of the blood, strike it on the two side posts and on the upper door posts of the houses wherein they shall eat it. Now, the children of Israel were to put the blood outside on the door, and the death angel will pass over. Now, I think that we have here a picture that will answer another question for us. Now, there are many people that have written in, and they say, at the time of the rapture, what about the little children of believers? What about them? Here are little ones that have not reached the age of accountability. You mean to say that the Lord would take mom and pop and go off and leave two little precious children there? No, friends. God won't do that. Let's read this. They shall take of the blood and strike it on the two side posts and on the upper door posts of the houses wherein they shall eat it. And they eat the lamb on the inside, that is by faith, to partake of Christ. But the little one doesn't know what's taking place. Well, will the little one be left in the house when the children of Israel go out of the land of Egypt? If the little one happens to be just a little one, hasn't reached the age of accountability, will the little one be slain? Oh, no. No, friends. Blood covered it all. The death angel passed over all of it. And I assume from this picture that the children that have not reached the age of accountability in every home at the time of the rapture will be taken, covered by the blood, if you please. God would not leave them any more than he left them in the days when the children of Israel were redeemed and went out of the land of Egypt. Now, will you notice, it says, they shall eat the flesh in that night, roast with fire and unleavened bread, and with bitter herbs they shall eat it. Now, each one of these, of course, had a tremendous message and meaning in everything that they did. This speaks, of course, of the fellowship of the family. The family were together in this. Now, I want to make a statement now, and I'm sure I'll get reaction to this, but I don't mind it at all. We today, in our very highly organized Bible schools and in our church programs, we put the juniors here and the junior highs there and the high school over here. Can you well understand that Moses telling them to put all the children in the nursery over at the palace of Pharaoh, because that's where he was raised, and to take the juniors down to the volleyball court? May I say to you, there'd been a lot of children would have missed out that night on the Exodus. May I say, this is done by families. And I'm afraid that our churches today have been guilty of dividing families. We ought to have families together in church. I'm a square, I grant that. But you see, I started off as a young preacher up in Middle Tennessee, and I was pastor of a city church, however, but I used to go in the summer, because I guess I'm a country boy, and I went up in Middle Tennessee and held meetings in those country churches and had the best time of my life. And I'd start preaching at night, and you'd see a mother sitting out there with a little one in her arms that may be restless. I learned how to talk them. My, if I can't out-talk a 6-month-old child, well, something's radically wrong. So I learned to preach above them. And that little one go to sleep. The mother pick it up, take it to the back of the church. They had a pallet there, put the little one down. She'd come back down. She's sitting there with her husband and maybe 2 or 3 other children. And then here comes up another, and she's like popcorn all over the place. These little ones going to sleep. And they told me they'd had a preacher there the year before me. They had a meeting, and one night they put down about, like they did every night, about a dozen babies. And all of a sudden he stopped. And he said, you know, I'm a greater preacher than Paul the Apostle. And the people were amazed. He paused, and they all had the question in their mind, how in the world could he be greater than Paul the Apostle? He says, Paul preached to midnight and only put one to sleep. He says, I haven't preached but 30 minutes, and I put a dozen to sleep. On that basis, I did the same thing, my friends. You see, they did it by families. And I don't know. Those little churches weren't very well organized, but they sure did have some wonderful saints of God, and they produced some very wonderful men and women that grew up in that area. In fact, it's out of areas like that in this land where the backbone of this nation was produced. I don't know where we're producing them today, but I'll be honest with you, I haven't very much confidence in the hippies. I'm very sorry that I don't, but I have no confidence in this revolutionary crowd that's on our campuses today. I think we've done it wrong, friends. Here's the pattern that was given. The family was to do it together. Now, we are told here They are to eat it roast with fire. Fire speaks of judgment. There must be the judgment of sin. And unleavened bread, you see, that speaks of Christ as the one we're to feed upon. And with bitter herbs they shall eat it. Now, there's different meanings that have been attached to the bitter herbs. May I say to you, I hear sometimes the idea given as if we are trying to sell something. When we ask people to accept Christ, it won't always be sweet, friends. There are bitter herbs to go with it. And he says in verse 9, eat not of it raw. Raw, you see, there must be the judgment of sin in our lives. When we come to Christ, friends, we come as a sinner. He died for our sins, and that's where we begin with him, nor sodden at all with water. In other words, it must be just trusting him and him alone. And I'm afraid there's some people who trust water today. But roast with fire, there must be judgment. His head with his legs and with the pertinence thereof, all of it is to be roasted. And ye shall let nothing of it remain until the morning, and that which remaineth of it until the morning ye shall burn with fire. And thus shall ye eat it with your loins girded, your shoes on your feet, and your staff in your hand, and ye shall eat it in haste. It's the Lord's Passover. And friends, when you come to Christ, this speaks of Christ, our Passover offered to us. When we come to him, we should have our loins girded, ready to get out of the world and no longer involved with the world. I don't believe that you're converted and live a sinful life. We had a remarkable instance here of a woman who ran a liquor store in South Los Angeles, got converted. She called me up and she said, I'm getting out of the liquor business, and if you tell me to, I'll take a hammer in there and break every bottle. I told her, I said, you go sell it. And she got out of the liquor business. She's a wonderful Christian, by the way. May I say, you'll get out of Egypt if the blood's been put on the doorpost, because you're to eat it with your loins girded, ready to go, if you please. How tremendous this is. Verse 12, for I will pass through the land of Egypt this night. I'll smite all of the firstborn in the land of Egypt, both man and beast, and against all the gods of Egypt, I'll execute judgment. I'm the Lord. Now, all of these plagues have been directed at each idol individually. Now, all of them demanded the firstborn. God says, I'm now turning the guns against all the idols. Now will you notice, and the blood shall be to you for a token upon the houses where ye are. And when I see the blood, I'll pass over you, and the plague shall not be upon you to destroy you when I smite the land of Egypt. And God says that the people were not saved because they were seed of Abraham. Why, the Egyptians could have obeyed and they would have been saved. God says, when I see the blood. They were not saved because they were doing the best they could and paid their honest debt and because they were good people. God says, when I see the blood, I'll pass over. And they were not to run out during the night and look at the blood. They were to have confidence and faith in it. God says, when I see the blood. He didn't say when they saw it. And they were not saved because of their thoughts or their feelings, their experiences, not because they regarded the blood. God says, when I see the blood, I'll pass over. To them, it was just faith. Not saved because they went through the ceremony and were circumcised. God says, when I see the blood, I'll pass over. They were not saved because they belonged to the church. The death angel wasn't making a survey of the neighborhood. When I see the blood, God says, I'll pass over. They were not to open the window and tell the death angel how good they were and how much charity work they did. If a man had put his neck out of the window that night, he'd have died. God says, when I see the blood, nothing is to be added to it. Who was saved that night? Those who believed God, those where the blood was sprinkled, those that had trusted the blood. I say to you candidly, in closing, I do not understand it completely, but I set my seal that God is true, and today it's the shed blood of Christ that'll save you, nothing else, my friend. So until next time, may God bless you, my beloved.
0: 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I'm Steve Schwetz, and I'll save you a seat as the Bible bus rolls along next time.

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2: Today's Wisdom for Women is Proverbs 23, verses 4 and 5. Do not wear yourself out to get rich. Have the wisdom to show restraint. Cast but a glance at riches, and they are gone, for they will surely sprout wings and fly off to the sky like an eagle. It is hard to imagine a generation that's living more contrary to this proverb. People are driving themselves and wearing themselves out. In most homes, both mom and dad work long hours just to get ahead. But sadly, it's hard to find anyone who feels that enough is enough. The more money you make, the more you spend. I saw a bumper sticker that says, I owe, so off to work I go. Rockefeller was once asked, how much money is enough? He replied, just a little bit more than you have. As Christian women, we need to have a heart check. Are we always wanting more money so we can buy more things? Haven't you noticed that the clothes or shoes you wanted so badly 3 years ago are worn out or out of style now? Futility. Did you know that you can have a saved soul and yet a wasted life? And so, how can we make the shift? How can we shake free of this dead-end trap? Jesus gave his wise advice for living in Matthew 6. Do not lay up for yourselves treasures on earth, where moth and rust destroy, and where thieves break in and steal. But lay up for yourselves treasure in heaven, because where your treasure is, there will your heart be also. This is Debbie Bryson praying that the practical wisdom of God's Word will make you wise.

0: Welcome to The Word for Today, featuring the Bible teaching ministry of Pastor Chuck Smith, founder of the Calvary Chapel Movement. This radio program is a chapter-by-chapter, verse-by-verse study through the entire Bible. And on today's edition of The Word for Today, Pastor Chuck continues his message, The Hope of the Kingdom, as we pick up in Revelation chapter 10, verse 7. And now, with today's study, here's Pastor Chuck.
1: Man is fallen. Man is governed basically by greed. And thus, he is not as interested in his neighbor. He isn't so concerned in the welfare of others. He's concerned with his own welfare. And thus, we do not see man as God intended man to be and man to live. We see the greed of man as he seeks to hoard for himself and take from others. And we see those then that are deprived because of the greed of others. Those that have money and spend it lavishly upon themselves. Buy dresses for $23,000 or some ridiculous, stupid thing. Wear diamonds that cost $100,000. It's just ridiculous when people are in such need. So you don't see man living as God intended man to live, the sharing of the resources. But we will. When his kingdom comes, we'll see then what God intended the earth to be, and we'll see how God intended man to live. In the days of the voice of the seventh angel, when he shall begin to sound, then the mystery of God will be complete, as he has declared to his servants, the prophets. And the voice which I heard from heaven spake unto me again. And he said, go and take the little book that is open in the hand of the angel which stands upon the sea and upon the earth. And I went unto the angel, and I said unto him, give me the little book. And he said unto me, take it, eat it up, and it'll make thy belly bitter, but it will be in thy mouth sweet as honey. And I took the little book out of the angel's hand and ate it up, and it was in my mouth sweet as honey, and as soon as I had eaten it, my belly was bitter. The idea is devour the book, devour the contents, and we sometimes use that term. Well, you really devoured that book, you know. In reading it, glorious what's going to be. Glorious when the kingdom comes. Glorious when Christ lays claim to that which he purchased. But the bitterness is the awful convulsions that the earth will have to go through before the kingdom comes. So when you read the things that took place when the seals were broken, the judgments that came upon the earth, that's a bitter pill. But the sweetness, of course, is the hope of that kingdom when it is established, the fact that he has taken his power and now reigns. And then he said unto me, that is to John, you must prophesy again before many people and nations and tongues and kings. So there was given to me a reed, like unto a rod, that is a measuring stick, about the length of a rod. And the angel stood, saying, rise and measure the temple of God and the altar and those that worship therein. Now, this tells us many things. First of all, that the temple is to be rebuilt, because this is a yet future event. In fact, this is an event that takes place during the midst of the tribulation period, for we have not yet come to the seventh trumpet, nor have we yet come to the seven vials of God's wrath that are to be poured out. So during the tribulation period, the temple will be existing in Jerusalem. So the temple is to be rebuilt. And the worship is to be reestablished in the temple in Jerusalem. there is a small but very dedicated group of Jewish people who are fanatically involved, almost religiously so, in the desire to rebuild their temple. There are two or three organizations in Jerusalem that have dedicated themselves to the purpose of the rebuilding of the temple. Some of them are extremely radical, to the point that they feel that they have to, by force, drive the Muslims off the Temple Mount and claim it for the rebuilding of their temple. There are others who have taken a much more moderate view and feel that the Temple Mount should be divided so as not to create a holy war. They should partition the Temple Mount with a wall just to the north side of the Dome of the Rock, allowing them to rebuild their temple on that northern half of the Temple Mount area. There are scholarly men such as Dr. Asher Kaufman, who has made a study over many years of the Temple Mount. And in his studies of all of the ancient records that he can get hold of all of the pictures of that area, all of the accounts, he has become convinced that Solomon's temple stood to the north of the Dome of the Rock Mosque. At 322 feet north of the Dome of the Rock Mosque, where this little flat rock outcropping called the Dome of the Spirits or the Dome of the Tablets exists, that is where the Holy of Holies was in Solomon's temple. The fact that looking from it directly east, you look over the east gate to the Mount of Olives, helps to confirm the position of Solomon's temple. And thus he and other Jews take a more moderate stance, believing that they can rebuild the temple over the site of Solomon's temple and not disturb the Dome of the Rock, and thus not disturb the Muslims. I believe that Dr. Asher Kaufman's group will prevail. For here, as John is told to rise and measure the temple of God, the altar, and those that worship, the court which is without the temple, or the outer court, leave out. That is, don't measure it. Measure it not, for it is given unto the Gentiles, and the holy city shall they tread underfoot for 42 months. So this outer court, the area where the Dome of the Rock stands, is not to be measured because it's been given to the Gentiles. So there is in Ezekiel another prophecy of the temple that is to be built. Ezekiel also is told to measure it. Ezekiel records the measurements, but Ezekiel said he measured a wall around it, and the wall was to separate the holy place from the profane. So I am convinced that the temple will be rebuilt, but I am convinced that the solution will lie in a wall north of the Dome of the Rock, partitioning off the Temple Mount, giving the Jews 10 to 15 acres there on the north side of the Temple Mount for their new temple, and it definitely will be rebuilt. I expect that to take place, probably not in the time that I am here. I believe that the whole arrangements will be made by the Antichrist once the church has been taken out. For he shall make a covenant with the people. But in the midst of the 7 years, he'll break that covenant. And he will come to the temple and stand in the Holy of Holies and declare that he is God and demand to be worshipped as God. So I don't expect to see the temple built. I think that will take place after I have departed with the rest of the church and when the Antichrist then takes over. So, it's interesting to see this powerful movement growing in Jerusalem. There is one of the yeshivas, a school for the training of rabbis in the old city, that are training these young men how to butcher the animals for the sacrifices, according to the Levitical law. They are actually training them now for sacrifices and the offering of sacrifices. So it's something that they are very committed to. But in God's time, it shall be. But I don't believe it will happen until we're gone. And it's going to be theirs. Now the Lord said to John, I will give power unto my two witnesses, and they shall prophesy for 1,260 days, clothed in sackcloth. These are the two olive trees and the two candlesticks standing before the God of the earth. If any man will hurt them, fire proceeds out of their mouth and devours their enemies. If any man will hurt them, he must in this manner be killed. God is going to send two witnesses to witness to the Jewish people. The time of the Gentiles at this point will have been complete. Now God is going to deal with Israel for one more seven-year period. 77s were determined upon the nation of Israel. 69 were fulfilled from the time of the commandment to restore and rebuild Jerusalem to the coming of the Messiah, the Prince. It took place 483 years after Artaxerxes gave the commandment to restore and rebuild Jerusalem. Jesus came. Now, there is one seven-year period left for Israel in which God will be dealing with Israel. And in the beginning of this seven-year period, God is going to send two witnesses. One of them will be Elijah. In the last book of the Old Testament, the book of Malachi, in the last chapter, and in the last few verses, as God is ready now to close the door on Israel and going to open the door to the Gentiles and is going to send the Holy Spirit out among the Gentiles to draw out a body for Christ. So God's final word to Israel, of course, came through Jesus Christ, but here in the Old Testament, behold, I send you Elijah the prophet before the coming of the great and awesome day of the Lord. And he shall turn the heart of the fathers to the children, and the heart of the children to their fathers, lest I come and smite the earth with a curse. So the promise of the coming of Elijah again. And so he will be, no doubt, one of the two witnesses. The fact that they called down fire from heaven against their enemies. You remember when Elijah was here. And the king sent out a captain with 50 men to arrest him. And he was setting up on the hillside. And the captain came up and said, thou man of God, come down. I've come here to arrest you. And he said, if I'm a man of God, then let fire come from heaven and consume you and your 50 men. And fire came and consumed the captain and the 50 men. So the king sent another captain with 50 men to arrest him. And he said, thou man of God, come on down. I'm here to arrest you. And he said, if I'm a man of God, let fire come down from heaven and consume you and your 50. And fire came down and consumed them. The king sent out another captain with 50. And he said, sir, I'm a married man. I have a wife and children, and they love me. Have mercy on me. I'm only following orders. I wish you would come with me, please. The king would like to see you. And Elijah went with him. But the ability of these two witnesses to call down fire from heaven to consume their enemies. Elijah's up to his old tricks. They are the two olive trees, the book of Zechariah. The two candlesticks standing before the God of the earth. Zechariah saw this vision. You see, Zechariah was a priest, and one of the jobs of the priest were to fill the little cups of oil in this lampstand that stood in the holy place of the temple. There was this menorah, this seven-armed lampstand that Moses had constructed. And they would fill the little cups with oil each day, a special type of oil that was prepared for this lampstand, the formula that God had given to them. And this would burn and was the light in the holy place of the temple. And it would burn continually. The fire was never to go out. And so it was the duty of the priest to keep these things constantly filled with oil. And any job that is done over and over and over gets monotonous. Washing clothes or dishes or whatever, you know. Now, Zechariah being a priest, and no doubt many times going in and going through the, and of course it was a ritual that you had to go through. You just can't do things simply. You can't just pour more oil in, you know. You got to do things in a ritual way. You have to bathe before you go in, and you have to, you know, do the whole routine. And Zechariah probably was just getting tired of the whole routine. And so he had this vision, and the vision was he saw these two olive trees. And there were pipes that were coming out of the olive trees, and the pipes were going to the cups. So the olive oil was coming directly out of the trees through these pipes into the cups. You know, it saved having to go in every day and do the routine. And the word of the Lord came to Zerubbabel and said, this is the word of the Lord to Zerubbabel. It is not by might nor by power, but by my spirit, saith the Lord, the oil being a symbol of the spirit. And therein is where the strength will lie, the power will lie in the spirit. And that continual supply of the spirit

0: power over the waters to turn them to blood, and to smite the earth with all of the plagues as often as they will. We know for certainty the identity of one of the witnesses to be Elijah. The identity of the other witness is not so certain. There are different Bible teachers who take different views. There are some who are certain it's going to be Moses representing the law and Elijah representing the prophets. The fact that Moses appeared with Elijah on the Mount of Transfiguration seems like they are buddies and they're working together. The fact that they turned the water to blood, one of the plagues that were brought upon Egypt by Moses, and it then refers to the fact they have the power to strike the earth with the plagues as often as they wish, points to Moses. Others believe it will be Enoch who did not die, but was translated directly into heaven. For it is appointed unto man once to die, and in the Old Testament, two men missed their appointments, Enoch and Elijah. And so they come in order that they might make their appointment with death. Because we are told here that after they have prophesied for 3.5 years, then the beast, the Antichrist, has power to put them to death. So they finally make their appointment a little late, but yet they make that appointment with death. So there is good arguments. There are good arguments for either Enoch or Moses. I really don't know. It doesn't really matter. Now, when they shall have finished their testimony, the beast that ascends out of the abuso, the bottomless pit, will make war against them and will overcome them and kill them. He cannot until they have finished their testimony. They have an allotted time, 1,360 days, and or 1,260 days, and their allotted time to witness. And once they have finished that, then he has power, but he hasn't power until they have finished their testimony. In a sense, I believe that God has control of our lives when we commit them to him, and he has a special task for us to fulfill, and that he will preserve us until that task is finished. There are a lot of times when a person has a very narrow brush with death. When you're in an accident and you really should have been wiped out, there's no. You look at the whole thing and you say, that, you know, there's no way you could have come through that, but yet you have. The person says, hey, God's not through with you yet, man. And I believe that that is true. I believe that there is a divine protection upon us as we serve the Lord that's going to sustain us until God is through with us. But I think that as soon as we have finished our testimony, then the Lord's going to take us to be with him. Why would he leave us here any longer?
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0: you to bring things into their proper perspective and the proper priorities, that you might seek first the kingdom of God, His righteousness, and that you might realize the power and the glory of the God that you serve, in order that you might see His work in your life in a very real and beautiful way. In Jesus' name.
1: 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That's right here on the next edition of The Word for Today.

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0: This is Pastor Troy Warner from Time in the Word radio program. 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

0: one man who knew what to do for the Lord, but he decided to do the exact opposite of what God called him to do. Became prideful, didn't he? He started to believe in himself. You know what we call that in ministry? We call that promotion erosion. It's interesting. Because as we see someone who can lead a ministry or something, it never happened here, by the way. But anyway, all of a sudden, they just lose it. They think, you know, they need to be served rather than to serve others. King Jeroboam was the seed that planted the evil history of the northern kingdom.
1: Have you ever noticed how pride rarely shows up all at once? It usually starts small. We begin trusting ourselves a little more and depending on God less. Then, before we know it, life is more about our plans and our reputation than God's purpose. That's the path Jeroboam took, and the consequences reached far beyond his own life. Today, Pastor Mark reminds us that true leadership isn't about being served, it's about serving others. The moment we stop depending on God is the moment we begin drifting from Him. Well, let's join Pastor Mark in the book of 2 Kings, chapter 17, as he continues his message, The Northern Kingdom Taken Captive.
0: The children of Israel had sinned against the Lord their God, who had brought them up out of the land of Egypt, from under the hand of Pharaoh, king of Egypt, and they had feared other gods, and had walked in the statutes of the nations whom the Lord had cast out from before the children of Israel, and of the kings of Israel which they had made. Also the children of Israel secretly did against the Lord their God things that were not right. Is there a secret sin? Is there ever a secret sin before God? Go like this. You can be in secret sin now. I wouldn't know it unless the Lord gave me discernment. But there's nothing secret. There's nothing hidden before God, but I got to keep going. So here we go. And they built for themselves high places in all their cities, from watchtower to fortified city. They set up for themselves sacred pillars and wooden images on every high hill and under every green tree. There they burned incense on all the high places, like the nations whom the Lord had carried away before them. And they did wicked things to provoke the Lord to anger. For they served idols of which the Lord had said to them, "You shall not do this thing." Yet the Lord testified against Israel and against Judah by all of his prophets, every seer, saying, "Turn from your evil ways. Turn, repent." You know, it's interesting, the first words of Jesus, the first sermon he preached when he was in public ministry was repent, right? Repent.

0: The prophets, the servants came, and they said, "Turn, turn from your evil ways, and keep my commandments and my statutes according to all the law which I commanded your fathers and which I sent to you by my servants, the prophets." Nevertheless, they would not hear. They chose really not to hear, but stiffened their necks like the necks of their fathers who did not believe in the Lord their God. And they rejected his statutes and his covenant that he had made with their fathers and his testimonies which he had testified against them. They followed idols, became idolaters, and went after the nations who were all around them, concerning whom the Lord had charged them that they should not do like them. So they left, verse 16, all the commandments of the Lord their God, made for themselves a molded image, two calves, made wooden image, worshipped all the host of heaven, you know, there you have the zodiac and all that, and served Baal. And they, here it is, the sad part, and they caused their sons and daughters to pass through the fire that serving Molech, practiced witchcraft, soothsaying, and sold themselves to do evil in the sight of the Lord, to provoke him to anger. Therefore, the Lord was very angry with Israel. Stop right there. So again, this is a synopsis of all that we've studied so far, read in the Kings books, especially 2 Kings. God is giving a whole, you know, reason, and really it's the judgment of the northern kingdom. God is giving them full truth of their judgment. God's reason, his reason for giving them up, allowing the northern kingdom of Israel to come and take them captive. And what these verses show me is, again, nothing is hidden from God. But also it showed me how patient and long-suffering the Lord is, and how he was long-suffering with them, and still today is long-suffering with us. He waits for a nation to turn around from its wicked ways. And yet God is holy. And because he's holy, he must judge. He must judge this nation who have refused to repent. Prophets, servants, warning, warning. But they did not heed the warning. And we make a mistake, I think, when we think it's God's mercy or kindness that allows us to continue in sin. But he's okay with it. Hey, look, no lightning bolt came down and took me out. We think it's God's mercy or kindness when it's his long-suffering. And he's giving man time to repent. Turn to 2 Peter with me, chapter 3, verse 3. Knowing this verse, the scoffers will come in the last days, walking according to their own lust, and saying, "Where is the promise of his coming? For since the fathers fell asleep, all things continue as they were from the beginning of creation. For this they will willfully forget, that by the word of God the heavens were of old, and the earth standing out of the water and in the water, by which the word that then existed perished, being flooded, the world that then existed perished, being flooded with water. But the heavens and the earth which now exist are kept in store by the same word, reserved for the fire until the day of judgment and perdition of ungodly men. But beloved, do not forget this one thing, that with the Lord one day is as 1,000 years, and 1,000 years is as one day." And here's where I want to get to. "The Lord is not slack concerning his promise, as some count slackness, but is long-suffering toward us, not willing that any should perish, but that all should come to" what? "That all should come to repentance." You know, it's just things are just going on. Every generation has this and has that. What's changed? What's this rapture he's talking about? What's his judgment, man? You know, everything is going on the same way. But here, as the writer is writing down for us, you know, the history of the northern kingdom and really both kingdoms, it's God's reason. It's his judgment as they stand before him and he reads this, and they are without excuse. They're without excuse when they stand before judgment as God writes out their offense here in these verses. Man will be without excuse who reject Jesus Christ and die in their sins as they stand before God in judgment. They will be without excuse. Think about it, 200 years, I did the math, and 19 kings, and the northern kingdom of Israel fell. and were led captive out of the land that was given to them by God. That's a lot of years, and those are a lot of kings. Now, verse 18b, where we stopped off, it says there, continuing reading back in 2 Kings 17, there was none left but the tribe of Judah alone. Verse 19, also Judah did not keep the commandments of the Lord their God, but walked in the statutes of Israel, which they made. Now, what is that telling us? First of all, it's telling that they're hearing, they're seeing what is going on up north. Because Bethel and Jerusalem are not that far apart. And no doubt, word gets out, right? Word gets out. Hey, Assyria is there. They've been there. They're taking them captive. They're watching this. And guys, what they're watching are the previews of the coming attractions. You know the word of God. You know what's going to happen to Judah. This, again, for them, for the southern kingdom, should be a warning and a lesson, a wake-up call for Judea in their walk with the Lord. Once again, warning, warning, warning. What's it going to take? They're seeing it before their eyes. I'm reminded of the conversation that Lazarus had with Abraham in Luke. Turn to Luke 16 or listen up. I was tripping out on this. I was thinking, wow, God, you know, the northern kingdom has nothing to say. You've written it all down. This is why. And this is what you're going to stand unless they're repentant. And I was thinking of Luke 16 because in Luke 16, you're familiar with this. There was a certain rich man who was clothed in purple, verse 19, and fine linen and fared sumptuously every day. But there was a certain beggar named Lazarus, full of sores, who was laid at his gate, desiring to be fed with the crumbs which fell from the rich man's table. Moreover, the dogs came and licked his sores. And so it was that the beggar died and was carried by angels to Abraham's bosom. And the rich man also died and was buried. As I say at funerals, the statistics tell us that one out of one person is going to die. And I tell them, are you ready for that day? And being in torments, verse 23, in Hades, he lifted up his eyes and saw Abraham afar off and Lazarus in his bosom. And then he cried and said, Father Abraham, have mercy on me. Notice he's a believer now, but it's too late. Have mercy on me and send Lazarus that he may dip the tip of his finger in water and cool my tongue, for I'm tormented in this flame. But Abraham said, son, remember that in your lifetime you received your good things and likewise Lazarus evil things, but now he is comforted and you are tormented. You choose the earth to be your heaven, and now Lazarus has his true heaven. And besides all this, between us and you, there is a great gulf fixed, so that those who want to pass from here to you cannot, nor can those from there pass to us. And then he said, now this is where I want to get to. I beg you, therefore, Father, that you would send him to my father's house, for I have five brothers, that he may testify to them, lest they also come to this place of torment. He realized he's been judged. He realized this is permanent. He has been judged. And then Abraham said to them, you guys know this, but I'm just reviewing it for you. They have what? Moses and the prophets. Let them hear them. See, the problem with northern Israel and what will be with for Judah is they're not hearing the prophets. They're not reading the scriptures. He says they have the Bible. They have the scriptures, guys. They have to read it and they have to commit themselves to God and to the Lord. Verse 30, and he said, no, Father Abraham, but if one goes to them from the dead, they will repent. How sad, huh? He realizes that he is there. He is condemned. He's a believer, but it's too late. But he said to them, Abraham said to them, if they do not hear Moses and the prophets, if they don't hear the warning, if they don't hear the need to repent and they don't respond to that, well, neither will they be persuaded through one, or the one rises from the dead. And who's that one? It's Jesus Christ. God was not in the heart of Hosea. God was not mentioned in the nation of the northern kingdom of Israel. And here God says, here is your judgment. Here is the reason. No man can stand and give an excuse, because we've laid it all out for you. Isn't that interesting? God has done everything for them, to include, back to 2 Kings, to include sending servants and prophets. Again, Elijah, Elisha, Jonah, Amos, Hosea. Wow, those were the northern kings' prophets, man. Would you like to be in company with those guys? We will one day. To warn them, and that they did not heed the warning. And for us today, God sent his only son. The greater prophet than Moses, the greater prophet than Jonah, the greater prophet than Hosea. He sends his son. It's just amazing to die for our sins. And as he sent his son, and after the resurrection, again, we have the apostles who wrote the New Testament, the writers. We have the New Testament, man. None of us are with excuse if you don't heed the scriptures and respond. It's not just about reading. Is it, God, as I'm in this section of the Bible, Lord, speak to me and help me to respond. What is it that you want me to know? Well, we come to an interesting area or insight into verse 20 to 23, because it tells us where this seed of evil all began for the northern kingdom. It says, and the Lord rejected all the descendants of Israel, afflicted them, and delivered them into the hand of the plunderers until he had cast them from his sight. For he tore, and then this is where he starts to go in. Back into the history of this, to where this seed began and where this root of evil started. Verse 21, for he tore Israel from the house of David, and they made Jeroboam the son of Nebat king. 1 Kings 11:26, verse 39, tells us why God tore or divided the kingdom. It was because, if you remember, I'm sure you all do, but I'm going to remind you, it was because of Solomon's idolatry, David's son Solomon, his idolatry, that God tore the kingdom and gave 10 tribes to Jeroboam, making him king to lead them. And the prophet Ahijah told Jeroboam this. Now listen, 1 Kings 11:38. Then it shall be, if you heed all that I command you, walk in my ways and do what is right in my sight, to keep my statutes and commandments as my servant David did, then I will be with you and build for you an enduring house as I built for David, and will give Israel to you. That was his orders. Follow after me, serve me, you know, guide the people. Man, you're going to have just a wonderful reign, and I will be glorified. But verse 21a of 2 Kings 17 says this, then Jeroboam drove Israel from what? From following the Lord. Here's the seed planted. Clink. And made them commit great sin. For the children of Israel walked in all the sins of Jeroboam, which he did. They did not depart from them until the Lord removed Israel out of his sight, as he has said by all his servants, the prophets. So Israel was carried away from their own land to Assyria, as it is to this day. Now, we just read the history of the northern kingdom. We read the history of their sinful actions. We get here now where this seed began, where this root of evil started to grow. And it was in their first king, Jeroboam. It began with one man who knew what to do for the Lord, but he decided to do the exact opposite of what God called him to do. Became prideful, didn't he? He started to believe in himself. You know what we call that in ministry? We call that promotion erosion. It's interesting, because as we see someone who can lead a ministry or something, it never happened here, by the way. But anyway, all of a sudden they just lose it. They think, you know, they need to be served rather than to serve others. King Jeroboam was the seed that planted the evil history of the northern kingdom. Let's look at verse 24 now. Let's read through. And then the king of Assyria brought the people from Babylon, Cutha, Ava, Hamath, and from Zarephath, and placed them in the cities of Samaria instead of the children of Israel. How sad, the resettlement of Samaria. And they took possession of Samaria and dwelt in its cities. And it was so at the beginning of their dwelling there that they did not fear the Lord. And therefore the Lord sent lions among them, imagine, which killed some of them. And so they spoke to the king of Assyria, saying, the nations whom you have removed and placed in the cities of Samaria do not know the rituals of God of the land. Therefore he has sent lions among them, and indeed they are killing them because they do not know the rituals of God of the land. Verse 27, then the king of Assyria commanded, saying, send there one of the priests. Now, again, the priesthood of the kingdom of Israel was corrupt. But they think, hey, let's send one of their priests there, whom you brought from there. Let him go and dwell there, and let him teach them the rituals of God of the land. And then one of the priests whom they had carried away from Samaria came and dwelt in Bethel and taught them how they should fear the Lord. However, every nation continued to make gods of its own and put them in shrines on high places, which the Sumerians had made, every nation in the cities where they dwelt. And the men of Babylon made Succoth, and the men of Cuth made that name, and the men of Hamath made that god, and the Avites, and the Tartaks, and all these Severites, and burned their children in the fire, and the gods of Sepharvaim. And so they feared the Lord, and from every class they appointed for themselves priests of the high places, who sacrificed for them in the shrines of the high places. 33, they feared the Lord, yet served their own gods, according to the rituals of the nations from among them, among whom they were carried away. They feared the Lord, but they feared the Lord, but this fearing of the Lord is not what God requires of his children of faith. This, they feared the Lord, but, you know, Spurgeon said he did send lions among them, and it was these lions that converted them. Now, dear friends, always be somewhat uncertain of your own conversion if you can trace it only and solely to motives of terror. Our fear of God shows through our love. Our fear of God shows that we are in awe. We are in worship of him, respect of who he is. It shows through our worship of him and him alone. Today we fear God through his son Jesus and all that he's done for us. These new inhabitants of Israel were afraid of God, so they found a priest who would compromise the faith in the name of the Lord in order to stay in the land. And then, rather than being back in Assyria, sure, I'll go. I'm a hireling. I'll tell the people what they want to hear. I'll tell them about our rituals. They weren't even serving the Lord. You know what? When I was reading this the other day, I said, man, God, Lord, they're acting like demons. And you say, what do you mean? Well, James 2:19 tells us very clearly, you believe that there is one God, you do well, even the demons believe and tremble. And as I read this, they feared God, yet they feared God, and they fear. They're acting like demons. They're afraid of God, but they are continuing in their wicked ways and serving wicked gods. That blows me away. But the true fear of the Lord is this, and it is to love God with all your heart, all your soul, all your might, all your mind. You're all in. You're all in for the Lord. It's not, I'm afraid of God. No, I've said this before. That was before we were saved. Now we fear God. We honor him. We praise him. Mighty God, right? Verse 34, to this day they continue practicing the former rituals. They do not fear the Lord, nor do they follow their statutes or their ordinances or the law commanded, which the Lord had commanded the children of Jacob, whom he named Israel. Do they really think they could fool the Lord by just saying we fear the Lord and, verse 35, with whom the Lord had made a covenant and charged them, saying, and this is in contrast to what the hireling priest had said to them, you shall not fear other gods, nor bow down to them, nor serve them, nor sacrifice to them. That's what the priest should have led them to. But he didn't even know that. He didn't even practice that. He had a wicked heart. What he told them was about these two calves. He told them, let's go to Bethel and I'll show you how to worship a calf. They worshiped creation rather than the creator. But the Lord, verse 36, who brought you up from the land of Egypt with great power and an outstretched arm, him you shall fear. Him you shall worship. Underline these things, or and to him you shall offer sacrifice. And the statutes, the ordinances, the law, the word of God, the commandment which he wrote for you, you shall be careful to observe forever. And I love this. You shall not fear other gods. And the covenant that I have made with you, you shall not forget, nor shall you fear other gods, in case we weren't hearing, we didn't hear the first time. But the Lord your God you shall fear, and he will deliver you from the hand of all your enemies. However, again, they did not obey, but they followed their former rituals. I mean, the Lord's just laying it out there, man. This is why you're in captivity. Oh, you're going to cry before the brook. You're going to cry for the land. You're going to cry for these things. But don't say, why is God doing this? Why is God doing this to us? It's because you refused him. If Israel had been faithful to their covenant with God, they would still stand. God would have delivered them from all their enemies. Instead, they were conquered by the Assyrian Empire after their own self-destruction in sin and rebellion. Verse 41, so these nations feared the Lord, yet served their carved images. Also, their children and their children's children have continued doing as their fathers did, even to this day, generation after generation after generation. Well, we fear the Lord, but don't look at our fruit. Don't look at our lifestyle. Don't, you know, that's what we do. That's all flesh. It's almost, you know, what we do in the flesh is flesh. But, oh, we serve the Lord. We fear the Lord. Fear of the Lord is to hate evil. The fear of the Lord is to worship God alone. The fear of the Lord is to reverence Him as the only true God. The fear of the Lord is taking God seriously. And that will lead to godly living. And that will lead to raising godly children. And that will lead to raising godly generation for the Lord.
1: 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This program is a production of Calvary Chapel, Fredericksburg, here in Fredericksburg, Virginia. We study through the Bible chapter by chapter and verse by verse so that we can learn exactly what God has to say to us in every word. The book of 2 Kings may be bleak because we don't get to see a happy ending of the people of Israel returning to the Lord. However, we see many examples of kings who recognized the mistakes of their predecessors and turned the nation's face back toward God. When we look at this world today, we see plenty of chaos and destruction all around us, and thousands of political leaders who want nothing to do with God's word. 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
1: There is a war going on. It is a spiritual war. A war between truth and lies. Only one thing cuts through all lies and opinions. It is God's word. It is God's sword.
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3: We'll resume our study, picking up where we left off. Children of Israel, rescued by God out of their slavery to Egypt, led through the wilderness by Moses, parting of the Red Sea, their journey in the desert, and God's provision for them, miraculous provision, their rebellion, it's all recorded for us, and Moses' response to their rebellion. Man, quite an adventure. They came to the Promised Land the first time, with just weeks of travel. 10 spies of the 12 that were sent in came back with a negative report and freaked out everybody, filled their hearts with fear. That generation refused to enter the Promised Land. God judged them. But his judgment was so merciful, it's not like he killed them all, wiped them all out for their rebellion and for their refusal to believe, but instead, he said, turn around and go right back out there in the wilderness. I'll take care of you. Finish your days out there, but you're not going to enter the Promised Land. But the kids, the ones you said I was going to hand over to the Canaanites, those kids, they're going to take that land, not you. So Moses, he's at the border of the Promised Land still, just as he was in the book of Numbers. He continues to review that history. And he also points out that, that because of these people, he doesn't get to enter the Promised Land with them. He can't lead them in. So these are his final words. This is his exiting sort of statement. The whole book of Deuteronomy. Deuteronomy chapter 1, verse 1. These are the words which Moses spoke to all Israel across the Jordan, in the wilderness, in the Arabah opposite Suf, between Paran and Tophel and Laban and Hazeroth and Dizahab. It is a 11 days journey from Horeb by the way of Mount Seir to Kadesh Barnea. Now it happened in the 40th year on the first day of the 11th month, and Moses spoke to the children of Israel according to all that Yahweh had commanded him to give them. After he had struck down Sihon, the king of the Amorites who lived in Heshbon, and Og, the king of Bashan who lived in Ashtaroth and Edrei. Across the Jordan, in the land of Moab, Moses undertook to expound this law, saying, now before I read what he says in the expounding of the law, I just got to tell you, still, no matter how many times I've done it, it's still strange. It's still heavy to have just been there days ago, looking across from the wilderness of Judea, looking across the Rift Valley at that wilderness that they came from on the other side.

of the Jordan. These places are known. It's all been mapped out. This Aetna boy just drove by it the other day. Moses said, verse 6, Yahweh our God spoke to us at Horeb, saying, you've stayed long enough at this mountain. Turn and set out and go to the hill country of the Amorites and to their neighbors in the Arabah, in the hill country, in the Shephelah, and in the Negev by the seacoast, and the land of the Canaanites and Lebanon, as far as the great river, the river Euphrates. See, I have given over the land before you. Go in and possess the land which Yahweh swore to give to your fathers, to Abraham, to Isaac, and to Jacob, to them and to their seed after them. Now pause. Pause your reading. Let me again point out to you the dual reality. Don't miss this, because I point it out every time we see it. It's a dual reality. It was a truth that God was going to give them the land of Canaan, giving it to them. But it's also a truth that they were going to have to fight for every square yard of that land. It was not one or the other. They could only fight and win and take that land, take possession of that land, if God were on their side, if Yahweh were truly on their side. Well, I would point out to you, brothers, sisters, it's the same for us in the New Testament. For us, it is still the same sort of dual reality. It's not one or the other. The promised land for you and me is Christ's likeness in character, that we would grow up and mature to become more like him. It's a dual reality that on one hand, the Spirit of God is the one who produces change in us. He does that. It takes a miracle for us to become like the Lord. But on the other hand, the other reality is you've got to cooperate with God's work in your heart. You and me, we've got to cooperate. We've got to do what the New Testament calls us to and put off certain behaviors and certain thinking and put on new. The reality that we have things to put off and we've got things to put on. That's also laid out in the same scripture that tells us if any man's in Christ, he's a new creation. Behold, all things are passed away and all things are becoming new. It is a reality, both of those things at the same time. Just as it was for Israel, a dual reality. God says, I will give you. Yahweh says, I will give you the land. But he also says, you got to take possession of it. For you and me, the Holy Spirit does produce change in us, makes us new people from the inside. At the same time, the other reality is we got to cooperate with that. There are things we must forsake. We must forsake drunkenness and embrace being filled with the Holy Spirit. It's always put off one thing and put on the other. By the way, I highly recommend to all of you that you get a copy of the Legacy Standard Bible. You get an app. Get the LSB app in your phone. It's got some really handy helps. Any word you encounter that you want more information on, you want a definition, hold your finger on that. Highlight that word. Boom. The dictionary definition from the Greek text will be given to you. On that particular verse in Ephesians, be not drunk with wine, for that is dissipation, but be filled with the Spirit. Do you know what dissipation is? I had to look it up. I did recently. Took a screenshot. I was such a fan of what I read. Dissipation is literally translated prodigality. Prodigality, which is where we get the word wasteful. So that's the other word offered to us in the dictionary definition from the Greek dictionary. Prodigality, wastefulness, profligacy. Wastefulness. So what are you wasting when you're drunk with wine, besides time, brain cells, and the health of your organs? If you're taking in a toxin, you are wasting so much, including the opportunity to do good. I say to you that drinking the poison will not make you a better husband or wife, won't make you a better parent, will not make you a better friend. Ever.
It won't make you a better worker, a better employee, a better employer. Drinking the poison produces a waste. So back to the dual reality. Don't be drunk with wine, it's wasteful, but be filled with the Spirit. Contrast. Turn your back on the poison and be filled with another substance. That substance is a person. And you'll be a better friend, a better husband, father, child. You'll be better in every way. Do not turn to pharmaceuticals. Don't turn to toxins. Don't turn to those things. But turn to the Lord. You got stress? Or you think you need a pill? You are deceived. You need a person, not a pill. That person happens to be the God who created you. Back to the subject, dual reality. On one hand, God produces change in us. On the other hand, we got to cooperate with that change. We have choices to make, and we do, don't we? Choices to make. What company will we keep? What habits will we walk away from? So, it was for Israel. God said, I'm going to give you this land. You got to go take possession after it, of it. Verse 9. Moses goes on, and I spoke to you at that time, saying, I'm not able to bear the burden of you alone. Yahweh your God has multiplied you, and behold, you are this day like the stars of heaven in number. May Yahweh, the God of your fathers, increase you 1,000-fold more than you are, and bless you, just as he has promised you. How can I alone bear the load and burden of you and your strife? Choose wise and understanding and experienced men from your tribe, and I will appoint them as your heads. This is, my friends, the beginning of any legitimate form of democracy. Is Moses saying, you choose your tribal leaders. Bring them to me. What kind should you choose? Wise, understanding, and experienced. He said, I'll appoint them as your judges, your heads. Tribal eldership was certainly older than this, but Moses is the one who said, and if we go back to Exodus chapter 18, he said, you need to find able men. Oh, I will not skip over this. Male leadership in God's tribes was the standard. It didn't change. It translates all the way up through the New Testament. I'm not talking about our secular government now, but I am talking about within the church. Male leadership is still the standard in the New Testament. Not only does God call the men to be the heads of their families, when the families gather and they form a larger family, the church family, it is the men who are to be the leaders. That is borne out in New Testament teaching, plainly. Men and women have equal standing with God, but it doesn't negate that we've got different roles. And every single church, every single denomination that is changed their stance on that, all of them follow the same pattern, and it's only a matter of time before they've changed their stand on every other moral issue. Next thing you know, they are ordaining homosexuals and marrying them. They've abandoned the code of conduct. They've abandoned the creed. So it's one of those issues that it's only a matter of time. A little turn, the slightest degree of deviation on that matter, and the next thing you know, everything else has changed, and they end up in a different destination. So I'm going to point out to you that it was Moses who said, following the advice of his father-in-law Jethro, priest of Midian, choose out able men. Men of truth, men of truth, do not choose proven liars. Boy, America used to do this. We would do good to get back to it. We not only choose proven liars, we'll elect them to the highest office in the land and watch them artfully lie, plagiarize, and then get caught and apologize and do it again. Able men, men of truth, hating covetousness. That's back from Exodus 18. Moses said, you need to find guys who hate covetousness. Find those men. Make them your leaders. It is a sad reality that the corruption of our nation's government, particularly
Congress is displayed by the massive number of millionaires and some even billionaires. They leave wherever they've been elected all kinds of great ideas and ideals, but they get bought. Some of them get rich so quick that you know it couldn't have happened, honestly. You know what I'm talking about. So back to the subject. Verse 13, choose wise and understanding and experienced men from your tribes. Who chooses them? Moses said, you choose them. You pick them. Bring them to me. I'll appoint them as your heads. You answered me and said, the thing which you have said is good. So I took the heads of your tribes. Look at this. Wise and experienced men, I gave them as heads over you. Leaders of thousands and of hundreds, of fifties and of tens, and officers for your tribes. This, friends, is where our biblically literate founders saw our system of federal, state, county, and local, municipal. Verse 16. Then I commanded your judges at that time, saying, hear the cases between your brothers, and judge righteously between a man and his brother, or the sojourner who is with him. Let's pause on that one, the sojourner. The scriptures count the sojourner, or the, I think the King James Version will often refer to them as the stranger among you, the immigrant. It's so important to God that he repeats them. In fact, he puts three groups of people together a lot as he speaks through the prophets, rebuking Israel as he spoke through Moses, giving the law. He said, you look out for the widow, the orphan, and the stranger, or the sojourner. We have an obligation to them. We have an obligation to the widow. We have an obligation to the fatherless. We've got an obligation to the immigrant. Same scriptures make a distinction between an immigrant and an invader. The scriptures make a distinction. Israel was constantly at war with invaders. God would involve himself and give them victory over the invader. America used to know as a whole the difference between an immigrant, we're a nation of immigrants, versus an invader. The invader who comes to exploit, the invader who comes to actually rob you, and they have here in our own state and beyond, they have robbed us of millions, if not billions, right here in our state. Government officials have robbed you, taking your tax dollars, using them to repopulate your congressional district, your nation. Every flight I've been on over the last 4 years, right up until this 2025, I shared the plane with people who could not speak our language, all carrying clear plastic envelopes from Homeland Security, giving them all they needed. You paid for their plane fare. You did. This is corrupt. And this corruption has been interrupted. But there, it's amazing to me that we've got a nation where half of this nation cannot distinguish between an immigrant and an invader. You're not even allowed to use the language of illegal alien. What was the game they tried to play? Initially it was undocumented human resources, or it was just human infrastructure. The game that these people will play rather than describe an invader. Oh my goodness, ladies and gentlemen, despite the best efforts of our executive branch seeking to lay out the profiles, the mugshots, and the rap sheets of all of these who are being collected, arrested, deported, dealt with, the continual effort by the opposition to that is to portray all of these immigrants. They're our neighbors. They are working in they're working your bakery. They're working in our local governments. They're our neighbors. Listen, there is a need, I'm going to say it one more time, for us as God's people
to care about the immigrant.

Moses, back to the subject of commanding justice, he says, make sure you do this and you judge righteously between a man and his brother or the sojourner who is with him. Don't show any favoritism. You stand up for that sojourner. Verse 17, you shall not show partiality in judgment. You shall hear the small and the great alike. You shall not fear man, for the judgment is God's. The case that is too hard for you, you shall bring to me and I will hear it. So there was an appeal system in this whole arrangement that would ultimately bring them all the way up to Moses. Verse 18, and I commanded you at that time all the things that you should do. Then we set out from Horeb and went through all that great and fearsome wilderness which you saw on the way to the hill country of the Amorites, just as Yahweh our God had commanded us. And we came to Kadesh Barnea. And I said to you, you have come to the hill country of the Amorites, which Yahweh our God is about to give us. See, Yahweh your God has given over the land before you. Go up, take possession as Yahweh the God of your fathers has spoken to you. Do not fear or be dismayed. And all of you came near to me and said, let us send men before us, that they may search out the land for us and bring back to us the word of the way by which we should go up and the cities which we shall enter. And the thing was good in my sight, and I took 12 of your men, one man for each tribe. And they turned and went up in the hill country and came to the valley of Eshcol and spied it out. Then they took some of the fruit of the land in their hands and they brought it back down to us. They brought back word to us and said, it is a good land which Yahweh, our God, is about to give us. Yet you were not willing to go up, but rebelled against the command of Yahweh, your God. And you grumbled in your tents and said, because Yahweh hates us, he has brought us out of the land of Egypt to give us into the hand of the Amorites to destroy us. Where can we go up? Our brothers have made our hearts melt, saying the people are bigger and taller than we. The cities are large and fortified to heaven. And moreover, we saw the sons of the Anakim there. And I said to you, do not be in dread nor fear them. Yahweh your God who goes before you, he will himself fight on your behalf. Just as he did for you in Egypt before your eyes, and in the wilderness where you saw how Yahweh your God carried you. Just as a man carries his son in all the way which you have walked until you came to this place. But for all this, you did not believe Yahweh your God, who goes before you on your way to spy out a place for you, to encamp in fire by night and cloud by day, to show you the way in which you should go. And Yahweh heard the sound of your words, and he was angry and swore an oath, saying, not one of these men, this evil generation, shall see the good land which I swore to give to your fathers, except Caleb, the son of Jephunneh, he shall see it, and to him and to his sons I will give the land on which they set foot, because he has followed Yahweh fully. Yahweh was angry with me also on your account, saying, not even you shall enter there. Joshua, the son of Nun, who stands before you, he shall enter there. Strengthen him, for he will cause Israel to inherit it. Moreover, your little ones, who you said would become plunder, and your sons, who this day have no knowledge of good and evil, shall enter there, and I will give it to them, and they shall possess it. But as for you, turn around, set out for the wilderness by the way to the Red Sea. And you said to me, we've sinned against Yahweh. We will indeed go up and fight just as Yahweh our God commanded us. And every man of you girded on his weapon of war and regarded it as easy to go up into the hill country. Yahweh said to me, say to them, do not go up. And do not fight, for I am not among you, so that you are not defeated before your enemies. So I spoke to you, but you would not listen. Instead, you rebelled against the command of Yahweh and acted presumptuously, and went up to the hill country. And the Amorites who lived in that hill country came out to meet you, pursued you as bees do, and crushed you from Seir to Hormah. And then you returned and wept before Yahweh, but Yahweh did not listen to your voice, nor give ear to you. So you remained in Kadesh many days according to the days that you remained there. Painful history, Moses reviews. He continues. Then we turned aside and set up for the wilderness by the way of the Red Sea. As Yahweh spoke to me and circled Mount Seir for many days. And Yahweh spoke to me saying, you've circled this mountain long enough. Now

0: turn north. And I don't know about you guys, but in your journey, in your faith, I bet you've been to a few places that you've circled. I bet there's a few courses that you took over and over, a few tests you failed, and you had to take it over again. You wanted to skip out, but you just stuck circling. Does that ring a bell? Does that sound like a place you've been? Well, these guys have been there. And God said, you've circled this mountain long enough. Can you hear that? You've circled this mountain long enough. Now turn north. Command these people, saying, you're going to pass through the territory of your brothers, the sons of Esau who live in Seir. They'll be afraid of you. So be very careful. Do not provoke them, for I will not give you any of their land, even as little as a footstep, because I've given Mount Seir to Esau as a possession. Can I remind you as we read this that Yahweh is God of all creation? It's his world. He decides who gets what.
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3: 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Whatever might come, it's so vital that we're people of prayer, leaning on the Lord, abiding in him, and asking for the calmness of God in the midst of the most extraordinary circumstances.
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0: We'll see. She's going to have a piercing in a minute. But the rest of his time when he starts out his ministry, I can't even imagine what that is going to be like when he is 30 and she's roughly 45, and what she will experience her son going through. It will be a continually ongoing piercing, and that the thoughts of many hearts may be revealed.
1: 2 Corinthians 3:12 tells us, since we have such hope, we use great boldness of speech. 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Each message that Pastor Ron gives is directed by the Holy Spirit to give living water to this dry and thirsty world. With that, let's open up to the book of Luke for another message of Boldly Speaking Radio. Mary, the mother of Jesus, had a completely unique perspective on the Messiah's ministry. She wasn't just his follower, she was his mom. Mary watched the Son of God grow up like any other Hebrew boy, except without sin. She had a front row seat for his years of ministry. And Mary witnessed Jesus being nailed to the cross and laid in the tomb. Today, Pastor Ron will remind us that we are uniquely blessed as well. We have the entire Word of God available to us 24/7. Let's be like Mary and follow Jesus faithfully. Well, let's join Pastor Ron in the book of Luke chapter 2 for today's edition of Boldly Speaking.
0: Luke 2 verse 22. Now when the days of her purification according to the law of Moses were completed, they brought him to Jerusalem to present him to the Lord. As it is written in the law of the Lord, every male who opens the womb shall be called holy to the Lord. How long have you been waiting for Jesus? Years, right? Maybe you got saved 20 years ago, 40 years ago. Can you imagine what it would be like to wait for Jesus for 80 years, let alone 2,000 years like the state of Israel? We're going to see that the two older people have been waiting to see the Lord. And what I find fascinating about this section of Scripture is that they don't know when Jesus is coming. And yet they're waiting for him to show up. It's interesting for us as well. We have no idea when Jesus is coming. He tells us to occupy until he comes. We don't know the day or the hour, but we know the seasons and the time. Well, so did the state of Israel and the Jewish people. And today we're going to see these two people and their awaiting Messiah. And here we are, verse 22. Now, when the days of her purification, according to the law of Moses, so this is about 30 days out, they brought him to Jerusalem to present him to the Lord. As it is written in the law, every male who opens the womb shall be called holy unto the Lord. And I might add, the firstborn. So they have to give a sacrifice and to buy back. And so that's what they're doing. They're fulfilling the law. What I love about Mary and Joseph, and we talked a lot about them last week. Wasn't that fun to just look at their life, these two young people, is that they're going to follow the law of Moses. And they're going to raise Jesus in that way. Parents, we would do well to raise our children in the biblical, God-honoring way. Well, it says, to offer according to what is said in the law of the Lord, a pair of turtle doves or of two young pigeons. Now, Luke is quoting Moses and telling us that they are poor. We know that they are poor because this is the bottom sacrifice that you could give. If you were wealthier, you would give a ram or a lamb. But here we see they offered two turtle doves or two young pigeons. And behold, there was a man in Jerusalem whose name was Simon. And this man was just and devout, waiting for the consolation of Israel. Or you can write underneath that, the revealing of Messiah. And the Holy Spirit was upon him. Here we see this older man waiting for the revealing of Messiah for his own nation. So his own nation would come to a right relationship once again. So that the law would be not removed but fulfilled. Remember, Jesus said, I come to fulfill all the law and the prophets. Amen. So as us as believers in the church, we're not following the law. Jesus gave us how many commandments? And by the way, I really love this. 2. Can you imagine having the other 600 and something? I'm thankful that on a Sunday morning, once we're done, we don't line you up out the back door and you have to sacrifice a lamb. Because unless you've done that, unless you've seen the bloodiness of that, as Jesus will see today, it kind of goes right over us. See, the church really doesn't have the idea of what the law really meant. Paul says it was a schoolmaster. It was pointing us to the need for a Savior, and that was Jesus. So we don't have to do that. We don't have to go, Paul says, go back to the former. Well, Simon, this man, note with me how the Holy Spirit describes this man. He is just and he is devout. And what I find interesting about him is he's one of the few, again, before Acts chapter 2, where it says the Holy Spirit was upon him. He was there in the temple, how long? I don't know, years probably. Coming to the temple daily, as we will see Anna in a minute. Coming to the temple daily, waiting to see Messiah, anticipating his soon return, for he knew that he was coming, as well as us. We know that our Messiah is coming. Well, are we like Simon here, waiting? And it had been revealed to him, verse 26, by the Holy Spirit, that he would not see death before he had seen the Lord's Christ or Messiah. And so he came by the Spirit into the temple. And when the parents brought in the child Jesus to do for him according to the custom of the law, he took up in his arms and he blessed God and said, pause, verse 28. Okay, so let's go back to this young couple, right? Maybe 15, 17 years old. You're married. 30 days have passed. You're still in Bethlehem. You go, you take about a 5-mile walk to Jerusalem. You get to Jerusalem. You're going to sacrifice the 2 turtle doves for what the law had said for your son. And all of a sudden, this old dude walks up and grabs your kid. Ladies, what are you thinking? You're like, what? What? Remember, she's so young. You got to put yourself in that position. What does she do? Let me tell you this. People are going to be touching her son for the rest of her life. When Simon's about to say that a sword pierces her, the Greek of it means a continual piercing. People are going to touch and come in contact with her son Jesus for the rest of her life. And this is the foreshadowing of it. Dude just comes over, old, picks up her son, grabs him. Notice with me, 28. And so he took him up in his arms. And he blessed God and said, Lord, now you are letting your servant depart in peace according to your word. For my eyes have seen your salvation. Isn't that great? For God is our salvation. Yeshua, Joshua, God is our salvation. And note with me now that what he says, and as he prays and prophesies, he says, for which you have prepared before the face of how many people? Now remember, the Jews really at this time are only teaching that Messiah is for them. It's like we're not sharing. Messiah is to kick the Romans out of Israel. We'll be our own nation again. It'll be like the kingdom of David and Solomon and great. And yet, Simon here prays exactly what Jesus is. He is for all people. And this next line would have blown anybody's mind, let alone Simon's, around him. Remember, he's filled with the Holy Spirit here. He says, a light to bring revelation or revealing to, here it is, the Gentiles. That's us. Can I get a great big amen? Amen. Listen, why is that important? Because the Jews, remember, taught that the Gentiles were only good for the fires of hell. They were not worthy of God's love. He was just creating them so the fire of hell could get hotter. That's the way the Jews thought. Now, here's a devout, just Jewish man prophesying that Messiah's role was for all people, let alone us, the Gentiles. And then notice the second part of that verse. And the glory of your people, Israel. Remember, this is God's chosen group. And what was their role? Their role was to reveal God to the world, was to bring hope and God's word and law. The majority of the Bible is written by, are you ready for it? Jews. Luke here, possibly the only Gentile. Jews wrote this. The Messiah is, ready for it, Jewish. This is God's people. I know I say this a lot, but I'm going to say it again. I don't believe that you can be a Christian and be anti-Semitic. I think it's impossible. Oh, I'm going to preach it. Why? Because anti-Semitism is rising. Again, I just, every time I come up before I teach, I immediately just go to news so I can see what's kind of happening right now to see if there's anything we need to pray about or anything. And I just saw a new article. Anti-Semitism on the rise. There was an attack at a Jewish synagogue once again. You think this was 1930 all over again. Building and building and building. The Jewish people have been the scapegoat for the world since the beginning. Notice, and the glory of your people, Israel. Why is Israel so important? Not necessarily because who they are, but because who they brought forth. And that's Messiah. Therefore, we are Judeo-Christians. Oh, we don't have to follow the law anymore. That's been fulfilled. Hallelujah, Bacon. Anybody else like the BLTs like me? Right? We don't have to do that because it's been fulfilled in Jesus. But we have a Jewish Messiah who is for all people. And I love this verse, and the glory of Israel. We proudly stand behind Israel as a nation. Do we agree with every policy? No, but that's not for us. Our job is, God said, I will bless those who bless you, and I will curse those who curse you. Now, who doesn't want to see Joseph and Mary's face? Because it's going to say here in a minute that they marveled. Here you got this old dude, and woohoo to old dudes, I'm getting closer. Not as close as Foy. He picks up your kid and prophesies. I don't know about you, but if I'm Joseph, and I'm a good Jewish boy, and I hear him say Gentile, I marvel at that. What are you talking about? Our Messiah is for the Gentiles. I think you got that wrong, old man. And yet he doesn't, does he? Because he's filled with the Holy Spirit. And so Joseph and his mother marveled. Joseph and Mary marveled at those things which were spoken of him. And again, I believe it has something to do with that inclusion or the Gentiles being grafted in. And remember, this is at the beginning, 30 days in, and the message of salvation is for Jew and Gentile alike. Well, then Simon blessed them and said to Mary, his mother, behold, this child is destined for the fall and the rising of many in Israel, and for a sign which will be spoken against him. Simon says to Mary here, Mary, listen, your son is going to divide. Isn't that what it is? The rise and the fall. Jesus is a divider. He is a unifier, but ultimately he is the great divider. You either accept Jesus or you reject Jesus. I mean, think about it. How many people in America get so offended at the name Buddha? Oh, listen, we can't have any mention of Buddha in any school anywhere. What about Muhammad? Oh, we can't have any mention of Muhammad. How about Krishna? No. Oh, but you say Jesus and we get lawyers involved. Do you see that? No other name on planet Earth divides as the name of Jesus. And here Simon is telling Mary that. It's going to be the fall and the rise of many. And notice he says in verse 35, yes, a sword will pierce through your own soul also, that the thoughts of many hearts may be revealed. When he says a sword, please take note, that is in the active in the Greek. It means it will continually be that way. We'll see. She's going to have a piercing in a minute. But the rest of his time, when he starts out his ministry, I can't even imagine what that is going to be like when he is 30 and she's roughly 45, and what she will experience her son going through. It will be a continually ongoing piercing, and that the thoughts of many hearts may be revealed. And now the second person, verse 36. Now there was one Anna, a prophetess, which means she spoke forth the word, the daughter of Phanuel of the tribe of Asher. She was great in age. Don't we love how the Bible describes older people? Man, if you were to describe it, you're like, man, she's great in age. You just can't say he's great. What does this mean? She's old. And she has been waiting like Simon for the revealing of Jesus. She too, as we will see, has been waiting. Now, she was great in age and had lived with a husband, notice, only 7 years from her virginity. So whatever that period of time, she only was married for 7 years. Everybody got that? So let's say it was 15 when she got married. That means her husband died when she was around 22. Everybody got that? Well, she's from 22 years old. And notice, and this woman was a widow for about 84 years. So her husband dies when she's 22. She does not remarry, but she gives herself, as we will see, to the service of the Lord. Now that is unusual. Wouldn't you think? You're 22, yet she decides, I love this, she decides that she wants to serve the Lord and to serve other people. So this woman was about 80, she had been a widow for about 84 years, who did not depart from the temple, but served God with fasting and prayers day and night. She gave herself to the Lord and to the service of those inside of the temple. I don't mean to say it this way, but are you great with age? And you think to yourself, how can I be, what can I do with my life? The Bible is filled with people who are great in age who serve all of the time. Note with me, her main role was serving God, and how she did that is she fasted and prayed how many times? Night and day. You may not be able to do physical labor up at Arrowwood, but you can pray. You can pray that people give financially, that the right people come that we need, that all of the logistics happen. You could be praying for the hearts of people that will eventually go up and have a retreat, so that young men and women's heart would be turned to the Lord. What do you have on your side right now? You've got time. And the time that you have, spend it like Anna. She didn't say, I'm not good for anything. She said, no, I'm going to serve the Lord. I would encourage you, whatever your great age is in your mind, start serving the Lord in the capacity in which you can. And I'm pretty sure your mind is still working, that you can pray. Amen. There's still a lot. I just think that we get to this point in our country where we get to an age and then we just stop and we wait for death. Why? I can't tell you how many people I've talked to. Well, I'm just waiting to die. I don't want to be around you then. I want to be around people that are alive. Listen, Jesus is coming, and he said, we need to work while it's day. For the night is coming when we cannot do any work. Are you breathing today? Can I get a show of those who are breathing? All right, there's like 30 of you not. If you're breathing and you have a heartbeat, you have no excuse. to not serve the Lord in some capacity, in some way. And I might add, the most powerful way that you can is praying for not only myself, as Paul said, please pray for the pastors and the leaders, but the direction for the radio station, for our church, for Arrowhead, for outreach, for ministry. When I travel, that I'm able to speak and minister to people who desperately need to hear God's word. And I might add, pastors who need to teach God's word. There is such a ministry like Anna. And I don't know about you, but I don't see a whole lot of 84-year-olds, although Miss Pearl is killing everybody with her age, and she's doing it. So, no excuses, church, for your age. You have a role to play in the body of Christ. And coming in, I love this phrase, that instant. So I'm sure that Anna and Simon know each other. Wouldn't you agree? Coming in, and it's like the two older people who just, they like every morning they're at the Waffle House, and they see each other, and they, nice to see Anna again. Yeah, I'm getting waffles today. No pancakes at the Waffle House. Hence the sign. I actually was with someone who asked for pancakes at the Waffle House. That's a separate issue. So here's Anna. Can you imagine? She sees who? Simon holding up a kid. Now, that's peculiar. What's Simon doing with a kid? And I'm pretty sure that they have talked both about what they're waiting for. Now, you can imagine she sees Simon holding up the baby. And she walks over and notice, so that instant she gave thanks. She knew exactly what Simon was doing, who he was holding. Isn't that wonderful? But remember, this day started like any other day in both of their lives. It was a normal day. What I find powerful about 9/11 was the statement that has always been made. It started out just like a normal day. There was nothing unusual about it. It was just the start of another day. And here Simon and Anna start their day out not knowing they are coming to meet Jesus. Who knows what the next day will bring? Just like Joseph sitting in a dirty, stinking, rotten Egyptian jail, and the next day he is second in command. I love the Bible. I love what God can do in the lives of his people. And here are two older people excited to finally see the babe who will become a man. And so she gave thanks to the Lord and spoke to him of all those who looked for the redemption in Jerusalem. I don't know about you, but this is one of those conversations that I would love to have had or watched Simon and Anna having at some point before Jesus. I would have loved to hear that conversation. How they're talking about Messiah and what Messiah will do for the state of Israel. Not even knowing that he would work through the lives of the Gentiles. Well, verse 39. And so when they had performed all things according to the law of the Lord, they returned to the Galilee, to their own city, Nazareth. And Jesus will be known as the Nazarene, and actually the early church is known as Nazarenes.
1: What you heard today is just one message from a whole series going through Luke here on Boldly Speaking. Pastor Ron's covering every single passage in this book, and there's much to learn. Have you ever thought of Jesus as this distant person, separate and above? Well, Jesus did the most humble thing that he could ever do. He became a baby, taking on all the things that we experience here in this life. Jesus experienced love from other humans as well as hate. He extended compassion to those who were seen as unworthy. He felt the physical pain that would be indescribable. He also had emotion, tears of sadness when people died, or when the religious leaders in the city of Jerusalem rejected his message. He had righteous anger when the needy were being taken advantage of. He was on the receiving end of joy and laughter from children who wanted to come near to hear what he had to say. Jesus was as relatable as you can imagine, and he wants to relate to you too. If you've not experienced Jesus in your life, now is the time. Keep listening to the messages from Luke as they draw your heart closer to His. 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
1: Traditionally, when people hear the term apologetics, they picture really smart people in a library studying nerdy and irrelevant topics. Or perhaps a couple older people sitting on a stage debating about philosophical ideas that have little to no relevance in everyday life. What if I told you that this outdated and incorrect view of apologetics is keeping many people from exploring and understanding biblical faith and from gaining insight provided by the practical implications of God's Word in daily life lived out in God's world? In extremely simple terms, apologetics is knowing what you believe and why you believe it. For born-again Bible-believing Christians, the idea is that the Bible isn't just one religious book among many equally valid options, but rather that it is in fact the actual and only true book through which God gives the world revelation of Himself. It means giving reasons why we believe the Bible to be God's Word, and not just blindly following it because it's what we were raised with or because it's what works for us to fill some sort of spiritual void in our lives. Far too often in public spaces, people are told that the Bible-believing Christians reject reason and are ignorant of real knowledge. Sadly, even many Christians live like they believe that lie too. In summary, biblical apologetics is a branch of theology with three main objectives. One, you learn to discover, deliver, and defend the truthfulness and relevance of the Bible. Two, you learn to debunk false beliefs and disarm those who hold them. Three, you learn to engage others and their ideas rationally, relationally, and relevantly. I challenge you today, dig into biblical apologetics because it isn't about winning arguments, it's about saving souls and making disciples.
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1: Whether it's our natural talents or whether it's the spiritual gifts we have, they are all given to us by the Lord. So what is our tool? What is our edge we minister with? 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
2: Welcome to Time in the Word with Pastor Troy Warner of Calvary Chapel in Lynchburg, Virginia. We're so glad you're able to join us for today's verse-by-verse study through the book of 2 Kings. This message will be part of a study covering 2 Kings 5 and 6. We are studying the life of Elisha now, and man, this guy has some of the most exciting stories in the entire Bible. Here we've got the story of Naaman, the leprous Syrian who was healed when he bathed in the Jordan, the floating axe head, and visions of chariots of fire. It's really pretty exciting, and it's a great reminder that the power that was on Elisha is the same power that dwells in us now that Jesus has ascended to heaven. Let's open our Bibles to the book of 2 Kings and spend time in the Word.
1: Rivers in America. I mean, like, wow, the Columbia. I mean, you know, the mighty Mississippi. Even the James River is more impressive than the Jordan. And so this is what he's like. What is this? This little creek. I mean, this is what he's saying. You want me to go to this little creek? What? There's nothing here. Nothing's here except that God said that's the way I'm going to do it for you. And the Lord has provided one way for man to be cleansed of his sin and to be reunited with the Lord, and it's through Jesus Christ. But listen, Jesus is no Jordan River. Jesus is the Son of God. He is the Savior and the Redeemer of the world, and there is healing in Him, and in Him alone. So, he's at this point, I'm out of here, I'm going home. This guy, who does he think he is? Look at verse 13. And his servants came near and spoke to him and said, "My father, if the prophet had told you to do something great, would you not have done it? How much more then when he says to you, wash and be clean?" So he went down and dipped 7 times in the Jordan, according to the saying of the man of God, and his flesh was restored like the flesh of a little child. Maybe like the little child that said, I know a guy. In Israel, you go to Samaria and talk to Elisha, he can do something. And he was clean. And he returned to the man of God, he and all his aides, and came and stood before him. And he said, "Indeed," and here it is, here's his great confession of salvation, "now I know there is no God in all the earth except in Israel. Now, therefore, please take a gift from your servant." He realizes because of this healing, you can imagine they had been to the temple of Baal or Rimmon that we're going to read about in just a couple of verses here. It doesn't state it in the text, but you can imagine he had tried them all. And yet, now here's this God of Israel that he had had victory over, but the God of Israel had given him that victory. And he sees this, and he is fully convinced of the power of the Lord and the God of Israel. And so he's made clean. And this is a promise to everybody who comes to Jesus, isn't it? Is that when you come to the Lord, he will make you clean and he will restore you. It is a beautiful thing to be forgiven of sin. It's a beautiful thing to be debt free. You ever paid off a car? You ever paid off a house? You ever paid off a credit card or a school loan? It's like, woo, got a raise. You know, it's a good feeling to do that. But those debts are just monetary debts. We all have the debt, a debt to God that we cannot pay. Well, it's impossible. It's leprosy. It doesn't matter how many times you do something great or how many times you go to the rivers of the world. It's never going to do that. But when you come to Jesus Christ, he can cleanse you and he can make you whole. It's like, well, why is it only Jesus Christ? Because he's God. Our sin is against God. And if somebody's going to forgive sin, it needs to be the person who you've sinned against. So to go to any other so-called God is to go to somebody who's a rival and a deceiver. That's why you must come to Jesus. Jesus is the only one that's provided the way. Jesus is the only one that shed his blood, that our sins might be covered. And so we come and we put our faith and trust in him. And when that happens, Look what Paul wrote and reminded the Corinthians of. 2 Corinthians 5:17. Therefore, if anyone is in Christ, he is a new creation. Old things have passed away. Behold, all things have become new. He had new skin, and that was pretty cool. I'm sure Mrs. Naaman loved it. Wow, you look good. Maybe she didn't like it, actually. It's like, you look too good. Now everybody's going to think, why'd you marry this old lady? You know, you look like a teenager. Well, whatever the response was, I'm sure she was glad to see her husband healed. But, you know, God makes you new. Everything. All of the sin, all of the scabs, all of the blisters of the leprosy of sin, they're removed from you. And you're made clean and you are made whole. This is the work of the Lord. This is the power of God that transforms and changes a life. He doesn't just modify you. He transforms you. He takes the old and he makes it new. You're set free. You're liberated. Walk in the newness of that life. Walk in the freedom. Walk in the joy. Walk in the beauty. The answer for your cleansing is Jesus. 1 John 1:9 says, if we confess our sins, he is faithful and just to forgive our sins and to cleanse us from, and you got to love that little word right there. What is it? All unrighteousness. The dirtiest, filthiest, grossest, most embarrassing, shameful sin was laid upon Jesus as he hung upon the cross. He became sin who knew no sin. That we might become the righteousness of God, right? That we might be clean. He took our sin that we might have his righteousness. But you got to confess. You got to agree with God about your sin. Romans 10:9 says, if you confess with your mouth the Lord Jesus and believe in your heart that God has raised him from the dead, you will be saved. For with the heart one believes unto righteousness, and with the mouth confession is made unto salvation. For Scripture says, whoever believes on him will not be put to shame. For there's no distinction between Jew and Greek, for the same Lord over all is rich to all who call upon him. For whoever calls on the name of the Lord shall be saved. It's the only way, and when you do it, it is a certainty. When I think you read those words, and no one will be put to shame, I think of the shame that could be felt thinking that you were doing the right thing and you confessed and you made it to heaven to the check-in counter and they say, we don't have your name here. Yeah, but I confessed. I remember. I was a six-year-old boy. You know, First Baptist Church, you know, Palm Springs, California. It was revival week. It was like a Wednesday. I remember. I gave my life to you. I followed him. Yeah, sorry. We had good intention. You did the right thing, but there was a glitch in the system. Sorry, no more room. Do you ever showed up at a hotel and found out there was no room? Have you ever showed up for an airplane? This just happened. On our way back from Oregon, it took us 22 hours to get to Oregon on the way out. It was a fun day. It was supposed to take us 7. It took us 22 hours to get to Oregon. We went to Charlottesville, canceled, went to Roanoke. All these things changed around. Well, they ended up owing us money, so we tried to get them to credit us back because of the way the fares were working. And so I got mine, but they didn't do Rebecca's. So then right before we left, they said, we'll call and we'll do hers then. So we did exactly what they said and did it. And you know what they did? While we're sitting at the gate, she made the phone call. They canceled her flight. We're sitting at the gate, like we're already there. We're going to check in. It's like, oh, you're not on this flight. What are you talking about? We've got a boarding pass. Oh, they canceled your flight. They canceled our flight. Who canceled the flight? It was a fun day. So long story short, we got on that flight. She flew into Charlottesville. I flew into Roanoke. We met at home. So, but, you know, could you imagine showing up to heaven? It's like canceled. Sorry, there's a glitch in the system. You will not be put to shame. You're going to be welcomed in by Jesus himself. And how glorious this is going to be. But if you don't call upon the name of the Lord, if you don't go dip 7 times in the Jordan, If you don't go through the means by which God has provided, you will not be received. This is the way, and it is the only way by which you can come to the Lord. Beware of the deadly philosophy that was in the mind of Naaman that is alive and well in our world today, is there are many rivers I can go wash in. No, there's not. There's one river, and it's the river of Jesus Christ. And you can say that there are many ways, but the one who's at the check-in counter says there's only one. And you can't get there any other way. And so you must put your faith and trust in Jesus. I am the way, the truth, and life, and no one comes to the Father except through me. This is what Jesus said. Nobody can enter the sheepfold except through the door, Jesus, right? John 10. So, he has come. He's done it. He humbled himself. He came. He already knew he had the need, but he went ahead and stepped through the means by which God provided. He wanted something grandiose. He wanted something impressive. He wanted something that would just, you know, be some high religious ceremony. And he says, just go wash in the dirty Jordan River 7 times. You know, this is a problem that a lot of people have with Christians. It's like, oh, just confess and believe. I got to do more. I got to find something. I need to starve myself and go hang in the cave for, you know, 3 weeks to the point of death. And then I'll go into this like spiritual state. And no, you don't. You just need to come to Jesus. You just need to come to Jesus. So he offers them all these gifts. Verse 16. And he said, as the Lord lives, before whom I stand, I'm in the presence of God. I know who's watching me. I will receive nothing. Well, hang on a second, Elisha. He's got $2.5 million worth of gold, 150,000 in silver. It might fund the ministry for a while, you know? But he's like, absolutely not. I will receive nothing. And he urged him to take it, but he refused. So Naaman said, then, if not, please let your servant be given 2 mule loads of earth, for your servant will no longer offer either burnt offering or sacrifice to other gods, but to the Lord. We see all the capitals. That is the covenant name of God. It's different ways in which people have thought to pronounce it. I think the most agreed upon way today is something that's like Yahweh. And so whenever you see all capitals in the Old Testament, it's the name of our God, Yahweh. He says, I'm not going to worship any of those gods. It's Yahweh only. He says, yet in this thing, may the Lord pardon your servant when my master goes into the temple of Rimmon to worship there. And he leans on my hand, and I bow down in the temple of Rimmon. When I bow down in the temple of Rimmon, may the Lord please pardon your servant for this thing. Then he said to him, go in peace. So he departed from a short distance. So he wanted to bring some land back, some earth back. Sounds like he's going to make an altar there where he could come and he could worship the Lord. It's an interesting account. And Elisha, I mean, he says, go in peace. So, you know, it's kind of surprising to me. You know, this passage is a bit of a challenge in my mind, just being honest. It's like, I expect, you know, this guy who's so fiery to say, be gone, I have nothing to do with you. May the leprosy return upon you. That's almost what you expect from this prophet to say. But this is I'll read you this quote, and I think this probably is the best explanation that still leaves questions in my mind. So one author says, in our narrative, it is noteworthy that the prophet, even given the harsh, exclusive Yahwehisms of this narrative, of these narratives, accept such civic obligation on the part of Naaman and considers it no affront to Yahweh. I'll let you wrestle with it. There it is. It's in the Bible. God is allowing him. He says he's not going to worship, but he's just going to be by him. I'm not engaging in worship, but as I'm doing these civic duties, may Yahweh be gracious. He says, go in peace. And so he does. So I'll let you work through that. Verse 20. Greedy Gehazi. Oh, he was counting. He was looking at the stash. But Gehazi, the servant of Elisha, the man of God, said, look, my master has spared Naaman the Syrian, while not receiving from his hands what he brought. But as the Lord lives, I will run after him and take something from him. Gehazi pursued Naaman, When Naaman saw him running after him, he got down from the chariot to meet him and said, "Is all well?" And he said, "All is well. My master has sent me, saying, 'Indeed, just now, can you believe it? Two young men of the sons of the prophets have come to me from the mountains of Ephraim. Please give them a talent of silver and two changes of garments.'" So he's asking for 15,000 and two new outfits. And so he's a liar. He's lying. So Naaman said, "Please, take $30,000. And he urged him and bound two talents of silver in two bags with two changes of garments and handed them to his to two of his servants, and they carried them on ahead of him. When he had come to the citadel, he took them from their hand and stored them away in the house. Then let the men go, and they departed. Now when he went in and stood before his master, Elisha said to him, 'So where'd you go today, Gehazi?' "I didn't really go anywhere." Liar. Then he said to him, "Did not my heart go with you when the man turned back from his chariot to meet you? Is it time to receive?" This line is so great. "Is it time to receive money and to receive clothing? Olive groves and vineyards?" So he got the money and he got the clothing. But what's he going to do with that? He's going to buy olive groves, and he's going to buy vineyards, and he's going to buy sheep, and he's going to buy oxen, and he's going to get male servants, and he's going to get female servants. He's like, "I know what you're up to. I see what's in your heart. When you went, I went with you." Elisha has a most spectacular gift functioning called word of knowledge. We talked about this before. Word of wisdom is, what do I do in this circumstance? A discerning of spirits is, everything looks good, but that guy or gal's bad. The spirit tells you. Word of knowledge is, I know nothing about these circumstances, but God puts information in my head about them. And so in this case, God says, "Let me tell you what your servant did today." And so he's like, "I was with you. I could see the whole thing unfold. Therefore, the leprosy of Naaman shall cling to you and your descendants forever." And he went out from his presence, leprous, as white as snow. Wow. Enjoy your money. Enjoy your money. Now, he's not going to enjoy his money. You know, the tragedy here, is it that he became leprous, or that he had to step away from having a front row seat to watching the God of the earth work and move? That's the great tragedy. That's what he lost. He lost this opportunity to be that person. I mean, who knows? I mean, of course we know it turns out, but who knows? Maybe he would have been the guy that was saying, "I need a triple portion of the Spirit to fall upon me," that was upon Elisha. But see, for Elisha, it was time to be a prophet. For Gehazi, it's time to earn a buck. It was time to settle down. It was time to focus upon this material world. Sin will always eat away at us. And that's what happens with leprosy. "Beloved, I beg you as sojourners and pilgrims, abstain from fleshly lusts which war against the soul." How are we to conduct ourselves? As pilgrims and sojourners, not as those who are setting up plantations. And that's where his mind was. The time was now just to, you know, for easy street.

0: Warren Wiersbe says, the covetousness that ate away at his heart became leprosy, eating away at his body. Wow. May we be on guard. May we live like pilgrims. May we live like sojourners. So that is the end of Gehazi. A few, again, we're going to try to get down to verse 23. Got two accounts here. They're shorter than the one we just went through. But as we go through verses 23, we're going to see a floating iron and blinded enemies. Those are the two miracles we're going to watch take place. So verses 1 through 7, and the sons of the prophets said to Elisha, see now the place where we dwell with you is too small for us. Please let us go to the Jordan. Let every man take a beam from there, and let us make there a place where we may dwell. So he answered, go. So they have a building project. The prophet school is growing. I guess that's good news. And he said, everybody's going to do their own work. Everybody's going to bear their own load. Everybody's going to get a beam. So he went with them. And then one said, please consent to go with your servants. And he answered, I will go. So he went with them. And they came to the Jordan. They cut down trees. But as one was cutting down a tree, the iron axe head fell into the water. And he cried out and said, alas, master, for it was borrowed. Don't just run to Home Depot in those days and get a new axe head, okay? So the man of God said, where did it fall? And he showed him the place. So he cut off a stick, threw it in there, and made the iron float. Therefore, he said, pick it up for yourself. So he reached out his hand and took it. I love this account. I love this account. And I've, from the first time I remember hearing this being taught, and it's like, it's just a very physical miracle. There's not a lot of spiritual things going on here, but I want us to think about this in terms of having your edge. Okay. What is the edge we should have as we do the work of the Lord? As we are building the kingdom, they were building the prophet's quarters. As we build the kingdom of God, we must work with the edge that God has given to us. And by the way, none of us have one on our own. All of us have a borrowed edge. Nothing that we have is of our own. So they're building. He begins to work. Now listen, I'm no lumberjack, but I have, growing up, I remember I used to split a lot of wood at our homes where we had fireplaces. And you know, the one thing I remember, I also, me and my friends, when we were in sixth grade, decided to go on somebody else's property. It's one of my dad's favorite stories about me. We went on somebody else's property, and we cut down 40 trees and built a log cabin on their property. Yeah. So I know a little bit about cutting trees down. Not a lot, but this is what I do know. When you start to, when you're using an axe, you have to pay attention to whether it's on there tight. And you can feel it. I mean, you know. I mean, it's easy to get distracted. There's no alarm that goes off. But if you're paying attention, you know when it's getting loose. And so you got to take the time. And there's different ways you can make it tight and so forth. This guy's a prophet. He's not a lumberjack. He's not paying attention. And this is my assessment of the situation. And so it goes flying off. He's a careless axeman. He might be a great prophet, but he's a careless axeman. So little by little, it was getting looser, and then that one final swing, the axe head goes flying off into the river. It's like, oh no. These things were hard to come by, and you can feel the panic in his voice. And so he says, what am I going to do? So he calls for the prophet, and he says, it was borrowed. I've lost the edge. And then truly, as we think about this and apply this to doing and building the kingdom, everything we have is borrowed from the Lord. There's nothing that we come to the table with the Lord's like, wow, never mind. I'll just sit down and watch this time. You seem to have some pretty amazing. No, whether it's our natural talents or whether it's the spiritual gifts we have, they are all given to us by the Lord. So what is our tool? What is our edge we minister with? Well, you know them well.
1: 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We hope that this message has been a blessing to you and that you will continue to be a part of the program.

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2: And the wickedness that surrounds them becomes more obvious. I never really saw these things as being wicked now, but now that I'm striving to do right, these outward things, I see that they're actually wicked. And I believe the Bible defines so many things in a unique way for us that the world rejects, and we begin to recognize that. The world out there is defining things differently. They're defining marriage differently, gender differently, truth differently, faith differently. They'll define your God differently. They'll tell you Jesus is someone different than you believe. And you know what? That's to be expected. Should we be surprised by that? Shocked by that? Offended by that? Well, that's to be expected. Nobody should be surprised. Unbelievers are going to do what unbelievers do. My concern is the believer who begins to be influenced by the outside stuff and then begins to bring that into the church. And that was the problem in Ephesus. The evil that they were not bearing with was that which was coming into their midst. You know, the world doesn't believe in my Bible, so the world is going to define things differently than I do. And the more I learn the truth of the scriptures, the more obvious the wickedness of the world becomes to me. And what the unbelieving world becomes, here's what they become. They become an easy target. This is true. This is right. Let's talk about how bad the world is. You know, we Christians like to do this, don't we? We like to talk about how evil they are out there. Those people are evil. You saw their bumper stickers. We like to bolster our own moral values by talking about the wickedness of those who are outside of our circle. And when we do this, something dangerous happens. It's good to recognize what is good and what is evil and not get involved. But when we're putting up a fence and pointing our fingers out there saying, look how evil the world is, something dangerous could happen. Here's what happens. We start to feel good about how good we are. You ever been there? It's like, man, we're doing good. Look how evil the world is, but look how good we are. And we start to feel good about how good we are in light of how bad the world is. And then here's what happens. It's like you catch a cold. It just suddenly comes upon you. Suddenly you're self-righteous. And quite honestly, it's easy to fall into it. We like to be in the self-righteous boat with our other self-righteous people, singing the same self-righteous song, chanting the same self-righteous chant, because that's exactly what the people out there in the world are doing. But it's not a good place for us to be. In Romans 10, Paul talks about those who have a zeal for God, but not according to knowledge. What's Paul talking about? Chapter 10, verse 3 through 4, for being ignorant of the righteousness of God and seeking to establish their own, they did not submit to God's righteousness, for Christ is the end of the law for righteousness to everyone who believes. So do you see what Paul says there? When we are seeking to establish our own righteousness, it says that we are probably ignorant of the righteousness of God. We're probably also forgetting something in Isaiah 64, verse 6, we know this one. We have all become like one who is unclean, and all our righteous deeds are like a polluted garment. Or you probably know the version, filthy rags. When we're seeking to establish our own righteousness, we might also forget what Paul told Titus in chapter 3, verse 5. He saved us not because of works done by us in righteousness, but according to his own mercy. So So self-righteousness is actually a form of blindness. We fail to see things clearly when we are walking in self-righteousness. The word should instill. Here's what knowing the word should instill within us. As we know the scriptures, as we learn it, as we experience it, it should instill humility within us. It should humble us. The word should make us compassionate towards others. But when self-righteousness gets involved, it's kind of a pride thing. The very thing that should make us humble makes us prideful, and we spend a lot of time regarding the evil of the world. Here's what people who fall into the trap of self-righteousness do. They gather believers around themselves, and they pronounce judgment upon those who are not in their group, in their tribe. And everyone goes home feeling really good about themselves because they are not like the heathens. Or better yet, they're not like the Christians who are wrong. Because they are not the Christians who have drums in their church. Can you believe they have drums in their church? Don't they know that drums are of the devil? Brother Bill, did you know that? Or because they're not the Christians who wear flip-flops to church. Can you believe that they were wearing flip-flops in church? Or because they're not the Christians who would eat bacon or celebrate Easter. I can't believe they eat bacon. Don't they know the Bible? Easter, don't they know that's a pagan thing? Or they feel good about themselves because they're not the Christians who drink wine and hang out with tax collectors. Oh, we would never do that. Or they're not the Christians who would take the shortcut through Samaria and associate with those filthy people. Paul said something in regards to this in 1 Corinthians 5, verse 11. He said, "But now I am writing to you not to associate with anyone who bears the name of brother." Get this. "Do not associate with anyone who bears the name of brother if he is guilty of sexual immorality or greed or is an idolater, reviler, drunkard, or swindler. Not even to eat with such a one." Listen, they call themselves a brother. He's not talking about unbelievers out there in the world. He's talking about people in your church who are doing this. And then he goes on to say, "For what have I to do with judging outsiders?" I think we, the church, forget that. Paul said, "I'm not judging people outside the church. That's for us. That's for the family. What have I to do with judging outsiders? Is it not those inside the church whom you are to judge? God judges those outside. Purge the evil person from among you." Don't worry about the wicked people who are out there, no matter how good it makes you feel about being righteous. Don't worry about them. They're going to think what they think. They're going to believe what they believe. They are free to do so. Worry instead about the ones who are right here in our midst, because that is what the Ephesians were worrying about. That is the evil that they were not bearing with. Paul warned this church directly in Acts 20, verse 28 through 31, that false teachers would come in from outside and from within their own midst. So the Ephesians were warned this 40 years ago. They were told, false teachers will come into your midst. And in 2 Corinthians 11, Paul makes it clear to the Corinthians that he said, even Satan has his false ministers in our midst, that we must be constantly alert to detect them and reject them. The church at Ephesus tested those who called themselves apostles. They did not bear with them, and they declared them to be false. Now, they weren't looking around in their midst, "Oh, we need to find some people who are sinning." That isn't what was going on. "We need to find some people who believe the wrong things about the Bible." That's not really what was going on. They weren't looking around in their midst at the common everyday believer and subjecting to them to some kind of doctrinal witch hunt. You know, they weren't doing that thing like, "Brother, we need to meet for coffee this week," and sitting down with them, "I'm concerned about what you said on the social media. Or I'm concerned about what you said you believe about this, that, or the other." There was no witch hunting going on. They were testing those who declared themselves to be apostles. Listen, once you move yourself into a role of influence

0: Leadership, the rules of the game have changed. Those who came in declaring that they were some kind of a leader, well, the church wasn't going to bear with them if they were wicked. Here in our midst today, we have a lot of believers who embrace different ideas and doctrines about the scriptures. There are so many different ideas about revelation present here in the church today. You guys kind of know where I'm at, yet for some reason you keep coming back. Say, well, Pastor Chad's got revelation all wrong, but he's a nice guy. I might as well stick around. I like the coffee. We still have fellowship. We still worship together. We still study the word together. Just because Ephesus was commended for rooting out false leaders, it doesn't mean that we are free to place our brothers and our sisters under the microscope of some kind of witch hunt scrutiny. Trust me, there's probably people in the row you're sitting in right now who have different ideas doctrinally than you, and they're probably the ones who are right. We are all in the process of working out our own salvation with fear and trembling. We're learning and growing and processing truth in different ways. Different doctrine is not our enemy. But a leader, or someone who carries themselves as one, as a person of influence, who is promoting something that is different, misleading, and potentially dangerous, well, that is a different story. Leadership is a whole different game, and whether you're identified as a leader or whether you are carrying yourself as one, well, there are different rules in the game. If you are a leader, you are subject to scrutiny. And you should be. In Ephesus, it was the leaders, or more clearly, those who declared themselves to be leaders, who were tested. The people of Ephesus did not shy away from this process. They were commended for this. Hey, man, you don't bear with the wickedness of these false apostles who come into your midst. They did not let personal sympathy or emotion or friendship or politics get in the way of this dedication. When people came in and they declared themselves leaders, the people of Ephesus proved them, they tested them with the word, and they rooted out those who were going to bring potential harm to the fellowship. Jesus commended this. Good work, good thing. Paul defined the qualification of church leaders in both Titus and Timothy. If you're ever wondering if your church leaders are meeting up to these things, go there and find people who are striving to do these. Paul and John both warned believers and false leaders that false leaders would rise up and cause trouble. So they knew the doors were open for false leaders to come into their midst. The people of Ephesus were serious about this. They were not going to be duped. Down in verse 6, there's one more commendation concerning this church. It says they hate the work of the Nicolaitans. And here's what we know about the Nicolaitans. Got that? We do know this. God hated their works too. God hated their works too. History is vague. Commentators are grasping at straws about this group. If we break down the word Nicolaitan, it simply means to conquer, to consume the people, or it may have been a word that referenced a doctrine of a person or a group. The reality is, we don't know. It was somebody who brought some kind of bad influence into the church, and God hated their works. The Ephesians hated what God hated. That's a good thing. It's a good thing to hate what God hates. But their failure wasn't a matter of hating sin. Their failure was a matter of loving as God had called them to love. He said, you guys are hating good, but you're not loving good. Verse 4, but I have this against you, that you have abandoned the love that you had at first. Remember, therefore, from where you have fallen, repent and do the works you did at first. If not, I will come to you and remove your lampstand from its place unless you repent. Yet this you have, you hate the work of the Nicolaitans, which I also hate. He who has an ear, let him hear what the Spirit says to the churches. To the one who conquers, I will grant to eat of the tree of life, which is in the paradise of God. So in Ephesians 1:15, it makes mention of the Ephesians having a devoted love for one another. This could be part of the first love that they had abandoned. More likely, this speaks of their love for Christ. It doesn't indicate that they have stopped loving Jesus. It just indicates that they have stopped loving Jesus the way they did earlier on in their faith. Both loves are tied together. They were on a dangerous path. They were increasingly becoming a people of works and discernment and service, and decreasingly becoming a people of love and passion for Jesus and for one another. You know, it's easy for us to go down this path. It's easy. You know, when you've been around for a while, you think about the good old days. So did you guys receive invitations in the mail for our 25th anniversary? Like an official one? So if you didn't, consider yourself invited. So it's in July, Saturday and Sunday. We're celebrating 25 years. We're going to have a big cookout on Saturday and a time of testimony and worship. And then got some special things arranged for that Sunday. We're celebrating 25 years. And after you've been around for a while, it's easy to kind of lose that excitement and that passion and that love that really ties you together early on. And then it just becomes the work. Now I'm doing the work. Been doing the work now for 25 years, just doing the work. Maybe they had a history of holding true to the gospel, of holding true to the word, of holding true to an attitude of love and compassion. But over time, they became more about what they did and what they believed than how they loved. You know, really, quite honestly, I do want people to come to our church, and I want them to know that we're all about the Word of God. I want people to know that. You know, it's like, I want people to know we teach the Bible. I mean, I almost think that should be our motto. Calvary Chapel, we teach the Bible. But with that, I would hope that we also would be known as a people of love. That would be obviously that we love the Lord. Hopefully that is seen in our worship and in our service, but also in our devotion to one another. A church that once clung to the undeniable truth of the word can fall away in a matter of one or two generations. And for the church of Ephesus, the main factor in this was their love for Jesus and that love flowing through to others. Now, here's the lie that we will face in the world that we live in. Many will declare that a stronghold on biblical truth is unloving. It's unloving to hold on to a strong doctrinal view of the Bible. Why? Because they say, well, the Bible doesn't affirm everybody. It doesn't make everyone feel good about themselves. I read the Bible and I didn't feel good about myself. Good. You probably need to repent. Ugh. It doesn't let people be, live, and think they want to be, live, and think. I know, because it wants them to be blessed. It wants them to walk in God's love. It wants them to walk in you know, good things. But no, I want to live and think and believe the way I want to believe. The Bible doesn't do that. And so they say to disagree is not loving. But biblically speaking, to love in the agape sense of the word, well, it's a love that cannot be contrary to God. The love that we have cannot be contrary to who God is, because God is wow, we can't separate them. For Scripture tells us God is love. God is agape. But Scripture also makes it clear that God is truth. Now, if we are contrary to the description that God has given us concerning himself, if we are contrary to the words which God has spoken concerning himself and concerning those things that he declares as being true, if we say we love him, but we define him differently, we make him out to be a creation of our imagination or something formed in feeling and sentiment, if we define him beginning with phrases like, I think God is, then we are not loving him. You love God who is God, not your version of him. Pretend married people, husbands, we can relate to one another for a moment. Let's talk, husbands. Pretend your spouse is a completely different creature and see if they feel loved. So, you know, go home today and pretend your wife is a fish. Go home today and pretend your wife is an earthworm. Treat them like an earthworm. Are they going to feel loved? Pretend your wife is a tree. Ladies, pretend your husband is a three-toed sloth. You're like, don't really have to pretend. He moves pretty slow on Saturdays. Speak to them in that manner. Well, tell me, are you loving them? Do they feel loved? They're like, no. You know, our earthworm wife would say, you don't even know me. Humans demote God to some self-fabricated idea all the time. And then they declare in that lie that they love him. Oh, I love God. If you love God, you will acknowledge him for who he is, and you will love others in truth as God is true. We learned this in our study of 1 John. The book of Jude emphasized this. Love and truth have to go hand in hand. When we dismiss the truth, we may be acting in sentiment, in emotion, but we are not acting in love. The moment our love becomes a matter of satisfying emotions, feelings, and sympathies, it becomes about us and not God. The moment our work and our ministry becomes a matter of affirming our wants and our desires and our feelings and our opinions, then it's about us, it's not about God. The moment our teachings and our doctrines are more about us being right rather than about real truth, then it's more about us than it is about God. The church at Ephesus was doing good things, but the good things were becoming more about them than they were about God. God wanted his church, which was right on the outside, to be right on the inside. And so he called them to look back. Identify the point where you fell. Repent and do again what you were doing before you fell. And the warning was dire. The lampstand, which Jesus was in the midst of, could be removed. Now, this message was given to those who had ears to hear. And sometimes right there, that is the point where we fail. We have ears. Well, I have ears. Yeah, but do you have ears to hear? Because there's a difference, right? Now, we're back to the wives. The wives are all doing this. He has ears, but not to hear. Sometimes we're unwilling to hear. We're stubborn. We're set in our ways. We've concluded things. We've concluded what we think and what we believe, and we're not moving from it. Our pride is stronger than our humility. We hear the sound of the words, but they're just bouncing off our brains because we've already dug in and we're holding the course and we're not going to change anything. We have ears, but not ears to hear. And those who heard and those who conquered, hey, there was a promise. Hey, all you people who have ears, I know you're here, but some of you have ears to hear. And if you do have ears to hear, here's a promise. Jesus will grant them to eat of the tree of life, which is in the paradise of God. So we're looking back to Eden and forward to the end of Revelation. God is going to restore the perfection which he originally created in this world. And I don't know about you, but I'm looking forward to that. This is the one thing where I like, everything's been fulfilled, I'm not satisfied. Because I'm looking forward to this tree of life thing. I'm looking forward to something greater. You know, these seven churches in many ways are us. And if you're in the band, you guys can come up now. There's a lesson in each of these letters for each of us. We are challenged. We need to be a people who are serious about truth. Jesus wants his church to be a people of service and patience. Jesus wants us to hate the works that he hates. But Jesus doesn't want us doing any of this without love. And so I pray that our works and our doctrine would never become so much about us that we stop hearing from him. So today I challenge you, and hopefully the Holy Spirit does also, to search out with humility and honesty just what is really going on in your heart. Don't be satisfied because things look good on the outside. Are things good? Well, yeah, look, I'm doing the things. Well, doing the things are fine as long as the heart is in the right place. We can fool ourselves into thinking we're okay because of the outward stuff, but Jesus sees what's going on behind the scenes, And that is what really matters the most to Him. So I pray that our outward displays would be a true manifestation of what's really going on in the inward.
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2: Welcome to another edition of Brad Huddleston's TechWise. 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
3: Sadly, the church has mostly been silent about internet pornography. On Sunday mornings, when most people gather, the topic is strikingly absent. As a result, many Christians consume pornography and see nothing wrong with it. The unmarried are sleeping together and have no idea what fornication even means. Now, we have a growing population who are confused about their gender, and the church is split over the issue and just as confused. Many are even using their phones and tablets to promote the LGBTQ lifestyle. The good news is that some agree with God's word and believe the LGBTQ lifestyle and all its variants are simply sin. But they remain quiet because this is a sexual issue. To make matters worse, LGBTQ activists have instilled fear in many who disagree with their deviance, using social media as a battering ram. And once again, the silence is deafening. Proverbs 29 verse 25 says, "Fearing people is a dangerous trap, but trusting the Lord means safety." We must speak up, come what may, because sexually bound and confused people need our help.
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2: Well, good afternoon. Welcome to Bridge Bible Talk. We are live in the studio. We're here to answer your Bible questions. Any question on Christian living, call us right now, 888-712-7434, 888-712-7434. I want to say hi to you watching online, on Facebook, YouTube. Thank you so much for your engagement and sending us those questions. We'll answer those as well. And our friends from the Real Life Network and beyond in Hawaii, Belize, we had a question from a pastor there. Call us. We'd love to hear from you. 888-712-7434. Good to have you back, Pastor Lloyd.
3: Good to be back. It's always fun, too, when the young people call. They've got some questions as they're reading through the Bible, and you know, maybe their parents encourage them, well, why don't you call it Bridge Bible Talk? Mm-hmm. And it's kind of fun because they can hear it from more than just their parents.
2: Yep, that's right. There's some things going on this week. You're going to be in Manhattan or Brooklyn.
3: There's a ton of pastors. Well, a ton. There's, I think, shortly under 100 pastors that have come from around the country that are interested in praying for New York. Some were there 25 years ago, as we were, involved in the kind of recovery and ministry to New York after the attacks on 9/11 on the World Trade Center. And so we're going to just visit various precincts, various fire halls, just, you know, praying for them. Obviously, with the shooting that just took place in Central Times Square, really sad depiction as a woman tried to stab a few and killed one. Mm. And came after, you know, the officers, and they had to put her down. Yeah. But it's a very tense time. So this is actually an amazing time for a bunch of pastors to be descending on the city and just praying for police, praying for the various leaders. Covet your prayers on that. I'm going in tonight. We'll be hanging out a little bit for some prayer, mm-hmm. and then tomorrow I'll be hitting a few places.
2: And Mike McIntosh, you know, he's one of the original Calvary guys.
3: Mike McIntosh and, you know, Carlos, a few other people that were very, very involved that got us rolling, mm-hmm. got us training, and got us moving out there. I mean, Mike's going way back. He really has done a lot of wild things in his life, and he's still, I told him, when I grow up, I want to be like you, Mike. I mean, he just keeps going like the Energizer Bunny. But you know what a big heart he has for revival, and I love the name of his prayer ministry. It's called United States Prayer Force. Mm-hmm. So you can't get better than that.
2: That's right.
3: Because that really is the force behind real salvation and rescue from God is praying.
2: Mm, amen. So we're here to answer Bible questions. Call us, 888-712-7434, 888-712-7434. We have a lot of email questions, Pastor Lloyd. We're going to begin with Susan. She's asking for a resource. Do you recommend some resources for the systematic theology, something that is layman's terms?
3: Yeah, I mean, you're going to have some robust information from Millard Erickson's called Introducing Christian Doctrine, which you can find on Amazon. It's thorough, but it's written for the new person in mind. It's not written for a theologian. It's written to help somebody just understand what does the Bible teach about various subjects. That's what systematic theology is. Mm-hmm. Instead of just reading through the Bible and getting an understanding as you keep reading, which you will, you know, things will all answer themselves. Systematic is taking a little bit, everything about the resurrection through the Bible. Everything, what about the doctrine of the afterlife? What about the doctrine of justification by faith? So it takes individual doctrines and it goes through the scriptures and then kind of compiles those thoughts on it. So it's another way of comparing scripture with scripture mm-hmm. as well.
2: Yeah, good resources to have. Barbara, her email question is, you mentioned on the program yesterday that many are turning against Israel. Why? You know, I've heard young people talking about how Jewish people have tremendous power over financial institutions and media. Is this the cause?
3: Well, recently, I think the cause is just a lot of what's going on in the Middle East and Palestine. A lot of, I would say, misinformation about that. But yet, at the end of the day, is we can't judge them all together. In other words, we have to be wise in this. You know, there's a lot of conspiracy theories out there. We have to, you know, grouping all Jews together as a result of what is going on with the nation of Israel. That's not appropriate. Do Jewish individuals hold prominent positions just like other members of communities? Of course. But any type of hostility against Israel doesn't necessarily mean it's anti-Semitism. However, a lot of the misinformation comes from anti-Semites, those that want to stir up hatred from the river to the sea kind of a thing. And at the end of the day, we pray for God's answer for many of these people that live under the domain of these radical groups. And to be able to raise your families, raise your kids, not to hate and teach them to be a warrior from a young child, but to learn how to be an active member of society and think about your community. You know, I think someone put it this well, this is only going to be solved when people's love for their kids gets larger than hatred for Israel or hatred for the Jews. Well, as long as the hatred for the Jews is stronger than their love for their kids, they're going to continue to sacrifice their kids, and nothing's going to get done. And I want to go back to one who did sacrifice his child that we could have life, and that is only one who could rescue us, and that's the Lord Jesus Christ. He laid his life down. Father sent the Son went willingly to rescue us. And that kind of love and forgiveness is the only answer for the, whether it's the Middle East or anywhere. Mm-hmm. But you have to distinguish between criticism of Israel's policies we may not agree with and the Jewish people, and just understand that.
2: Mm-hmm. All right. Thanks for your question, Barbara. If you just tuned in, this is Bridge Bible Talk. I'm Robert Baltadano, Pastor Lloyd Pulley. We're here to answer your Bible questions. Any question on the Christian faith, call us 888-712-7434, 888-712-7434. We have a Facebook question that we want to answer here, Pastor Lloyd. Michael, the question is, what happens to people who have never been exposed to the Word of God? I'm talking about remote people. Are they doomed to go to hell?
3: You know, I think what we get a good answer for that, because there are people that don't have access to the Bible. And I'm actually going to be in Asia next week, actually leaving Friday, for a conference in which some of our missionaries are going to be joining us. And they're in a place where they're ministering, they're getting the Bible taught, or, you know, they're helping a community that doesn't have the Bible in their language get the Bible in their language. So they're with the translators. And, you know, they don't have the scriptures. But what is often discovered when the scriptures come, and this happens many, many times, is that the people that just get the Bible say, well, we had a lot of these traditions. We had this knowledge. We had this sense. We had this passed down. And even if you didn't have that, Romans chapter 1 would answer all of this, because it says the wrath of God is revealed from heaven against all ungodliness and unrighteousness of men. And then it's from the beginning of the world, his invisible attributes are clearly seen. So even if you didn't have the Word of God to guide you, you have creation. You have a sense of what's in your own heart, a sense of what's right and wrong. So the first three chapters in Romans shows how even without the law, people have the law written in their heart. Good example is Cain, when he did, when he was frustrated, God didn't accept his sacrifice, and the Lord spoke to him, if you do well, won't your countenance be lifted? Instead, he went out and killed his brother. And the idea is he knew what was right. He went against his conscience. And this is what we see in our culture today. It's like people do have a conscience. They do have a sense of what right and wrong. Even those that totally disregard the Bible and want to get rid of it, they'll tell you, oh, that's not fair. Well, that's not right. Well, where does the sense of right and fair come from? It came from our Creator. We all have it.
2: Mm-hmm. Yeah, so there were that excuse, right?
3: No excuse, because you're going to, even if you were just judged by your own conscience when you defile it, you're toast. Mm-hmm. And that's what most people don't realize. You know, they tend to grade themselves nicer than others for the same deeds. In other words, my sin on you looks much worse than on me. Mm-hmm. And people don't see themselves very clearly. So but when they're honest with themselves, they'll come to that sense of shame and guilt, and that should hopefully, just like the law led the Jewish people to the Messiah, it leads us to the cross and realize only I can't fix myself. Only the Lord can.
2: Mm-hmm. All right. Thanks again for the question there, Michael. 888-712-7434. That's 888-712-7434. We got a YouTube comment here, Pastor Lloyd, and the comment is it inconsistent theology to say that you are present with the Lord when you die, but also you come back to earth after the rapture? So there's two different situations or events here.
3: Well, it would all make sense when you read when the Lord comes in Revelation 19 with 10,000s times 10,000s of his saints. He's coming, as 1 Thessalonians 4 described, he's going to come, we'll come with him. So we will have already been with him after we die as believers. Then we're coming with him as he, you know, comes to the earth. So how we're already with him, and we're coming with him back to, you know, that final judgment on the earth at the end. So it's not inconsistent. When you die, you're present with the Lord spiritually. But at the rapture, of course, when, you know, when the Lord comes back for us, those who have already died, they're with him, but their bodies are resting in the grave. There's going to be a resurrection of the body. Then they'll get their resurrected body. Those who are alive will automatically be metamorphosed, transformed. And then we'll be with the Lord during the time of judgment on the earth, I believe, and then we will come back with him who have been raptured.
2: So that's different events that they're mixing up.
3: Yeah, it's everything. Just it's not inconsistent. Yeah. Some people believe we make too much out of that one verse about the rapture and the timing and the whole. Certainly, there are a lot of questions that we can only that it's not clear about. But we do have this sense that the church is not destined for wrath, and so he's going to do something to keep. Some people believe he'll protect them through the tribulation. Others believe he'll bring them up in the rapture before. It's not worth dividing over. You know, we're going to have different opinions on that.
2: All right. Thanks for the question there. We have another question here, and this is from Paul. This is an email question. He says, can you explain the difference between an individual sinning against God and a town, city, country sinning against God? Sometimes God judged whole groups of people as evil. How does this apply today? Does the concept of areas of being given over to sin apply today?
3: Well, you know, there is both in the Bible, absolutely. And I think there is both in one sense. You know, if a city or a country goes really afoul of God's truth and enacts things that are just oppressive, it naturally, the very nature of it is often judged. In other words, one of the best ways God judges sin before we stand before him at eternity and answer for that, in other words, judgment's coming. Here's how it can come. It can come, you know, collectively with a lot of decisions people are making in rebellion against God, and just from the consequence of things. You make bad decisions as leaders, it affects people negatively. So there's a judgment on that that everybody suffers. It's not necessarily if they're being judged for the decision of a leader, but they're suffering the consequence of that. Then there's the judgment that, you know, when we stand before God, we're going to face. Now, there's one other good possibility is that you can realize you're broken, go to God's provision for all that sin was already judged on the cross, and you can receive forgiveness because that debt has already been paid for, and now you can have life. And even as a believer, once you become a believer, it doesn't mean you don't sin. So what does God do with that? Well, he disciplines. And again, sin is its own worst enemy. You know, it brings us to a place of shame and brokenness so that we cry out to him. And revival is a sort of judgment as well. It's self-judgment. Lord, I've been going the wrong direction. I've been stubborn. I've been resisting you. Forgive me. Lord, I just want a fresh filling of your spirit. You know, thank you for your forgiveness. Help me. So self-judgment is a good thing because it just opens your heart up a little bit more to the provision God's already given. It's revival. And I'll tell you right now, we've been the recipients of a number of great revivals in this nation. We need more of the Lord to move. And I hope that in this time it could be the last, you know, harvest before he comes back.
2: Yeah, I was thinking about Nineveh, Jonah, remember? Those people came. You know, they came to obviously repentance.
3: Yeah, they repented and they trusted in God's mercy, and God is merciful. He will answer, you know, a cry for mercy, but he wants you to have more than just mercy. He wants you to have his grace, and that's the difference. Mercy is not getting what you deserve, but when you get grace, he loads on you privileges that shouldn't be yours, but because he's so generous and so kind, you know, he's not only removed the shame and the guilt from the past when you've trusted him, but he blesses you beyond what you could even imagine. So you just kind of go, wow, Lord, all this in heaven too.
2: Yeah, so grace is getting what you don't deserve.
3: Yes, it's getting something amazing that mm-hmm. we didn't earn.
2: Yeah.
3: And that's why human religion so fails, because it's so based upon your activity and your ability, and you're trusting your ability. Living a Christian life isn't so much up to your, it's not so much your responsibility yeah. as it is your response to his ability.
2: Mm. All right. Good questions. Thank you again for sending those in. This is Bridge Bible Talk, 888-712-7434. That's a number to call in with your Bible questions, 888-712-7434.
3: Yeah. Before, yeah, yeah, we've been catching up on a lot yes. of email, and you know, but yeah, we'll get to the phones.
2: Yeah, we're going to be going to the Ark Encounter, so I'm looking forward to that in a few weeks.
3: Yes.
2: That's a big place that we go to. We have Bridge Bible Talk Live, mm-hmm. the pastor's conference.
3: It's a wonderful time. And if you've never been to the Creation Museum or the Ark Encounter in Kentucky, it's a go-to. It's yeah. it's definitely a bucket list. It's something you want to see. It is just steeped in biblical truth, both from a creation's standpoint, but also just the Bible mm-hmm. and the whole Ark and all that revolved around that. I mean, it's a piece of history, not just Bible story.
2: Right.
3: You see it in living color, and it's really fascinating. They do a great job, and the gospel is presented
2: oh, yeah.
3: everywhere.
2: It's the first, what, 8 chapters of Genesis is what
3: yeah.
2: they kind of
3: and
2: focus
3: on? And you need a couple of days to go through the Creation
2: yeah.
3: Museum, and one day or at least 3/4 of a day to go through the Ark.
2: The Ark is huge.
3: It's a good amount of time. To go through everything, you'd need a good number of days.
2: That's right. I'd love to see you there. We're going to be doing Bridge Bible Talk Live from the Creation Museum on the 28th, and then from there, the Ark Encounter through Thursday. So you can go to AstrosInGenesis.org if you want to join us there, get your tickets. It's also a pastors and leaders conference as well. But this is Bridge Bible Talk, 888-712-7434. We have another YouTube comment, Pastor Lloyd. And the question is the doctrine of hell from Dante's Inferno and not actually a Bible doctrine?
3: No, I think I remember this question coming up before, too. But no, Dante's Inferno wasn't doctrinal. It imaginatively portrayed hell and added some details that don't come from Scripture.
2: Mm-hmm.
3: It was written in the 14th century, I believe. But long before that, the Old Testament spoke of a final judgment. And, you know, in fact, I'm going to be talking about this one passage in Asia, Daniel 12. Where Daniel says in verse 2, some are raised to everlasting life and some to shame and everlasting contempt. That's a picture of hell. Shame and everlasting contempt. It's everlasting. In fact, that's the only verse in the Old Testament that plainly says that everyone's going to be raised, the wicked and the good, some to punishment, some to reward. And then, of course, Jesus says the same thing in John chapter 5, and it says a lot more in the New Testament, but that's pretty key. So I would say that the distinctions are important. You know, Scripture does not teach Dante's elaborate geography of 9 descending circles and, you know, certain particular punishments to particular sins. It's kind of medieval poetry, classical mythology, his imagination, and even political commentary, I understand. But the idea is, yes, there is a hell. Dante took it to a whole new level.
2: Yeah. All right, we have a social media question coming in right now, Pastor Lloyd, and this is coming to us from Cheryl, watching us on Facebook, and she says that she's been listening to this program, obviously since 2017, we haven't been on that long, but probably another program, but I guess the question, I don't think there's a question, I think it's more of a comment, the Bridge Radio, Calvary Chapel, Old Bridge, Pastor Lloyd, Pastor Robert, everyone involved serving the Lord. So she's just saying that she's blessed by the program, and really that's why we do this program.
3: Yeah. Thank you, Cheryl, for that kind commentary, and I do pray that it's helpful. You know, we love it when we give that time, you know, for people to have thoughtful questions. Sometimes they're kids. Sometimes, you know, as you read through the Scriptures, you're going to get questions. Write them down, and. I mean, there's lots of different ways to find answers, you know, if you dig and you study and there's resources out mm-hmm. there. But it's kind of fun when you can turn your question into something that might minister to many people. Because the question most people have

0: It's not inexpensive to run these things, but we're not worried about that. We know the Lord will provide, and if the Lord leads people to be regular, you know, contributors to the Bridge Bible Talk or even my radio station, Bridging the Gap,
1: right.
0: We love it. I mean, it's like paying forward what God has blessed you with to encourage others.
1: 888-712-7434. That's 888-712-7434. That's the number to call in with your Bible questions. 888-712-7434. Another YouTube comment, Pastor Lloyd. Will God forgive those who die without hearing the gospel?
0: Again, that brings us back to Romans 1.
1: Yeah.
0: You know, I would really encourage people to read Romans 1 and get that understanding. But first of all, salvation comes through Jesus Christ and Christ alone. Jesus said, no one comes to the Father except through me. And that salvation is found in no other name, Acts 4:12. So if the unevangelized person is saved, that salvation would still be entirely upon the Christ's death, not because of a religion or personal goodness or any path that you might think this path of enlightenment will improve me as a person. There's only one way you're going to stand right before God, because there's only one person that was able to pay the entire debt of our sin. But everyone also, just to answer that, everyone receives some knowledge. That's what Romans 1 talks about. Like, even though they didn't have the law, the Gentiles had the law written in their heart, and they even are, you know, they knew God. There was an innate sense of God, but they put him out of mind. In fact, I remember purposefully, willfully, and stubbornly in that my rebellion, putting the things of God out of mind. I don't want to talk about it. Don't talk to me about Jesus. I don't want to hear it. I don't want to hear it. And that's kind of where a lot of people are. They've been hardened in that regard, because if they really began to think about just their own life and are they happy with their decisions they've made? Would they change anything? What do you do with the past guilt that you have? How do you make up for that? And if you think you make up for it, you might make up for it for someone that you might have hurt. But how do you make up to answer what God, who created you, and sin is an affront to his nature, which is why he loved us so much, he sent his only begotten son. That should send a message to us.
1: Yeah, but what about the skeptic that says, well, if God loves us so much, why wouldn't he forgive me if I die without hearing the gospel?
0: I would ask, what more could he do besides just forcing you to believe and forcing you to be saved and bringing you into his presence where you don't want to be in his presence? If you don't want to hang out with God now, if it's too hard for you religiously, you know, oh, I don't want to be reminded of my sin. I don't want to hang out. Why would you want to go to eternity to hang out with him? Because I don't think people realize, but it's the very presence of God that will be heaven to some, but hell to others.
1: Mm-hmm.
0: You know, the shame and the guilt of having rejected this love and grace will be tormenting individuals for eternity.
1: Mm-hmm.
0: You know, like the regret, why didn't I make that call? I could have saved myself a lot. Why did I do that? Why? We have so many regrets. Imagine an eternal regret, not having eternal life because you blew off all those messengers God sent to you to rescue you. And this is God. He does. He is so patient. I mean, I blew him off many times. Jesus was my last choice. I'm thankful that he gave me one more shot at it, and the Lord mercifully opened my eyes.
1: Yeah. Who was the one that said that hell is truth seen too late?
0: That's exactly right. I'm not sure who said it, but I remember that quote. Hell is truth seen too late.
1: Imagine that. There's no atheist in hell right now, right?
0: No way to go back. Exactly.
1: Mm.
0: Yeah, everyone, even the demons believe and tremble. You know, I mean, it's like we have to remember that people can have a knowledge of it, but if they don't act and draw into relationship, because that's the Lord's offer. You know, that's why as a believer, you know, I don't know if you think of a believer walking around having this guilty conscience all the time for everything they do. Reality is different. You can't sin against the law. You can only sin against love. And that changes your heart in a different way.
1: Mm-hmm.
0: If I do something that hurts my wife and I see that hurt in her eyes, it's not out of guilt. It's not out of shame. It's out of love that I'm drawn to make that right.
1: Mm-hmm. All right. Thanks again for your question. If you just tune in, this is Bridge Bible Talk, 888-712-7434. That's 888-712-7434. We're here to take your Bible questions, any question on the Christian faith, 888-712-7434. The other thing you can do is, if you want to email us your questions, you're more than welcome to do that. Answers@bbtlive.org. 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But we're live in the studio. Give us a call, 888-

0: 888-712-7434. We're going to go to the phones. Go to Nancy. Hi, Nancy. You're on the air.
1: Hi. I have a confusing question that I probably don't even know how to question it.
0: Okay.
1: Even though it sounds stupid.
2: Sure. No. No stupid question.
1: The more I hear it, the more confused I get. But this is basically, I was under the impression that when I die, I go straight to heaven to be with the Lord. But then I heard pastors preaching about that when we die, we go to, it's going to be a new earth when Christ comes, will be a new earth, and we all be without tears, pain, and sorrow, and also everything will be new. I understood that, but then that will be the third heaven, not where God is. Can you explain that a little bit? Because I'm totally confused now.
2: Okay. Yeah, there's a few things happening, which is a little confusing when you get through this the first time. The idea is, of course, we live now in this world that's corrupt by sin. And the Lord already sent his son to die for our sin, and those who believe in him already have redemption. They're his children. They've been given a new spirit, born again. But we still live in these old bodies. So one day these bodies will die. We'll all face that death one day. And then, you know, our bodies will rest in the ground, but we will be in God's presence in heaven. In his presence, we would call heaven. Now, that happens when you die. But then what happens is, as the time comes toward the end, when the Lord is going to judge this present world in total, he is going to rescue those, I believe, through the rapture, protect them from that time of judgment, the great hour of trial. And then judgment in that great tribulation will be very tumultuous. It'll be the time of Jacob's trouble, the time that God will be finishing that final period of time to bring the Jewish people back from following the wrong guy, the Antichrist, to following him. And there'll be a great revival. And then at that point, when that ends, when the Lord comes back to this earth with us, he will set up his kingdom. The Bible says there's going to be a kingdom set up for 1,000 years. And I believe that last 1,000 years is important because it's everything is going to be renewed again, and people are going to live in a perfect environment. Those that survive the tribulation will actually have families and have children. They'll multiply. Those who have already been in heaven with him with a new body, we won't be like husbands and wives. We won't have any more children. We'll be ruling with Christ for that 1,000 years. At the end of the 1,000 years, that generation will be tested because they still have a sin nature. They grew, they had a perfect environment, and they're going to be, Satan will be let loose. They'll be they'll rebel against him. But in that millennial kingdom, it'll be completely renewed. There'll still be challenges, but then he is going to establish at the end of that, then everything's Satan and the false, everyone's going to be put in the lake of fire that was names not written in the book of life, and then he'll set up a new heavens and new earth. So you're just getting to the final. That's why it's confusing. There's in his presence, there's coming time on this earth when we will reign with him for 1,000 years, and then the new heavens and new earth where the former things won't be remembered, and he'll do something fresh and new, and there'll be nothing more that causes harm. So does that help, Nancy? Because it's all there. It's just when you're reading it.
0: Yeah.
2: We're going to have to come back to you.
0: We'll come back to you after break, Nancy. Don't hang up. We'll be back. 888-712-7434. We'll be right back.
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5: It can be real intimidating walking up to a group of people to witness. I found that if you hand them all a track and ask them a simple question like, "Hey, are you guys going to heaven when you die?" you're going to find out real fast who's willing to hear you out. I also try to look each person in the eye to find out who's interested in what I'm talking about. Some of them might walk away, others might laugh, but there's usually one or two who'll look me right in the eye and want to talk. 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
1: 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Now, once again, here's your host, Robert Baltadonna.
0: And we are back live here, Bridge Bible Talk. We're answering your Bible questions. We still have another half an hour to go, so call us. 888-712-7434, 888-712-7434. We lost Nancy from New York, Pastor Lloyd. I know you were finishing your final thought there about the new earth, new heaven.
2: Yeah, I mean, I hope it's confusing because there's different phases. You know, when we're in His presence, and then when we get our new body in the rapture, and then during that millennial reign, and then after that, because even the millennial reign, we'll still have memories. But in the new heavens and new earth, He will do a whole new thing.
0: Mm-hmm. Yeah. All right, a YouTube comment here. It's, do we earn sin's punishment because of who we sin against, not action of sin itself?
2: Well, actually, sin deserves punishment because of both.
0: Yeah.
2: You know, the act is a violation of God's law, and whom it is against, the infinitely holy God. So, you know, I may be able to forgive you for something you do wrong against me. You violate my, you know, rights or whatever it is, and I can forgive you. But I can't forgive you for doing something against someone else. And I certainly can't forgive you if you've offended God in His righteousness. That's the only way that you can deal with that sin and to have it completely removed is either to pay for it yourself in eternity of hell, which is not a good option. Unfortunately, stubborn pride and rebellion is going to see many people in hell, and it's heartbreaking. Mm-hmm. If there's one thing that we should be thinking about, you know, those who turn many to righteousness will shine as the stars. After we know this great hope we have, we know our names are written in the book of life, we know when we die, the worst people can do is take our life, but we're in heaven with the Lord. I want to use every waking moment I can to encourage people. And I pray that people listening here will take a step of faith this week just to talk to somebody about their soul and pray that God will give them an open door.
0: Yeah, and the follow-up question, I think, kind of is similar. Romans 6:23, you mentioned that our sins are forgiven. And I guess the question is, you know, can you explain that all of our sins are forgiven at death? This is what Romans says, but it doesn't say that.
2: No, well, it says Romans 6:7, for he who has died has been freed from sin. That simply means that death is the punishment of sin. Once death comes, now you no more way to punish you. In other words, if you committed a capital crime and then you died, they're not going to still throw you under the trial. You're dead. Mm-hmm. So you're free from that thing because death has come, and now death has been the answer for that. Well, what he does is he compares that to the death of Jesus Christ so that when we come to the Lord Jesus with our brokenness and our sin, His death then it activates for us because He could die for us. I couldn't die for anyone else's sin. I've got to die for my own sin. Jesus was perfect, sinless. So His death can be a freedom for anyone who comes. So in a way, when you believe in the Lord Jesus Christ, you're identifying with His death, burial, and resurrection. That's what Romans 6 describes, and it's a beautiful picture. You know, it's like baptism. It's like a picture of a burial ceremony. I'm going under the water. It's like being buried, and then coming up is like resurrection. Yeah. So that, I hope that helps.
0: Yep, and we're going to be doing our baptism soon, this month.
2: Yeah, looking forward to that. We go to a wonderful place with, it's more than that, it's a big fellowship too. A lot of people come, and there's lots of food and, you know, fun together, and then we get down to business baptizing people that have waited for this moment, and there's a lot of people. It's exciting to do.
0: How important is baptism for some that say, well, do I have to be baptized?
2: Well, you know what? Listen, how important it is for you to like be respectful of your spouse. Do I have to do certain things to be married? Well, no, you don't. But I tell you, it makes a difference when you are acting in such a way. I mean, I can mistreat my wife. I'm still married, but I won't enjoy that relationship. So you can be a Christian without the obedient to be baptized. But what does that say about your relationship with the Lord? Why wouldn't you do what He wants you to do? He's asked us to be baptized, to say a message to the world. I'm dead to the world. I'm alive unto you, God. I want the world to know I believe in you. Because in those days, baptism was a very public thing. And there's a lot of secret believers in our culture. And I think that public demonstration of your faith in Christ is important.
0: Mm-hmm. All right. 888-712-7434. That's the number to call in with your Bible questions. 888-712-7434. This is Bridge Bible Talk. 888-712-7434. We're going to pause on these email questions. Go to Lance in Alabama. Thanks for holding, Lance. What's your question?
3: Hey, brothers. A couple of days ago, I was listening, and a couple of people called in with questions about the punishment of sin, even though we're forgiven. And y'all explained that there would be rewards and things like that. But one verse in particular I just feel like wasn't touched on in Romans, and I'm not sure exactly, but it says, Paul talks about how you will be punished with wrath and fury for your sins, maybe? Like I said,
2: right.
3: I'm not.
2: No, yeah, you're right there, Romans chapter 2.
3: Okay, yeah, so I was just wondering about that. So even though I know we're washed, you know, we're forgiven through him, will there still be wrath and fury for the deeds that we've done here, even if we're forgiven?
2: Okay, so in the whole context, he's describing that wrath of God is revealed from heaven against all ungodliness in chapter 1. And he describes for the Gentiles that they even know in their heart, even though they didn't have the law, they were responsible to do the right thing, and they're going to have to stand before him. So God, but then he goes to chapter 2, and he's speaking to the religious person, the person who you know, he judges others, but he lives by the same sin. He's going to stand before God, because though he professes to believe, he's still living like the rest of the world, and so he hasn't really believed. His heart is hard, and he's going to stand before God. It's like the religious person that is not obedient is going to be just as liable to judgment as the non-religious person who just has their conscience. So chapter 2 is, if you have the law, but it doesn't really change you, it's the same thing as if you don't have the law like a Gentile, and you're still going to have to answer because you have your conscience. So essentially, he's describing everybody as guilty. That's what the two chapters are for. The Gentile's guilty, the Jewish person who's living like a Gentile is guilty. And then eventually you get to chapter 3, where you realize how God rescued all of us, and that's why he sent his son. And that's where the grace comes in. There's no way we can be good enough. But if you die, you know, in your sin, and you haven't trusted Jesus with your Lord and Savior, it doesn't matter whether you're Jew or Gentile, you're going to stand before judgment. So the wrath of God is going to come against all sin. Here's the simple answer, Lance. The wrath of God has already come against all sin in his son. So he already paid the full penalty. Now it behooves us to let the world know that Christ has come. Let the Jewish people know the Messiah has come. And let's bow to him and thank him for his forgiveness, because he paid the penalty. If we reject that offer, then now we're going to stand before God on our own merit, and we will be judged, whether Jew or Gentile.
0: Is that cleared up, Lance?
3: Yes, a little bit. Real quick, so even though I'm a believer, and, you know, but we're all sinners still.
2: Yes.
3: But if I truly at least put forth effort to make him priority and to reject sin, will I still have to pay some type of penance for my actions?
2: No. Here's what happens. If you are disobedient as a believer, and Christians do sin, in fact, if a Christian says he doesn't sin, he's lying, according to 1 John. The truth is, we all sin. Now, so what happens to a believer? To a non-believer, if he sins, it's because he is apart from God and is going to face judgment. When a believer sins, his judgment's already been paid, so he doesn't pay that penalty. But what happens to a believer who sins? Well, God disciplines. He disciplines every son whom he receives. So he will discipline us. Sometimes that discipline is not feeling his power, and we feel empty and estranged from him again, and till we grope around and we finally cry out to him and we come back to the cross. It's much better to learn to immediately deal with the sin that we commit and just acknowledge it. Lord, forgive me of this. Give me a new heart. Because it's not about sinning against the law anymore. When you're a believer, it's sinning against love. It's sinning against relationship. And again, I used the illustration earlier about if I do something that hurts my wife, you know, I could either look at it like a legal thing, like, well, I did wrong and I'll have to make up for her. I'll buy her some flowers. You know, I'll try to make up for my thing. Or I can realize I hurt her. It's not about making up for it with a law or some gift. It's really now I'm broken that I hurt her because I love her. So I sin against love in that regard. A non-believer, you know, sins against the law and is going to stand before the judge. But a believer has sinned against love. And the Lord softens our heart through discipline and through correction, and sometimes through just being more aware of how faithful he is. And it moves us to want to put our sin away. Does that help?
3: Yes, sir. Thank you, brothers. You're amazing.
0: Great. All right.
2: Appreciate
0: Thank you very much for that question. I mean, I think it's clear in verse 7 that it's the ones who are disobedient are going to get the punishment, indignation, yeah. Or verse 8, I think it is, in there, Romans chapter 2.
2: You know, what's the worst sin to be disobedient of?
0: Not receiving Christ?
2: Exactly. It's like that is the one commandment. In fact, if you had 613 commandments, the Jewish people had, and you broke those commandments, you had to offer sacrifice. If you broke one of the 10 commandments, because all the law can be summed up in those 10, you're still going to be guilty before God. Even Jesus summed it up to 2, loving God with all your heart, loving your neighbors yourself. If you break those, then you have sinned and you're going to stand before God. You're guilty before God. But the amazing thing is when we trust in the Lord Jesus Christ, he's now changed our heart. And it's a whole different thing.
0: Mm-hmm. All right. 888-712-7434. We got a couple social media questions, Pastor Lloyd. This one is from YouTube, and the question is, the Plain of Dura is the location in the province of Babylon, and where King Nebuchadnezzar erected a massive golden statue. Do you think possibly the new Babylon will be in the same place?
2: You know, there's a lot of debate on this one, and I've gone back and forth. Is Babylon a system, a religion that is going to be prominent throughout the world or through some system or another, or is it literally the province of Babylon where Babylon will be renewed and it will be reestablished? And so that is the big question. Is that really going to come that way? So I would say this. I tend to believe that a lot of money and resources flowing into the Middle East like never before. And you could very easily, if any cataclysmic thing happened to humble the other Western powers, it wouldn't take long for that to become a superpower area. And so I don't discount the idea that it could be a literal Babylon that's resurrected and renewed, and it'll be the world center of the world. But some people would argue against that. That would take too long, and that means we'd be waiting around for a while, and the Lord isn't going to come right away then. The Lord knows the answer to that.
0: Yeah, you remember when Saddam Hussein was in power, he was saying that he was going to rebuild the new Babylon?
2: Yeah, well, they have started.
0: Yeah.
2: I understand a lot of fiber, you know, fiber in regard to all of the technology that would enable a huge jump. And if you, with AI technology and the fiber that's under there, you could literally create a civilization very, very quickly.
0: Mm. All right. Another question. This is from Roberto. And the question is from YouTube. And it's, can you explain Mark 3, 20 and 29, which says, "Assuredly I say to you, all sins will be forgiven, the sons of men, whatever blasphemies they may utter. But whoever blasphemies against the Holy Spirit will never have forgiveness, but is subject to eternal condemnation." My guess is, I guess he's probably asking, what is that blasphemy against the Holy Spirit?
2: Yeah, we get this question probably very frequently because it's also in Matthew 12 and Luke 11, and here it is in Mark chapter 3. And essentially, you know, Jesus was dealing with these Pharisees who were challenging him. And, you know, they actually went so far as to accuse him of having his power to do miracles, which to me, it's an amazing admission by the enemies of Jesus that the miracles were real. Mm-hmm. They're actually indicating, yes, we know he did miracles, because now they're attributing those miracles to the power of Satan. What Jesus is warning them is, look, I've come among you with signs. The word that I speak to you is from the Father. You have evidence of this. And the Holy Spirit is convincing you of who I am because he came upon me, the dove, you know, in the baptism. The Holy Spirit is convincing people this is the Messiah. So if you reject the Holy Spirit's, you know, conviction and you reject Jesus, there is no salvation. And that's essentially blasphemy of the Spirit. I am totally disregarding the Spirit of God working in this, and I'm attributing all this religion. People do this today. All this religion is bunk. It's all man-made. It's all evil. You're throwing any possible way of hope out of the window, because the only hope you have is if you listen to the conviction, Jesus is Lord, believe that he died on the cross for you and he rose from the dead, that you might have eternal life. That's what will be unforgivable, rejecting Jesus in the end. But know this, the Holy Spirit it's blasphemy against the Holy Spirit because he's the one that convinces us that Jesus is the Son of God and that he died and he rose again.
0: Mm. All right. Thanks again for your question. 888-712-7434. That's 888-712-7434. This is Bridge Bible Talk, 888-712-7434. We're going to take another call here from Catherine in New Jersey. Hi, Catherine. What's your question?
4: Hi. How are y'all doing?
0: Good. Thank you.
4: Good. I just wanted to know, I'm born again like almost 50 years, and I've been in and out of Messianic synagogues. I'm Jewish only by DNA, but I have gone and practiced the festivals during September, you know, Rosh Hashanah at times, and, yep, you know, Yom Kippur and the other ones. But sometimes I don't. But I see online where some, rabbis that are Messianic and born again say that you have to, that Jesus did, Paul did, and that it doesn't stop. Where does it say it, you know, that it stopped? And I'm very confused. Like, is it required that we have to continue that? I don't, because I read Galatians, and in my opinion, I don't see a born again Christian having to continue in the feasts and festivals, you know, and all that, when we're saved by grace. And why would you pick up, to me, isn't that the law? And why would you pick up the law? And just to me, going to church, you know, a non-denominational church is good enough. So what is your opinion on that? I think it's okay if you want to, but I don't think it's required. Like some Messianic rabbis say that it's required. And I think that's far and few between that says it's required to keep the festivals, sure, like Jesus and Paul.
2: Right.
4: So what's your honest?
2: Well, Catherine, I think you got it. I mean, you definitely have got that very plainly, just like Galatians, but also Colossians, too. Don't let anyone judge you by what you eat or drink in regard to a religious festival, a new moon celebration, a Sabbath day. But those are a shadow of the things that were to come. The reality is now found in Christ. Romans 14, verse 5, one man considers one day above another, another man considers all alike. So let each be convinced in his own mind. To the degree where, look, you can maybe be a part of a feast, and, you know, like we do sometimes Passover demonstrations, a Seder demonstration, and we show how it all points to Christ. But do we require a participation in that Passover meal? Do we require participation in the feast? That you're absolutely right, Catherine. That now goes to trusting in the law. Those things all meant to point us to Christ. And once we have Christ, why do we need the shadow? It'd be like if I'm waiting for my wife on a street corner and I see her shadow coming, and I know she's getting closer because that's her shadow. I'm not going to go out and kiss the shadow and hug the shadow and hold on to the shadow. I've got my wife. I'm waiting for her. So I just think that look, there are people that really say we Christians should participate and do the feasts to keep this in remembrance, and I wouldn't have a problem with that. Just remember them, remember where they point, and use them as an opportunity to teach, great, because they're very, very helpful in that regard. But to look at them in a way that I need to keep them, I need to keep the Sabbath, I need to keep these laws, misses the whole point of gospel. So you're absolutely right, Catherine.
4: Okay, great. I never saw it that way before, that it being a shadow, you know, of Yeshua, of Jesus, and all that. So that's wonderful. So I'm free. Okay, I got that. And yeah, because Yeshua is in my heart, and I worship him in spirit and in truth. And And yeah, Amen. He's all like,
2: exactly what Jesus what said. Exactly. Not on this mountain, yeah. that mountain, but the Lord is looking for that day where we worship him in spirit and truth. Amen.
4: Yeah. Thank you so much.
0: All right, Praise Catherine.
2: God. God bless you. That's,
0: all right.
2: That's awesome. What's that?
4: Yeah. God bless you all.
0: Thank
4: Appreciate
0: you.
4: It.
2: All right.
4: Thank you. Bye-bye.
0: Bye-bye. We got one more question here, Pastor Lord, before we sign off here. YouTube question. Going through family issues, very manipulative. One person uses others to sabotage another person's happiness. How does one hate the sin and not the person? It's very hard to do.
2: Yeah, I mean, look, you're describing the challenges of working out the forgiveness you've received with others that are antagonistic. And especially since oftentimes when one does become a Christian, it reminds all of his friends and all the people that knew him that they're going to have to stand before God one day. It's kind of like their reminder, and they have silenced that voice, and now here's somebody close to them that's bringing that voice back to them, and they get very offensive. It's like you created a, you know, they think you're the worst person because you're making them feel bad. You're coming off as a holier-than-thou, all that stuff that you get. So how do you deal with that? Just understand where it's coming from. Mm-hmm. You know, they've got to have that opportunity to really think through on their own. You can't rush that. I preached to my family. I gave them the gospel. And when I saw that they laughed it off, I had to just back off and let the Lord deal with it. And he did with each of them. And it was really wild to see and watch how God did. My one sister, within 2 weeks, had an encounter with God and saved her, and the other one a number of months later, maybe even a year. So, and I'm still working on one, you know, a lot of prayer. But you know what? The reality is, this is just the reality of, you know, you're going to have this.
0: Yeah. You know, we had a lot of questions about sin. You know, what is sin for the non-Christian listening? What are you talking about, sin?
2: Sin, the very nature of it means, you know, you have failed to meet a standard required. In the same way you've got a failing grade, you failed at being what a human being should be, and your own conscience is telling you. So sin is a reality that we have offended God, we've missed the mark of what we should be, and now what do we do with that sin? Well, this is where human religion comes in, and it piles all kinds of things we got to do and fix ourselves and, you know, make ourselves better and, you know, if I'm basically good, God will forgive me. Most people believe that false religion. If I'm basically a good person, I'll make it to heaven. No, no one can make it to heaven being good because we can't be good enough. Only the Lord Jesus. So sin is a knowledge of I can't even be what I even want to be. Mm-hmm. And I acknowledge that, and I ask the Lord to forgive me. And he forgives me of my sins because he already paid the penalty on the cross.
0: Yeah, sin is what separates us from God, right?
2: Yeah, it separates us. We'll never see God with sin because he can't look upon those who are sinful. Mm-hmm. That's why he sent his son, because he loved us, and yet he hated the sin. And that's what the cross is. Mm-hmm. It's a hatred for sin. Judgment came upon sin. It came upon his own son.
0: Mm, amen. Thanks again, Pastor Lloyd, for that final word of encouragement. For God so loved the world, he gave his only begotten son, that whoever believes in him should not perish but have everlasting life. That's the gospel in a nutshell. God bless you. Thanks again for tuning in to Bridge Bible Talk. We're back live again tomorrow. Don't forget the number, 888-712-7434. God bless.
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6: Today's Wisdom for Women is Proverbs 23, verses 4 and 5. Do not wear yourself out to get rich. Have the wisdom to show restraint. Cast but a glance at riches, and they are gone, for they will surely sprout wings and fly off to the sky like an eagle. It is hard to imagine a generation that's living more contrary to this proverb. People are driving themselves and wearing themselves out. In most homes, both mom and dad work long hours just to get ahead. But sadly, it's hard to find anyone who feels that enough is enough. The more money you make, the more you spend. I saw a bumper sticker that says, I owe, so off to work I go. Rockefeller was once asked, how much money is enough? He replied, just a little bit more than you have. As Christian women, we need to have a heart check. Are we always wanting more money so we can buy more things? Haven't you noticed that the clothes or shoes you wanted so badly 3 years ago are worn out or out of style now? Futility. Did you know that you can have a saved soul and yet a wasted life? And so, how can we make the shift? How can we shake free of this dead-end trap? Jesus gave his wise advice for living in Matthew 6. Do not lay up for yourselves treasures on earth, where moth and rust destroy, and where thieves break in and steal. But lay up for yourselves treasure in heaven, because where your treasure is, there will your heart be also. This is Debbie Bryson praying that the practical wisdom of God's Word will make you wise.

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1: Welcome to the Word Made Plain with Senior Pastor Tony Clark of Calvary Chapel, Newport News in Virginia. Currently, Pastor Tony is teaching a study in the book of 1 Peter. 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
2: Let's not delay. Turn with me in your Bibles to 1 Peter chapter 1. 1 Peter chapter 1. And Father, we're so grateful for all that you've done for us, for your word. We pray, God, that you would speak to us this evening. And Lord, we are just waiting with great anticipation for you to share your word with us. In Jesus' name, amen. Now, the book of 1 Peter was written by Simon Peter himself, that great fisherman who was one of Jesus's disciples. He was the leader of the disciples. And he wrote this particular book in around AD 64, which happened to be the eve of the outbreak of persecution by Caesar Nero. Now, see, persecution can cause either growth or bitterness, and our response will determine whether we come out bitter or better. And I just look at this. We cannot control what happened to us. We can't control that. But we can control how we respond to what happens to us. That is what we can control. It's been said, Spurgeon said, you can't stop a bird from flying over your head, but you can stop him from making a nest in your hair. We can't control what people do to us. We can't. But we can't control our response. And our response to trials and tribulations and difficulties, our response will determine whether we come out bitter or better. All of us are going to go through tough times. All of us are going to go through trials. All of us are going to go through difficulties. But the question is, how are we coming out of them? And I believe Peter is going to share in this particular book here, he's going to share with us how we can come out better instead of bitter. What happens when we go through trials? What's going on? What is really taking place? He's going to share some things with us in this particular book. So Peter writes this letter to encourage the believers to respond to persecution the way Jesus would. Now, in July of AD 64, Nero burned Rome down to the ground because Nero wanted to build a bigger and greater Rome in his honor, in his own name. So he burned the city down and he blamed it on the Christians, using them as a scapegoat. It is believed that Peter was in Rome at this particular time, and he was killed by Caesar Nero, and you know that Paul was beheaded by him as well. Nero was an amazing guy. I don't even have time to go into all the historical records that we have on Nero himself, but he was a wicked one, one of the worst ones, Caesars, that Rome has ever had. Now, I believe that we're living in similar times, not to the degree that they're experiencing, but I believe that we're living in similar times where persecution is going to begin to break out against us even more so than it already is. And I believe that we're going to get blamed for every little thing under the sun. Well, it's because you Christians, see, you're absolutes, you're black and white, you know, heaven or hell, you know. And they're going to blame us for a lot of things. And I think we just need to be ready for those particular things by which the world is going to come against us. Look what he says there in verses 1 and 2. It says, Peter, so he identifies himself in verse 1, an apostle of Jesus Christ, to the pilgrims of the dispersion in Pontus, Galatia, Cappadocia, Asia, and Bithynia, elect according to the foreknowledge of God the Father and sanctification of the Spirit for obedience and sprinkling of the blood of Jesus Christ. Grace to you and peace be multiplied. Now, the first thing I would like to bring to your attention is how Peter calls the believers pilgrims in verse 1. Now, you know, he's not talking about those who came off the Mayflower over in America, you know. The word pilgrim means sojourner. It means temporary residence. And what Peter is saying is that this world is not our home. Whether you believe it or not, whether you want to accept it or not, this world is not our home. We're just passing through. Philippians 3:20 says that our citizenship is in heaven. This is where our real home is heaven, not this world. And I guess my question for us this evening is, are we living for heaven or are we living for this world? Just look at your life right now. What are you living for? Are you living for this earth, this world, and the things of this world? Or are you living, preparing yourself where you're going to spend eternity, which is in heaven? That's a question only that you can answer in your own heart. Then verse 1 said that these believers were scattered throughout the five cities of Asia Minor. These particular cities were in what is called modern day Turkey today. Now, the second thing I would like for you to see is in verse 2. Peter said that we are elect according to the foreknowledge of God the Father. Paul tells us in Ephesians 1:3 that God chose us for salvation before the foundation of the world. So God chose us to be his child before the foundations of the world. Just think about that. Before the world was even, before he even laid the foundation for the world, he saw us in eternity's past and chose us. And the reason why I bring that up is because I want you to remember that the next time you're going through something tough, something hard, that God chose you. And that one day you're going to spend eternity in heaven with him. And what you're going through is not even going to matter. He chose you before the foundations of the world. He chose us before we were even, before he even got the measuring rod out and said, I'm going to lay the foundations of the world just so. He saw us. There he is. There's that knucklehead Tony. I see him. I think I'd choose him. Fix him up, dust him off a little bit. And he chose you. And he chose me. Think about that. You know, please remind yourself of that. Next time you're going through some tough times, next time you worrying about the bills and where you're going to buy those nice, adorable children that you have toys for this crew. Just think about that. One day we're going to be in heaven. One day we're going to spend eternity with him. Is it going to matter? Oh, you know, I was really bummed out. I couldn't buy my child a $200 pair of shoes. And so I was so bummed out. That it's not going to matter that he chose us. He chose us. He chose us. And we're going to spend eternity with him. The third thing I want you to see is the results of being chosen by God is for obedience, according to verse 2. We are called as God's children to be obedient to God's word. And when we are obedient, to God's word, then comes a cleansing by the blood of Jesus Christ. That verse 2 goes on to say. In other words, the more we are obedient to the word, the more we will experience God's cleansing in our lives. The more you're obedient, the more we experience the blood of Jesus Christ cleansing us. And so this is what he is bringing out just in the first couple of verses. Then in verses 3-5, he says this. Blessed be the God and Father of our Lord Jesus Christ, who according to his abundant mercy has begotten us again to a living hope through the resurrection of Jesus Christ from the dead to an inheritance incorruptible and undefiled that does not fade away, reserved in heaven for you, who are kept by the power of God through faith for sanctification, ready to be revealed in the last time. The first thing I want to bring to your attention is in verse 3. Notice it starts off by saying, blessed be the God and Father of our Lord Jesus Christ. The word blesses there is eulogitos. It's where we get the word, our English word, eulogize from, which means to speak well of. Just ask yourself this question. Do you speak well of men more than you do God? I bring this up because he's talking about blessed be the God and Father of our Lord Jesus Christ. Blessed means to speak well of. Do we speak well of God? Now watch this. In the midst of our trials, or do we speak evil of God? Sometimes we do. See, it's easy to speak well of God. Oh, you know, I got this check in the mail. I got this bonus Christmas. We all got Christmas bonus. And God is so good. You know, the Lord is so good. We speak well of God then. But can we speak well of God in the midst of the trials and tribulation that we are going through? See, because this is what he's talking about, speaking well of God in the midst of our trials. That's the context of this book. That's the context of these verses. Can we speak well of God? He's going to show us how. How to speak well of God in the midst of trials and why we should speak well of God in the midst of our trials. He's going to tell us that here. Now, I love how in verse 3, how it teaches us that as followers of Jesus Christ, we have a hope for the future. We know that we're going to heaven. The question is, do you have that hope today? Or are you wishful thinking? But we have a hope. We have a hope knowing that we're going to heaven. It's not a wishful thinking. It's something that is sure, something that is solid. We have that particular hope that one day we're going to spend eternity with him. Verse 4 says that God has an inheritance for reserved in heaven for us. That blows me away. The word reserve means to keep an eye on, to watch. And that blows me away because God is keeping an eye on our inheritance. I mean, you know, we think of some rich uncle leaving us some money or something, some rich relative. God says, I have an inheritance for you reserved in heaven for you, meaning that God is keeping a watch on it, on the inheritance he has for you. Now, what's better than that is not only is he keeping watch on the inheritance, he's keeping a watch on us. You see what it says in verse 5, we are kept by the power of God through faith. I'm so thankful that he says this. How are we kept? By our own power? No. No, by the power of God through faith. I'm very thankful that the Lord didn't save us and then the Lord said, now you keep yourself. Because not only will I blow it, so would you. And I'm so glad he said we are kept by the power of God through faith. And I'm so thankful I don't have to try to keep myself. Whew. That's hard work. You know, that's a full-time job. Trying to keep yourself. That's a full-time. We're kept by the power of God through faith. God will enable us to remain true to our faith through whatever difficulty we face. Notice he said we're kept by the power of God through faith. The word kept in verse 5, it means shielded or guarded in a military sense. As a soldier will guard a city, this is how we're kept by the power of God through faith. It is the same Greek word that is used in Philippians 4. It says, be anxious for nothing but everything by prayer and supplication with thanksgiving. Let your requests be made known to God. And the peace of God that passes all understanding shall guard your heart and mind. Same Greek word. Same word. Means to guard in a military sense. And I'm glad that the Lord is saying these things, that he's not just leaving it up to us, because we will blow it. Boom, blow it up. We'll blow our faith up. Boom. 1 second, we blow it up. Look what he says there in verses 6-9. He says, in this, you greatly rejoice. Though now for a little while, if need be, you were grieved, you have been grieved by various trials, that the genuineness of your faith being much more precious than gold that perishes, though it is tested by fire, may be found to praise and honor and glory at the revelation of Jesus Christ, whom having not seen, you love. Though now you do not see him, yet believing, you rejoice with joy inexpressible and full of glory, receiving the end of your faith, the salvation of your souls. Now, in verse 6, Peter tells them to rejoice as they are going through various trials. Now, I don't know about you, but the last thing I want to do is rejoice when I'm going through some difficult time. And Peter tells us to rejoice for two reasons. Number one, trials strengthen our faith in the Lord. Trials strengthen our faith in the Lord. That's number one. Number two, trials deepen our love for the Lord. Trials deepen our love for the Lord. And then he said in verse 7, Peter likens our faith to gold that is tested by fire. Now, in this time, the goldsmith would put the gold in the fire and bring it and liquefy the gold. The purpose of liquefying the gold is to burn off all of the impurities. The way that he would know, he would keep the heat turned up. The way that he would know that all the impurities have been burned off is when he can look into the pot and see his reflection coming back at him. Then he knows that the gold is rid of all of its impurities. Did you know that the same is true for us? The Lord has big plans for us. Let me tell you something. The Lord has big plans for you, not only in this life, but throughout eternity. And so the Lord would take us through fiery trials and turn up the temperature to burn off all of the impurities. There are some impure thoughts that we have, some impure ideas. We have plans of revenge. Some of you right now plotting plans of revenge. Plans of revenge, nasty tempers and attitudes. I was trying to cheer a lady up in Sam's Club today. I said, girl, it's going to be all right. I said, how much longer you got on your shift here? I said, it's going to be okay. I'm just trying to cheer her up. She was just bummed. You know, joke with her, you know. Just her. Hey, there's some nasty tempers, nasty attitudes that need to be burned off. And the fiery trial is the way that God burns these things out of our lives. And he turns the heat up and we're screaming like, oh, Lord, what's going on? The Lord said, oh, no, I can still sniff a little of that temper. He'll turn it up. That temper and attitude, that nastiness you have, that nice nasty you have. Just nice, nasty. And Lord wants to burn that mess off, because I don't ever read about Jesus being nice, nasty. So he wants us like Jesus. And so he turns the heat off and to burn these things off. And he knows it's time to turn it down when he can look into our lives and say, oh, there I am. Oh, now I can see myself in their attitude. I can see myself in their temper. I can see myself in their thoughts and ideas. They're not planning revenge now. Now they're praying for those who spitefully used them. Oh, I can turn it down now. But so often we kick against that, don't we? And he turned it up. Said, no, it ain't done yet. Nah, I ain't satisfied. And he turns it up. And he turns that heat up because there's things he wants to burn out of our lives. But you know what? We don't thank the Lord in the midst of him, us going through that. We don't thank him for that. As a matter of fact, we're upset that he has taken us through these things. We're a little upset. We're a little ticked off at him. But we would thank him for the next billion, trillion years. And I know sometime when I'm in the midst of a trial and when you're in the midst of a trial, it seems like it lasts forever. But when we come out of fire, we realize it wasn't that long. Even Peter tells us in verse 6, notice what he says there. In this you greatly rejoice, though now, watch this, look at this next phrase. For a little while, if need be, you have been grieved by various trials. The trials are only for a little while. They seem like they're forever sometime. That's because we're in the midst of it. But it's only for a little while. The Lord's not going to keep that heat on us for a long time. He loves us too much, but there are some things that need to be burned out and burned off. Then Peter tells us in verse 8, when we really understand this concept, we will not be bummed at the Lord or bummed when the fiery trial come our way. We will rejoice with joy inexpressible, full of glory, because we understand what is taking place as we're going through the trial. We're becoming more like Jesus. See, we understand that. So that's why we rejoice. We're like, oh, man, now we're not happy as we're going through it, but we know what is happening as we go through it. We are becoming more like Jesus. Whatever area we're experiencing that trial in, we're becoming more like Jesus. Now we can rejoice because when we come out a little bit more like Jesus. Now, the process isn't complete until we go be with the Lord in heaven. But every time we go through it, whatever area he's taking us through, he's making us more like Jesus in those particular areas. Then he says in verses 10 through 12, He says, of this salvation, the prophets have inquired and searched carefully who prophesied of the grace that will come to you, searching what or what manner of time the Spirit of Christ who was in them was indicating when he testified beforehand the suffering of Christ and the glories that would follow. To them it was revealed that not to themselves, but to us, they were ministering the things which now have been reported to you through those who have preached the gospel to you by the Holy Spirit sent from heaven. Here it is. Things which angels desire to look into. Wow. These are some amazing

0: See, what happened is that there was a moment in time by which Satan had a brain lapse. Pride filled his heart, and he thought he was all that. Got a little tired of leading the host of heaven in worship to God and saw everybody just kind of bowing down and worshiping God. He was like, you know, I want a little bit of that. And one day he said, you know what? I think I ought to get a little bit of that. And God said, what was that say? I said, I think I ought to get a little bit of that. You heard me. Oh, really? And don't y'all think I ought to get a little bit of that? And a third of the angels sided with him. Revelation 12:4 tells us that it was one third of the angels that he swayed to come on his side. Two thirds remained loyal to God. Now, once they came to the valley of decision and made that particular decision, they were locked into that position. Those who remain loyal to God will eternally stay loyal to God. Those who rebelled will constantly rebel against God. Those who rebelled with Satan, they are called Satan's angels. Matthew 25:41 says, hell was not made for man, but for Satan and his angels. Speaking of that one third that sided with him. So here it is, these angels, they're blown away. Because see, these angels, they were created one by one. And the reason why they cannot be saved, Jesus would have to die for each individual angel. You understand, there was no Adam and Eve angel that all the other little angels came from. There was not that. He created them one by one, and Jesus would have to die for each individual angel one by one, and he's not doing that. How do we know that? Because the Bible tells us in the book of Hebrews, chapter 10, verse 10, verse 14, John 19:30, it said that Jesus died once to pay the sins of many. John 19:30, when he was on the cross, he said, it is finished, tetelestai. Meaning that what he did on Calvary's cross is never to be done again. So therefore, that's why angels cannot be saved. So here's the thing. Because we're all linked to one another from Adam and Eve. We're all linked. So when Christ paid the price once, it covered all of our sin. Because Romans 5:12 says, for by one man sin entered into the world, and death by sin. Therefore, death spread to all men, for all have sinned. And then it goes on to say, Jesus' death paid the price for all. Now, here's the thing. The angels, they're blown away at this grace of God. How is it that a creation of God can be in rebellion against him one minute, experience this mystery grace of God, and then walk in obedience? They're blown away at that because they can't do it. And so they're watching us and checking us out. This is why the Bible says, for by grace we have been saved through faith, Ephesians 2, 8 through 10. It is a gift of God, not of works, lest any man should boast. For we're his workmanship, created unto Christ Jesus, unto good works, which God has prepared beforehand that we should walk in it. Therefore, we're God's work of art. That workmanship, the Greek word is poema, where we get poem from. We are his work of art. He's displaying us to the world. 1 Corinthians 4:9 said that, Paul said, we have been made a spectacle both to men and to angels. The Greek word spectacle is where we get theater from. The outward showing. We're on display for the world to see. Not only the world, but for angels.
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0: 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I was once told about a dating website for polygamous relationships. 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But happiness is not the definition of morality or marriage. God's word is. In Genesis, God created male and female and brought them together to become one flesh. Marriage is God's institution because he created it. We don't have the authority to define what God has created.
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0: with the Lord, but he decided to do the exact opposite of what God called him to do. Became prideful, didn't he? He started to believe in himself. You know what we call that in ministry? We call that promotion erosion. It's interesting. Because as we see someone who can lead a ministry or something, it never happened here, by the way. But anyway, all of a sudden, they just lose it. They think, you know, they need to be served rather than to serve others. King Jeroboam was the seed that planted the evil history of the northern kingdom.
1: Have you ever noticed how pride rarely shows up all at once? It usually starts small. We begin trusting ourselves a little more and depending on God less. Then, before we know it, life is more about our plans and our reputation than God's purpose. That's the path Jeroboam took, and the consequences reached far beyond his own life. Today, Pastor Mark reminds us that true leadership isn't about being served, it's about serving others. The moment we stop depending on God is the moment we begin drifting from Him. Well, let's join Pastor Mark in the book of 2 Kings, chapter 17, as he continues his message, The Northern Kingdom Taken Captive.
0: The children of Israel had sinned against the Lord their God, who had brought them up out of the land of Egypt, from under the hand of Pharaoh, king of Egypt, and they had feared other gods, and had walked in the statutes of the nations whom the Lord had cast out from before the children of Israel, and of the kings of Israel which they had made. Also the children of Israel secretly did against the Lord their God things that were not right. Is there a secret sin? Is there ever a secret sin before God? Go like this. You could be in secret sin now. I wouldn't know it unless the Lord gave me discernment. But there's nothing secret, there's nothing hidden before God, but I got to keep going. So here we go. And they built for themselves high places in all their cities, from watchtower to fortified city. They set up for themselves sacred pillars and wooden images on every high hill and under every green tree. There they burned incense on all the high places, like the nations whom the Lord had carried away before them. And they did wicked things to provoke the Lord to anger. For they served idols of which the Lord had said to them, "You shall not do this thing." Yet the Lord testified against Israel and against Judah by all of his prophets, every seer, saying, "Turn from your evil ways. Turn, repent." You know, it's interesting, the first words of Jesus, the first sermon he preached when he was in public ministry was repent, right? Repent. Here, the prophets, the servants came and they said, turn from your evil ways and keep my commandments and my statutes according to all the law which I commanded your fathers and which I sent to you by my servants, the prophets. Nevertheless, they would not hear. They chose really not to hear, but stiffened their necks like the necks of their fathers who did not believe in the Lord their God. And they rejected his statutes and his covenant that he had made with their fathers and his testimonies which he had testified against them. They followed idols, became idolaters, and went after the nations who were all around them, concerning whom the Lord had charged them that they should not do like them. So they left, verse 16, all the commandments of the Lord their God, made for themselves a molded image, two calves, made wooden image, worshipped all the host of heaven, you know, there you have the zodiac and all that, and served Baal. And they, here it is, the sad part, and they caused their sons and daughters to pass through the fire that serving Molech, practiced witchcraft, soothsaying, and sold themselves to do evil in the sight of the Lord, to provoke him to anger. Therefore, the Lord was very angry with Israel. Stop right there. So again, this is a synopsis of all that we've studied so far, read in the Kings books, especially 2 Kings. God is giving a whole, you know, reason, and really it's the judgment of the northern kingdom. God is giving them full truth of their judgment, God's reason, his reason for giving them up, allowing the northern kingdom of Israel to come and take them captive. And what these verses show me is, again, nothing is hidden from God. But also it showed me how patient and long-suffering the Lord is. and how he was long-suffering with them, and still today is long-suffering with us. He waits for a nation to turn around from its wicked ways. And yet God is holy. And because he's holy, he must judge. He must judge this nation who have refused to repent. Prophets, servants, warning, warning. But they did not heed the warning. And we make a mistake, I think, when we think it's God's mercy or kindness that allows us to continue in sin. But he's okay with it. Hey, look, no lightning bolt came down and took me out. We think it's God's mercy or kindness when it's his long-suffering. And he's giving man time to repent. Turn to 2 Peter with me, chapter 3, verse 3. Knowing this verse, the scoffers will come in the last days, walking according to their own lust, and saying, where is the promise of his coming? For since the fathers fell asleep, all things continue as they were from the beginning of creation. For this they will willfully forget, that by the word of God the heavens were of old, and the earth standing out of the water and in the water, by which the word that then existed perished, being flooded, the world that then existed perished, being flooded with water. But the heavens and the earth which now exist are kept in store by the same word, reserved for the fire until the day of judgment and perdition of ungodly men. But, beloved, do not forget this one thing, that with the Lord one day is as 1,000 years, and 1,000 years is as one day. And here's where I want to get to. The Lord is not slack concerning his promise, as some count slackness, but is long-suffering toward us, not willing that any should perish, but that all should come to what? That all should come to repentance. You know, it's just things are just going on. Every generation has this and has that. What's changed? What's this rapture he's talking about? What's his judgment, man? You know, everything is going on the same way. But here, as the writer is writing down for us, you know, the history of the northern kingdom and really both kingdoms, it's God's reason. It's his judgment as they stand before him and he reads this and they are without excuse. They're without excuse. When they stand before judgment, as God writes out their offense here in these verses, man will be without excuse who reject Jesus Christ and die in their sins as they stand before God in judgment. It will be without excuse. Think about it. 200 years, I did the math, and 19 kings and the northern kingdom of Israel fell and were led captive out of the land that was given to them by God. That's a lot of years. And those are a lot of kings. Now verse 18b, where we stopped off, it says there, continuing reading back in 2 Kings 17, there was none left but the tribe of Judah alone. Verse 19, also Judah did not keep the commandments of the Lord their God, but walked in the statutes of Israel, which they made. Now what is that telling us? First of all, it's telling that they're hearing, they're seeing what is going on up north. Because Bethel and Jerusalem are not that far apart. And no doubt, word gets out, right? Word gets out. Hey, Assyria is there. They've been there. They're taking them captive. They're watching this. And guys, what they're watching are the previews of the coming attractions. You know the word of God. You know what's going to happen to Judah. This, again, for them, for the southern kingdom, should be a warning and a lesson, a wake-up call for Judea in their walk with the Lord. Once again, warning, warning, warning. What's it going to take? They're seeing it before their eyes. I'm reminded of the conversation that Lazarus had with Abraham in Luke. Turn to Luke 16 or listen up. I was tripping out on this. I was thinking, wow, God, you know, the northern kingdom has nothing to say. You've written it all down. This is why. And this is what you're going to stand unless they're repentant. And I was thinking of Luke 16 because in Luke 16, you're familiar with this. There was a certain rich man who was clothed in purple, verse 19, and fine linen and fared sumptuously every day. But there was a certain beggar named Lazarus, full of sores, who was laid at his gate, desiring to be fed with the crumbs which fell from the rich man's table. Moreover, the dogs came and licked his sores. And so it was that the beggar died and was carried by angels to Abraham's bosom. And the rich man also died and was buried. As I say at funerals, the statistics tell us that one out of one person is going to die. And I tell them, are you ready for that day? And being in torments, verse 23, in Hades, he lifted up his eyes and saw Abraham afar off and Lazarus in his bosom. And then he cried and said, Father Abraham, have mercy on me. Notice he's a believer now, but it's too late. Have mercy on me and send Lazarus that he may dip the tip of his finger in water and cool my tongue, for I'm tormented in this flame. But Abraham said, Son, remember that in your lifetime you received your good things, and likewise Lazarus evil things, but now he is comforted and you are tormented. You choose the earth to be your heaven, and now Lazarus has his true heaven. And besides all this, between us and you there is a great gulf fixed, so that those who want to pass from here to you cannot, nor can those from there pass to us. And then he said, now this is where I want to get to. I beg you, therefore, Father, that you would send him to my father's house. For I have five brothers, that he may testify to them, lest they also come to this place of torment. He realized he's been judged. He realized this is permanent. He has been judged. And then Abraham said to him, you guys know this, but I'm just reviewing it for you. They have what? Moses and the prophets. Let them hear them. See, the problem with northern Israel and what will be with for Judah is they're not hearing the prophets. They're not reading the scriptures. He says they have the Bible. They have the scriptures, guys. They have to read it and they have to commit themselves to God and to the Lord. Verse 30, and he said, no, Father Abraham, but if one goes to them from the dead, they will repent. How sad, huh? He realizes that he is there. He is condemned. He's a believer, but it's too late. But he said to them, Abraham said to them, if they do not hear Moses and the prophets, if they don't hear the warning, if they don't hear the need to repent, and they don't respond to that, well, neither will they be persuaded through one, or the one rises from the dead. And who's that one? It's Jesus Christ. God was not in the heart of Hosea. God was not mentioned in the nation of the northern kingdom of Israel. And here God says, here is your judgment. Here is the reason. No man can stand and give an excuse because we've laid it all out for you. Isn't that interesting? God has done everything for them to include, back to 2 Kings, to include sending servants and prophets. Again, Elijah, Elisha, Jonah, Amos, Hosea. Wow, those were the northern king's prophets, man. Would you like to be in company with those guys? We will one day. To warn them, and that they did not heed the warning. And for us today, God sent his only son. The greater prophet than Moses. The greater prophet than Jonah. The greater prophet than Hosea. He sends his son. It's just amazing to die for our sins. And as he sent his son, and after the resurrection, again, we have the apostles who wrote the New Testament. The writers. We have the New Testament, man. None of us are with excuse if you don't heed the scriptures and respond. It's not just about reading. It's like, God, as I'm in this section of the Bible, Lord, speak to me and help me to respond. What is it that you want me to know? Well, we come to an interesting area or insight into verse 20 to 23 because it tells us where this seed of evil all began for the northern kingdom. It says, and the Lord rejected all the descendants of Israel, afflicted them, and delivered them into the hand of the plunderers, until he had cast them from his sight. For he tore, and then this is where he starts to go in back into the history of this, to where this seed began, and where this root of evil started. Verse 21, for he tore Israel from the house of David, and they made Jeroboam, the son of Nebat, king. 1 Kings 11:26, verse 39, tells us why God tore or divided the kingdom. It was because, if you remember, I'm sure you all do, but I'm going to remind you, it was because of Solomon's idolatry, David's son, Solomon, his idolatry, that God tore the kingdom and gave 10 tribes to Jeroboam, making him king to lead them. And the prophet Ahijah told Jeroboam this. Now listen, 1 Kings 11:38. Then it shall be, if you heed all that I command you, walk in my ways and do what is right in my sight, to keep my statutes and commandments as my servant David did, then I will be with you and build for you an enduring house as I built for David and will give Israel to you. That was his orders. Follow after me, serve me, you know, guide the people. Man, you're going to have just a wonderful reign and I will be glorified. But verse 21a of 2 Kings 17 says this, then Jeroboam drove Israel from what? From following the Lord. Here's the seed planted. Clink. And made them commit great sin. For the children of Israel walked in all the sins of Jeroboam, which he did. They did not depart from them until the Lord removed Israel out of his sight, as he has said by all his servants, the prophets. So Israel was carried away from their own land to Assyria, as it is to this day. Now, we just read the history of the northern kingdom. We read the history of their sinful actions. We get here now where this seed began, where this root of evil started to grow. And it was in their first king, Jeroboam. It began with one man who knew what to do for the Lord, but he decided to do the exact opposite of what God called him to do. Became prideful, didn't he? He started to believe in himself. You know what we call that in ministry? We call that promotion erosion. It's interesting because as we see someone who can lead a ministry or something, it never happened here, by the way. But anyway, all of a sudden they just lose it. They think, you know, they need to be served rather than to serve others. King Jeroboam was the seed that planted the evil history of the northern kingdom. Let's look at verse 24 now. Let's read through. Then the king of Assyria brought the people from Babylon, Cutha, Ava, Hamath, and from Zarephath, and placed them in the cities of Samaria instead of the children of Israel. How sad, the resettlement of Samaria. And they took possession of Samaria and dwelt in its cities. And it was so at the beginning of their dwelling there that they did not fear the Lord. And therefore the Lord sent lions among them, imagine, which killed some of them. And so they spoke to the king of Assyria, saying, the nations whom you have removed and placed in the cities of Samaria do not know the rituals of God of the land. Therefore he has sent lions among them, and indeed they are killing them because they do not know the rituals of God of the land. Verse 27, then the king of Assyria commanded, saying, send there one of the priests. Now, again, the priesthood of the kingdom of Israel was corrupt. They think, hey, let's send one of their priests there, whom you brought from there. Let him go and dwell there, and let him teach them the rituals of God of the land. And then one of the priests whom they had carried away from Samaria came and dwelt in Bethel and taught them how they should fear the Lord. However, every nation continued to make gods of its own and put them in shrines on high places, which the Samaritans had made, every nation in the cities where they dwelt. And the men of Babylon made Succoth, and the men of Cuth made that name, and the men of Hamath made that god, and the Avites, and the Tartax, and all these Severites, and burned their children in the fire, and the gods of Sepharvaim. And so they feared the Lord, and from every class they appointed for themselves priests of the high places, who sacrificed for them in the shrines of the high places. 33, they feared the Lord, yet served their own gods, according to the rituals of the nations from among them, among whom they were carried away. They feared the Lord, but they feared the Lord, but this fearing of the Lord is not what God requires of his children of faith. This, they feared the Lord, but, you know, Spurgeon said, he did send lions among them, and it was these lions that converted them. Now, dear friends, always be somewhat uncertain of your own conversion if you can trace it only and solely to motives of terror. Our fear of God shows through our love. Our fear of God shows that we are in awe. We are in worship of him, respect of who he is. It shows through our worship of him and him alone. Today we fear God through his son Jesus and all that he's done for us. These new inhabitants of Israel were afraid of God, so they found a priest who would compromise the faith in the name of the Lord in order to stay in the land, and then rather than being back in Assyria. Sure, I'll go. I'm a hireling. I'll tell the people what they want to hear. I'll tell them about our rituals. They weren't even serving the Lord. You know what? When I was reading this the other day, I said, man, God, Lord, they're acting like demons. And you say, what do you mean? Well, James 2:19 tells us very clearly, you believe that there is one God, you do well, even the demons believe and tremble. And as I read this, they feared God, yet they feared God, and they fear. They're acting like demons. They're afraid of God, but they are continuing in their wicked ways.

0: and serving wicked gods. That blows me away. But the true fear of the Lord is this, and it is to love God with all your heart, all your soul, all your might, all your mind. You're all in. You're all in for the Lord. It's not, I'm afraid of God. No, I've said this before. That was before we were saved. Now we fear God. We honor him. We praise him. Mighty God, right? Verse 34, to this day they continue practicing the former rituals. They do not fear the Lord, nor do they follow their statutes or their ordinances or the law commanded, which the Lord had commanded the children of Jacob, whom he named Israel. Do they really think they could fool the Lord by just saying we fear the Lord and, verse 35, with whom the Lord had made a covenant and charged them, saying, and this is in contrast to what the hireling priests had said to them, you should not fear other gods, nor bow down to them, nor serve them, nor sacrifice to them. That's what the priest should have led them to. But he didn't even know that. He didn't even practice that. He had a wicked heart. What he told them was about these two calves. He told them, let's go to Bethel and I'll show you how to worship a calf. They worshiped creation rather than the creator. But the Lord, verse 36, who brought you up from the land of Egypt with great power and an outstretched arm, him you shall fear. Him you shall worship. Underline these things, or and to him you shall offer sacrifice. And the statutes, the ordinances, the law, the word of God, the commandment which he wrote for you, you shall be careful to observe forever. And I love this. You shall not fear other gods. And the covenant that I have made with you, you shall not forget, nor shall you fear other gods, in case we weren't hearing, we didn't hear the first time. But the Lord your God you shall fear, and he will deliver you from the hand of all your enemies. However, again, they did not obey, but they followed their former rituals. I mean, the Lord's just laying it out there, man. This is why you're in captivity. Oh, you're going to cry before the brook. You're going to cry for the land. You're going to cry for these things. But don't say, why is God doing this? Why is God doing this to us? It's because you refused him. If Israel had been faithful to their covenant with God, they would still stand. God would have delivered them from all their enemies. Instead, they were conquered by the Assyrian Empire after their own self-destruction in sin and rebellion. Verse 41, so these nations feared the Lord, yet served their carved images. Also, their children and their children's children have continued doing as their fathers did, even to this day, generation after generation after generation. Well, we fear the Lord, but don't look at our fruit. Don't look at our lifestyle. Don't, you know, that's what we do. That's all flesh. It's almost, you know, what we do in the flesh is flesh. But, oh, we serve the Lord. We fear the Lord. Fear of the Lord is to hate evil. The fear of the Lord is to worship God alone. The fear of the Lord is to reverence him as the only true God. The fear of the Lord is taking God seriously. And that will lead to godly living. And that will lead to raising godly children. And that will lead to raising godly generation for the Lord.
1: 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This program is a production of Calvary Chapel, Fredericksburg, here in Fredericksburg, Virginia. We study through the Bible chapter by chapter and verse by verse so that we can learn exactly what God has to say to us in every word. The book of 2 Kings may be bleak because we don't get to see a happy ending of the people of Israel returning to the Lord. However, we see many examples of kings who recognized the mistakes of their predecessors and turned the nation's face back toward God. When we look at this world today, we see plenty of chaos and destruction all around us, and thousands of political leaders who want nothing to do with God's word. 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
2: What does God delight in, sacrifices or obedience? Well, the Bible's clear. Obedience. That's why there's a danger in our relationship within the context of a church service or a worship songs or whatever, where, you know, we're offering up praise and we're lifting up our hands disobediently, and God doesn't receive that. God doesn't receive your disobedience. He doesn't receive your praise in the midst of disobedience. If you're here today and you're lifting up your hands in worship and you're like in rank sin, the only thing you should be feeling is conviction.

0: We've got a great study lined up for you today on Abounding Grace. Find your place in 1 Samuel 15 as we get ready to hand things over to our teacher, Pastor Ed Taylor. In the Bible, we have some wonderful examples on how to live and honor God. But there are also some examples on what not to do. In the passage before us, King Saul is trying to do things his own way, attempting to fight the flesh with the flesh. And that never goes well. Pastor Ed is going to take this opportunity to encourage us to do the right thing, the right way, with the right motive.
1: Verse 6. Then Saul said to the Kenites, "Go and depart, get down from among the Amalekites, lest I destroy you with them. For you showed kindness to all the children of Israel when they came up out of Egypt." So the Kenites departed from among the Amalekites. And Saul attacked the Amalekites from Havilah all the way to Shur, which is east of Egypt. He also took Agag, the king of the Amalekites. What does your word? What does your Bible say? Alive. You took Agag, the king of the Amalekites, alive and utterly destroyed all the people with the edge of the sword. But that can't be good. Saul and the people spared Agag and the best of the sheep, the oxen, the fatlings, the lambs, and all that was good, and were unwilling to utterly destroy them. And everything, but everything despised and worthless, they utterly destroyed. Now, King Saul has a desire to protect the Kenites and show them favor, and I think there's still a piece of goodness in him. And everything they deemed despised and worthless, they destroyed. But he allowed King Agag to live. Now, if we continue on with our picture, let's just understand what he did here. The king of the flesh got to live. The king of the flesh. And the possessions that were desirable in the flesh, he got to keep those too. So the king of the flesh lives. And the best, what they deemed was the best that the flesh owned, they got to keep that too. Why? Well, you might want to mark this. It's very important that you see this. It's a problem with us. This is the root. This is the root of many, many issues in your life. It's very simple. It says in verse 9, they were unwilling to go all the way. They were unwilling. Do you know what Agag means? Agag means I will overcome. That's his name. I will overcome. Here's the king of the flesh. I will overcome, spared by Saul. You know what's happening here is King Saul decided to do things his own way. He's going to try to fight the flesh with the flesh. And what happens? You can't win. Because if you're in the flesh, you can't please God. He's in rank disobedience here. He didn't wipe out the Amalekites as he was told to. They're going to remain a thorn in the life of the children of Israel for many, many more generations to come because of this act of disobedience. You see, serving God acceptably involves doing the will of God the right way, the right time, with the right motives. Serving God acceptably involves doing the right thing, the right way, with the right heart. It is impossible to please God when we take things in our own hands. God gave Saul another chance, but King Saul blew it again. Now, don't think of these as a bunch of random bad mistakes and decision. King Saul has deep, deep issues in his heart and in his life. He's not a spiritual man, even though some would look at him and call him a spiritual man. He's not. He's not a spiritual man. Samuel knew, and we know even in verse 10, that Samuel knows of the sin even before the army returned. God revealed that there's trouble with King Saul. Look at verse 10. And the word of the Lord came to Samuel saying, "I greatly regret that I've set up Saul as king, for he's turned back from following me and has not performed my commandments." And it grieved Samuel, and he cried out to the Lord all night. So when Samuel rose early in the morning to meet Saul, it was told Samuel saying, "Saul went to Carmel, and indeed he set up a monument for himself, and he was gone on around, passed by and gone down to Gilgal." Then Samuel went to Saul, and Saul said to him, "Blessed are you, O of the Lord." Just such spiritual language. "God bless you, brother. I'm in the flesh, but you'll never know." Wow, I mean, this guy's messed up. "Oh, bless you, Samuel. I have performed the commandment of the Lord." We have a word for that. Liar. He did not perform the commandment of the Lord. Did he serve God acceptably? Well, number one, did he do the right thing? No. Did he do it the right way? No. And did he do it with the right heart? It doesn't look like it. We don't see his right heart, but we'll see in a moment. We can't say yet now, but as we're going to read ahead, you're going to find out that his motives were wrong as well. His motives were not to please the Lord, but to please himself. Verse 14, Samuel said, and this, isn't this great? I've done the commandment of the Lord. And Samuel doesn't mess around. What is then this, the bleating of the sheep in my ears and the lowing of the oxen which I hear? I mean, you could just get the scene. Like if we were doing a little play here, you got King Saul so royal and regal, and you got Samuel coming as a man of God, and Saul's like, oh, look at me, look at, blessed are you, I did the commandment of the Lord. Bah. And like, well, what's that? He doesn't even hear the own bleating of the sheep and the goats. You know, what is this I hear? Well, let's find out. Oh, Saul said, And what a rat. That's all I can think of. What a rat. They have brought them from the Amalekites. Oh, it was the people's fault. That's it. The people he blamed. We've seen this before, haven't we? He blames the people. For the people spared the best of the sheep and the oxen to sacrifice to the Lord your God. And the rest we utterly destroyed. I have another word for that. Actually, it's two words. Lame excuse. What a lame excuse. And, you know, before we blame Saul in the unfortunate situation when we're looking at him, man, we just need to pray that we don't get good at with lame excuses. If God sends a Samuel to us, man, and we just receive it from the Lord. Because it was the word of the Lord, you know, as he came. Samuel said, verse 16, be quiet, and I'll tell you what the Lord said to me last night. And he said to him, speak on. And Samuel said, when you were little in your own eyes, were you not the head of the tribes of Israel? And did not the Lord anoint you king of Israel? And now the Lord sent you on a mission and said, go, utterly destroy the sinners, the Amalekites, and fight against them until they're consumed. Why then didn't you obey the voice of the Lord? Why did you swoop down on spoil and do evil in the sight of the Lord? By the way, this is no small mistake. The Bible calls it evil. This is evil. Verse 20. And Saul said to Samuel, but I have obeyed the voice of the Lord and gone on the mission which the Lord sent me. And I brought back Agag, king of the Amalek, and I've utterly destroyed the Amalekites. Well, wait a minute. Is Agag an Amalekite? I utterly destroyed them. But Agag, there's always a reason. You know, there always is a reason that we can latch on to. It's always a temptation when you're in the flesh that you have a good reason why you're fleshly. You have a good reason. It's not a good reason, but you have a good reason. And we just have to be careful. The people took of the plunder, verse 21. The oxen, the best of things which should have utterly been destroyed to sacrifice to the Lord our God in Gilgal. Oh, that's why we didn't obey the Lord. Because we wanted to take some things and worship God. That's why. Now, you know, he probably was thinking about it as he was going along. And finally, oh, I know why. You know, all the people spared him. But you know, we had them because we're going to use them to worship. I mean, what are we going to worship God and thank God for if we don't keep some of their best? And how just a simple, these little steps you take away where you forget the simple, that it was God was couldn't have been clearer. He says, go attack Amalek, utterly destroy all that they have, do not spare them. And he even mentions the ox, the sheep, the camel, and the donkey. None of it's valuable to me, God says. I don't want any of it. And then some of the most popular words ever written in the scriptures are found in verse 22. Samuel said, has the Lord as great delight in burnt offerings and sacrifices as obeying the voice of the Lord? Behold, to obey is better than sacrifice, and to heed the fat of rams. For what? Verse 23. Rebellion is as the sin of witchcraft, and stubbornness is as the iniquity of idolatry. And because you've rejected the word of the Lord, he's also rejected you from being king. These are heavy words. It's huge. What does God delight in? Sacrifices or obedience? Well, the Bible's clear. Obedience. That's why there's a danger in our relationship within the context of a church service or worship songs or whatever, where, you know, we're offering up praise and we're lifting up our hands disobediently, and God doesn't receive that. God doesn't receive your disobedience. He doesn't receive your praise in the midst of disobedience. If you're here today, and you're lifting up your hands in worship, and you're like in rank sin, the only thing you should be feeling is conviction. You shouldn't be enjoying the songs. You shouldn't be enjoying the time here. You shouldn't have the sense of your conscience being cleared. That the only thing that God is wanting to reach you is you've drawn near to him. He's drawn you near to convict you of sin in your life. Don't think that, you know, 5 hallelujahs and 10 church attendances are going to cover your disobedience. Why? Well, because the Bible says God delights in obedience. So one act of obedience, I don't know the ratio, but let's just say this. One act of obedience will be more than 365 days of disobedience and fake worship and offerings unto the Lord. That's good news. Because God makes it very easy for me to be in right relationship with him. It's very easy. Repent and obey. Be sensitive to the Holy Spirit and repent and obey. It's very easy. Because the opposite, religion often makes it the other way, right? Worship well. Do good deeds. Be a good tither. Be a good church attender. Make sure you do what the priest tells you to do. Crawl on your knees all the way up to Mount Kilimanjaro, and maybe if you get there, the false god might accept you. And on those lists goes, but not so. The Bible says this, that by faith in Jesus Christ, you and I, not only does the Holy Spirit give us the will to do what's right, but also the power to accomplish it. So we're not even on our own. The Bible says that God both works in us to will and to do for his good pleasure. And King Saul is on the opposite of that. Rebellion is like witchcraft. Have you ever seen that in your life? Have you ever been, you look at witchcraft and go, oh man, I'm not, no Ouija board, nothing in my house. But rebellion, it's like witchcraft. Why? You know, when you think of witchcraft is a rejection of the will of God. It's a rejection of the way of God. It is a replacement, a false replacement of God, as is rebellion. Not only that, but you have a lack of obedience, rebellion, stubbornness. Have you ever considered stubbornness like iniquity and idolatry? I've met people go, I'm just stubborn, and they're proud of it. It's like, well, I'm happy, like the seven dwarfs, happy, go lucky, whatever, and then they're stubborn. I don't even know them all, so it's not even going to work for me. But then there's little stubborn. I don't even know if there is a stubborn one, but let's just say, I've seen people and I've talked to people personally where they have a badge. I'm just stubborn. Well, just consider this man of God. Consider this woman of God. Stubbornness is not a good thing. It's just like iniquity and idolatry. So what does Saul do in verse 24? Saul said to Samuel, I have sinned and transgressed the commandment of the Lord your God, of the Lord in your words, because I feared the people and obeyed their voice. We don't have time to develop this because we're quickly out of time, but this is a warning to you that have a fear of man. I don't know how much of this was true in Saul's life. I do know this. He said it happened and he demonstrated a lack of the fear of God. So it could have been a part of played in this where he's a people pleaser. We don't think of fear of man. Nobody ever talks about that. But people pleasing and trying to please everyone and not worrying about the glory of God. But what about this? And what, instead of having your eyes on the Lord, he's blaming, not only that, but he's blaming the people again, like they were putting the pressure on him. He's the leader. He's the leader. He's the king. Now, therefore, please pardon my sin, verse 25, and return with me that I may worship the Lord. But Samuel said to Saul, I will not return with you, for you have rejected the word of the Lord. There are just times, and later on in Romans, it talks about those that are divisive, not to have fellowship with them. You would think, wait a minute, God of love and grace and mercy, would he ever call me to separate from other believers? Oh, yes. Yes, unfortunately, that's true. Unfortunately, there are many times you reject the divisive man, the Bible says. The Bible says not to be unequally yoked with unbelievers. The Bible says that, so there are limitations even on relationships in our lives, and Samuel is separating from a man that was anointed of God. Why? Because he's in disobedience to God and unrepentant. You go, wait a minute, I see these words. No, the Lord reveals he's got the right words. They're not genuine. They're not genuine. You go, how can I possibly know that? Well, we know it because the man of God, Samuel, rejects him here. In our lives with one another, and this comes up a lot lately on the radio program, but repentance will lead to change. So if someone says they're repented and they haven't changed, they haven't repented. It's true. It's true for you and me. Go, oh no, look what he said. He said he was sorry. I know, but he hasn't repented. You go, how can you say that? Because Samuel's separating from him. Samuel is giving him the word of the Lord in verse 26, because you've rejected the word of the Lord. The Lord has rejected you. And Samuel turned around to go away. Saul seized the edge of his robe and it tore. I just want to put a little thought in your mind for a study coming up ahead. Here, Saul grabs the robe selfishly and wants to take from Samuel. Later, David is going to meet Saul in a cave, and he's going to take a little part of the robe, but he's not going to do it selfishly, but he's going to do it under the Lord. So just, you guys can read ahead if you want to find it, but we'll develop it when we get there. I thought, man, there's so many little ingredients here to see the difference between David and Saul. Saul is just so desperate, he's willing to rip a guy's robe. David is so in tune with the Spirit of God that he won't wipe a guy out, but he'll cut a little bit of the robe and take it as a reminder that I am a man of integrity, and here's your robe back. So different. So verse 28, so Samuel said to him, the Lord has torn the kingdom of Israel from you. You want to tear my robe? Well, let me use that as an illustration. Your kingdom of Israel has been torn from you and given it to a neighbor of yours who's better than you. And also the strength of Israel will not lie nor relent. Don't you love that song that we sing? We sing a song just like this, that God will not relent. The strength of Israel will not relent, for he's not a man like he should relent. And then he said, I've sinned, yet honor me now. Those are not words of repentance. I've sinned, but please give me some honor before the elders of my people and before Israel, and return with me that I may worship the Lord your God. And Samuel turned back after Saul, and Saul worshiped the Lord. Then, verse 32, Samuel said, bring Agag. Now, after this feeble, weak, I'm so sorry statement, Samuel delivers the difficult words. And then in verse 32, the brother takes care of business. Check this out. Samuel said, bring Agag, king of the Amalekites, here to me. So Agag came to him cautiously. I bet you he could see his face, man. You know how you just see it on someone's face and you're like, this is not going to be good. Maybe he was within earshot and listened to all this. We don't know. But whatever he saw or heard made him a cautious man. And Agag said, surely the bitterness of death is past. He's like, hey, man, if King Saul didn't do it, I'm safe. But Samuel said, as your sword has made women childless, so shall your mother be childless among women. And Samuel hacked Agag in pieces before the Lord in Gilgal. Wow. All right. That's a good bedtime story that the Lord gives us. It shouldn't get that bad, you know. Samuel shouldn't have had to do this. This was a military campaign. It could have happened in the midst of a military battle. There are times when there are, unfortunately, because of people's decisions, leaders are put in a place to take care of something. And by the time leaders get in place, it's far worse than it would have been if it would have been taken care of the right way by the person involved. And then there's this battle going, well, who are you and who do you think you are? What do you mean? You put me in this position. I was enjoying, you know, I was lifting up my hands to the Lord. I was seeking the Lord. What were you doing? Well, I was worshiping. No, Saul, you weren't. So you know what? Let me show you how it's done. Bring Agag here. You know, we need to kill the flesh. And you could even say this. You need to hack the flesh in your life. It is not to be left alone and left to lie. And even this flesh might even come up to you. I thought that was an interesting thing. Again, I didn't really develop it as much, but I thought that was really interesting, the King Agag. Now, even when you take a stand for what's right and you're in front of righteousness, your flesh gets cautious. It's like, I don't know, I wonder. You know, maybe you're around, this doesn't really happen, but maybe it has and you never told me, but you know, you're involved in something and then Pastor Ed shows up and then your flesh gets really cautious. It was cool before someone that you knew was there and you were involved in that. But now someone that you know and your flesh gets really cautious and you go, I'm sorry. Or you see it a lot at work where, you know, you're the Christian and you're the Bible thumper and everybody's this and F this and F bomb this and all this. And then you show up. Whoosh. So what's up? Why aren't you guys? Well, you know, it's like you're the Christians in town, you know, now. Can't say that around the Christian, and the flesh gets really cautious, but even with a cautious flesh, it needs to be hacked. You don't give the credit, oh, you're so cautious and submissive now. No, the flesh will not stop. Sin will take as much as you give. And isn't it true, in the times that sin has been introduced to our lives, it will take us farther than we want to go. It will bring us to places we never thought we'd be.

0: 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Pastor Ed, here we are on 9/11. It was back in 2001, 25 years ago, that something happened that we will never forget. Do you remember where you were when you got the news? And what do you think the Lord might want us to reflect upon on days like this?
1: Yeah, Larry, it wasn't too long ago that I was in Manhattan in New York City. We were on a mission trip to Newark, serving with my friend Pastor Ray Dash there at the Rock Church in Newark, New Jersey. And we went into the city for dinner to talk ministry. And we went directly to, we took the train to the Freedom Tower, to the place where the Twin Towers were. And we stood in silence for a while. We talked a little bit. We shared stories there. And then we headed off to our dinner. And I know exactly where I was when it happened. We go back 25 years. I was in Southern California. It was our first or second family vacation since moving to Colorado with my young kids. We had just finished driving all the way from Colorado to Southern Cal to visit my parents and to visit rest of our family and friends there. And we just rolled in, went to sleep. And then my oldest son, Eddie, ran into our bedroom and said, Dad, you got to get up. You got to see this. And we're like, we are exhausted. We're going to sleep. We'll see it when we wake up. And he said, no, you got to see this. And he's probably 14 or 15 years old at the time. And he's like, okay, we'll get up. And what did we see? But everything going down in New York City. Very challenging, very difficult, very hard. A real big crisis for the nation, for all the families that lost loved ones. And really a big crisis. The first time we're facing something with our kids to disciple them and help them. And we assessed the situation and ended up driving right back home to lead the church. We're a brand new church plant. We came back to lead prayer meetings, to comfort the flock, and delayed our vacation for another time. But it's challenging, difficult. The longer you live, the more crises you go through. And I would just encourage you to keep your eyes on the Lord, you guys that are listening. The Lord will get you through every crisis that he allows into your life. And looking back, I pray for that kind of unity that the nation saw at the time, the kind of patriotism to rally around, watching out for one another, and grateful for the leadership at the time. We took a lot of trips out there to help serve and to minister. And, you know, time is short and the coming of the Lord is at hand. So keep your eyes on the Lord and serve him only.
0: Well said. Thanks again, Pastor Ed. And then come back next time when we'll continue our study of 1 Samuel with Pastor Ed. That's right here on Abounding Grace.

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2: Another excuse people use for not sharing Christ is they might get beat up. 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I met a brother from Cuba who shared he was saved at 15, and by 16 he was already the pastor of a home church, which is illegal in Cuba. He explained how if he was caught preaching, for the first offense they would kick his teeth in. I was amazed that his

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1: 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Before we finish, I'll give you some additional information so you can contact us with any questions or comments. 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
2: Here he says, "Let my cry come before thee, O Lord. Give me discernment according to your word. Lord, let the truths of your word be in my life, that I have understanding of what's going on around me, that I can discern, Lord, that I just am not looking for information, I'm looking for application, Lord. Hear my cry, O Lord. My cry is this, give me understanding according to thy word." Look, I love these things, you know, the vertical of God's word, one of my favorite sections, "Teach me, O Lord." It isn't just applying the intellect. We should do that. We should study. We should, you know, to show ourselves a workman approved, straightly dividing the word. But then there's the vertical of the word, and when we lose that, we lose something essential in regards to it being the word of the Lord. I love that he cries, "Teach me, O Lord, the way of thy statutes, and I shall keep it to the end. Give me," he's appealing vertically, "understanding, and I shall keep thy law. Yea, I shall observe it with my whole heart. Make me, Lord," you're the cause, "to go in the path of thy commandments, for therein do I light. Incline my heart." Lord, even the king's heart is in your hand. You direct it, so incline my heart unto thy testimonies. Lord, if you don't do it, my heart will never be inclined to your testimonies. Incline my heart unto thy testimonies and not to covetousness. Turn away my eyes from beholding vanity. Quicken thou me, revive me, Lord, in thy way. Establish thy word. Lord, you do the establishing unto thy servant who is devoted to thy fear. Turn away my reproach, which I fear, for thy judgments are good. Behold, I have longed after thy precepts. Lord, quicken me in thy righteousness. So wonderfully here, as he brings the end of this psalm together, he's doing the same thing. Let my cry come before thee, O Lord. Give me understanding. Lord, you need to do that. Give me discernment. It's a spiritual gift. According to thy word, he says, may my supplications, specific now, he's asking, come before thee. And here it is again. Deliver me according to thy word. Listen, very important what he's saying here. Let my supplication come before thee. Deliver me according to thy word. He had said, give me knowledge according to thy word. Now he says, deliver me according to thy word, because you and I can get in a situation, single. Lord, I wait. I wait. I'm waiting and waiting and waiting. I sing, I've waited, I've waited, I've waited. And there's no guys. All the guys in the church are weird, Lord. I know the guy I'm dating, he's not a Christian. But all the Christian guys are weird, Lord, and it's never going to work. I'm never going to get delivered from singleness unless I make this little compromise. No, he says here, deliver me, Lord, according to your word. Lord, finances are bad. Things aren't working out. I'm working under the table. It's not long, Lord, and I'm not working under the chair, just under the table. And, you know, I promise I'll give a tithe to you. So, you know, just, no. There's another way that he can deliver us in financial difficulty. Lord, my heart is broken. My best friend just died. You know, one of my kids just died. I can't get away from this. I can't get delivered, Lord. I'm not going to drink a lot. I just need to sit a little bit. Lord, I just need a glass of wine. I need something to soften me up. No. It's deliver me according to your word. Lord, I know the sexual sin's not right. I can't indulge, but I can just watch a little pornography. Nobody doesn't hurt anybody. Nobody knows. No. This is deliver me according, Lord. I don't want any unrighteous deliverance. I don't want any clean escape here. In fact, deliver me is actually rescue me, Lord. Rescue me, Lord. You do it, and do it according to your word. I don't want any easy out here. I don't want any compromise. I don't want any unrighteousness attached to the way this works out, Lord. Give me understanding according to your word. Lord, let my supplication come before you, and it is rescue me according to your word. He says, my lips then shall utter praise when thou hast taught me thy statutes. Interesting, he says, give me understanding. That understanding will help me experience freedom, being rescued, and that will produce praise in my life. It's wonderful to see the flow. This is cascading, you know. In fact, he affirms that in verse 171. He says, my lips shall utter praise. Your translation might say bubble forth. The idea is gush forth. My lips shall gush forth praise. When thou hast taught me thy statutes, in response to him. Do you ever get in one of those situations where the Lord all of a sudden just speaks to you, or he says something and he blows your mind, you fall down, the tears are going, you can hardly say, oh, thank you, I praise you. It's gushing forth, you know, it's bubbling forth. And he says that here. He says, Lord, give me understanding according to your word. Deliver me according to your word. And Lord, when these things are real, my lips will gush forth praise, Lord, when you're my teacher, when thou hast taught me thy statutes. Times, and I know for all of us, sitting alone with the Lord, sitting alone with his word, going through a difficult circumstance, reading through Proverbs, reading through the Psalms, just spending time, and all of a sudden something rises off the page. It doesn't happen every day. But I find if I read faithfully, it happens. And all of a sudden, something comes to life, and it rises off the page, and the tears are flowing. And my thanks, my praise is gushing forth. It hasn't changed. He's the same yesterday, today, and forever. And it says that gushing forth is a response to when he stoops down and he teaches. He says, and then my tongue shall speak of thy word, where he's been taught. For all thy commandments are righteous. My tongue, it could have just said, my tongue shall speak. They do, you know. But he says, my tongue shall speak of thy word. Speech produces something. It can produce pain. It can produce difficulty. You know, the book of Proverbs says you put out the scoffer and contention will cease. Put out the person that sows discord, the critical person, and things settle down. If you're a critical person and you're on earth, you can find things to criticize all day long. And you may even be right. And when you know, again, Satan's the accuser of the brethren. Doesn't say his accusations are wrong. It just says we're covered in the blood. And here he says, my tongue shall speak, and this is what I shall speak, thy word. For all thy commandments are righteous. What a privilege. Look, what a privilege to speak his word. It's embarrassing to me. People come up and say, Pastor Joe, thanks for teaching the word. I'm thinking, you got to be kidding me. It's like somebody thanking me for eating apple pie a la mode. You know, I don't want them to find out. I would do it even if they didn't pay me. I'd still come and do it. I love to do what I do, you know. But isn't it for you, if you get in somebody's life and they're broken, they open up and you finally get to speak forth God's word to somebody? You see them get saved. You see them break down and say, you're right. You know, I need to ask forgiveness. You know, isn't it wonderful to be able to speak forth God's word into somebody's life? I can't imagine a greater privilege, because all the rest of it's coming apart. It's all falling apart. And here we are in the last days again. Jesus said, he who is in the least in the kingdom is greater than John. Again, John was the greatest prophet born of women. Greater than Elijah, greater than Abraham, greater than David, greater than Zechariah, greater than Ezekiel, greater than Isaiah. And his message was repentance. But Jesus said, he who is least in the kingdom, your message is clearer than John's. There's more clarity. And we have that message to bring to a lost world. My tongue shall speak thy word, for all thy commandments are righteous. May thy hand help me. And here's his reasoning. Lord, for I have chosen thy precepts. It's the decision that I've made, Lord. I've chosen to get on the right side of these things. I've made a choice, Lord. It's your precepts. That's how I'll live. That's how I'll move forward. So let your hand help me, for I have chosen thy precepts. I have longed for thy salvation, O Lord, and thy law is my delight. I have longed for thy salvation. And this is a believer, no doubt, is writing this song for us, longing to see the Lord's coming. You know, it tells us in 2 Corinthians chapter 1, Paul's speaking of the Lord who delivered us from so great a death and doth deliver, in whom we trust that he will yet deliver us. We have an eternal salvation. We have been saved. We are being saved. We shall yet be saved. And he says, Lord, I've longed for your salvation. And thy law is my delight. Let my soul live. The idea is revive my soul. Let it come back to life again. Not just the physical frame. He realizes inside, and I am often like that. I don't know about you guys. There are times, you know, I can go through my routine. I mean, I love what I do. My life is busy. I'm in a great routine. I get up the same time every Monday, and I have Bible class. I have staff meeting. I get all, you know, working through all kinds of things all day, go home, crash Monday night because I'm tired from Sunday. Tuesday's supposed to be a day off. I come back to church then with my wife. We're doing things here. Wednesday, come in, teach my Bible class, meetings, try to get out and get home to get ready for Wednesday night. Thursday's supposed to be a day off, huh? So we just do whatever we're doing then in church world on Thursday. Friday, I come in, teach my Bible class, and then, you know, meetings, wrapping up the week. Saturday, I study all day, go to bed at midnight, get up at 5 on Sunday, get ready, come in, 3 services, go home, crash, watch the second half of the Eagles game, you know, get something to eat, make it back here at 5 o'clock to meet with the pastors, prayer meeting. That's a routine. It goes a million miles an hour. It's like it goes and goes and goes, and it's a good routine. It's not a bad routine. I'm not robbing convenience stores. I'm not out doing something crazy. It's a good routine. But look, in the middle of that routine, I can dry up. And I'm doing good stuff. In the middle of that routine, I can feel myself getting crusty and tired. And I have to say, Lord, revive me, Lord. Revive me, Lord. My routine on the horizontal can go a million miles an hour, Lord. But if I don't have time with you, if I don't experience your presence, Lord, if my heart is not moved, Lord, I have no genuine life, Lord. Revive my soul, Lord. I'm sure we all know that. And it shall praise thee, Lord. You know, you're the only one that can do that. You can give life to something that was alive. Certainly they had seen. I mean, you think, you know, again, of Aaron's rod, you know. It was a stick. It was dried up for years. And God causes it to bud and to bring forth blossoms and almonds and flowers and that's the God that we serve. It's the God that we serve. He says, revive my soul, Lord, inside. Bring life again. And it, my soul, shall praise thee. Let thy judgments help me. Lord, I need life. and I need guidance. And the psalmist is smart enough to know exactly where to go to get that. And then look how he ends this. I mean, we've been going through this for how long? We've been in Psalm 19. Several years, I don't know, we've been here for a long time. And we've heard all of the things, Lord, I'm going to do this, Lord, I keep your steps, Lord, I love your priest, all of this. You know, and he finally comes to the end here. He, remarkably then, he says, not just I have gone astray, the sense of it is, Lord, I go astray like a lost sheep. It isn't that I want to, Lord, this happens in my life. I go astray like a lost sheep. His last petition, seek thy servant, for I do not forget thy commandments. The song ends with, I don't want this to depend on me. Isn't that remarkable? Lord, I go astray. I have a tendency. Men and sheep have a tendency to wander. David did, you know. Men and sheep have this tendency to wander. This is what's right. This is what I should be doing. This is what I know. This is where I should be. But there's something in us. You raise kids. You know, you raise kids and you give your little son instruction. I want you to stop this. I want you to pick this up right now. I want you to go over there and I want you to clean that up. Perfectly clear. Do you understand? Uh-huh. And then you come back a half hour later, he's shooting BBs at something. He's doing, and the mess is still there. And you say to him, did I tell you I wanted you to do something? And just kind of get a blank stare. Didn't I tell you I wanted you to clean up? Uh-huh. You know, why didn't you? You know, just because human beings and sheep are prone to wander. This is what I should be doing. This is what I know I'm supposed to be doing. And then the Lord says, why are you doing that? You say, I go astray, Lord. And I can honestly say that to him. Lord, just, I love you. I serve you. My life is given over to you. But Lord, I twist it in the wrong direction once in a while. I wonder. And usually it's not when you're in the battle. It's when you have a breather and you let down. You know, if you're driving in the fog, you never get in an accident because you're like, yes. It's on a beautiful sunny day. You're playing with a radio. You're talking, you know. And it's the same thing, you know, when things are tough, there's warfare, we're in a tough situation, painful situation, we'll kind of drive, and usually it's when things are lax and things are, you know, kind of all the pressure lets down, that's when we can wander sometimes, and we can be somewhere that we shouldn't be in our thoughts or our interactions. I go astray like a lost sheep. Beautifully listen. Seek thy servant. I might go astray, but I don't forget your commands, Lord. I remember your word. Seek thy servant. Listen, and we have this. And God is this way with you and I. He will never change. This is the way he is with his ancient people. For thus saith the Lord God, behold, I will both search my sheep and seek them out, as a shepherd seeketh out his flock in the day that he is among his sheep that are scattered. So will I seek out my sheep and will deliver them out of all places where they have been scattered in the cloudy and dark day. I will bring them out from the people and gather them from the countries and will bring them to their own land and feed them upon the mountains of Israel by the rivers and in all the inhabited places of the country. I will feed them in a good pasture and upon the high mountains of Israel shall their fold be. There shall they lie in a good fold In a fat pasture shall they feed upon the mountains of Israel. And I will feed my flock. I will cause them to lie down. The idea is there's rest, saith the Lord God. I will seek that which was lost and bring again that which was driven away, and will bind up that which was broken, and will strengthen that which was sick. But I will destroy the fat and the strong. I will feed them with judgment, the Lord, in fact, saying, you know, this is what I will do. This is what I'm going to do for my people. And it hasn't changed, you know, for you and I. Jesus said, what man of you, having 100 sheep, if he lose one of them, doth not leave the 99 in the wilderness and go after that which is lost until he find it? And when he hath found it, he layeth it upon his shoulders, rejoicing. And when he cometh home, he calleth his neighbors and his friends, saying, rejoice with me, for I have found my sheep, which was lost. I say unto you that likewise joy shall be in heaven over one sinner that repenteth more than over the 99 persons which need no repentance. He is still the same. He is with his ancient people Israel. No doubt he is with us. He says, for the Son of Man is come to seek and to save that which is lost. He said, I am the good shepherd. The good shepherd giveth his life for the sheep. He said, my sheep hear my voice, and I know them, and they follow me. And I give unto them eternal life. They shall never perish, neither shall any man pluck them out of my hand. He hasn't changed. You know, I think obviously we walk in greater light than the psalmist did. The psalmist was inspired as he put these things to the page. And when he was finished, he laid down his quill. He was no longer inspired, but when he put to the page was, and it still speaks to us today. Yeah, there's rulers, there's all kinds of people out there that have all kinds of power, but you and I are supposed to rejoice in God's word, to love his word, to understand that we can live in it, we can walk in it, we can rejoice in it, and that our lives, our ways are always before him. That's both a warning, but it's an encouragement to us, because we're never lost, we're never without his care. We can cry unto him that he would give us understanding according to his word. We can make supplication unto him that he would rescue us according to his word. Our lips will utter praise when he's the one who's teaching us those things of discernment and of deliverance. My tongue shall speak of thy commandments. Let thy hand help me. I've chosen, Lord, to follow you. I have longed for thy salvation, Lord, and longed for tonight, O Lord, and thy law is my delight. So let my soul live. Revive me, Lord, internally. Give me fresh life again, and my soul shall praise thee. Let your teaching, your judgments help me, Lord, because I go astray like a sheep, Lord. I get myself into a mess here and there. I shouldn't. So the final request is this. Imagine this, seek thy servant. Isn't that interesting? He challenges us that we should seek him. Seek ye first the kingdom of God. But the last request is, seek thou me, Lord. Seek thou me. And he says, I will. I'll seek my ancient people when they're driven out. I'll gather them. I'll heal them. I'll bring them back to the land. And I'll seek my people in redemption as the Savior of the world. I will seek them. I came to seek and save that which is lost. It is my nature. I'm a redeemer, a restorer, a reconciler.
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1: Sin is not your friend, but a ferocious beast. Here's Pastor Damian Kyle.
2: No child of God should ever accommodate any deliberate sin or rebellion in our lives, knowing that it is watching, it is waiting, it is seeking our destruction with every bit the cold-bloodedness of a lion. And that's a sobering thing to realize. Now, we can convince ourselves that sin is a friend to us. God says no.

0: It's been said that sin has the devil for its father, shame for its companion, and death for its wages. Many a Christian under its employ. Now, what relationship do you have with sin? If you're not sure, stay right here. And welcome to According to the Scriptures with Pastor Damian Kyle. We'll be continuing our series entitled Gleanings from Genesis. As we're looking at the life of Cain, we'll be endeavoring to learn from his mistakes. Here now with Genesis chapter 4 is Pastor Damian.
1: Then God proceeded to instruct him on how to handle things properly in verse 7. The first thing he did is God told Cain to do the right thing. Cain's sin was in ignorance. Once again, it wasn't something that he tried to do his best and then found out subsequently that this was something that displeased God. He knew all along that God wanted a sacrifice that involved blood brought before him and not the plant life that he brought, the work of his hands and the sweat of his brow. And so he told Cain, do the right thing. Cain knew fully what God expected of him, and so his problem wasn't ignorance, it was disobedience, and God is just simply calling him to obey what he already knew, and that is, again, to offer a sacrifice, the sacrifice that God required. But this counsel that God gives to Cain is applicable to every single area of sin or rebellion or disobedience in any of our lives. He just comes in after the crash and burn and says, now do the right thing, and infuses hope into the situation in doing so. The solution to God's rebuke in my life concerning sin isn't to mope around and to pout or to claim victimhood on it or feel sorry for myself. The solution is to get right with God and then do the right thing now in that area of life and move forward. Nothing complicated about it. Anybody can do that. Certainly any Christian can do that. And again, as I said, this introduces hope into the situation. In other words, Cain could look at it and say, all right, I don't have to endlessly or hopelessly stay in this cycle in which I find myself in now. I can bust out of this orbit. I can bust out of this pull of this thing now by simply doing the right thing. And so if God had said to Cain, now listen, I've seen this before, and step number one is to get your PhD in nuclear science. Well, his heart would sink, wouldn't it? All of our hearts would sink, because that's not something all of us are capable of doing. But all of us can simply do what God has told us to do in opposition to what it is that we had done that got us into the doghouse. The second thing that God does is God gave Cain a promise that if he did well what God required of him, that he would be accepted. And so God instructs us in every rebellion against him, in every sin that we commit against him, that if we would do well, we will be accepted. And just do in that situation in your life what my word tells you to do in that situation, and things are going to be okay between you and me. God is infusing all kinds of hope into this situation. Old Testament talks about giving us a future and a hope. I mean, he's really doing this with Cain. The third thing, and he does it with us too, the third thing that God did is he warned Cain, though, that if he continued in his sin and rebellion, that his sin and rebellion would ultimately come to destroy him. And one of the most graphic pictures and necessary pictures of how to view sin for anybody, whether they're saved or unsaved, certainly to recognize it as a Christian, God likened Cain's sin to a dangerous animal crouching at Cain's door, waiting here to make a prey of him. And so we can all picture the imagery within our mind. We've all seen the nature shows on television where you have the lion who lies in wait for just that moment of vulnerability from some animal within within the herd or some kind of a creature, and it waits patiently for that just the right moment to then rise up and destroy its prey. And here God wanted Cain, and he wants us to view sin and rebellion to his commandments in exactly the same way. In other words, no one in their right mind would ever keep a lion close to them, or keep a lion around the house, a lion intent upon their destruction. And God is saying so too, no child of God should ever accommodate any sin, deliberate sin or rebellion in our lives, knowing that like that lion, it is watching, it is waiting, it is seeking our destruction with every bit the cold-bloodedness of a lion. And that's a sobering thing to realize. Now, we can convince ourselves that sin is a friend to us. Now, there's a lot of things we can convince ourselves of concerning what God has prohibited in his word and that we add to our lives. God says, no, you would never keep a lion right outside your front door and walk past it coming in and out of that front door. Why would you, what you would never do physically, why do you feel free to do spiritually? As he speaks this to Cain. And then he tells Cain concerning this sin and its destruction, its desire is for you. In other words, that's exactly what sin wants to do to you. Now, a couple of New Testament passages immediately come to mind on all of this. Peter writes, 1 Peter chapter 5, verse 8, he said, be sober, be vigilant, because your adversary, the devil, walks about like a roaring lion, seeking whom he may devour. James writes wonderfully and famously in James chapter 1, verse 13. He said, let no one say when he's tempted, I'm tempted by God. This is victimhood. For God cannot be tempted by evil, nor does he himself tempt anyone. But each one is tempted when he is drawn away by his own desires and enticed. And then, when desire has conceived, it gives birth to sin. And sin, when it is full grown, that is, allowed to mature and become full grown in our lives, take its course in our lives. Sin, when it is full grown, brings forth death. And then it always fascinates me that James followed this exhortation with a warning. And he said, do not be deceived, my brethren. And it's important to realize that any sin that I allow to continue to live in my life, to grow in my life, is always quietly working for my destruction, to destroy me physically, spiritually first, and then ultimately to destroy me physically. And if I coddle some willful sin with the belief that somehow I'll be able to keep this small, I'll be able to keep this manageable, it won't grow, it won't become of full age, it won't mature and ultimately destroy me, it won't ultimately bring forth death, then I have bought the very lie that James warned me against when he said, do not be deceived, my beloved brethren. And that capacity that we have to convince ourselves, to be fully aware, Cain was fully aware that what he was doing was fully wrong. And yet we can find ourselves in exactly that place and say, I can manage this. I can contain this. I can compartmentalize this in my life. Allow me just to prime the pump in terms of what those kind of sins might be. Easy to talk about sin in some kind of a obscure way. Paul, in his letter to the churches in Galatia, he gives us a smattering of what he calls the works of the flesh. He said, now the works of the flesh are evident, which are. So here's the things that we want to be careful that we're not protecting within our lives. Adultery. Fornication, uncleanness, speaking of sexual uncleanness. So sometimes people say, well, I'm not fornicating with her or with him, but we do everything else. You know, it's a Bill Clinton thing that's included here, and it's forbidden in the scripture. Lewdness, idolatry, sorcery, hatred, contentions, jealousies, outbursts of wrath, selfish ambitions, dissensions, heresies, envy, murders, drunkenness, revelries, that is, partying, and the like, of which I tell you beforehand, just as I also told you in time past, that those who practice such things will not inherit the kingdom of God. So these are the kind of things that we want to remove from our lives. But I don't want to leave this subject without adding Paul's voice to it, because it's an important subject. Paul wrote in Romans chapter 8, verse 13, "For if we live after the flesh, you shall die. But if you through the Spirit do mortify the deeds of the flesh, you shall live." Talks about mortifying the deeds of the flesh. That's sin. And the word mortify means cold-blooded murder. That's ruthlessness. Is to be absolutely ruthless concerning any sin within our lives. You say, why does Paul use such strong language to talk about dealing with sin? Because he understood fully what God warned Cain of here, and that is that sin will show no mercy to us. And so we must not show it any mercy within in our own lives. It's literally a life and death decision. We will either mortify sin or it will ultimately destroy us. Now, Cain makes the wrong decision, and it's a disaster for him. But for us, just to make sure that none of us make the wrong choice, whatever the sin might be, to just take responsibility and to choose repentance concerning any sin, and then to choose life. It's one of the images that is very important, that it's burnt into my mind, and the imagery of it, it's so important, of sin. And to always see every sin in our lives as a lion in a doorway, just waiting for the moment. I mean, making myself vulnerable to such an attack, just waiting for the moment when it can rise up and destroy me. And that imagery helps me. I don't know if it helps you, but it helps me. Sometimes we look at this and we say, I know we're dealing with subject matter here that's pretty common within the scriptures. And God repeats it an awful lot. And I just wonder why. I wonder, I mean, only he knows. In this congregation, in any congregation of Christians meeting anywhere in the world today, what percentage of our lives, I don't say this to be heavy at all, but what percentage of our lives, if our lives were known to anyone other than God, live habitually and long-term in the place of Cain? And so he does repeat himself a lot. Because even if we don't stay in that place, things attach to our lives, even on a weekly basis, that we look at and go, whoa, okay, that's attached recently, and I need to cut that away from my life. The fact of the matter is there are no secret sins, as we'll see in just a moment. God tells him a fourth thing. He tells Cain here, but you should rule over it. In other words, God tells Cain there's absolutely no need for you to become a casualty of sin. No need for anyone that knows God to become a casualty of sin. So unnecessary. And again, I think it reminds me of that encouragement of the Apostle Paul when he wrote to the church at Philippi. And he said, "For it is God who works in you," speaking to a Christian, "both to will and to do of his good pleasure." And how it is that God supplies us both the will, the desire, the motivation to do the right thing, and then the power to do the right thing. But we must choose to exercise that. And God speaks to Cain and says, but you should rule over it. There's no need for you to become a casualty or to continue on this path that you're on, Cain. Cain's response is there in verse 8. He murders his brother. Not very teachable. Evidently didn't believe this was any kind of a danger to him. And so he takes Abel out for a walk somehow, some kind of an innocent walk in a field, and then he kills him. I wonder how he killed him. I have to get the CSI units on all of this, and we know it wasn't a pistol or a sword or a spear. It had to be something primitive. Just stop. Put yourself in a field with Cain and imagine. This is your brother. But really, any human being, but this is your brother. And he kills him out in that field. And what's required of a person's heart and their mind to do that to another human being? And here you have the very first murder in human history. You think about how many murders have occurred since the time of Cain. And Cain is just totally despicable in all of this. Not only in his premeditated violence against his brother, but his murder of a human being who is almost infinitely superior to him. And he does it, this lesser, and it's almost continually the case by virtue of the committing of murder. Always the lesser taking the life of the greater. But it isn't merely the act of violence against Abel. He does this in defiance of God. The Apostle John gives us insight into Cain's motivation for doing so. 1 John chapter 3, verse 10, for you note takers. He said, "In this the children of God and the children of the devil are manifest. Whoever does not practice righteousness is not of God, nor is he who does not love his brother. For this is the message that you heard from the beginning, that we should love one another. Not as Cain, who was of the wicked one and murdered his brother." And why did he murder him? I mean, we're on the edge of our seat, aren't we? What was the motivation for this? And why did he murder him? Because his works were evil and his brother's righteous. In other words, he murdered Abel because Abel's obedient life exposed the wickedness of Cain and exposed Cain's disobedience to the word of God, to his rebellion against God, and made him responsible for continuing in that wickedness. Every Christian, every righteous person that lives the life and walks the talk and talks the walk in life, that person is a living advertisement for the fact that the Christian life, as it's described in the Word of God, can be lived. And what it does to a Cain is it removes all of their blame shifting and excuses for failing to live that kind of life. And so a Cain is forced with one of two choices: to either join the way of Abel in walking righteously with God, to come into the light, or to put out the light. And that's exactly what he chooses to do. And that's what he was putting out. It was Abel's light and what it communicated, what it exposed about Cain and Cain's all through history. And so rather than repent himself, he decided to destroy Abel. And it's important to recognize this in the account, that this is not just the first murder in human history, but the first murder in human history involved bloodshed associated with religious persecution. The persecution of the righteous by the self-righteous. The persecution of those who know that a relationship with God is received on the basis of grace through faith in Jesus Christ, but choose now to approach God in some other way. In Cain's anger, this is the first mention of human anger in the Bible, and it is in the context of God confronting a man concerning his sinful condition and the inadequacy of his self-righteousness and approaching God. And sad to say, really, this kind of thing, of course, did not end in the murder of Abel, but it continued.

0: More Christians are being persecuted and dying for their faith at the hands of secularists who refuse to believe. You want to really esteem some people in life? Tell them the words of Jesus, that there is only one way to God, and that is through faith in Jesus Christ, that He is the way, the truth, and the life, and that no man comes to the Father but by me. You want to see a person become enraged and even murderous, to see their anger raised and their countenance changed toward you? But that's the message that we carry, because that's the message of truth concerning salvation. But then every other religion in the world is a works-based religion. It is, I do this, and I gain acceptance before God. And Christianity stands not only as an individual, like Abel, but it stands as a people, as the body of Christ, within the world. And it communicates to the world that this is the way, and that this life can be lived. That we can please God not only in how we're saved, but then in how we live following the fact that we are saved. And it is that persecution, it is that light, it is that uniqueness of Christians in the world that makes it the target of modern day Cains, who now number in the hundreds of millions around the world.
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1: How can we be certain that we are hearing from God? I would say that probably in the 30 plus years I've been in ministry now, the number one question I get from people is, how can I discern God's will? The close runner up, number two, is people want to know, how can I discern God's voice? How can I hear from the Lord?
2: I'm sure you've asked the question plenty of times. How do I hear from God and know that I'm hearing from God? Hello, and thanks for stopping by for today's Cornerstone Connection with Pastor Gary Hamrick. Well, it's an important question, one that demands a biblical answer. And that's exactly what you'll get today from Pastor Gary as he continues his in-depth look at the early church. You know, the book of Acts is a fast-paced recounting of how the Holy Spirit empowers the apostles to spread the gospel of Jesus Christ. It traces the explosive growth of the early church, highlighting key moments such as the day of Pentecost, the persecution of the disciples, and the Apostle Paul's three missionary journeys. 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
1: If you have your Bibles, if you'll join me there in Acts chapter 21, we're going to look at some verses in chapter 21 that appear to be a contradiction of messages by people who claim to have heard from the Holy Spirit. And it has to do with whether or not Paul, the apostle, should go to Jerusalem. Remember, Paul was making various missionary journeys throughout Asia Minor, throughout parts of Europe and in the Middle East, spreading the good news of Jesus Christ. And he believed that the Holy Spirit told him to go to Jerusalem. Others believed that the Holy Spirit told him not to go to Jerusalem. So it's interesting what appears to be a contradiction. We're going to talk about it. Some believe that the Holy Spirit said, no, don't go. Paul believed the Holy Spirit said, yes, do go. And how do we reconcile these two things that seem to be some kind of a contradiction? And here's the deeper question, because this is where it applies to all of us in a very practical way. Here's the bigger question. How can we be certain that we are hearing from God? I would say that probably in the 30 plus years I've been in ministry now, the number one question I get from people is, how can I discern God's will? The close runner up, number two, is people want to know, how can I discern God's voice? How can I hear from the Lord? Now, that question assumes that God still speaks today. And I would say to that, he absolutely still speaks today. There's nothing in the Bible to suggest that he has stopped speaking, except to those who believe that now that we do have the Bible, that God has stopped speaking since we have the Bible. And Revelation 22:21 was his final say on anything until we see him in heaven. And listen, though I would disagree with that, I'm not suggesting that there's new revelation that would supersede or contradict God's word today. I'm talking about discerning the voice of the Lord. Typically, the inaudible ways that God speaks to our spirit. Because if God does not still speak to us today, then why pray? We're just wasting our time praying if God does not answer. In fact, the Bible says on many occasions how God answers. In Psalm 86, verse 7, in the day of my trouble, I will call upon you, for you will answer me. In Isaiah 58, 9, then you shall call, and the Lord will answer. You shall cry, and he will say, here I am. In Jeremiah 33:3, call to me and I will answer you and show you great and mighty things which you do not know. And Jesus even said, my sheep know my voice. They listen to me. And so it's not a question of if God still speaks today. The questions are, how does God speak? In what ways does God speak? And how can we discern the voice of God from all other voices? So let's take a look at the passage that I'm referring to here in Acts chapter 21. We're going to see here, I'll point out to you where there seems to be a bit of a contradiction here. But in chapter 21, verse 1, it says, now it came to pass that when we had departed from them and set sail, running a straight course, we came to Kos, the following day to Rhodes, and from there to Patara. And finding a ship sailing over to Phoenicia, we went aboard and set sail. And when we had sighted Cyprus, we passed it on the left, sailed to Syria, and landed at Tyre. So this would be on a map in Lebanon now. For there the ship was to unload her cargo, and finding disciples, we stayed there 7 days. Notice, they told Paul through the Spirit not to go up to Jerusalem. Verse 5, when we had come to the end of those days, we departed and went on our way. And they all accompanied us with wives and children till we were out of the city. And we knelt down on the shore and prayed. And when we had taken our leave of one another, we boarded the ship and they returned home. And when we had finished our voyage from Tyre, we came to Ptolemy, greeted the brethren and stayed with them one day. On the next day, we who were Paul's companions departed and came to Caesarea and entered the house of Philip the evangelist, who was one of the seven, and stayed with him. Now this man had four virgin daughters who prophesied. And as we stayed many days, a certain prophet named Agabus came down from Judea. And when he had come to us, he took Paul's belt, bound his own hands and feet, and said, now listen, he says, thus says the Holy Spirit, so shall the Jews at Jerusalem bind the man who owns this belt and deliver him into the hands of the Gentiles. Now, when we heard these things, both we and those from that place, notice, pleaded with Paul, not to go up to Jerusalem. And then Paul answered, what do you mean by weeping and breaking my heart? For I am ready not only to be bound, but also to die at Jerusalem for the name of the Lord Jesus. So when he would not be persuaded, we ceased, saying, the will of the Lord be done. And then verse 15, and after those days, we packed and went up to Jerusalem. Let's pause there and pray. Father, thank you for this time in your word. Thank you, Lord, for meeting us here where two or more are gathered. You're in our midst, so we just give you praise and glory. Use your word to speak to our hearts today in Jesus' name. And everyone said, amen. And so here it ends in verse 15, saying that we packed and went up to Jerusalem. Paul ends up going to Jerusalem against the better judgment of his friends, who sincerely believed that they had heard from the Holy Spirit that Paul should not go to Jerusalem. But Paul was persuaded otherwise. He believed that the Holy Spirit had told him that he should go to Jerusalem. If you go back just one chapter, look in your Bibles at Acts chapter 20. I'll show you two verses where it tells us that Paul was impressed by the Spirit to go. In Acts chapter 20, verse 22 and 23, it says this, Paul speaking, he says, and see, now I go bound in the Spirit to Jerusalem, not knowing the things that will happen to me there, except that the Holy Spirit testifies in every city, saying that chains and tribulations await me. So back here in chapter 20, even before the counsel of his friends, who also believed they were hearing from the Holy Spirit, who told him he shouldn't go. Back here in chapter 20, Paul says, I was bound in the Spirit to go to Jerusalem. Now, the word bound there in the original Greek, ESV translates it, I was constrained by the Spirit. Constrained is the opposite of restrained. When you're restrained, you're held back. When you're constrained, you're moved forward. He said, I felt forced. I felt compelled. In fact, in the NIV translation of this passage, it actually uses the word compelled. Paul says, I was compelled by the Spirit to go to Jerusalem. So in his mind, he was clearly being directed by God. He believed he heard clearly from the Holy Spirit that he should go to Jerusalem. Paul gets one message. But his friends here in chapter 21 get a different message. And so first, how do we reconcile these apparent contradictions from people who sincerely believe they heard two different things from the Holy Spirit? First of all, maybe it's not a contradiction at all. Maybe if we consider how people hear or see things from different perspectives, it may not be a contradiction, it's just different perspectives. Here's what I mean. Let me illustrate it. Let's say that there's a car accident out here in the street, and you have two eyewitnesses to what happened. And one eyewitness says, yeah, the car ran a red light. Another witness says, and a pedestrian was struck. Now, the first witness only talks about the red light, didn't see the pedestrian struck. The second witness talks about the pedestrian, didn't see the car ran through a red light. But together, you get the whole story that the car ran a red light and hit a pedestrian. I think in part that's what's happening here in our story. I think that clearly Paul heard from the Holy Spirit that he was called to go to Jerusalem. He was bound, he was compelled, he was constrained to go. And I think his friends just had another perspective of the same mission. They saw and they focused on the part of Paul's hardship. Like, if you go, Paul, you're going to run into hardship. There's going to be difficulties. Things are going to happen to you there in Jerusalem. Agabus, this prophet, even takes Paul's own belt and binds his own hands and feet and says, let me illustrate to you what's going to happen. The Lord has told me you're going to get arrested here. And by the way, that all happens. Later in chapters 22 and 23, which we won't get to today, Paul does get arrested. There is some hardship in Jerusalem. The Jews who are not believers in Jesus rise up against him. So those things do come to pass. But in reality, what Paul believes the Holy Spirit has told him and what his friends believe the Holy Spirit has told them is not a contradiction. They're just seeing different perspectives.
2: 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When we left off moments ago, the Apostle Paul's friends were urging him not to go to Jerusalem because of the hardship he would endure there. But Paul was absolutely convinced that the Holy Spirit had told him to go to Jerusalem. How can we have that same confidence level that we've heard from God? Pastor Gary says there are four ways, and he shares the first two of them next in the rest of today's Cornerstone Connection, Hearing God.
1: Paul feels compelled to go. His friends have the perspective of the hardship that he's going to face. And any good friend is concerned about your well-being. So that's where they land, because they think, and this is an important thing for us to remember, friends, they think that God possibly can't be in something that would involve your hardship. And Paul is basically saying to them, why are you weeping and breaking my heart? I'm prepared to be bound in Jerusalem, and not only to be bound, but to die if necessary. Sometimes we like to think of a pristine life as a follower of Christ, like nothing's going to hurt us or harm us, and no hardships will befall us. That just isn't true. We still live in a fallen world. And some things that God wants to accomplish will involve hardships in our lives. And Paul says, listen, there's going to be hardships. So it's not really a contradiction. His friends are just, because they're honing in on the hardship part, they're like advising him, don't go, because they have his well-being in mind. But Paul's also heard he's supposed to go, but that he will encounter hardships. So it's not really either or, it's both. It's not really a contradiction. His friends are just concerned for his well-being. And so he goes. And what happens there will be for next week. But for today, just kind of building off of this, where you have Paul hearing from the Holy Spirit, friends hearing from the Holy Spirit, the larger question facing us is, how do we hear from the Lord? I'm going to give you four quick things to help us discern the voice of the Lord. The first one is the Word of God. How do you hear from God? Well, primarily through the Word of God. It's not the only way, but it is the primary way. Listen to me on this. If you're trying to figure out, did God say this? Did he whisper this? Is this the voice of the Lord trying to give me direction or counsel or whatever it might be? The number one thing to always keep in mind is God will never supersede or contradict the Bible. He will never supersede or contradict his own word. So you can bank on, if something is a contradiction of the Bible, it's not from the Lord. But that means you have to know your Bibles. That puts it on us to be good students of God's word, to be able to discern and sift through the various voices and the clamoring noises that we're trying to sift through in order to get clarity on what God is saying to us. God will never tell us something that supersedes or contradicts his word. But he will use his word to speak to us, to counsel us, to guide us. In Psalm 119, verse 105, it says, "Your word is a lamp to my feet and a light to my path." Now listen to what the psalmist is saying there. God's word is both important for the near term and the future. His word is a lamp unto my feet. Well, a lamp unto my feet, if you have like a lantern, you know, that's only illuminating what's right in front of you. And God's word helps us with the immediate. Some of you are facing a question you need God's answer to, and it has to do with tomorrow. It has to do like immediately. Well, God's word gives us counsel and guidance and advice, and he speaks to us through his word in the near term, because his word is like a lamp to my feet, and in the long term. His word is also a lamp and a light unto my path. It's both a lamp to my feet, it's a light to my path. It's the difference between a lantern and a flashlight that you have shining down the path. Because what God is saying to us there through Psalm 119, 105, is that his word helps us both in the immediate and in the future. That we can discern and hear from God through the Bible, through his word. In Psalm 32, verse 8, God said to David, "I will instruct you and teach you in the way that you should go." In Joshua 1, 8, God said to Joshua, "Meditate on my word day and night so that you may be careful to do everything written in it. Then you will be prosperous and successful." Now, sometimes when you read your Bibles, there's going to be a direct passage that answers your question directly. Example, you might be wondering, somebody has wronged you in some way and when you want to take them to court. And the question might be, as a Christian, should I sue another Christian? There's a Bible verse on that. It's 1 Corinthians chapter 6. The answer is no. Christians should arbitrate and figure out how to resolve it without taking it to court. That's 1 Corinthians chapter 6. Maybe you have a question, should I pay my taxes? Well, nobody likes to pay their taxes, but there's Romans 13 on that. Pay your taxes. Okay, so there are clear verses sometimes to the questions you might be wondering. But then you might have questions that there's not really a Bible verse for. Should I move to South Dakota? Okay, South Dakota's not in the Bible. All right? And by the way, do you really need a scripture verse on that? Come on, friends. Who wants to go to South Dakota? What's in South Dakota? Except wonderful online viewers from South Dakota, I'm sure. We praise God for you. God bless you. Thank you for your offerings and anyway, you get my point. Like sometimes there's not actually a verse for it. So what do you do then? Listen to me on this. The Bible is either going to speak to you directly through a passage or indirectly through a principle. But you won't get either if you're not reading your Bibles. The direct ways that God guides us through certain passages, the indirect ways God guides us through certain principles in the Bible. I'm going to give you a simple example. This happened many years ago when we started our church 32 years ago. We first were meeting at Simpson Middle School, not too far from here. 18 charter members. Look what God has done. And I remember in the first couple of years wanting to get out of a school and get into our own building. I mean, you know, the idea of just week after week we have to pack and unpack church and you hope the custodian shows up to unlock the school so you can have church. And I remember, you know, we were probably 2 or 3 years into it, and I'm just, Lord, give us a church building. Give us a building that we can have, you know, as our own church building and not have to come to the school. And it just weighed on me, and it bothered me because I wanted to get out of the school. And I'm just kind of lifting this up to the Lord. Now, listen, I'm going to share you a scripture verse that I read during my quiet time, and the Lord spoke to me through it, but it will probably make no sense to anybody else. But this is how God works sometimes. He'll speak to us through His Word in various ways, and this is the verse. It's Proverbs 24:27. This is what it says. Finish your outdoor work and get your fields ready. After that, build your house. Now, again, that means nothing probably to most people who would read that verse. But on that day, when I read it, here's how the Lord spoke to me. Remember how Jesus likened the population as a field. He said, the field is ripe unto harvest. Pray the Lord of the harvest, send workers into His harvest field. When Jesus said that, He was using a field and a ripe field like people who are ready for the gospel. So when I read this and finish your outdoor work and get your fields ready, the Lord just quietly spoke to my heart through that passage that I should be more intentional about just worrying about ministering to the flock and building up the people, getting the fields ready, be more interested in taking care of the flock and the fields, and God will take care of building the house later. And so God did. We were 7 years at Simpson Middle School before we moved down the street to Miller Drive, where we spent 19 years in that strip mall, and then eventually here. But in other words, in that moment, God just simply spoke to me, listen, don't worry about a house, don't worry about building a church yet. Just get the fields ready and just minister to people, and I'll take care of the rest. And that's how God uses His Word to just minister to our hearts and speak truth to us. The more you get into God's Word, the more it informs us, and the more it transforms us and helps us to understand His voice. Psalm 119:133 says, direct my steps by your word. Number two, for you note takers, another way that God speaks to us is through the wisdom of others. God will often speak through other people to confirm what He is doing in your life. And half the time, the people that God uses don't even know that they're being used by the Lord. People will just sometimes nonchalantly say something that you know is something that the Lord spoke through them to confirm something that you've been dealing with. Proverbs 11:14 says there is safety in the multitude of counselors. In 2 Corinthians 13:1 it says, let everything be established by the testimony of two or three witnesses. So often God will bring a confirming word to help us discern His voice because somebody else will say something that confirms it. But now listen to what I'm emphasizing. The voice of other people can be confirmation, but should never be direction. Never take direction because somebody showed up to you and says, I have a word from the Lord for you, and this is what you're supposed to do. Oh, and so you quit your job and you move because somebody waltzed into your dining room one day and said, the Lord told me to tell you to move and to quit your job. Don't be doing stuff that people tell you if God has not told you that first. The word of other people can be confirmation. And I believe that God can still give a word of knowledge to people, clearly. But it better be confirmation, not direction. There's no reason, if you have a relationship with Jesus, why you should be getting first-hand information from second-hand sources. If you have a relationship with Jesus, you can hear Him yourself. You can get direction from Him.
2: 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Those are the first two ways God speaks to us. 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Now for Pastor Gary and all of us here at Cornerstone Connection, I'm Philip Keller, saying God bless you and thanks for listening. Cornerstone Connection is a production of Cornerstone Chapel, Leesburg, Virginia.

0: Welcome to another edition of Brad Huddleston's TechWise. 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
1: Sadly, the church has mostly been silent about internet pornography. On Sunday mornings, when most people gather, the topic is strikingly absent. As a result, many Christians consume pornography and see nothing wrong with it. The unmarried are sleeping together and have no idea what fornication even means. Now, we have a growing population who are confused about their gender, and the church is split over the issue and just as confused. Many are even using their phones and tablets to promote the LGBTQ lifestyle. The good news is that some agree with God's word and believe the LGBTQ lifestyle and all its variants are simply sin. But they remain quiet because this is a sexual issue. To make matters worse, LGBTQ activists have instilled fear in many who disagree with their deviance, using social media as a battering ram. And once again, the silence is deafening. Proverbs 29 verse 25 says, "Fearing people is a dangerous trap, but trusting the Lord means safety." We must speak up, come what may, because sexually bound and confused people need our help.
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1: Today, as we come to the table.
2: As leaders, we're oftentimes called to give up even our rights for the sake of the flock. Now, guys, note that. I want to say not just as leaders, there's more weight on a leader to do that, but all of us as the body of Christ. We're called at times to give up our rights so that others around us who may be younger believers don't stumble. And whatever that might be, God will convict you of that. You will know that when God shows you. But it's a willingness to say, you know what? I can lay my rights down. You know, this is hard with the American mindset. We have the American mindset of we have our rights, we have our rights, we have our rights. And by the way, we do have our rights. And thank God for them. Because again, if we didn't have our rights, we'd be totally under oppression and all this.

0: lot of times in life, all we care about is our right and what we can get or have. The Bible shows us that that is not the Christian way. God's way is giving, over receiving and serving, over being served every single time. We're called to put others before ourselves, just as we saw Jesus do. Well, thanks for staying with us today as we come to the table, the daily Bible study program of Pastor Mark Kirk of Calvary Knoxville. In today's message, Pastor Mark will invite you to start today by putting others before yourself. 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To be a Christian means to serve others well and with a humble heart. Now, let's join Pastor Mark in the book of 1 Thessalonians chapter 2 with today's edition of Come to the Table.
1: If you have your Bibles, let's open them up to 1 Thessalonians chapter 2. I'm going to be looking at verses 9 through 12 and looking at, again, part 3, the traits of a godly leader. Now, as I said, we're getting into part 3. This will be the last section on the traits of a godly leader as Paul covers this portion here in 1 Thessalonians chapter 2. And really, we're going to, though, end today looking at fathers and the responsibility of manhood and fatherhood. Not going into great detail, but enough detail to encourage us as Paul addresses it here. But as we're working in that direction, there's going to be a real directive toward us as men today, even as we talked about women last week and looking at Paul speaking of dealing with the believers there in Thessalonica as a nursing mother. And that motherly approach, that tender approach that's needed. And by the way, for every believer, we need that tender approach. We need somebody that can come along and kind of minister to our spiritual owies, right? But you know what? We also need somebody that's tough, that can say, you know what? You've been dealing with that spiritual owie long enough. It's time to grow. It's time to face some situations, and it's time to move forward. And so we need that manly, fatherly approach to get us going as well. You know, when you're a kid growing up, you want your mom. Whenever you hurt yourself, you want your mom. Because if you run to your dad, he's going to say, suck it up. Come on, you know, rub it off. Get out there, whatever. And your mom's going to say, oh, come here, honey. Let me see that. She's going to be, and that's what you want at that moment. And Paul says, I was that way for you. I was the mom, you know, kissing the owie and putting the Band-Aid on it. But also, I've been a father to you. I've been a dad to you. And I said, you know what? It's time to learn to walk. It's time to get tough. And I'll tell you something. In the days in which we live, we need to be tough, and we need to understand what it means as men to be men, even as women need to understand what it means to be women as women, both being leaders in our day and age, but both following certain roles that God has given us within the home and within the church and in our society. And so it's going to be, again, a lot today of calling men to be men, stepping up to the plate to be the spiritual fathers that God has called them to be as we look at this whole analogy of discipleship that Paul is giving them here using the mother and father figure, which both are extremely important. You know, when we're growing up, again, science and statistics tell us that a mother and father are very, very essential in a healthy upbringing into adulthood in a healthy way. Now, with that said, if you're a single mom or you were a single mom, if you're a single dad or you were a single dad, that doesn't mean that you can't raise healthy kids. You absolutely can. It might be more difficult in many ways to do so. But God will come alongside you by the power of the Holy Spirit. And if you're a single dad, God will give you what you need on that motherly side. If you're a single mom, God will give you what you need on that fatherly side. The Holy Spirit becomes that one that fills in that role. And while it's better to have both there, and it is God's design to have both there, and we're going to see statistically there's a real difference, it doesn't mean that somehow you can't do that, or that your kids are not going to turn out okay, or that they wouldn't be able to. Again, God is more than able to help you in that. And our heart goes out to you if you find yourself in that situation. That's not an easy place to be. You know, it's hard enough being two parents and having kids, especially when it comes down to being one. So a real situation there that can be difficult. But again, within the church, you have the help of the Holy Spirit. Outside of the church, you do not have the help of the Holy Spirit. And statistically, the majority of those that go into a rebellious lifestyle or criminal activity come from homes that do not have a father. And there's a greater weight on the father in these statistics than there is on the mother. Both have their own statistics, but there's a greater consequence to a fatherless home than a motherless home. And again, I think showing that we need that motherly side, but we also need that manly and fatherly side so that our young men know how they're supposed to conduct themselves and our young daughters are protected by that dad in that home. Let me give you some statistics. This is from the majority of them from the U.S. Department of Justice, but other sources as well. Note this, 85% of youth who are currently in prison grew up in a fatherless home. 75% of rapists are connected to a fatherless home. 75% of adolescent drug abusers are connected to a fatherless home. 85% of all children that exhibit behavioral disorders come from a fatherless home. 63% of youth suicides come from a fatherless home. Children who live in a fatherless home, note this, are 279% more likely to deal drugs or carry firearms for ill intent as compared to children who live in homes with fathers. Children without a father are 4 times more likely to be living in poverty than children with a father. Children from fatherless homes are twice as likely to drop out of school before graduating. And even with girls, teen girls from a fatherless home are 4 times more likely to become mothers by the age of 20, and mostly outside of marriage. So fathers are greatly needed in our society, and they're needed in our church, and they're needed everywhere as a whole. Dads and fathers are needed. Again, from the physical involvement, it's very clear, but also from the spiritual involvement within the church. And my heart breaks because these statistics are outside the church in society where they're dealing with that. And yet it does infiltrate within the church as well, where you have these fatherless homes. So we both face that, but we need to be setting the example as to how a father and a man is to be in our society today. And so a real call to dads today. Now, I want to say again, as we talk about being a dad and a father, a lot of us have made a lot of mistakes as dads and fathers, even as we have as mothers. So today, when we talk about it, it's not to tear us down, it's to encourage us and build us up and say, look, it's never too late to start being the dad and the father that God has called you to be right now. You can't go back and change what's happened in the past. But God says this, for those who give their life to me, I will take the years that the canker worm have eaten and the locust, and I will restore them. So we have hope. And we have a promise from God as followers of the Lord. Paul's going to get into this now. And again, look at this spiritual fatherhood now combined with spiritual motherhood in raising up disciples in Christ here in Thessalonica and raising up disciples in Christ here in Knoxville. And so remember where we left off last time. And I'll just read verse 7 and 8 as we head into 9 to give us that running go. He says in verse 7, but we were gentle among you, just as a nursing mother cherishes her own children. So affectionately longing for you, we were well pleased to impart to you not only the gospel of God, but also our own lives. There's that mother's heart. They give their self for their children because you've become dear to us. Now he goes on about the dads. For you remember, brethren, our labor and toil, for laboring night and day that we might not be a burden to any of you, we preach to you the gospel of God. Now stepping into that responsibility as a father or as a dad, as a leader, saying, you know what? We not only came to nurture you and to be parents for you, we helped take care of you and we took nothing from you. Paul's about to go into this whole thing saying, listen, not only did I not take anything from you, I gave to you. And how many of your parents... you as parents with your kids expect them, you know, when they're 3 and 4 years old, it's like, look, diapers are expensive, kiddo. Now by 3 or 4, maybe not, maybe 2 or 3. And diapers are expensive. And so it's time to, you know, start anteing up. I saw grandma gave you something last week. And so it's time to, you know, start anteing up. I saw grandma gave you something last week. And we need some help with Pampers, right? Or whatever the case might be, right? You don't do that. That's not natural. What's natural is a mom and dad, they don't even think about the money their kids owe them. They think about what they can do for their children because they love them. And what Paul is saying is, you don't owe me anything. And you've never owed me anything. And I didn't ask anything from you when I came to do ministry there. I came because I loved you. And I labored night and day to pay my own way. It's interesting. Paul says night and day, not to be a financial burden to them is the context. The word labor here means very difficult labor, harder than normal labor. In other words, I didn't just come there and show up and say, you know what? I'm going to expect you guys to cover all my bills because I'm the traveling evangelist or I'm the this or I'm the that. No, we're not going to do a love offering. I'm going to go out and offer my love in getting a job and I'm going to pay for myself while I'm here. But while I pay for myself while I'm here, I'm going to pour into you guys. Don't we need more male leaders? Leadership and but can I say both female and male leadership like that as well, but especially men to step up and say, you know what, we're going to be responsible for who we are and what we're doing. And even if we have to work harder than normal to make sure we're not a burden to the Thessalonians, you know, again, they had an apostolic right if they wanted to receive financial assistance because Paul was an apostle. And although those that were with him were not apostles, Paul had that right to say, you know what, look, who goes to war, Paul wrote in another place, without being taken care of by those that send them. You know, when you go to war, the army doesn't recruit you and they say, "Now go out and buy your own gun, buy your own ammo, pay for your own, you know, housing and board and your own training, and then go hit the battlefield. And by the way, find a place to live while you're out there, you know, besides the foxhole." No, they give you everything you need and they say, "Now you're going to go to battle." And what Paul is saying is, I've come to you guys and God has given me everything I need. And I want to give you everything you need so you can go to battle. And there was nothing wrong with Paul receiving money from them or accepting support from them. But due to the situation of that day, he wouldn't dare do that. Now, why is that? Because in that day, what was happening is, and again, Paul wasn't in the position of a pastor established at a church. That's a whole different ballgame. Had Paul been a pastor established at a church, he would have done the same thing that the other pastors did. He would have had to receive some type of support from the people or he couldn't have survived. Certainly, knowing Paul, he would have worked as well. Maybe Paul would have done that completely. I don't know. And a lot of pastors have to do that for many years before they're in a place where their body can support them.

But the whole point here is Paul wanted to make sure that no one could accuse him of simply wanting the money from the people. See, I didn't come to take your money. I came to take your heart and to give it to the Lord and to lead you to the Lord, not to be a financial burden to you guys. And some of these guys were traveling around in Paul's day, and they were simply doing it to extract money from the people, taking up offerings all the time, getting their money. We see a lot of that today, don't we? A lot of the same thing that happened then. Times haven't changed that much. And so Paul said, because of that, I want to make sure that no one is able to accuse us. And so I can make sure that no one is able to accuse us. I'm not going to, not only are we not going to take up any offerings, we're going to go out and get jobs, and we're going to supply for ourselves, even denying ourselves our proper God-given rights in financial help so we can minister to you Thessalonians. Powerful. Again, what great leadership this was. I love it. And again, this accentuates a point here that Paul really brings out, not only here, but in Romans as well. And that is, as leaders, we're oftentimes called to give up even our rights for the sake of the flock. Now, guys, note that. I want to say not just as leaders, there's more weight on a leader to do that, but all of us as the body of Christ. We're called at times to give up our rights so that others around us who may be younger believers don't stumble. And whatever that might be, God will convict you of that. You will know that when God shows you. But it's a willingness to say, you know what, I can lay my rights down. You know, this is hard with the American mindset. We have the American mindset of we have our rights, we have our rights, we have our rights. And by the way, we do have our rights. And thank God for them. Because again, if we didn't have our rights, we'd be totally under oppression and all this, which again, we see more and more of as more and more rights are taken away in our nation. But because of our mindset of having our rights as Americans, I think sometimes it bleeds over into the church and we go, well, I've got my rights. Nobody can tell me what to do. I'll do what I want, you know, whenever I want to do it. Guys, listen, that is a heart of selfishness. You have to guard your heart against that. Enjoy your freedoms in Christ. Enjoy your rights in Christ. But make sure that your rights in Christ don't stumble another believer. Again, I'm not going to go into the different ways that can happen, but Paul here, we see the example. Paul's saying, you know what? I can do whatever I do, I want to make sure that it's not a stumbling block. So although I could say, hey, I need some financial help, I'm going to continue to work and provide for myself so that nobody can accuse me and so that I won't be a burden to you guys. And what I love about Paul is Paul didn't just teach this stuff. Paul lived it out in action. He lived it out. And what do I mean by that? Paul didn't say, hey, you know, this is what I tell other guys they need to do. Paul did it himself. And they knew what Paul's life was like. They watched him live it. I've learned over the years that true ministry, or really, maybe put it another way, being like Jesus is more caught than taught. It just is. You can go to all the school and ministry classes you want, all the seminary, all the Bible studies, and you're going to grow from those. God's going to minister to you. But you're going to catch it better when you see people living it than just being taught about it. And so our life matters. Our life matters here in the church. Our life matters outside of the church. Wherever we live our life, it matters how we're living because people are watching us. We're an example to others, and we need to make sure that we're living that proper example before them. You know, it's interesting. I never intended for my house to kind of be a hub for the college group and all these other people traveling in and all the time, but that's what it's become, and it's a huge blessing. I love it. I mean, we have at any given time, we've got a house filled with a bunch of college students and things going on, activities, whatever. I never envisioned that happening, but it's like really, really exciting because it's fun to watch them and to be with them and to see their excitement and to be able to just kind of be with them, you know, there's such a life there. But I'll tell you something else, there's a reality is when you've got people that are in your house all the time, not all the time, but at a large amount of time, they tend to see who you really are at home, right? And so, you know, hopefully they don't see too much. You close the proper doors when you're going wherever, right? In your home, so to speak, which happened in the old building one time when it was the church at our house. But either way, sorry, giving you too much detail that you didn't need or ask for. But the bottom line is they see how you live your life. How do you conduct yourself? You know, what's your temper like? What's your personality like? And of course, when people are there, you're going to act a little bit different. You're not going to be totally free when people are there. But if people are there a lot, if people live around you and they see you, they should be able to see, you know what? You're not perfect, quite clearly. But you're trying to live for the Lord. And that's a good example. We need to be those that are the same way in our homes as we are at the church in the sense of living our lives in general as unto God. And Paul's going to get into that more in just a moment as he talks about the way they lived among them. But we need to make sure that we're not living two separate lives, one life one place and one life somewhere else. And Paul gets into that. Look at verse 10. He says this, for you are witnesses. You've seen it, how we lived. And God also, how devoutly and justly and blamelessly we behaved ourselves among you who believe. Notice he says, our testimony speaks for itself. You watched us and how we lived. Again, without saying a word, you saw how we conducted ourselves. And again, I said, it's more caught than it is taught. I
I was very green. I wasn't, for whatever the reason, I was not really very equipped when it came just the ways of the world and how to conduct yourself, you know, growing up. I did a lot of really crazy things and foolish things and embarrassing things that I'm not going to share with you right now. But I mean, I'll never forget one of them. I'll share the first time I ever was. I grew up in small towns. I'll never forget the first time I went to a place where they handed a check on a table and I didn't know what to do with it. They put the check on the table. And I was like, why do you give us the check? Nobody, here's the funny thing. Nobody else at the table knew either. I don't know. Why'd they give it to you? I don't know. What do we do with it? I don't know. What do you think? And finally somebody said, I bet they want us to pay him. I was like, they want us to pay him. Now that happened after I signed it and handed it back to him. I didn't know what to do. I signed it and he gave it to him. He walked away all nervous and he walks back in a corner and a bunch of waiters all gathered going, is this somebody really famous, important? Why did he just sign this? You know, and he comes back to the table and goes, we're not accepting city ledger at this time. So I was like, oh, well, that's okay. We'll just pay them. You know, I'm admitting to you my ignorance in so many things. But I learned by watching others. It would have been good to have been with someone else that was there paying the bill to have seen that before I found myself in that place. And even in ministry, when I watch people, I didn't realize when you get up in front of people, you're aware of everything. Like here, my hands are here, I'm aware of them. I was never aware that my hands were just always here until you guys came in. And now my hands are with me everywhere I go, always at the end of my arm. Every time I look, there they are. And when I would sit, and you go, like, for example, you sit up front, and there's a funeral. And I would watch these guys. You don't realize, you don't know what to do with your hands. I was very socially awkward. And so I would watch these guys. Okay, how's he holding his hands during the funeral? Okay, I said, what's he doing with his hands while he teaches? Well, how's he standing? Now, I've got very natural, I'm very comfortable on my skin, quite obviously. Nothing seems to bother me that way now. But you have no idea how little I knew and what I had to learn. And I still watch people today. I would not know how to conduct myself in a congressional type setting. Or if I was invited to the White House, I mean, I would just kind of sit there and not do anything until I watched everybody else do something because I don't know what to do. And I don't say that in any kind of proud way. I'm saying, how do I learn it? I've learned it by watching. What did that guy do? What did that guy do? I remember reading a story about somebody that had been at the White House eating with the president, and they were watching the president. They didn't know what to do either, and they were saying, what do I do? What do I do? And so the president took some of his coffee and poured it in a saucer, and so they took some of their coffee, and they poured it in a saucer, and then they sat there for a minute to see what the president would do, and the president reached down and put it on the floor and gave it to his dog. And they're going, well, I can't do that. So here they are at the table of the president of the United States, everything sitting there, there's a saucer there with coffee. You're going, I thought we all did that. I mean, just what you do, you pour coffee, you know. The point is, and there is a point. Guys, it's caught. Watching how we live our lives. Our kids watch that, dads. Our kids watch that, moms. And they don't expect perfection. They know we're not perfect. But what they do expect is that we're trying. Notice Paul says here, we conducted ourselves in three different ways with you, devoutly, justly, and blamelessly. And notice number one, devoutly means devoutly with God. That is, we lived our life in front of you in such a way that you could see that it was real, okay? Me being at my home with people coming in and out all the time, it's hard to be fake. It's hard to be. Maybe you can to a certain degree, but you got to live life. And the same way with you, your kids watch you. Are you real? Are you the same dad and mom that you are at the church that you are at home? Listen, I'm a PK. Those of you that are PKs know what that means. Preacher's kid, right? And whenever you meet another preacher's kid, they're like, you're a PK, I'm a PK too. We have this kind of private talk or whatever, kind of a little, we do a thing, whatever. Anyway, but here's what I've seen. When it comes to PKs, the ones that end up walking good with God are those that had a dad that really lived it at home. I'll tell you what else I've seen. When there were pastors that did not live at home, what they were doing in the pulpit, those kids walked away and they rebelled. And I understand it. I understand. You know why? It's not real to him. Why should it be real to me? And they're in those developing years, and they walk away. It's a dangerous thing. Now, I know for a pastor, there's a lot more accountability, but the same way with us as dads and moms, and especially dads, I'm going to focus on this morning, we need to be living out in front of our kids. Remember, not perfection. Honesty. Seeking God. Really getting in the Word. Really praying. Really trying to do the right thing. And they recognize that. They can look past your failures when they see your sincerity. They really can. And so he says, we conducted ourselves devoutly. We lived it out in front of you so you could catch it, not just be taught it. You would catch it. Next, he says, we were justly. That means justly with fellow believers. And what he means was is that we conducted ourselves in a just way, one with another within the church. We did the right thing. If we did somebody wrong, we went to them and said, please forgive me. We humbled ourselves. We did whatever needed to be done. If we conducted business, we did it the right way, justly.
What's another thing? The last thing he says, and this one applies to before the world, he says we did it blamelessly.

0: In other words, you may be accused, but nobody can back it up.
1: Well, I think Pastor,
0: and there's nothing going on like that right now, so this is not some, I don't know why I have to say that every time, but there really isn't, but I do. But let's say that was happening. Maybe I didn't even know about it was happening. A lot of things you could probably accuse me of, you'd be right. Did you see my flaws? But am I trying to live for God? That's the key. Am I getting it right when I find out it's wrong?
2: Thank you for listening to another edition of Come to the Table with Pastor Mark Kirk. Throughout the New Testament book of 1 Thessalonians, Paul expresses his thankfulness for the Thessalonians and their growing faith. Despite hardships and persecution, the Christians in Thessalonica continued to grow in their faith in Jesus and in their love for one another. The Christian journey isn't meant to be lived out alone. In fact, it's impossible to go through it on your own. We need fellow brothers and sisters in Christ to encourage and strengthen us during the trials and tribulations of life. Are there Christian brothers and sisters in your life who you're thankful for? Have they encouraged you during difficult seasons and helped you grow in your walk with Jesus? Take time to thank them and to thank God for bringing them into your life. Carry each other's burdens and demonstrate Jesus' love for us. 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That's all the time we have for today, but we pray that you've been blessed by our study through the book of 1 Thessalonians. We look forward to you joining us for another edition right here on Come to the Table.

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2: Have you ever thought to yourself, I want to share Jesus, but I'm afraid I might say the wrong thing? What if I try to explain the gospel and it just doesn't come out right? Well, check this out. Jesus said in Matthew 10:19, do not worry about how or what you should speak, for it will be given to you in that hour what you should speak. For it is not you who speak, but the Spirit of your Father who speaks in you. He told his disciples not to worry about saying the wrong thing, because his Father would speak through them. I believe this can be applied to our own lives. You might be nervous or even fumble through your words, but you can know that if you're walking by faith, he will bring his word through you. And the only wrong thing that you could say is nothing at all.
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2: Why is it that opening the scriptures, reading it, and learning it and studying it is less fun than if I were to say to you, you guys should know I had an amazing dream last night. Let me tell you about that dream. And oh, you're on the edge of your seats now. Why is that? Why are we so fascinated with something that is extra biblical? Because we want to read in between the lines. We want to find some secret code. And when you do that, you miss the line. You miss the plain truth.

0: Hi there, and welcome to today's program. This is Bridging the Gap with Pastor Lloyd Pulley. Have you ever stopped to consider what every sin ever committed has in common? You know, when you think about the definition of sin, the answer is easy. You see, sin is defined as disobedience to God, so every sin has its root in one word, selfishness, or pride. Today on Bridging the Gap, we'll again look into Jude as we meet dreamers, schemers, and self-centered slobs. If you're joining us for the first time, you'll find Jude just before Revelation. We're going to get a little history lesson on self-centered people. Here's Lloyd with today's message based on Jude verses 8 through 11.
1: Let's turn to our text this morning in Jude, the book of Jude, the letter, the epistle of Jude, in verse 8, where we left off. And if you don't, not familiar with where Jude is, it's easy. It's the second to the last book of the Bible, right next to Revelation. Well, we're continuing through the scriptures, and I'm never ceases to amaze me how much it applies to so much of what we are experiencing. And even opening up in this verse, likewise, he connects with what we looked at last time that has bearing on us. Because this all goes back to verse 4 about certain people that crept in, which is why Jude wrote this epistle. He wanted to write a good thing, a common salvation. Look, we're all together. But he felt a need to warn them about how easy it was to drift and even purposely have people creeping in, corrupting the church. We're seeing this in our seminaries. We're seeing this in churches and mainstream church, how deviated it is from the scriptures. So he wants to now explain what's going on there. So let's read verse 8 through 11, and we get a little insight that will be very helpful for us, what we're facing in the decisions we make in following the Lord. So he says, likewise, also these dreamers defile the flesh, reject authority, and speak evil of dignitaries. Yet Michael the archangel, in contending with the devil when he disputed about the body of Moses, dared not bring an accusation or a reviling accusation, but said, the Lord rebuke you. But these speak evil of whatever they don't know, whatever they know naturally, like brute beasts. And these the things they've corrupted themselves. Woe to them, for they have gone in the way of Cain, run greedily in the error of Balaam for profit, and perished in the rebellion of Korah. Now, if you're not familiar with Jude or maybe much of the Bible, you're probably already very confused because you might not even recognize any of these people, mentions, and situations. And Jude writes to people that already had a good familiarity with the Old Testament, a good working knowledge of these accounts that he's referring to, and, well, good knowledge even of some of the traditions that came from that era. And so he's writing with people that would have understood this. We need to do a little bit of homework. And again, remember this verse connects directly to why he's writing this, that men have crept in, marked out long ago. In verse 4, he says, ungodly men who turn grace into lewdness and deny the Lord God and the Lord Jesus. So they've got a toxic interpretation of grace, and they've got an atheistic mentality that they're their own God now. And he gave three illustrations already. So verse 5 through 7 was like a parenthesis between the point he's making in verse 4 and what he's going to describe in verse 8. And those illustrations we sought were quite amazing. The unbelief of Israel, having seen God's miracles, yet still rebelled in the wilderness. The pride of angels who were in the presence of God and still fell. And even the people that lived in the most beautiful place in the world, it wasn't enough for them. They rebelled against God, Sodom and Gomorrah. And judgment came on each of those. And yet also how God was able to show himself merciful by providing a way to protect the righteous. So even with Israel, though they all fell, the generation that they were afraid of, our kids, they're going to suffer. No, they all went in to the promised land. God was faithful to preserve them. And of the angels, only a third fell, and many, two-thirds kept true. And even in the flood, God preserved Noah. And even in Sodom and Gomorrah, though he couldn't find 10 righteous to spare the city, he rescued Lot and anyone who could follow him. And as it turns up, even his own wife turned back. only his daughters, but he was able to preserve the righteous. So now we see this word likewise. Likewise, that is, it goes back to like these illustrations. And the idea is that even today we have the same spirit that we have to deal with. So there's a description here. And the description begins with the word dreamers. I find that fascinating. Let's talk about dreaming. You know, the deadly departure of spiritual direction comes from a deep sleep in good things. Dreamers, not as in their heads are in the clouds, but dreaming with an alternative authority. They live in a very curious nation, these. They live in their imagination. And believe me, that is a place where most people dwell these days. They imagine for themselves, you know, their life and their purpose and what it feels right for them. In fact, they're sleepwalking because they're stumbling over reality. And this is what happened early on with people that even had the law of Moses and the word that came from heaven. They said, well, let's go after other gods, you know, and a prophet will, or a dreamer of dreams will say, let's do this or let's do that. And listen, it happens. Why is it that opening the scriptures, reading it and learning it and studying it is less fun than if I were to say to you, you guys should know I had an amazing dream last night. Let me tell you about that dream. And oh, you're on the edge of your seats now. Why is that? Why are we so fascinated with something that is extra biblical? Because we want to read in between the lines. We want to find some secret code. And when you do that, you miss the lines. You miss the plain truth. And listen, when you raise your children on what is right and wrong, it's pretty basic. And isn't it a lot of repetition and boring repetition? You know, boring repetition about learning how to be responsible. But this is what, because we have a prone nature to deviate and to do what feels right. And this is the idea. Any ism or claim to reality apart from God's revealed will is what he's talking about. Now, these are the things he says about these dreamers. There's three things. See, Jude says a lot of things in threes. It's easy to remember these three. First of all, they pollute their own bodies. They defile the flesh. Now, how do they do that? Well, listen, Christian liberty is interpreted by some as a freedom from moral constraints. In fact, the Gnostic truth that was creeping in at the time of Jude, these people that they saw themselves as transcending, you know, just the law. They saw themselves now with this elevated spiritual ability. Now, what happens to your body? You know, the material is evil anyway. There's nothing you can do about that. So some took it as a being really hard on the body. And there are people that take a religion very seriously. They deny themselves everything in order to attain to a spiritual height. But there were other Gnostics that said, well, the body doesn't really matter, so you can go live and have fun and drink and sex and the whole thing. It doesn't matter. Whatever you do with your body doesn't affect your spirit. That had crept in, and these had defiled the flesh. Listen, there's something powerful about images. You know, what we see, this is what Eve got sucked into. She saw that fruit was desirable for the flesh, desirable to the eyes, desirable to make her wise, to become like God. Images. And listen, we are in a world of images and pictures and videos and games and amusements and distractions. Here's the thing. Overstimulation of your pleasure synapses in your brain are highly addictive, whether it's indulging in sexual desires or whether it's just indulging in drugs or you know, your some behaviors, even video games can actually rewire you in ways. You get a pleasure of conquering that dragon on the video screen when you've done absolutely nothing, but you feel good. And that's the idea of this directive against God. See, nothing new is under the sun. They didn't have video back then. They didn't have all these other distractions, but they still found ways to get pleasure from doing nothing right. God intended for you to get pleasure when you act and do right. But these pollute their own bodies.
0: And Boy, we see a lot of that going on these days, don't we? 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You can also write Bridging the Gap, 123 White Oak Lane, Old Bridge, New Jersey. The zip code is 08857. Your generosity helps make it possible to continue sharing God's Word with listeners around the world. Well, another aspect of departing from the ways of God is to reject authority. Here's Pastor Lloyd with the conclusion of today's message, here on Bridging the Gap.
1: Behavior, substances, listen, can be highly addictive. Pleasure without earning it, highly addictive. They also reject authority. And boy, that's prone in our own nature. From the very young age we have, a hard time taking orders and doing what we're told, and I'm going to do what I want. There's a lot of other applications you could make in this, because people get very excited to do the wrong thing. And even if they're afraid, what can overcome that is like another type of a drug, a social drug, a mob kind of a thing. What you do in a crowd is usually much more bold than you'd ever do by yourself. So you have to be wise what kind of crowd you're going to hang around. I want to be around a crowd that's going to do right, so I'm inspired and emboldened to do right. Which is why when we gather, we get encouraged by this. We realize we're not alone in this battle. We're not alone in our following the Lord and seeking His face. There are others, and we get encouraged by each other. We get more bold. Well, you can also get bold in a mob doing the bad things. You can do things that you could never imagine doing on your own. And we're seeing that unfold in our own culture today. And guided by clever organizers, socialist trained organizers who can hype up a crowd to do wrong. And you know, we always have to be aware of that. And then, of course, they slander celestial beings, or literally it says, speak evil of dignitaries. The idea there is that dignitary is a word which means glories or glorious ones, and it would be a good reference for an angel and some principality and power in the spiritual realm, because he uses an illustration right after that about Michael the archangel, and he contrasts. You know, here these people were like, speaking so bold and strong that they transcended the heavens. They went even so far as to reject the word that came through angels' mediation, and Acts 7 describes that. They received the law by the direction of angels but didn't keep it. And here, though this seems strange to our ears, slandering angels, the idea is that you are basically rejecting any real spiritual authority. But then he contrasts, Michael the archangel. Now he is the Michael the archangel. He is called in Daniel 10 and 12, the great prince or the chief prince of angels. And he was overseeing the transfer from Babylon to Persia. And there was a lot of spiritual dimensions going on when these political powers were transmitting. And we should understand that. We should understand what's happening in our own country. Goes much deeper than just individual people's power or desire or plan or agenda. There is a spirit behind this. Because when America gets humbled, you know, other nations are emboldened, like China, to come down so heavy on the Christians. I don't know if you've been following the news. It's really not much in the news. But the fact is that China has essentially declared war on the church in a degree that hasn't been seen since Chairman Mao. And it is horrendous. They're telling every Christian to remove any kind of Christian artifact or Bible or anything spiritual and just have a picture of the leader of China up. He you worship because he's going to give you food, not this Jesus guy. And this is what's going on in China. And they would have never been so emboldened had we been stronger and not so distracted by our own weaknesses. So there are spiritual things happening in the heavenlies. And it affects us. So, but even Michael the archangel, in contending with the devil in his day, disputing about the body of Moses, Jude says he dared not bring against him a reviling accusation, but said, "The Lord rebuke you." Now, that's a very important note, because the point he's making is that even with the evil of the devil himself, Michael had a respect for that one-time position that Lucifer held, and realized it wasn't in his pay grade to rebuke him directly. He said, "The Lord rebuke you." God can rebuke his creation, and he will. But what is this dispute about the body of Moses? Where is that in the Bible? Well, it's not. There's nothing in the Old Testament that talks about that. This, it's been stated by some that, like, Luke was following this pseudographical book called The Assumption of Moses, which describes this dispute that went on in the heavens. Well, the reality is, I mean, that book, The Assumption of Moses, though it's not in the Bible, it was written on a number of traditions that were well held and respected. And Jude was a part of that world of those traditions to explain just what was going on. Anybody know who buried Moses? God buried Moses. Very unique burial. And maybe this was the dispute. Maybe Satan wanted that body. Maybe he wanted it to accuse Moses because, after all, Moses was a murderer when he was in Egypt. And he killed that one Egyptian, trying to fancy himself as deliverer. All he could do was kill one Egyptian. He had to run for his life for 40 years in the wilderness. But all the people who sought his life, because that's how justice was. It wasn't like the police and the authorities came after you and put you in jail, put you in trial. The justice was up to the people. Their family would be seeking for Moses. All those people died. So Moses came. It's believed Moses could have been accused by the enemy. "He is a murderer. I have claim over him." And Michael, of course, disputed that. It also could have been another subtle way that Satan works, is he might have just wanted to use the body and bury Moses in a shrine and make a temple and eventually become a worship place, because that's what people are prone to do with religious artifacts. They turn them into idolatry. And you can't go to Israel now without seeing some place where this is where Jesus ascended into heaven. See the footprint there. And, you know, people begin to worship the thing. And where Jesus was born, a little star in the cave of the Nativity there in Bethlehem. And we don't know where he was born. We don't know where he ascended from. But people want to make some artifact. Now, I can tell you where David fought Goliath. That's an easy one, because archaeologically, it's between Succoth and Azekah. In both cities they found, and in that valley, there's only one place in the valley you can see both cities. That's where that battle was fought, right there. So we know that's an A spot, we call it in the Bible. You know, we know that happened right here, and it's kind of fun sitting in there. In fact, there is no tourist place there. You kind of have to walk through the fields and get through, you know, outdoors, and they don't see that as a shrine area. And that's one of the most powerful places. Maybe the devil wanted to make a shrine of Moses' body so that people would be worshiping it, as people are prone to do. But we don't know what it was. But the point here is that Michael had a respect. It was not in his lane to rebuke the devil. He said, "The Lord rebuke you." But these are like, they speak against anything they don't even know about. In fact, verse 10 says, they speak evil of whatever they don't know and whatever they know naturally, like brute beasts. And these they corrupt themselves. Jude likens these guys who have crept in with their own agenda like animals, in a way that they're just working off of instincts. You know, think about it. I mean, I remember hearing when I was growing up in the end of the hippie movement, feels good, do it. Right? I mean, that was the guideline. Sexual promiscuity. Hey, if you take something from somebody or whatever you do, there's no moral restraint. By the way, do you know there is no moral restraint with animals? If an animal, if an ox gored a person in the Old Testament, he was put to death, but not because he was morally guilty, just because he was a bad ox and he might gore somebody else. There was no moral component to an animal's decision. With people, there is. But these are like animals. So they're living on instinct. They're living following what they feel. And that is a philosophy. That is where most people derive their religion, their philosophy of life. That's where it comes from. Well, it seems good. It feels good. It feels right. I feel this is a good decision. I know the Bible says this, but I feel that this is okay. These are three examples of hubris, pride, the same that Israel had in the wilderness to rebel against God, even after seeing miracles. The same that the angels that fell in the time of Noah, going after the daughters of men because they, even though they were in God's presence, they rebelled. And the men of the cities in the beautiful plains of Jordan rejected, and Sodom and Gomorrah, they rebelled. Now, where does this all come from? This is what's very instructive for us. How well do you know yourself? How well do you know what your temptations are, your tendencies, and how well do you curb them? Can you curb them? Do you have power over your animal instincts, your proclivities to do the wrong thing? Here's what he says about these guys. He says, woe to them, for they have, and this is the root of their problem, they've gone in the way of Cain, they've run greedily in the error of Balaam for profit, and they've perished in the rebellion of Korah.
0: Thank you for joining us here today and this edition of Bridging the Gap with pastor and author Lloyd Pulley. 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
3: Well, you know, honestly, you know, the Bible gives us a great promise in Psalm 1. He who delights in the Lord, meditates on his word day and night, will be like a tree planted by streams of water. Trees don't get strong overnight. It's a little by little growth. You know, the same is true spiritually. A little time in the morning. Just stop all the noise. Stop all of the concerns you've got to jump to. Please don't go to social media. Stop right there. Just open your Bible. And Lord, it's you and me. And have that time. You know, I have a habit of putting the Bible on the audio and listening to the passages that I'm through the Bible in a year. And then after I do that, I open the scriptures and then I go through it again and I underline and I highlight. And I got to tell you, just that time to let God speak to me, it really changes everything.
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0: Well, our series in Jude continues next time with the conclusion of Pastor Lloyd's message in Jude verses 8 through 11. It's called Three Deadly Departures. 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
1: Today's Wisdom for Women is Proverbs 23, verses 4 and 5. Do not wear yourself out to get rich. Have the wisdom to show restraint. Cast but a glance at riches, and they are gone, for they will surely sprout wings and fly off to the sky like an eagle. It is hard to imagine a generation that's living more contrary to this proverb. People are driving themselves and wearing themselves out. In most homes, both mom and dad work long hours just to get ahead. But sadly, it's hard to find anyone who feels that enough is enough. The more money you make, the more you spend. I saw a bumper sticker that says, I owe, so off to work I go. Rockefeller was once asked, how much money is enough? He replied, just a little bit more than you have. As Christian women, we need to have a heart check. Are we always wanting more money so we can buy more things? Haven't you noticed that the clothes or shoes you wanted so badly 3 years ago are worn out or out of style now? Futility. Did you know that you can have a saved soul and yet a wasted life? And so, how can we make the shift? How can we shake free of this dead-end trap? Jesus gave his wise advice for living in Matthew 6. Do not lay up for yourselves treasures on earth, where moth and rust destroy, and where thieves break in and steal. But lay up for yourselves treasure in heaven, because where your treasure is, there will your heart be also. This is Debbie Bryson praying that the practical wisdom of God's Word will make you wise.

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1: He died in my place. He took my penalty. When Jesus hung on the cross, he cried to Tetelestai, it is finished, paid in full. So he takes his righteousness and gives it to me. Theologians call it imputation. He imputes that righteousness to us. He takes my sin upon himself on the cross, and he pays its penalty, that is death. He died for my sin.
0: At the moment that you place your faith in Jesus, a miraculous exchange happens. All of your sins, past, present, and future, are nailed to the cross, where they will never be used against you again. Simultaneously, the perfect righteousness of Jesus is permanently wrapped around you. Your spiritual bank account goes from terrible debt to overwhelming riches. Today, Pastor John will challenge you to share that simple gospel truth with the people in your life. Bless others with the gift you've been given. Now, let's join Pastor John in the book of Romans chapter 1 as he begins his message, Not Ashamed of the Gospel.
1: Read verse 14 to verse 17 of Romans chapter 1. Follow with me beginning in verse 14. Paul said, I am debtor, or I am under obligation, both to the Greeks and to the barbarians, both to the wise and the unwise. So as much as in me is, or with the ability that I have, I am ready to preach the gospel to you that are in Rome also. For I am not ashamed, verse 16, of the gospel of Christ. For it is the power of God unto salvation to everyone that believes, to the Jew first and to also the Greek. For therein, that's in this gospel message, is the righteousness of God revealed. In the gospel, we learn how God can make unrighteous men righteous. From faith to faith, as it is written, and he quotes from the Old Testament book of Habakkuk, the just shall live by faith. The text I've just read is no doubt the most important in Paul's letter to the Romans and perhaps in all of literature. Paul tells us in the book